believe that the gifts actually cease with the apostles. And so we really don't believe that. We believe that the gifts are for today. We believe that that which is perfect has come. It's talking about the second coming of Christ. And when Christ comes again, surely we are going to be perfect. We won't need wisdom or knowledge or prophecy or tongues or anything else, because Christ will be here ruling and reigning with us. But right now, at the moment, we are in great need of the gifts of the Holy Spirit. Paul the Apostle has been dealing with the public worship in the city of Corinth, and we must take it from that position. He's actually talking to people. They were in the church that had accepted Christ, but their worship was carnal and bringing confusion to the body of Christ. Paul is writing to correct what was taking place in the city of Corinth among the believers. And Paul the Apostle told us last week in 1 Corinthians chapter 13 that the greatest of all things is love. Without love, we are nothing. Because you can have the gift of tongues and interpretation of tongues, or the gift of prophecy, or the gift of wisdom, a word of wisdom or word of knowledge. And you can go through the 21 gifts that are given to us through the Holy Spirit. But if those gifts are not exercised in the base of love, then it's nothing. You can be a Christian and be nothing concerning the things that Paul talks about here, especially spiritual gifts. Now, it's interesting that in the original manuscript, as we look at chapter 14, beginning with verse 1, he says, pursue love and desire spiritual gifts. You notice that word gifts is not in the original language. It's actually added by the translators. So you can actually put a line through it and maybe put a note next to it that it was added by the translators. Literally, it should read like this. Pursue love and desire spirituals. That's the original language. Seek after spirituals. But especially that you may prophesy. Now, I find it interesting that as Paul the Apostle is going to be talking about spirituals, the first thing that we have to do is we have to establish a base of doctrine. That is what we call establishing what was taught by Jesus and by the apostles and what was taught in the epistles. Otherwise, if we don't establish our basis for doctrine, then anybody can actually take any experience and use it for themselves biblically. The way we check out doctrine is, first of all, did Jesus teach it? Did he teach it in the book of Matthew, in the book of Mark, in the book of Luke, in the book of John? Do we find it among the Gospels of Jesus Christ, whatever doctrine may be, whatever experience we may come into? Can we find it in the four Gospels, and can we also find it biblically and scripturally and doctrinally in the book of Acts, and also in the epistles of Paul and Peter and James? Why? Because if we cannot find it in the epistles or the book of Acts or Matthew or Mark, Luke or John, then we do not accept it as doctrine. See? The reason? It's because when anyone has an experience, the Bible tells us to be careful, because even Satan himself transforms himself into an angel of light. So now we have heard, not only in the past, as Paul not only was dealing with people that were coming to public worship like we are today, except for one difference. In the synagogue of that day, the women would sit on one side and the men on the other side. They were totally separate. And so Paul will deal with these issues that are not only found in the book of Corinthians, but also these are things we find still today in and around the world in the church. There are problems today in the Church of Jesus Christ, and I believe that this is part of the reason that so many people have become scared to the gifts of the Holy Spirit, because of the use and the abuses that we have seen in the church. For example, we have not only churches that literally in the services
as the pastor, they've had their time of worship and song and praise, and the pastor gets up to give his sermon, that in the middle of his sermon, or three quarters through his sermon, and even sometimes at the beginning of his sermon, somebody in the church will get up every week and will begin to speak in other tongues, and will stop the service. Well, first of all, the Holy Spirit is a gentleman, and He's not the author of confusion. We must establish that the Holy Spirit and the anointing of the Holy Spirit is on the speaker, not really on the one that is listening. Yes, you have the Holy Spirit, but the Holy Spirit is in control of the situation. He would never bring confusion to Himself. And usually they

And usually they use it as a spiritual time where God is speaking to the church. So as somebody gets up to speak in tongues, then as they give their message and utterance in tongues, then somebody else after that person will get up and will give the interpretation to the message of tongues. Now first of all, biblically and doctrinally, there are no messages in tongues. You don't find that term ever in the Bible. What would happen is that the person that would get up to speak in tongues, he would actually be speaking to God but not to men. He would be out of order to do that, first of all, Paul says. Why? Because of the largeness of the congregation and because there are non-believers in the congregation, and if they hear you speak in tongues, they will say you are crazy. There is a place for the gift of tongues. Now, does everybody speak in tongues? No. I thank God that God has blessed me in speaking in tongues. You've never heard me speak in tongues, and the reason is because biblically I follow what Paul says. I speak only when I am alone in secret in my closet to God, not to people. And so it is of importance that when such a thing happens in the church and the person speaks in tongues and then sits down and then somebody gets up to give the interpretation, it's never the true interpretation to the tongue. Because it's always like this, my little children, thus saith the Lord God Almighty. And they're actually given a prophecy instead of the true interpretation. The true interpretation should be a praise and a prayer to God. You see, Paul says that. We're following biblical doctrine. It is not a message to the people, but it's a praise and a prayer back to God. Why? Because Paul says that when we speak in tongues, nobody understands us. We're speaking mysteries, and the only one that can understand us is God and not man. Very clear, Paul declares there. So I think it's important that we understand, those of you that are baptized with the gift of the Holy Spirit, and the baptism of the Holy Spirit is not tongues. It's love. Because if God has baptized you with the gift of tongues, then thank God for it and use it as often as you can use it in the privacy of your prayer life. It's good to use it. I use it constantly. You say, but what about if God hasn't baptized you with the gift of tongues? But at the same time, I am baptized with the Holy Spirit and I do have the love of God in my life. Well, I'm glad you asked. Because I want to give you the answer. Because the answer is found in Romans chapter 8, verse 26 and 27. Turn with me for a second. I'll show you. He says, likewise, the Spirit also helps our weaknesses. Now, do you have weaknesses? I have weaknesses. There are times before I ever received the baptism of the Holy Spirit, or before I ever received the gift of tongues, that I did not know how to express myself to God. As I spoke to Him in English, I thought, man, Lord, I don't know if You're getting the message. And there were times where I could not even speak in English, but what I would do is I would literally groan unto the Lord. I didn't understand that at that time. Now I do. Why? Because I've read the Bible and I've studied the Word of God. And Paul here explains it. That those that do not speak in tongues, sometimes you express yourself to God, not by speaking in tongues, but by groanings which cannot be understood. But God understands your groanings and the weaknesses in your life when you pray. But here is how Paul says that. He says, likewise the Spirit also helps our infirmities or our weaknesses. For we do not know what we should pray for as we ought. But the Spirit Himself makes intercession for us. Here it is. With groanings which cannot be uttered. I like that. Underline that. It's okay to groan to the Lord when you're praying to Him. It's okay. He understands what you're going through. He understands your weaknesses. He understands your trials and your temptations and the sicknesses that you might be facing even here this morning. That's biblically to do that. But you see, the problem comes is that the Spirit is searching out what's in you. Look at verse 27. Now, He who searches the hearts knows what the mind of the Spirit is, because He makes intercession for the saints according, notice, to the will of God. I like that. That whether I pray or I don't pray,

0: pray, God always gets His will done. I like that. That when I pray in the Spirit or I groan in the Spirit, guess what? God is getting His way, not my way. The Spirit expresses what I need in my life, deeper than I could ever pray in English. Interesting.
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0: If you believe that the gifts of the Holy Spirit stop with the apostles, hey, that's just between you and the Lord. But it's good to understand that the Holy Spirit was with us, in us, and is upon us. Three prepositions in the Greek. And I need, as much as God wants to give to me, I need all that God has for me. Maybe you don't, but I do. Lord, give it to me all. I need it. I want to be open to the Holy Spirit, biblically and doctrinally, to whatever He has in His Word of God. Otherwise, I don't want anything else. And we do find today, we have people that are barking like dogs, singing and shaking and screaming in the Spirit, running in the Spirit, dancing in the Spirit, and they had all these terms that they make up, and they say, well, I couldn't help myself. The Holy Spirit made me do it. No, He didn't. Whenever the Holy Spirit is over my life, He's in control. But let me tell you something. I know what I'm doing. I never lose consciousness. Especially, there's a doctrine that has been not only been debated and has brought so much confusion, and that is the doctrine of slain in the Spirit. Is that biblical? Is that doctrinal? Well, let me teach you from the Bible what the Bible says. Let me tell you that I had the privilege and experience to be with Catherine Kuhlman and to see her ministry and watch her on stage being led by the Holy Spirit and watching God work through her life, through hundreds and millions of people, as God would use her life to not only touch people, but God to do the healing through her ministry. And there were others that I've watched over the years. And I was always wondering, God, why haven't You given me such gifts in the Spirit so that I can lay hands on people and people can be slain in the Spirit? First of all, God knows what we can handle and what we cannot handle. And He knows our pride and He knows our upfalls and our downfalls. And surely I would not want anything for God to give to me that is going to bring glory to me and not to the Lord. And so when I go through the Scriptures and I look at the gift of tongues, yes, the gift of tongues is in the Bible. In the book of Acts, you find it in chapter 2 of the book of Acts, on the day of Pentecost, as they were sitting all in one mind, one heart. And then it goes on to explain that they spoke the wonderful works of God, not a message of tongues, but they praised the Lord in that language. And everyone that was there from all around the world heard them in their own language or dialecta or their own dialect praise the Lord. I like that. He explains it. Then we find it again in chapter 4 of Acts. We find it in chapter 8, in chapter 10, and in chapter 19, where we find people receiving the gift of tongues, praising God. So the gift of tongues is a real thing, but not everybody speaks in tongues. The true evidence of the baptism of the Holy Spirit is love. Love is the basis. Now, what Paul says here, in chapter 14, verse 1 and verse 2, look what he says. He says, pursue love, desire spirituals, but especially that you may prophesy. For he who speaks in a tongue does not speak to men, but to God. I want you to underline that. We're not speaking to men. We're speaking to God. It is always upward. Always upward to God when we're speaking in tongues. Then he says this, for no one understands him. However, In the Spirit, he speaks mysteries or divine secrets to God. You see? That's a dimension of the Spirit that I don't understand. That the Spirit takes over and God can understand what I am praying to him in that tongue. My intellect doesn't understand it. But by faith, I step out and I pray in that tongue that God has given to me. In my private closet, in my office, or when I'm driving by myself, I am praying to God in the Spirit. But then again, what about this whole thing of slaying in the Spirit? Well, people will take the context and they'll say, when Jesus was in the Garden of Gethsemane, and he was betrayed by Judas, 600 men came with Judas with swords and staffs and torches, and they came to arrest Jesus. And when they came to the garden, Jesus said, "Who do you seek?" And they said, "We seek Jesus of Nazareth." And Jesus said, "I am he." And they all fell backwards. And he said, "There it is. They were slain in the Spirit." The Bible doesn't say that. First of all, the Bible says that they were all non-believers. Secondly, nobody caught them from behind. Thirdly, they got right back up. They never lost consciousness of anything because they asked again, "Who do you seek?" And they said, "Jesus of Nazareth." He said, "I told you, I am he." And then another time we find it is in the book of Acts. And this time they're Christians. Two carnal Christians, Ananias and Sapphira. And the Bible says that they did fall backwards, but they died. God's judgment came upon them. And they were carried away to be buried. And then there is one more instance, and that is in the book of Acts chapter 9, where Paul the apostle was knocked down by the Spirit of God from his horse as he was on his way to Damascus to do what? To kill Christians. And he said, "Saul, Saul, why do you persecute me?" Paul never ever once lost consciousness, and the whole time he was communicating with the Lord. So biblically speaking, slaying the Spirit, there's no such thing. Because God is not the author of confusion. I believe God can do anything he wants to do. I'm not discrediting that at all. But as far as biblically speaking, for somebody to catch you and to be under the power, it's not biblical. We have to be taught in Matthew, Mark, Luke, and John, Acts, or the epistles. And if I find that as doctrine, then I accept it and I will practice it. You see? The gift of tongues is taught and is practiced, so we accept it as doctrine. The gift of word of wisdom, the word of knowledge, prophecy, all those gifts, all nine gifts here in Corinthians are accepted, and then the other gifts that are in Romans and also in Ephesians are accepted. The problem is when people begin to take it out of context and begin to abuse it, the problem comes. And that's what you have to be careful of. That's why here at Calvary Chapel we practice whenever we have a prayer meeting or we're having a time of healing to have the elders of the church biblically, James chapter 5, to come forth and lay hands on the people so the people that are sick may be healed. Never one person doing the healing. Why? Because one person, that's bringing attention to one person, and people begin to get their eyes on one individual person. This way, when there's a lot of people, nobody gets the credit for anything. It's the Lord that does the healing. It's the Lord that is doing the work. And so we want to make sure that we honor God in His Word, but also we want to make sure that the non-believer that is here doesn't think we're wacko and crazy if we were out of order. You see? They would say, "You are crazy, you're mad, man, your church is weird." And I've had those experiences when I was a new believer. But as I began to study the Word of God, as I began to have my own experiences with the Lord biblically, I began to have peace with God and peace with men. So we're just trying to teach you what Paul says. Nothing new. It's all biblical. So now Paul says this, verse 3. He says, "But he who prophesies speaks edification." Notice he builds up. "Exhortation." He what? "Exhorts you by rebuke," whatever it may be, "and by comfort to men." And what is the gift of prophecy? It is not always the telling forth of the future. That's what most people think. No, because most pastor teachers, while they're pastor teaching, they're using the gift of prophecy, is being exercised, the gift of word of wisdom and the word of knowledge while it's being taught. And it's neat because in reference here to the gift of prophecy, it is actually to the teaching of the word of God. When you're getting the word of God taught, what do you get? You get edification, you get exhortation, and you get comfort by hearing what God says to me. And then what happens? Everybody gets built up. You see? Because you understood what I was saying. Why? Because I spoke in plain English, not in an unknown tongue, which you cannot understand. So there's a balance. So here in the first five verses, Paul is actually speaking what builds up. Paul says that the teaching of the Word of God is of importance above everything else, and love is the greatest thing that we must have in our lives. And then he says this in verse 5. He says, but he who prophesies edifies the church. Verse 5. And I wish that all would speak with tongues, but even more than you, that you would prophesy. For he who prophesies is greater than he who speaks with tongues, unless indeed he interprets, notice, that the church may receive edification. And that is, again, there has to be a true interpretation if something like that would happen in a small cell group. And somebody would speak in tongues, the true interpretation would be what? The marvelous works of God. It's a praise and a prayer to God. But not that saith the Lord. So, I think it's important that we understand what Paul is saying here.
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2: 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This is K-Wave 1110 and 107.9. I'm Phil Ross. And, you know, here at K-Wave, sometimes we like to leave the microphone on, you know, even during commercial breaks, just to give you kind of an inside look into what's going on in our exciting lives as K-Wave radio hosts. Okay, I'm being facetious. It's not that exciting. And we're not supposed to leave the microphone on. But I have got a set of sprinkler valves in my front yard, and it is a mystery. It was installed before, you know, we came into possession of the house over 30 years ago, and it's leaking once again, and I've tried fixing it, and I'm at the point now where I'm not very good at being upside down and digging in the dirt and trying to wrestle with pipes and things like that. So I do appreciate people who have the spiritual gift of PVC plumbing. I think that's just a great blessing, and I appreciate them very, very much. We'll get that worked out. So just want to give you, I'll let you know how the life of our plumbing trials turns out. So it's going to be all right, I'm sure. Coming up next on Back to Basics, Brian Broderson will be he's continuing his series in the Paul's letter to the Philippians. And today, Pastor Brian will be starting his message looking at Philippians chapter 2, verses 12 through 18. And his message is titled Being Sanctified. So, working on plumbing for me is part of my sanctification process where I learn to be humble and patient. And so I invite you to keep it right here on K-Wave for today's edition of Back to Basics with Brian Broderson next.
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1: Thank God for the pastors of the churches, and you know, thank God for those who minister to us, whether we hear them on the radio or we might listen to a favorite podcast or whatever. 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
0: Today on Back to Basics, Pastor Brian continues his study in the book of Philippians. Join us as Pastor Brian begins his teaching on Philippians chapter 2, verses 12 through 18, in a message titled, Being Sanctified. And now, here's Pastor Brian.
1: So, here we are in our series of studies through Philippians. Our big theme, remember, is the fellowship of the gospel. But again, let me just remind you of our background here, just to get the context, because we pick up our reading today with a therefore. And whenever you come to a therefore, it's always going to give you a word that is connected to what has previously been said. So remember that Paul is writing this letter to this church in Philippi. This is a church that he's just deeply connected with. He loves these people. He knows them personally. He genuinely cares about them. And he's writing them, remember, from prison. He's in a prison cell in Rome. And he's writing them from there. And they are deeply concerned about Paul. They're concerned about his well-being. They're concerned about whether or not he's ever going to be freed from his imprisonment, whether or not they're ever going to see him again. And so that's the background for the things that he's writing to them. And what Paul wants more than anything is, regardless of whether he ever sees them again or not, he wants them to flourish in their relationship with God. And so that is basically why he's instructing them the way he is in the passage that we read. So the passage there begins, therefore, my beloved. And so therefore, it basically means, because of these things that I've just been saying to you, this is now how I want you to respond. So because of everything I've been telling you about God using even my imprisonment, he told them that even though I'm in prison, God's still at work. Members of Caesar's household are hearing the gospel, and others are looking on at my chains, and they're becoming bold in their faith. And so the gospel is going out further. So because of that, because of everything that I've been telling you about Christ, who being God, humbled himself and became of no reputation, and he didn't come with any selfish ambition or conceit, but he laid all that aside. And I want you to do that amongst yourselves. And so then he's coming to this, even in my absence, work out your own salvation. Work out your own salvation with fear and trembling, for it is God who works in you to will and to do of his good pleasure. And then he says, do everything without complaining and disputing, and then hold fast the word of life. So that's basically what he exhorts them to do in the verses that we looked at. So what I want to do right now is I want to just walk through those verses again really quickly, just highlight a few things. But then we're going to come back and we're going to focus on verses 12 and 13. That'll be the main thrust of our message today. But as we go back over really quickly, so therefore, my beloved, as you have always obeyed, not as in my presence only, but now much more in my absence. So again, Paul is just wanting them to know that even if I never see you again, keep following the Lord. just continue to walk in obedience to him, because regardless of whether I'm there or not, God is working in you. And, you know, just as we look at this passage, one thing that we're reminded of here, and I think it's a good reminder, is that our growth, our maturity, our development isn't ultimately tied to those who lead us spiritually. Now, sometimes people make the mistake of putting too much emphasis on the leader. And so their relationship with the Lord is more vicariously developed through the pastor or through the elders or through the spiritual leader. And rather than taking the initiative themselves and really cultivating their own relationship with the Lord, they have too much of a dependency. And Paul is, in a sense, he's telling them that it doesn't matter if they ever see him again. He's not the one who's going to assure their progress in the Lord. They can assure that themselves through working out their own salvation. They have a salvation that is theirs personally. And although Paul's the one who brought the gospel to them, their progress in the gospel is not dependent on him. So it's a good reminder to us to, we thank God for those who lead us. We thank God for those who teach us. But all of us need to have our own personal connection with the Lord and make sure we're working out our own salvation independent of those other influences. So, you know, thank God for the pastors of the churches. Speaking to you as a pastor, I'm thankful that you're thankful for me. And, you know, thank God for those who minister to us, whether we hear them on the radio or we might listen to a favorite podcast or whatever. But, you know, that's good, but we can't become dependent on them for our spiritual growth and development. Primarily, we have to make sure we are connecting with the Lord himself. So there is that in what Paul says to the Philippians there. But then he goes on, and so he's basically, you know, telling them, look, whether I'm with you or not, this is what I want you to do. Work out your own salvation. But then he says this. He says, do all things without grumbling and arguing, that you may be blameless and innocent, children of God, without fault in the midst of a crooked and a perverse generation. You know, it's interesting here, the things that Paul points out, things that we're not to engage in. Grumbling and arguing. And then he says, do this in the midst of a crooked and perverse generation, among whom you will shine as lights in the darkness. So these things seem kind of small, don't they? They seem kind of like not that big of a deal. And of course, we oftentimes in our own lives, we tolerate attitudes of complaining and disputing and those kinds of things. And we think, oh, well, that's not that big of a deal. That's just the way we are. I like to complain. But the truth is, in times of spiritual and moral darkness, even the smallest virtues stand out. And sometimes it's those small things that become a powerful witness. I remember reading this years and years ago from a German theologian who went through the whole thing with Hitler and the Third Reich and all that. He lived through it and he survived it. And he said after the fact, looking back on it, he said in those days, sometimes the most powerful witness was simply someone who told the truth, because there was no truth in the culture at the time. But he said that in and of itself was a powerful witness, a person who just had genuine integrity. So this is what Paul's saying. In the midst of a crooked and perverse generation, we're going to stand out if we're kind, if we're thankful, if we're patient, and those kinds of things. So doing everything without complaining and murmuring. You know, recently I've had a couple of situations where I've been somewhere, I've been in a line, you know, waiting for coffee. I think one was, I was waiting for some coffee, and the line was taking longer than anybody you know, I didn't appreciate standing there for that long either. But there was a person in the line that started really, like, kind of loudly complaining about it. And it just was so ugly. I just thought, wow, this is really not good. This person, I don't know what they thought. They thought maybe everybody was agreeing with them or approving of their grumbling and complaining. But I don't know. To me, it just seemed really, really just like, no, this is not good. But you see this in the culture today. There's an impatience. There's a lack of consideration. I was at a little restaurant that we go to get some takeaway Mexican food. And this poor 17-year-old kid behind the counter is like 30 people decided to come in and order food all at the same time. And here's like the 17-year-old kid, you know, he's a surfer guy, and he's back there. And he is so overwhelmed. And I could just kind of see myself in him. I remember when I was his age and, you know, I was thinking, oh, this poor kid. And then a couple of the 50-year-olds, 60-year-olds, they started really getting kind of harsh with him and really sort of demanding, like, you know, you ought to do this and you better get your act together and all that. I thought, man, this is just not the way this isn't helping this guy at all. This isn't going to make the food get prepared any quicker. But, you know, as Christians, these little things, these are areas where we should be different. And people should see the difference in us. So that's what Paul is really talking about here. So then he goes on in verse 16 and he says, holding fast or firm the word of life. So he's exhorting the Philippians to hold firm the word. Don't waver. Don't cave in to the social pressure to deny God's word or to reject it or whatever the case might be. And now look, this is becoming more of an issue in our culture today. 20 years ago, you could be a Christian, hold on to the word of God, and people might have thought you were weird or didn't want to hear anything about it. But, you know, that way they just kind of live and let live. But, you know, there's an element in the culture today that says your biblical views are offensive. Your biblical views are hateful. Your biblical views should not be tolerated in the culture. And so because there's that kind of pressure coming now, some people are backing away. And they're not holding fast to the word of life. That would be the kind of pressure that the Philippians would have had at their time as well. But now things have come around to where that's the case today with us. And there's a lot of people that because of the pushback against those who are standing on the scripture when it comes to, say, sexual issues, sexual ethics, sexual identity, and that kind of stuff. People are standing on the scripture, they're getting big pushback, and some people are just capitulating to the pressure. But my point is this, there's a huge pressure in the culture today that's increasing. And so, Paul says to them, hold fast, hold firm. And another translation could be even hold forth. So it's the idea is that you're both standing firm on the word of God. Not only are you standing firm, but you're also holding it forth. You're proclaiming it in the face of a culture that is rejecting it. So that's what he encourages the Philippians to do. And he says there that I may rejoice in the day of Christ, that I have not run in vain or labored in vain. So Paul sees that if they were to forsake the word of God, his efforts would have been in vain. But then he says this finally in the last two verses. Yes, and if I am being poured out as a drink offering on the sacrifice and service of your faith, I am glad and rejoice with you all. For the same reason, you also be glad and rejoice with me. When Paul refers to this idea of being poured out as a drink offering, he's alluding to this in the sacrificial system. They would pour out an offering of wine on the sacrifice, and the wine offering that was poured out immediately evaporated. And so what Paul is saying is if my life is coming to an end, because at this time he doesn't know if he's going to live or die. If my life is coming to an end, and if all my ministry to you was what I've done thus far, and now it's over, like a drink offering being poured out, he said, I'm happy for that to be the case. So for Paul, it's like, you know, if I'm freed eventually and I get to see you again and carry on ministry among you, I'm thrilled about that. If I actually die, if I'm sentenced to death by the emperor and I'm executed, then I'm okay with that too. And I'm rejoicing. And he says, and you rejoice with me either way it goes. So that is the gist of what Paul is communicating in verses 12 through 18. But what we want to do today for our purpose here is we want to come and look at verses 12 and 13 specifically, these very encouraging verses. These are just, you know, some of the great, you know, there's certain texts in the scripture that just stand out and you think, man, these are great texts. And that's what we've got right here. Work out your own salvation, he says to them, with fear and trembling, for it is God who works in you to will and to do of his good pleasure. So that's where we're going to put our focus now as we move on today. So work out your own salvation. Now, some people have mistakenly thought that this passage was teaching that you work for your salvation. That this is how you get salvation. You work, you do good things, and then God sees the good things you do. And then if you've done enough good things, God saves you. But that's not what the passage says. It doesn't say work for your salvation. No, notice salvation is already in their possession. They already have salvation. So it's Paul's calling is for them to work out what is already there, the salvation that is there through their faith in Jesus Christ. So this is how we get saved, if you will. We get saved by putting our faith in Christ. And once we are saved, now salvation is in us. It resides in us, God's salvation, his presence, his spirit. And what Paul is saying is that we are now to work out all the fullness of what God intended in the salvation that he has given us. So your salvation is the life of God in you, and God wants to bring that life out of you into your everyday experience in the way you think, act, and live. That's pretty much what Paul is saying. Work out your salvation. God has given you your salvation. It's a free gift. It's there. It resides in you. And now what God wants is all the potential that's there for your life to be a manifestation of the life of Christ. That's all there, but you need now to work it out. So that's the idea. Now, Peter, in writing his second letter, he said something that's really kind of a parallel to what Paul is saying here. Peter just elaborates more on the idea. But let me read to you what Peter says. I'm going to read from the CSV. And the CSV is the Christian Standard Bible. And it says this. It says in 2 Peter Chapter 1, verses 3 through 10, his divine power has given us everything required for life and godliness through the knowledge of him who called us by his own glory and goodness. By these he has given us very great and precious promises, so that through them you may share in the divine nature, escaping the corruption that is in the world because of evil desire. For this very reason, make every effort to supplement your faith. So that's the key right there. Now, older translation or the New King James says, add to your faith. I think the NIV says that as well. Add to your faith. So this is just another angle of what Paul is saying. Paul is saying, work out your own salvation. Peter is putting it this way. Add to your faith. Your faith is your salvation. This is where you start. I have faith in Christ. I'm saved. Now, Peter says, supplement your faith. Add to it goodness. Moral excellence is another way to define the word that is also translated virtue. But here, goodness. Add to your faith goodness, goodness with knowledge, knowledge with self-control, self-control with endurance. Supplement endurance with godliness, godliness with brotherly affection, and brotherly affection with love. For if you possess these qualities in increasing measure, they will keep you from being useless or unfruitful in the knowledge of our Lord Jesus Christ. Therefore, brothers and sisters, make every effort to confirm your calling and election, because if you do these things, you will never stumble. So this is what Paul is talking about. Just exactly what Peter said here. This is what he means when he says, work out your own salvation. So what we are really talking about today, we could define it as spiritual formation. Spiritual formation is a term that you hear sometimes today. In a way, it's like almost a bit of a substitute term for discipleship. Some who use spiritual formation feel like discipleship has become so frequently used that it's kind of lost its meaning to a lot of people. So spiritual formation is really discipleship, but it's just putting it in a new way to help us understand some really important things. So spiritual formation is the forming of your spiritual life. That's the idea behind it. Let me quote to you from Dallas Willard, who wrote extensively on the subject of spiritual formation. In his book, The Great Omission, he said this. He defined spiritual formation a number of times in the book, but this is one of the definitions. Spiritual formation is the process through which those who love and trust Jesus Christ effectively take on his character. When this process is what it should be, they increasingly live their lives as he would if he were in their place. Their outward conformity to his example and his instructions rises toward fullness as their inward sources of action take on the same character as his. They come more and more to share, those who are being spiritually formed come more and more to share his vision, speaking of Christ, his vision, love, hope, feelings, and habits. So the idea is that, so Christ dwells in us. When we talk about, when Paul says work out your salvation, he's talking about the fact that Christ lives in us. Christ is in you, the hope of glory. Paul said that to the Colossians. That's what salvation is. It's Christ in you. What spiritual formation is developing your spiritual life because Christ is in you, and then letting that show itself through your lifestyle.
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1: Now, there's probably too much emphasis on I'm just saved by grace, so I don't do anything, and not enough emphasis on because I'm saved by grace, I need to cultivate my spiritual life. That's what seems to be lacking in much of the church today. There isn't strong spiritual formation that's taking place in people's lives. But this is what Paul is telling us that we must engage in. And he says to do it, work out your own salvation with fear and trembling. Another way to translate that is with awe and reverence. And I think awe and reverence is a better way to maybe understand what he's saying. So what he's saying is this. God has done a miracle. He's put his life in us. That is so awesome. That's an awe-inspiring reality. And, you know, if we maintain the awesomeness of this, that's going to keep us motivated to grow and to develop our life spiritually.

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1: 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Hey, good afternoon. I'm Phil Ross. And coming up next on Summit Life, J.D. Greer is teaching a series called Start. And one of the wonderful opportunities that the child of God is given as part of having Jesus Christ as your Savior and God as your Father and the Holy Spirit as your indwelling friend and life giver is that you have the capacity to talk to God the Father directly through prayer. And today, J.D. Greer will be talking about that important element of your Christian walk and how you can cultivate a more rich and full and meaningful prayer life with God the Father, because he wants to hear from each one of us. And today is a great day to start working and thinking about and investing time in prayer. So keep it right here on K-Wave for Summit Life. Coming up next with Pastor J.D. Greer, right after we get a check of the news with Brian Perez next.
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7: It's about a minute till 6 at K-Wave. Here's what's happening. The confrontation between the U.S. and Iran escalated again, this time on the waters of the Persian Gulf. U.S. Central Command says it destroyed five Iranian tankers after Iran attacked an American warship. The L.A. Department of Water and Power urged customers to conserve electricity through 8 o'clock tonight as extreme heat and humidity continues across the city. The department said conservation efforts could help prevent power outages. A traffic stop of a Lamborghini in Gardena led to the discovery of more than $500,000 in stolen merchandise at the suspect's home. Officers learned the driver was on probation, prompting them to search the person's home, leading to the discovery of a significant amount of clothing, footwear, and other merchandise believed to be connected with possible cargo thefts, train burglaries, and the distribution of counterfeit goods. And Apple debuted its first foldable iPhone. The iPhone Duo starts at just under $2,000. It features a passport-like design that opens and closes like a book. The Duo will also enable users to confirm a photo was taken by an iPhone camera instead of generated by AI. 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K-Wave weather, partly cloudy skies tonight, a little windy with highs in the mid to upper 70s and the possibility of a stray shower or thunderstorm in the Inland Empire. Tomorrow, sunshine along with intervals of clouds, highs in the mid to upper 90s, windy and up to 103 in the IE. Currently, it's 98 in Pasadena, 103 in Riverside, and 98 at the K-Wave building on the campus of Calvary Chapel, Costa Mesa. 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
8: So yes, I call him creator because that's what he is. I call him ruler because that's what he is. I call him savior because he saved me. I call him glorious. I call him holy. I call him wonderful. But there is nothing that thrills my heart like when I call him daddy. Because when I understand that, I don't need to be moved to pray. I don't need to be compelled to pray. My heart runs to the presence of the Father.
0: Welcome back to Summit Life with Pastor J.D. Greer. I'm your host, Molly Vidovich. Today we're continuing our teaching series called Start, taking a fresh look at the foundations of our faith. And remember, if you missed any of the previous messages, you can get caught up anytime at jdgreer.com. But right now we're diving back into a message about prayer. Now, if you're like most people, you've probably been through seasons when you felt like your prayers were just bouncing off the ceiling. Obviously, nobody's listening and it just feels like a waste of time. Well, get ready for a perspective shift. Here's Pastor JD continuing our message we began yesterday, a message he titled, Prayer to God, Your Sovereign Father.
8: We're going to look at the model prayer that Jesus gave. It's in Matthew 6, if you have a Bible, but invite you to open there. Matthew 6, there are so many things in this prayer, we call the Lord's Prayer, that we could focus on. We could preach 100 sermons on it probably. We're only going to look at the first two phrases. Because in the first two phrases, Jesus reveals two attributes or character qualities of God that if you got these qualities, it would transform prayer from being something that you have to do to being something that you get to do. And they're in the first phrases of Matthew 6. But before we get to that, Jesus sets all this up by explaining to you the wrong way to pray, which is how most people who do pray, pray. Chapter 6, verse 5. When you pray, you must not be like the hypocrites. You see, they love to stand and pray in the synagogues and at the street corners, that they may be seen by others. Truly, I say to you, they have already received their reward. Jesus is here describing a person who loves to pray a lot because he or she has figured out a way, that prayer is a way that they can gain respect from other people. But when you pray, Jesus said, you should go into your room and shut the door and pray to your Father who is in secret. And your Father who sees in secret will reward you. Well, what's he going to reward you with? The Heavenly Father is the reward. His presence is the primary, ought to be the primary reward of your prayer. In secret. You see, it's not praying in front of other people. Because a lot of people love to pray in front of other people. Because you just like, I love to use the phrases and I love to, you know. He's like, no, it's how much you pray when it's just you and God. And you don't use him for anything as much as you're just finding him beautiful. It's the joy of being in his presence. Is God useful to you or is he beautiful? Because Jesus said the way you can know how beautiful you find God is whether you love to pray. Verse 7, when you pray, do not heap up empty phrases as the Gentiles do. Free Gentiles as people who don't know God as Father. I'll get to that in a minute. But when they think that they'll be heard for their many words, do not be like them. For your Heavenly Father knows what you have need of before you even ask him. Here he's talking about people who think God's going to hear them because they pray long enough or shout loud enough or because they use some magical phrase that God just really likes to hear that loosens him up. The real problem, Jesus says, with this approach is the assumption among the Gentiles or people that don't know God is that God is naturally hostile toward us. And so these techniques in prayer are necessary to make him feel more disposed to us. These are the combination on the lock that unlocks his affection. But Jesus, the gospel that he is preaching, is not that you will finally, if you are good enough, become somebody that God will approve of. The gospel is that Christ gives you his righteousness as a gift, and you're accepted on his behalf, on his merits. You're adopted as a son in him. So that's why Jesus says in verse 8, your Father knows what you need of before you even ask him. So you should pray like this. Start with our Father. He's pointing to the closest possible relationship with God. The word Jesus uses literally means daddy.
9: He says, when you pray, you come to him like a daddy. I think about my own kids. They don't have to change my heart toward them. They don't have to repeat phrases. They don't have to earn my affection. They have it, even when they haven't been perfect and even when they failed. You say, well, what about our sin? What about the places where we haven't lived up to what God wants us to live up to? The gospel is that God has adopted us into his family as sons and daughters on the basis of the finished work of Christ. I have been given in Jesus Christ's status as a son. From the very beginning, God revealed himself through the Bible as a father. So when Jesus taught us to pray, he taught us to pray, Daddy. Daddy, would that not change how you pray? If you understand he's not a tyrant to appease, he is not a policeman to negotiate with, he is a father who cherishes you, who watches over you, who says he is so in touch with your life that he knows when even one hair falls from your head. A father who feels every pain before you feel it and as much as you feel it, if not more. Let me take you to a place where God talks about his fatherly relationship to his children. I love this passage, Isaiah 43. Now says, thus says the Lord, he who created you, O Jacob, he who formed you, O Israel, fear not. See, I've redeemed you. I've called you by your name individually. I called your name. You are mine. When you pass through the waters, I'm going to go with you. And through the rivers, they won't overwhelm you. When you walk through fire, you will not be burned, and the flame will not consume you. Why? Because I am walking with you every step of the way. I am right by your side, and I'm feeling everything that you feel. When you go through the worst things on earth, I'm going through them with you, and I'm feeling them with you. Isn't that what a father does? Then the father, when his child is in pain, isn't that father with the child, hurting with that child? Yeah, I think here of when Jesus was by the tomb of Lazarus. It's really a strange scene. Jesus by the tomb of Lazarus. Remember what he does? Shortest verse in the Bible. John 11:35. Jesus wept. My question is, why is he weeping? Doesn't he know that like in 10 minutes he's going to raise Lazarus from the dead? So why is he weeping now? I would have been like, hey, quit your crying. I'm going to fix it. Why is he standing by the tomb weeping if he knows he's about to resolve the situation? Because that's what a father does.

0: pain and he cries with them. The reason he does that is because he is showing you that in your darkest hour, in your deepest moment, in your point of loneliness and brokenness, how would it change you if you understood that there was a God who stood right beside you in that hour, who wept with you, who felt the pain, who felt the rejection, who felt the sting, and literally wept with you in your hour of brokenness? He said, don't be afraid. I say, I'm with you. I'm the Lord your God, the Holy One of Israel, your Savior, because you are precious in my eyes and you were honored and I love you. I give men in return for you and peoples in exchange for your life. When something's precious to you, you're willing to give up stuff to get it back. He's using a metaphor there of a ransom. You know, I give up men for you. To put it in our terms, think of it like a professional coach who is willing to trade several players off his team to get this one other player. In fact, I know of at least one NBA coach who traded his entire starting lineup for one guy. How valuable is that one guy when you give up your five men, your starting lineup, to get that one guy? How valuable, Isaiah is asking, are you and I to God when we think that he gave up not men, but he gave up himself for us? You see, he is pointing us not to giving up men. He's pointing us beyond that to when he gave himself up. And he says, you understand that what I'm going to do is I'm going to be tortured on a cross for you. I'm going to have my flesh ripped open by a cat of nine tails so that I'm going to be disemboweled in front of people. And I'm going to have nails in my hands and feet and a crown of thorns in my head. And they're going to spit in my face and they're going to mock me and they're going to humiliate me. And I'm going to go through it with joy because I'm possessing you. I'm going to be rejected. I'm going to give it all up for you because I love you, because you are precious to me. See, when something is precious to you, you can tell how precious it is by how much you're willing to give up to get that one thing, right? I mean, there are not many things in my life that I give up everything else in my life to obtain. But I can tell you if one of my kids were in danger and I had to give up the rest of my life to save that one kid, I would do it because they're precious to me. And what Isaiah is saying, the Heavenly Father looked at you and said, you are precious to me, and I will give it all up for you. No wonder the Apostle John says, behold, what manner of love the Father has given to us, that we should be called the sons and the daughters of God. I don't want to be sacrilegious here, and I even debated whether or not to use this, but I think here of Liam Neeson. Remember the movie Taken? You seen it? The basic gist is Liam's daughter gets kidnapped. By the way, this is the plot for Taken 1, Taken 2, and will be the plot for Taken 3, just so you know. But there's that scene in the first one where he's on the phone with the people who kidnapped his daughter. You remember this? I worked all week long on my Liam Neeson accent. And the answer is nope, I am not doing it right now. I don't know who you are. I don't know what you want. If you're looking for a ransom, I can tell you that I don't have any money. But what I do have is a very particular set of skills, skills I have acquired over a very long career, skills that make me a nightmare for people like you. If you let my daughter go now, that will be the end of it. I will not look for you. I will not pursue you. But if you don't, I will look for you. I will find you and I will kill you. I'm sitting in the movie theater and I'm watching that and I'm thinking about God and I'm like, that's my dad. And everybody looks around. I'm like, no. I mean, like, not literally my dad, but that's like God. And Liam Neeson is not my God, but he's like God because that's what my Heavenly Father said about me. I'll go anywhere. I'll give up anything because I'm going to get you back. So he says, fear not, I am with you. I will bring my sons from afar and I'll go to the ends of the earth to get my daughter back. This is the God that you pray to. This is the God that you say, my daddy. So yes, I call him creator because that's what he is. I call him ruler because that's what he is. I call him savior because he saved me. I call him glorious. I call him holy. I call him wonderful. But there is nothing that thrills my heart like when I call him daddy. Because when I understand that, I don't need to be moved to pray. I don't need to be compelled to pray. My heart runs to the presence of the Father. When I have a need, when I'm hurting, where else would I go then into the presence of that one whom I call daddy? And when you get that, I don't need to stand up here and yell at you about it. I don't need to teach you to discipline yourself. You're just going to do it naturally because you're going to start to say with the hymn writer, what a friend we have in Jesus, all our sins and griefs to bear. What a privilege to carry everything to God in prayer. If you get the fatherhood of God, prayer becomes something you don't have to do. It becomes something you want to do and get to do.
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1: Jesus points to a second attribute that teaches us to pray, and that is His sovereignty. His sovereignty. You see it there in the second phrase in verse 10. Your kingdom come, Your will be done on earth as it is in heaven. You see, heaven or God has a will, and prayer is asking God to accomplish that will on earth. In prayer, you are supposed to discern what God in heaven wants and then ask for it. You want a really tight definition of prayer? That's it. You discern what God in heaven wants and then you ask for it. Now, a lot of people struggle to pray because they figure, well, if God has a will and God knows everything, and God only changes mine, what good is prayer? Is prayer actually changing anything? And just so we're clear, I read the same Bible you do. It is true, God does know everything. In fact, there's lots of verses I could share with you, but probably the clearest one, Isaiah 46:10. I make known the end from the beginning. In other words, from the very beginning, I already knew the end. There's nothing that surprises me. There's nothing, oh, I didn't see that one coming. From ancient times, I make known what is still to come. I say my purpose will stand, and I will do all that I please. My eternal purposes will be accomplished. There is not a thing in my heart that I have planned on doing that I'm not going to do. Numbers 23:19. Moses said, God's not a man that he would change his mind. God doesn't learn new information that changes the scenario. God knew it all from the beginning. So God's not a man that he changes his mind. So what good is prayer, you ask? What good is asking God to do things? Let me answer that question with a story. In Exodus 32, Moses is pleading with God to not destroy the children of Israel. You see, here's the story. Here's what happened. Moses had gone up into Mount Sinai to get the Ten Commandments. He's gone for a little bit longer than the children of Israel thought he should have been gone. So because Moses, who was like their parent, is away, they throw a party. They make a gold statue. They drink. They get drunk. They dance around the statue and have sex with each other. This is a frat party in the Bible. It's called Franklin Street. That's what's, you know, over Exodus 32 in my Bible. All right. So God says to Moses, Exodus 32:7, get off this mountain, go down. Watch this. For your people. Whose people? Your people, Moses, whom you brought up out of the land of Egypt, Moses. Your people corrupted themselves. Let me alone that my wrath may burn hot against them and I may consume them. And Moses, I will make of you a great nation. Verse 11. But Moses implored the Lord his God and said, O Lord, why does your wrath burn hot against your people? Whom you have brought up out of the land of Egypt. Who brought him up? Moses or God? There seems to be a little argument going on here. You brought him up, God, with great power and with a mighty hand. Why would the Egyptians say with evil intent that he bring him out just to kill him in the mountains? God, turn from your burning anger. That's an imperative. And that's a bold statement to make to God. And relent. By the way, the actual Hebrew word there means repent. You relent from this disaster against your people. Remember Abraham, Isaac, and Israel, your servants, to whom you swore by your own self. And you said to them, God, I didn't say it, you said it. I will multiply your offspring like the stars of heaven, and all this land that I promised, I'll give your offspring, and they will inherit it forever. Verse 14, and the Lord relented. Again, the translation literally says repented from the disaster that he had spoken of bringing on his people. This has got to be one of the hardest passages to understand, is it not? Moses' persuasion leads God to repent. God changed his mind. Did Moses point out something to God that God had forgotten? Was it, you know, had God had a bad day? Did he not get a good night's sleep? Had he not done his quiet time that morning? Well, what's going on here? What about all that I know the end from the beginning, I'm the Lord, I change not stuff? You want to know the irony? The irony is that, think about this, God's the one who told Moses to go down. Moses had no idea this was going on. God and Moses are there. God says, Moses, go down. Watch this. God puts Moses in a place so that he would see the problem, perceive God's anger, remember the promise, and petition God to change. And is it not ironic that the very thing that Moses uses to change God's mind is God's own promise? Moses said, God, this is what you said. You can't go back on it. My friend David Platt says that it is true that the purposes of God are unchanging, but it is also true that the plan of God, from our perspective, is unfolding. And we know that God puts us in places to claim his unchanging promises so that we can change the destiny of situations. Because God has hardwired the universe to run on prayer. So my friend David says, when we pray, we take our God-given place and use our God-ordained privilege to participate with him in the accomplishment of his purposes on the planet. So I want you to think long and deeply about this. Just like Moses, you and I are sovereignly put into places by the design of God to claim the promises of God on behalf of other people. Just like Moses, he sends you down into a situation. He puts you into that family. He puts you into that dorm room. He puts you into that community. He puts you into that workplace. He puts you in that dysfunctional circle that you're in. He put you there and said, I put you there to see the situation, to perceive my promise, and then believe me on behalf of it and thereby release my healing into this situation. Is that not empowering? You are where you are by the design of God to call forth the promises of God. You're there because God intended for you to be there to ask him to release his power. So that's why we pray. When we pray, we say, Lord, your kingdom come, your will be done on earth like I perceive it to be desired in heaven. We perceive what God wants, just like Moses did, and we ask. And where do we learn what heaven wants? Where do you learn what heaven wants? Just like Moses, you learn it from God's word. You see, there are 3,000 promises of God in Scripture. 3,000. That's why I've told you, don't just read your way through Scripture, pray your way through it. The Bible's not a collection of facts about God he wants you to learn. The Bible's a book of promises he wants you to believe. Because the prayers that are most effective before the throne of God are the ones that start in the Word of God, which is why I want to know the Bible, not so I can beat somebody else at Bible trivia. I want to know it because I don't want there to be one of those 3,000 promises that I don't believe and release in the place that God has given me to live and serve. So as a father, I say, God, you sent me down into this family. So Proverbs 20, verse 7, the children of the righteous will be blessed like their father. God, I believe you said that, and I believe you are going to bless my children with the blessing you've given to me, which is to know you and to love you. God, I'm believing that promise for my 4 kids. 2 Peter 3, 9, the Lord is not willing that any should perish, but that all should come to repentance. God, I want that to be true in Raleigh-Durham. So God, I'm going to believe and ask that you'll save a lot of people in our community, because that's what you promised. Psalm 2, 8, ask of me and I will give you the nations as your inheritance. You want to know why our church has a vision of planting 1,000 churches? It's not because we're ambitious and we want to do a franchise. It's because we believe Psalm 2:8. And we say, God, why don't you do it through us? Why don't you do it through us? If this is who you are and this is why we're here, maybe you put us here just so you could ask. We could ask that. I've told you before that one of the saddest verses in all the New Testament to me is Matthew 13:58. Many mighty works Jesus did not do in Nazareth because of their unbelief. Jesus was there. The miracle worker was there. He wanted to do something. But he didn't do anything because there was nobody there to believe him. And I read that and I say, God, let that not be true of my family. Let that not be true of my church. Let that not be true of our community. Let that not be true of my generation. The many mighty works Jesus wanted to do, but there was just nobody there to stand there in the place that Moses stood and say, God, I'm sovereignly placed here to believe you and release your promise into this situation. Do not get all messed up in the sovereignty of God. You think about that stuff long enough, it's going to explode your mind. Think about the promises of God. In fact, I've told you before, this is the way I always think about it. Does God know the day that you're going to die? Yes, he does. According to Psalm 139, he already knows. Has he appointed that day? Yes, he has. Can anything you do change that? Nope. All right? Then why do you wear your seatbelt? Why do you not text when you drive? Why do you not grab hold of electric currents? Why do you eat? To live. What happens if you don't eat? You die. If you don't eat and then you die, is that the day that God has preordained for you to die? Quit asking stupid questions and just eat. Right? Because eating is the preordained way that God has determined for living. Prayer is the preordained way that God has appointed for the execution of his will and his power on earth. So quit asking stupid questions and just pray. Because prayer is the means, the conduit by which God releases his power to your life, your family, your community. So rise up and pray.
0: God is our Father becomes where we want to go when we have hurts or needs. Our prayers become less about duty and more of a privilege. 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Greer. 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Tell us, what does that mean for the person listening right now?
2: Well, deep refers to it going deeper into you.
0: Yes.
2: Deep means the gospel isn't just something that you agree with your head. It's something that has changed.
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2: Changed how you think about your identity, your hope, your habits, your relationships. 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
3: 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Stay with us as we continue learning about the prophet Jonah in the belly of the whale as we join Turning Point in just a few minutes. In fact, the band The Newsboys, back in 2002, they had a song called In the Belly of the Whale, and it's talking about Jonah, and in the song it says, I'm sleeping with fishes here in the belly of the whale, I'm highly nutritious here in the belly of the whale, I'm ready to reappear. I don't want a bellyache. Lord, how long is this going to take? Well, Jonah was in the belly of the whale, the belly of the great fish, and he was praying to God. And when we get in real big trouble, our prayers get awfully real, if you know what I mean. So stay with us. We're going to continue learning how we can pray our way out of trouble as we hear Jonah's prayer from the whale as we join Dr. David Jeremiah on Turning Point.
4: Hi, this is Pastor Odell Nessie from the First Christian Church of Wilmington with the K-Wave Scripture of the Day. 1 Kings 18 verse 21 says, And Elijah came to all the people and said, How long will you falter between two opinions? If the Lord is God, follow him. But if Baal, follow him. But the people answered him not a word. So many Christians today walk with one foot in the world and one foot in with God. But James 4 makes it clear that whoever wants to be a friend of the world makes himself an enemy of God. Elijah was challenging the people to make a choice, because when it comes to our worship, God doesn't want a divided heart. The Bible tells us that God is a jealous God, but not in the way that we think of jealousy. He wants our whole heart because he alone deserves our worship. And so we have to ask ourselves, am I fully following the Lord, or am I still trying to hold on to the world? That's what Elijah's saying to the people. He's saying, stop going back and forth. If the Lord is God, then follow him. Once again, that's 1 Kings 18, verse 21, and I'm Pastor Odell Nessie. 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
11: What's the difference between praying and crying out to God? 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Today on Turning Point, Dr. David Jeremiah reveals why Jonah cried out to God from inside the belly of the great fish. If you've ever felt at the end of your rope, you can relate. As David shares his message, praying your way out of trouble.
12: How many of you know there's praying and then there's praying? There's praying when you pray every day, and then there's praying when you really, really need God. Well, let me tell you, Jonah is really praying. He's crying out to God. He's at the end of his resources in a place he knows he can never recover from without God's help. And maybe you've been there too. You'll learn a lot about praying your way out of trouble today as we study the second chapter of the book of Jonah, Jonah's prayer from the whale. And we'll get to that in just a moment. But let me remind you that what we're studying here every day is kind of in printed form in the study guide, 140 pages that takes you through the notes and the outlines of this book that we're teaching on the radio. These beautiful study guides have become a very present help to a lot of people. And if you'd like to get your copy of the Jonah Study Guide, you need to go to davidjeremiah.org. There you will see them. You'll see how to get it sent right to your home. And you can also order the audio and video resources that are available for the study of the book of Jonah. We did Jonah this last year here at Shadow Mountain. It's very recent, and it's a wonderful study from the Old Testament. Great for a small group, maybe a Sunday school class. You can even probably come up with a series of messages based upon this book, and we want you to do that and use this material to advance the Word of God. Today we're going to take one day and talk about the second chapter of Jonah. The title of the message is Praying Your Way Out of Trouble. Here we go. As we open our Bibles to Jonah chapter 2, he has run from God, and now he is at the lowest point in his life. What did he do? The Bible says in Jonah 2, verse 1, Then Jonah prayed to the Lord his God from the fish's belly. Notice the word then. Remember all that has led up to this moment. Jonah went down to Joppa in the opposite direction he was supposed to go. He boarded a boat. A storm arose and sailors threw him overboard. The sea swallowed him up. A great fish dragged him into the deep. And then finally, when Jonah had no plans left or no place to go, Jonah prayed. That's a very interesting thing, because trouble has a way of bringing us to our knees, does it not? It's the theme that runs throughout the entire Bible again and again in Scripture. When people found themselves in desperate circumstances, they cried out to the Lord. Hannah was crushed in spirit and full of shame because she couldn't have a child. And the Bible says that she poured out her heart and asked God for a son. And the Lord answered her prayer. He gave her Samuel, who would grow up to be one of Israel's greatest prophets. And then there was King Hezekiah. When the Assyrians surrounded Jerusalem, Hezekiah spread their threats before the Lord and prayed. And that night, God struck down 185,000 soldiers and the city was saved. Peter stepped out of a boat to walk toward Jesus. But when he saw the wind and became afraid and started to sink, he shouted, Lord, save me. And Jesus immediately reached out his hand and caught him. Now, before we go any further, I want to remind you that trouble comes to us for a lot of different reasons. Sometimes it's simply part of life in a fallen world. Trouble's everywhere. The Bible says it's like sparks that fly upward. We should never look at someone suffering and automatically assume that sin is the cause. For example, Joseph was faithful and he was godly. There's not an evil word spoken of him in the Bible, but he suffered perhaps more than anyone in the Old Testament. Jonah is different. His trouble came from willful disobedience. And sometimes we reach the end of our own resources because of the choices we have made. And that is exactly where Jonah is in chapter 2. So what do you do when life is overwhelming and problems seem to stalk you? I hope you do what Jonah did. I hope you pray. Today I want to show you how he prayed and hope you will keep this close by as a guide for the moment when trouble surrounds you. First of all, Jonah looked up. Jonah looked up and cried out to the Lord. Verse 2 says, I cried out to the Lord because of my affliction, and he answered me. Out of the belly of Sheol I cried, and you heard my voice. Jonah described his experience as an affliction and being in the belly of Sheol. In the Old Testament, the word Sheol was used to describe the realm of the dead. So Jonah was saying, I was as good as dead, and I cried out to the Lord for help. Twice in verse 2, Jonah says he cried out to the Lord. Jonah did not simply call on the name of the Lord. He did not politely ask the Lord for help or plead with the Lord. He cried out to him. Have you ever cried out to the Lord? The biggest surprise in verse 2 is not that Jonah prayed, but that God listened. God had every right to ignore Jonah, but when the prophet finally prayed, the Lord was paying attention. He said, I am here. I am listening. I hear you, Jonah. That must have been extremely comforting to the prophet, especially with the situation he was in. What a great lesson that is for all of us. God is not waiting to hear from perfect people. There are no perfect people. Did you know that? Not here, not anywhere on the face of the earth. He's not looking for sinless cries. He just wants honest cries for help. That is why the psalmist wrote, In my desperation I prayed, and the Lord listened. Again in Psalm 102, He shall regard the prayer of the destitute and shall not despise their prayer. The book of Hebrews tells us that because of Christ, we can come boldly to the throne of grace. And there we'll receive mercy and we will find grace to help when we need it the most. I read something that I think will challenge us in a good way. Listen to these words. If you and I are coming to a throne of grace, we should come expecting mercy. It would be a strange thing to go to a well and not expect water. It would be stranger still to go to the throne of grace and not expect mercy. If God would listen to Jonah from the depths of the sea, don't you think he will listen to you no matter where you are or what you may have done? If you are piled high with trouble and you feel like you're in a Sheol, look up and cry out to the Lord and ask him to help. If you don't deserve it, do it anyway. And do it because of that, and he will give you. What is mercy? Mercy is undeserved grace in your life. So the first thing that Jonah did when he prayed was he looked up. Number two, he looked around. Notice that Jonah started with God. He cried out to him, and then the prophet faced the mess he was in. That's instructive, isn't it? How often do we do the other thing? We start with our problem, and then we get to God later on. And then we cry out to God. And maybe we should start with God, and then that would be putting our problems in perspective. Remember, the Lord's Prayer begins with, "Our Father who art in heaven, hallowed be thy name." Long before you say, "Give us our daily bread," you're honoring the Lord. And so after crying out to the Lord, the next thing Jonah did was take an honest look at where his disobedience had led him. He didn't pretend everything was great. Instead, he described the mess he was in. Listen to this from verses 3 through 7. He said, "For you cast me into the deep, into the heart of the seas, and the floods surrounded me. All your billows and your waves passed over me. Then I said, I have been cast out of your sight, yet I will look again toward your holy temple. The waters surrounded me, even to my soul. The deep closed around me, and weeds were wrapped around my head. I went down to the moorings of the mountains, and the earth with its bars closed behind me forever. Yet you have brought up my life from the pit, O Lord my God. My soul fainted within me." Jonah tells the Lord exactly what he's experiencing. He says a flood is chasing him. Waves are crashing over him. Seaweed is tangled around his head, and he is sinking toward the foundations of the mountains. He feels as if the earth itself is shuddering around him, and he is drowning. It is a terrifying picture, and he does not hide it from God. It's important for us to tell God what's going on in our lives. You say, "Well, Pastor Jeremiah, doesn't the Bible say God already knows?" Yes, he does. But he wants you to spell it out because he wants you to know that you know what's going on with you. It is good for us to do the same. When we honestly lay our problems before the Lord, the burden becomes a little lighter. If you are overwhelmed with trouble, you can try it today. You might say something like this: "Lord, I've made a wreck of my life and wounded the people I love." Or, "Lord, it feels like you are distant and have abandoned me." Or maybe, "Lord, I'm drowning. I'm not sure how I'm going to pay my bills." Or, "Lord, my friends have left me and I feel so alone." That is what King David did in Psalm 142. He said, "I pour out my complaint before him. I declare before him my trouble." Those types of prayers are what the New Testament encourages us to pray. Listen to what Peter wrote. "Humble yourselves under the mighty hand of God, that he may exalt you in due time, casting all your care upon him, for he cares for you." In Jonah's case, he had to learn the humble yourself part. Once he was humbled, and he surely was humbled, he learned the second part of this verse. Jonah learned that he could take all of his cares and let go of them. More than that, he could cast them onto God because he knew how much God cared for him. How about you? Are we humble enough to give God our problems? I mean, like he doesn't already know them? We're going to keep our problems from him. He wants us to confess our problems in his hearing. Notice where all of this led for the prophet. Describing to the Lord the terrible place he was in did not lead to despair. Instead, it led to hope. In verse 6, Jonah says, "Yet you have brought up my life from the pit, O Lord my God." Here is what Jonah learned about the Lord. He is the God of life and not death. He lifts people up. He does not crush them. When Jonah was as low as a man could go, God became the lifter of his head and restorer of his soul. And what God did for Jonah, he will do for us. If we read the book of Jonah and we just learn the story, and we're glad we learned the story, it's not really going to help us at all. We need to understand that the God of Jonah is our God. And the problems Jonah had are like problems we have. And how Jonah dealt with those problems in his prayer is an example to all of us as to how we should pray. You may feel as though you have reached the bottom. You may feel stuck, overwhelmed, or ashamed of how you got there. But God is a life giver. When we are honest with him about our condition, about what we've done and where we're going and what we're facing, he begins to put hope back in our hearts. So don't avoid what you're going through. Don't minimize it or pretend it isn't real. If you feel like you're drowning, tell the Lord exactly what you're going through. Describe the pain to him and let him give you a new perspective on life. Let him bring your life up from the pit. Several years ago, when I was going through some pretty tough times, I was in the middle of journaling. I haven't always journaled, but I have periodically in my life. And when I go back and look at my prayers during that time, I'm kind of shocked at the honesty I had as I told the Lord what was going on. Most of you know that when you have problems and you get past them, you repress them. You don't think about them, and oftentimes you forget them. But I went back and looked, and I realized what I was dealing with then and how God helped me, because I honestly opened my heart and told him what was happening and what my feelings in my heart was. In verse 7, we learn that Jonah looked back. He looked up, he looked around, he looked back. Verse 7 says, "When my soul fainted within me, I remembered the Lord, and my prayer went up to you, into your holy temple. Those who regard worthless idols forsake their own mercy." Jonah looked back and remembered the Lord, and his mind went to God's holy temple. He went back to the good days he had known in his walk with God. One of the things that happens when you realize you're not walking with the Lord, and some of you may be in that very place tonight, is that you need to stop and remember what it was like when you were in fellowship with him. I promise you, whatever you're chasing right now, it is not nearly as satisfying, not nearly as joyful as what you once knew when you and the Lord were in fellowship with each other. I've never met anyone who said that running after the pleasures of this world gave them anything close to the joy they once had when they walked with God. Do you remember what that was like? Do you remember going to church instead of being coaxed or pressured to go? Do you remember being encouraged to read the Bible? Do you remember the peace of a clear conscience? When you get out of fellowship with God, that joy begins to fade, and you can begin to think you're having fun, but the truth is, there is no joy like the joy of walking in fellowship with Jesus and knowing there's nothing between you and the Savior. So look back and remember the good times. The psalmist said it this way, "I will remember the works of the Lord. Surely I will remember your wonders of old. I will meditate on all your work." We sing one of Donna's favorite songs here often, "We Will Remember." And that is a reminder to us of the importance of using our memory bank to help us recall the good things God has done for us. If you are in a tough spot with the Lord today, take a moment and remember the works of the Lord. The psalmist calls them wonders. You can find them in your Bible. The Lord parted the Red Sea. He shut the mouth of lions and he raised the dead to life. You can find them in your own life. Think about the doors he's opened for you, the sins he's forgiven, the burdens he's carried. Think about the way he fearfully and wonderfully put you together in the beginning. And you can find them in the lives of other Christians. Remember the marriages the Lord has restored, the addictions he's broken, the prodigals he has brought home. Look back on the wonderful works of the Lord. Jonah looked back and he remembered the goodness of the Lord, but he also remembered something else. And it is kind of profound if you want to know the truth. It's a lesson anyone who has run away from God understands. Jonah said that he came to realize that when people give their lives to worthless idols, they forfeit their own mercy. What a trade that is. What a horrible trade. When we cling to idols, We are holding on to nothing and giving away everything. We exchange mercy and love for emptiness. That is what sin does. It promises satisfaction, but it leaves us dry and hollow. Adrian Rogers, the famous former pastor of the church in Memphis, once said, listen to this, sin will take you further than you want to go. It will keep you longer than you want to stay, and it will cost you more than you want to pay. Sin takes and leaves you empty. God's mercy covers and makes you whole. Sin exhausts and wears you down. God's mercy renews you and lifts you up. Sin costs you more than you can afford. God's mercy is freely given. That's what Jonah discovered in his desperate situation. So he looked up and he cried out. He looked around and described his situation. He looked back and remembered what God had done. And number four, he looked ahead. Finally, Jonah looked ahead. He didn't dwell on his sin. He didn't rehearse the mistakes he had made. He didn't wallow in regret. Instead, Jonah recommitted himself to the Lord, and he did it with a spirit of thanksgiving. Listen to verse 9. He said, "But I will sacrifice to you with the voice of thanksgiving. I will pay what I have vowed. Salvation is of the Lord." Jonah started this prayer crying out for help. Remember where he is and what kind of a mess he's gotten himself into. Now he finishes it with a shout of praise. He promises to say out loud, "Lord, I thank you for who you are and what you have done." He also promises to pay his vow. Jonah is finally accepting the assignment that God has given him. In his heart, he is saying, "Yes, Lord, send me. I will go to Nineveh. I will do what you asked me to do in the first place." That is the kind of prayer you can pray when your life has fallen apart. You don't have to fix everything all at once. You can simply say, "Lord, I blew it. But if you bring me out of this, I will do the very thing you've told me to do." Then you take that step, whether you feel like it or not, and you do it with a thankful heart. And that brings us to the last line of Jonah's prayer. Some have called this the central verse in the entire Bible because it expresses with great economy the language of the main point of the Bible. Jonah simply says in verse 9, "Salvation is of the Lord." Salvation is of the Lord. One author wrote, "Salvation belongs to God alone and to no one else. If someone is saved, it is wholly God's doing. It is not a matter of God saving you partly and you saving yourself partly. No, God saves. We do not and cannot save ourselves." That is the gospel. So when you're in trouble and you're overwhelmed by life, whether it's because of your actions or whether you are entirely innocent, I hope you will remember to pray. And maybe even write it down like Jonah did. There's something to be said for writing out your prayers. So if you're in trouble today, look up and cry out to God. Look around and be honest about your situation. Look back and remember God's mercy. And look ahead and do the next right thing. There are many Psalms in the Bible that illustrate Jonah's prayer life. And I'm not going to talk to you about all of them, but I just want to tell you about one psalm. This is one of my favorite psalms, Psalm 107. It helps us understand the ways of God. In many ways, it gives a panoramic view of Israel's history and a revealing look at our own hearts as well. You know, the Israelites were stubborn and stiff-necked people. I often thank God he didn't call me to be Moses. Imagine leading millions of rebellious people through the wilderness. They had a pattern. They would get in trouble. They would cry out to God, be delivered, and then fall right back into trouble again. Before we judge them too harshly, how many times have we prayed, "Lord, it's me again"? Notice the pattern in Psalm 107. It starts with God's people wandering in the desert, hungry, thirsty, and too weak to go on. And then verse 6 says, "Then they cried out to the Lord in their trouble, and he delivered them out of their distress." A few verses later, they're back in trouble again. They're sitting in darkness and in the shadow of death, bound in affliction. Verse 13 says, "Then they cried out to the Lord in their trouble, and he saved them out of their distress." The next few verses describe them as fools who were afflicted because of their transgression and iniquities. And verse 19 says, "Then they cried out to the Lord in their trouble, and he saved them out of their distress." And in verse 28, after they are described as being at their wits' end, it says, Then they cry out to the Lord in their trouble, and he brings them out of their distresses. Over and over again, the pattern. Trouble, cry out to God, deliverance, fall back into the same mess that started the whole process. What is the lesson in all of this? Verse 43 tells us, whoever is wise will observe these things, and they will understand the loving kindness of the Lord. That is the message of Psalm 107 and of Jonah 2, the loving kindness of the Lord. What kind of God do we have? A God of mercy, a God of grace, a God of loving kindness. He's not waiting to jump all over you because of what you have done. He's waiting to welcome you back in forgiveness and fellowship. He waits with outstretched arms. Whenever you cry out to him, he responds. He heals what is broken, and he restores what is damaged. But he does not force us to come back. You must take that action yourself. When we cry out, he hears us. You say, well, Pastor Jeremiah, you don't know what I've done. And I don't really need to know what you've done, because I know what he does, and he forgives. No matter what happens, he forgives. So wherever you are, if you're kind of struggling along at the edge of the pack, not really walking with the Lord like you should, cry out to God. Tell him what's happening in your life. Ask him to forgive you and help you get back on track. He'll do that, and you will be the one blessed by it.
13: Amen. Well, thank you for listening today, and thank you for absorbing the Word of God, because you know what? It won't be very long before you'll be in a situation where you will need to pray and cry out to God, as I told you about that in this message. Crying out to God is something we all get to somewhere in the midst of life. Tomorrow and Friday, we're going to talk about the second chance. 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He's there for us the second time. So if you've wondered if God is through with you because you've done something you're ashamed of and you violated your covenant with him, just remember this passage and be sure and join us tomorrow and Friday as we talk about it here on Turning Point. 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
21: You cannot understand the love of God if you do not understand the holiness of God. You cannot get grace unless you understand the guilt of sin. And this is a distinction, unfortunately, that is completely ignored today. But here's the deal. If you do not preach the law, if you do not present the problem, you cannot have the gospel.

0: ever question the commands given in God's Word? 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Well, Pastor Mike has titled today's message, Motivated by Heaven's Perspective.
1: Turn to Hebrews chapter 12. As we near the end of this chapter, we have a section of Scripture here that I hope will be, as I anticipate it will be, the fuel for your spiritual tanks this week. I mean, I know that the Scripture is analogized that way, not in terms of fuel, but in terms of food, right? It's meat and it's milk, and it's this ingesting of spiritual perspective that changes our lives, and it fuels us for another week. And I hope that this week, And I know this passage is poised for this very purpose, that it would be like, you know, high octane ethanol. It's the thing that ethanol. I don't know. Is that what are those funny cars ride on? High octane fuel. How about that? I think this passage can be that for us. It may seem like a parenthetical statement, but it's really not. And we've got to remember the context. In Hebrews 12, it's all about taking this sin that so easily entangles us and getting it out of our lives. It's all about holiness. It's about sanctification. I mean, he hasn't lost that perspective, but what he's doing here is giving us heaven's perspective, which is so helpful. I mean, if you want to think about heaven's perspective, no one had it better than Christ, right? I mean, if anybody knew what it was to have heaven's perspective, it was God incarnate who walked among us. And when you think about the topic at hand, no one preached about this topic like Jesus did. Think about it, right? And when it comes to saying no to temptation and sin, Jesus said it'd be better for you to gouge out parts of your body and lop off your arm than to continue in a pattern of falling into temptation. He said it'd be better if your friends were drowned in the lake of Gennesaret than for them to be the avenue through which sin comes into your life. I mean, Jesus was drastic and dramatic about the topic of temptation and sin, right? No question about that. And allow me to postulate, the reason I think Jesus was the most drastic in this teaching about sin and temptation is because no one had a better perspective on sin than Christ, right? I mean, as the God-man, as the incarnate God, he certainly knew without any kind of long-distance view, he knew it up close, the problem with sin. And when it came to being the Lamb of God, no one knew the cost of sin more than Christ. I mean, he knew it would cost. And sin was no small matter. It was a big deal. And so Jesus, with that heavenly perspective, he taught about sin in a way that is big. I mean, it's dramatic. And it should motivate us. But I think more than just hearing him preach, we need to adopt his perspective. And nothing does that better in Hebrews chapter 12 than verses 18 through 24. A passage that if you're not careful, you'll think, well, where is he going off on this? What's this all about? It's all about where we started, saying no to sin, taking the sin that so easily trips you up and getting it out of your life. It's about growing in sanctification, but it's all about perspective. Look at what he says in verse 18 as he takes us back to the Old Testament for the ultimate foundation of perspective. And he talks about the giving of the law at Mount Sinai. He says, you have not come in this new covenant relationship. You have not come to a mountain that can be touched. That mountain that's burning with fire to darkness, gloom, and storm. Do you remember the story at all? I mean, when God came down on that mountain, this was a really dark experience. I mean, this was not pleasant. This was not like friendly and inviting. This was a dramatic, dark picture. And the Bible says, you know, you haven't come to that. This new covenant thing, this transformation in your life is not like that one. That, verse 19, was like a trumpet blast. And it was literally a trumpet blast and a voice that spoke from the mountain. And those who heard the voice didn't say, hey, give us more of that. No, they begged that no further word would be spoken to them. That's why they kind of put Moses at the front of the parade and said, you go talk to him. Right? We don't want to talk to God anymore. This isn't a good experience because they couldn't bear what was commanded. And when it came down to it, they knew that even if their little, you know, animal went out and touched the mountain, the Bible says that even if an animal touches the mountain, it must be stoned. You can't go here and hang out. You can't even touch the mountain. The sight was so terrifying that Moses even testified later in the book of Deuteronomy that he was trembling with fear. This was frightening. It was not an inviting experience. But he says, you know, as you think back to Sinai, that's not what you've come to in this new covenant relationship with God. This is not the old covenant. This is a new covenant. And for the present time, that's an important phrase, for the present time, it's like we've come to, verse 22, Mount Zion. Mount Zion. You've heard that before? There are five hills on which geographically the city of Jerusalem was founded. One of the five hills south of the Kidron Valley is called Mount Zion. Okay? Now, when the word Mount Zion is used, rarely is it used to describe a hill on the south part of Jerusalem. It's usually used by the poets of the Old Testament, by the songwriters, to talk about some kind of idealized relationship that God has with his people. And whenever the word Zion comes up, not every time, but the majority of times that it comes up, they're looking forward to some perfect, idealized relationship that the people of God will have with God. And he says, you know, in the new covenant relationship, we've come to that kind of thing. We've come to Mount Zion. Not to the new Jerusalem and not to the old Jerusalem. We've come to a heavenly Jerusalem, the city of the living God. You've come to thousands upon thousands of angels in joyful assembly. You've come to the firstborn, the church of the firstborn, which, remember, is what Esau was paralyzed. We saw in verse 17, Esau was the firstborn, apparently, but he wasn't the firstborn, didn't act like the firstborn, and he didn't get the blessing and inheritance of the firstborn. But we've come to the church of the firstborn. We're not talking about Christ here. We're talking about us, the people that will receive the inheritance, whose names, plural, that's why it's not Christ, are written in heaven. We've heard that before. Bottom of verse 23, you've come to God, the judge of all men, to the spirits of righteous men made perfect. You've come to Jesus, the mediator of a new covenant. It's not the old one, to the sprinkled blood that speaks a better word than the blood of Abel. Now, that's a big contrast. The contrast is clear. Two mountains. You got Mount Sinai. Oh, that was dark. That was scary. And Mount Zion, it's heavenly. It's not real clear. It's not, we see through a glass dimly. I can't quite get a handle on all of it, but it's like angels and spirits of righteous men. And but it's joyful and it's positive and it's welcoming and it's the place where God lives. And I'm kind of a citizen there now. Now, I realize there's something better coming, right? Our eschatology says one day the dwelling of God will be among men and out of heaven will come the new Jerusalem. But for now, it's way better than the old one. And the old one was Mount Sinai. And Mount Sinai, you don't want to live there. Before we come to Mount Zion, okay, just to get poetic about this, before you have a relationship with God and you relationally connect with God, you've got to walk by Mount Sinai. Did you track with that? You cannot understand, to put it in terms you might be familiar with, you cannot understand the gospel unless you understand the law. Wasn't Sinai all about the giving of the law? Can't have gospel without law. You can't have grace without what the law reveals, and that is sin. This juxtaposition of Sinai and Zion is so helpful because I got to understand both of them to get heaven's perspective. Heaven's perspective includes a perspective from Zion and a perspective from Sinai. Let's start with Sinai. Sinai is going to reveal to us this picture of the gravity of sin. That's not a fun picture. Look at it again, verse number 18. It's a mountain. Oh, you may be able to touch it. That may be one advantage. It's real. It's corporal. It's right in front of you. But it's burning with fire. I mean, that's not a great place to hang out. And it's dark and gloomy and there's a storm on it. There's a trumpet blast and a voice that's not like, oh, I want to curl up next to that voice. It's a voice where you go, I don't want to hear anymore. Can you go speak to him for us? Because we don't want to talk to God. Because I can't even let my pooch, my little doggy, run up and touch the mountain. If we do, you got to kill him. There's yellow caution tape around this place where God is. That's not very friendly.

perspective. Number one, we have to remember the gravity of sin. That's what Mount Sinai is all about. It's to show you how serious sin is. Now think about this. What's the point of Mount Sinai? Sinai is the giving of the law. God comes down when they've just come out of Egypt, and God dwells on Mount Sinai in the Sinai Peninsula there just south of Israel, and he's going to reveal to them the standard, the divine standard. Here's the standard to live by. And it starts with the Ten Commandments. What chapter is that in, Sunday school grads? Exodus chapter 20, okay? Exodus chapter 19 sets it up. And this is what the writer of Hebrews is summarizing. Let's look at the original text here with me for a second. Exodus chapter 19. Look at this with me. This is just before we get the rules. And the rules are going to start with the Big Ten, the Decalogue. And the Decalogue is going to be 9 ethical rules and 1 ceremonial rule. And they're all about the way we're supposed to live. And the rules, unfortunately, are going to reveal a problem. And the problem is illustrated as it's set up on Mount Sinai. It is set up with an uninviting, very get-away, you-can't-deal-with-God kind of feel. It creates a barrier here. It is the revelation that you people that want to have fellowship with God can't. That's what Sinai is all about. And the reason is, here's the rules, you don't measure up. That's what Sinai is all about. It's like your kid who gets his math test graded, okay? The kid may take the test, think he did fine, but one day the answer sheet is going to be laid next to your kid's test. And that's the giving of the law, Mount Sinai. And it says things like this, don't covet. Don't covet. When you see your neighbor's Hummer, black, shiny, drive into his driveway, you'll be fine. Just be fine with your little Toyota Corolla, okay? Don't covet that. Your neighbor's wife, your neighbor's stuff, your neighbor's home. Okay. Oh, and by the way, let's start with the big one. Number one, let's not have anybody be God in your life except for God. Okay, let's make sure he's the center of your life. Oh, and don't ever bear false witness. And I know sometimes you want to say something that's not true. Don't ever say anything that's not true. Tell the truth. Okay, remember some of these rules? We memorize them as kids. These are all pretty big rules. Obey your parents. Honor them. Make sure you take care of them in their old age. Make sure you obey them in your youth. We're not doing great at either one of those. And you know, that here comes the answer key on Mount Sinai. And it's like, ugh. Well, he sets it up that way, chapter 19. Third day. Let's just jump into the third day here in verse number 16. They'd already been there. There's already a lot of gloom, but it gets worse on day 3, verse 16. Exodus 19, 16. Are you with me? On the morning of the third day, there was thunder and lightning and a thick cloud over the mountain and a very loud trumpet blast. And everyone in the camp trembled. Do you think God was just kind of showing off? No. God was coming down and showing them, you can't really hang out here. You can't have fellowship with me. Matter of fact, when I show up, you ought to tremble. And so here comes all the accoutrements of my holiness, and I'm going to show you that I'm not like you. Verse 17, Moses led the people outside the camp to, now underline this, this is almost hilarious here, to meet with God. That was the intention, but guess what? It wasn't really happening. Okay? We already learned in our passage that summarized chapter 19, they said, we don't want to talk to God. God was making a point. You're right. Come out to meet with me, but you can't meet with me. The whole point was to illustrate a problem, and it was typified by a list of commandments. Here are the commands. And the bottom line is you look at those commands and say, I don't measure up. That's the point of this whole thing. Anyway, let's get a little more to the feel. They're going to meet with God, middle of verse 17. They stood at the foot of the mountain. Mount Sinai was covered with smoke, verse 18 says, because Yahweh descended on it in fire, and the smoke billowed up from it like smoke from a furnace, and the whole mountain trembled violently. If it weren't bad enough, now there's an earthquake, right? That's a little unsettling when the earth moves under your feet. Verse 19, and the sound of the trumpet grew louder and louder, right? The whole thing is uncomfortable. The whole thing is just awful. Earthquakes, billowing smoke, darkness, gloom, loud trumpet, louder and louder. It's not comfortable. Then Moses spoke, and the voice of God answered him. Verse 20, and Yahweh descended to the top of the Mount Sinai and called Moses to the top of the mountain. So Moses went up, and Yahweh said to him, go down and warn the people so that they do not force their way through to see Yahweh, and many of them perish. Wait a minute, we're coming out to meet you now. We've left Egypt. We want to kind of hang out and worship our God. That was the whole point of telling Pharaoh we're leaving. We're going into the desert to worship. Remember that? And now you show up and you're telling me to tell everybody not to come because they'll die? Yeah. But what about the holy guys? The holy guys will be okay, right? The priests. I mean, we pay some guys to be really holy. Verse 22. Even the priests who approach Yahweh must consecrate themselves. They've got to go through all the ablutions and the ceremonies because if they don't, Yahweh will break out against them.

0: That was surprising. They're the really holy guys. Verse 23. Moses said to Yahweh, the people cannot come up Mount Sinai because you yourself warned us. Put limits around the mountain and set it apart as holy. Holy, by the way, two meanings in Scripture. Both of them are connected. Holy here means set it apart. Don't let anybody. It's a spatial division, right? It's the caution tape, the yellow caution tape. This mountain can't hang out here. Caution. Division. Holy. Set it apart as holy. Holy also has another meaning, and they're related. And that is when you say holy, that guy's holy, or God is holy, we mean some ethical standard of purity, right? God is ethically up here and we're down here. They both are related, by the way, because here's the deal. Bunch of sinful people have just come out of Egypt, go to meet with their God. God is holy. He's ethically pure. He's perfect. He comes down and reveals his law code to people. And now he says, now you can't come touch the mountain. I am ethically pure, therefore we have to be distant from one another. You see that? That's the picture of Mount Sinai. You can't come and hang out on Mount Sinai. But I thought God was there. I thought he was a loving guy. He is, but he's holy first, see? You cannot understand the love of God if you do not understand the holiness of God. You cannot embrace the gospel unless you embrace and understand the law. You cannot get grace and really grapple with grace unless you understand the guilt of sin. And this is a distinction, unfortunately, that is completely ignored today. Because we look at this God and we say, what's wrong with you? Why don't you just chill out? Why is the God of the Old Testament so angry and just always just so distant? Oh, I don't like that. I like the God of the New Testament. Newsflash, same God, right? Hasn't changed. Same exact God. The difference is in the Old Covenant, he is revealing his standard, which puts distance between him and people. It is a barrier. Well, it wouldn't be a barrier if we lived according to a standard, but we don't. That's what the law did. It showed that God was holy and we don't measure up. And when we grapple with that truth, now we're ready for Mount Zion. Now we're ready for grace. Now we're ready for the gospel. And I know this may not sound as scandalous as last week's message, but here's the deal. If you do not preach the law, if you do not preach Mount Sinai, if you do not present the problem, the gospel answer is not the gospel. Are you tracking with that? You cannot have the gospel without this. And you see, when we take the law out of the gospel, we all of a sudden have a gospel where we're groping for some point of origin. We try to present it to people with, well, okay, I don't want to be negative, I don't want to talk about hell, I don't want to talk about sin. God loves you and has a wonderful plan for your life. Let's start there. That's not the gospel. You do understand that, don't you? The gospel starts with the law. The gospel starts with the fact that the God that created you is so holy you can't have fellowship with him. If he were to come down on a mountain, right, you couldn't go and hang. You couldn't even touch the mountain. If your dog touched the mountain would die. That's the God we're dealing with here. That doesn't make for a good gospel tract, right? You don't want to put the rose petal on the cover of that tract. And that's why we say, well, can we just ignore the Old Testament God? Answer? No, you can't. It's the same God of the New Testament. You do understand that the New Testament is predicated on the Old Testament. You do understand that the New Testament message is given assuming that you know the Old Testament. When it comes to Mount Sinai, we don't ignore it. Hopefully, in the New Testament, we say, been there, done that. We've got to do that. That's what the book of Romans is all about, by the way. The book of Romans is to show you that when it comes to law, you should be able to say, been there, done that. I've looked at the commands of God, and I've recognized I don't measure up. Let me show it to you. Romans chapter 7, great statement of this truth. If we don't get the law, we cannot embrace the gospel. If we don't understand the point of Sinai, we cannot have fellowship with God on Mount Zion. Romans chapter 7. We got that feel from Exodus 19. We didn't finish reading the passage. You can read it on your own, but it is a dark situation. And then come the rules. Now here's the rules. Which, by the way, before you impugn God's character that you know, wish he could be more loving, can we deal with that for just a second? Why is it that God just can't lighten up in the Old Testament? Why can't he just kind of say, well, it's okay. I understand. You're just weak and frail and made of dust. I get it. Why does he have to be so, you caution tape, don't come here, you come here, you die? Why all that? Talk about scandal. Here comes some scandal. You ready? Because as a holy God, he is naturally or ontologically repulsed by sin. There's a statement for you. There's a bumper sticker. God is ontologically repulsed by sin. Put that on there. See what they say. God is naturally, by nature, repulsed by sin. And I know we think the guys that are sinners are the guys in the 11 o'clock news tonight. All have sinned and fallen short of the glory of God. The problem is all of us are repulsed ontologically, naturally by God. There's one. Again, you don't hear much of that. You and I are repulsive to God in our sinful state. We are. That's the truth, okay? That's what the Bible teaches. That's what Sinai was all about. You can't hang out with me. You can't have fellowship with me. Here's my rules. You don't measure up. I'm repulsed by that. And if you say, well, see, that's the part of God I don't like. That's like me saying to you, why don't you just love the fish a little bit more? Why don't you hang out this afternoon? Just go dive off the end of the pier and have lunch with Flipper. Just go under the ocean and spend the afternoon there with him. Because you love Flipper, don't you? You love those dolphins. They're so smart and intelligent and lovely. Love those fish. Go hang out with them for a while. Well, we can't. And then somebody, well, I can. I got a scuba certification. Great. To hang out with Flipper this afternoon, you're going to have to bring some artificial apparatus to do it, right? You want to hang out at the bottom of the ocean with Flipper and pet Flipper and have a conversation about the hotels they're building under the ocean, whatever they do, because they're so much smarter than we are. Sorry. I reveal way too much when I preach, don't I? You want to hang out with Flipper, that your little pet dolphin. You're going to have to put on some artificial apparatus. Now, if I say, well, if you love him, take all that off. Forget that. Just have face-to-face fellowship. He doesn't want to see bubbles. Hang out with Flipper. You can't do it. Why? Because you are ontologically repulsed by his environment. You do realize that, right? Your lungs, if you breathe in, just go try this. Just go with water. Get underwater, take all that salt water and just breathe it into your lungs. You know what your body will naturally do? Right? Why? Come on, don't you love Flipper? Don't you love those dolphins? Well, you do it because you're ontologically repulsed by their environment. You are not designed to breathe in that salt water or any other water. Your lungs are made for something else. You do realize God is not just being mean here. God is not being rude. God is not uptight. God sees sin, something that falls short of his standard, and he just can't have fellowship with you. He just can't. It's like you just having rocks for lunch today. It doesn't work. You're not made for that. And God is not made for sin. He cannot have fellowship with sin. That's the problem. Sinai revealed that, and he graded the test, and he showed it to us.
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2: 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God's Word promises it'll never return void. So I wonder, how is God's Word moving in your heart right now? 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We'll see you then.
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3: 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Michael David here, and before the Focal Point program, I wished my goddaughter Caitlin a happy birthday. One thing I didn't mention is this is the big 3-0 for her. I can't believe I've got a goddaughter who's 30 years old. But yeah, it's amazing how quickly time goes, and she's got a son who's 13, who's named Hezekiah, named him after the guy in the Bible, but it just seems like it wasn't that long ago. She was a baby. She was just a little girl. And her older sister, who's 31, who's got two kids. He's also my goddaughter as well. I've got eight godchildren altogether, but those are my two oldest, and it's just amazing how quickly time goes. I mean, they're not little girls. They are grown women. They're mothers. Raising their children. And it's just amazing how quickly time goes. And we definitely want to use all the time God gives us in a way that glorifies Him. Now, using our time to glorify God, that doesn't mean spending every moment doing something that's obviously religious. Whatever we do, we're supposed to do it all for the glory of God. Our work, our family, relationships, our conversations, our service, our recreation. Our responsibilities, all of those can honor God when we approach them with the right heart. So stay with us. We're going to continue learning how we can use our time to serve God in a way that glorifies Him as we join Pastor Philip DeCourcy on Know the Truth next.
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5: On a recent episode of Pastor's Perspective, Brian Broderson of Echoes of Mercy and Pastor Tommy Cota of Hope Alive Church in Santa Ana discussed the names of God.
6: The Bible actually uses the name God hundreds and hundreds of times to refer to God.
7: Mm-hmm. Even in different ways.
6: Too. Yes.
7: Elohim. And
6: Yeah, Yahweh is a possible way of pronouncing God's name. The problem is in Hebrew, you have only consonants and you don't have vowels. So it's hard to, it's not hard for people who read it regularly. It's easy for them. But in the Hebrew text, they were superstitious about saying the name of God. So they, because later what they would do is they would put little marks that would give you the vowel indication, but they didn't do that with the name of God because they were, you know, among the Jews, they had this sort of, I think it's a superstition. People say, oh, they're so honoring of the name of God that they just wouldn't even pronounce it. Well, God tells us His name, so I think we can pronounce it. But anyway, they left out those vowel indicators, so we don't actually know the exact pronunciation. That's why sometimes people refer to Yahweh as Jehovah or Yahovah. Because back in the 1500s, when William Tyndale was translating from Hebrew, he thought that maybe Jehovah was a pronunciation. So that's how that came down to us. But yeah, you know, don't feel bad because I mean, obviously, I'm not, you know, trying to say anything negative about your brother, but he's just got a wrong idea about this. Yeah. It has no bearing whatsoever.
7: Yeah. We hear a lot of this too, and we have gotten questions about this before, where people insist that it's got to be, you have to address him a certain way, you have to read a certain translation of the Bible.
6: Yeah.
7: And,
6: yeah. And you know, Yeshua, let's go to Yeshua, which is the name of Jesus, the Hebrew pronunciation. The interesting thing, though, is that the New Testament was written in Greek. Mm-hmm. And Greek, Iesus is the name for Jesus in Greek, not Yeshua.
8: Mm-hmm.
6: So, but, you know, it's all.
8: And I think, too, it's just like when you look at languages all around the world, it's like, you know, in Spanish, it's Jesus.
6: Yeah.
8: You know, and so there's all kinds of different pronunciations and everything. And you know, Brittany, I think the biggest thing just to encourage you is when you pray your prayers, the Lord is receiving your prayers. You know, and just because you might enunciate the name of Jesus, you know, as Jesus and not Yeshua or Yahweh, no, God knows, God sees our hearts, and He's not going to say, "Oh, you didn't pronounce it right." You know, until you pronounce it right, you know, I'm not going to answer your prayer. And He doesn't, God doesn't do that, because He's concerned about what the conditions of our hearts are. And so, when the conditions of our hearts are right, and you know, when we pray, He loves to hear His children pray. So please keep praying.
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14: Nothing in this world is ours forever. 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And so whatever we have right now may be taken from us tomorrow. 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There's a time to gain and a time to lose, a time to keep and a time to throw away.

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1: When Don Reagan became chief of staff for Ronald Reagan during his presidency, he was staggered at the immensity of his responsibility, that of managing the president's schedule. Listen to him as he expresses that concern. It's a sobering experience to realize that you have been entrusted with managing the time of the most powerful man in the world. I think we can understand that. In fact, Don Reagan goes on in his memoirs to say this: a president has no more than 8 years, and he may be granted half that time or even less to keep his promises to the people. Therefore, it is true of the president, as it is true of few other men, that he hasn't a minute to waste. Every meeting, every conversation, every ceremony must have a purpose, and it must take place in the allotted time. What a president might fail to do for lack of time can have profound consequences. I think we appreciate that, don't we? Solomon would certainly appreciate those sentiments, because those in power understand better than most that there's much to do, but so little time to do it in. Time, indeed, is a treasure that must be jealously guarded and highly valued. And so as we come back into Ecclesiastes chapter 3, Solomon is continuing to look at life, its origin, its purpose, its goal, if any. And you can't look at life without putting a value on time. If life is to have a purpose, then time must have a point. And so here in Ecclesiastes chapter 3, we find this ruler, this royal, reflecting on time and its purpose. And there is a purpose to time. And there is solid value to time. And Solomon begins that argument in verse 1 of chapter 3. To everything there is a season, a time for every purpose under heaven. This section of the book turns a corner, as we acknowledged the last time. We're beginning to look at things from a God-centered perspective. We've moved from skepticism to faith. We've moved from humanism to theism. At the end of chapter 2, Solomon encourages us to embrace life with all its complexities, with all its contrasts. Nevertheless, we're to view it as a gift from the hand of God. And speaking of the hand of God, Solomon wants us to understand that that hand governs the hands of the clock. That God is the potentate of time. That he is the maker and the master of time. That he has a plan that embraces every man, every woman, every child, every king, and all their actions. And that plan in the end will be appropriate, fitting, beautiful, according to verse 11. And so we want to catch up where Solomon left off. We started to look at this passage under three general headings. In verses 1 through 8, we started to look at the blending of time. In verses 9 through 15, we'll come to see the sending of time. And in verses 16 through 22, we'll come to consider the ending of time. Verse 1 is a bold declaration that God is sovereign over the affairs of man, that nothing has been left to chance. Everything has its appointed time. Everything has its allotted purpose. Everything in nature and life is fixed and under the divinely determined scheme. We reminded ourselves of that fact. Every activity, everything, every willful action of man has its proper time and its allotted season. To borrow the words of the hymn writer, God is the potentate of time. It's worth noting the change in grammar here. Up until this point in the book, Solomon has talked about all that takes place under the sun. But will you notice in verse 1 of chapter 3, he speaks of that which takes place under heaven. Now, many commentators see no significance in that. I beg to differ. I believe there's been a turning of the corner in this book. I believe Solomon is now becoming more God-centered in his thinking, more theological in his approach. And therefore, it would be appropriate that he would describe things not so much as under the sun as under heaven. Because in chapter 5 and verse 2, what do we read? For God is in heaven and you are on the earth. It seems to me that this is Solomon bringing a more positive perspective on things. That God is in heaven and everything that takes place under heaven takes place at his appointment, according to his allotment. Psalm 115 and verse 3 tells us God is in heaven and does whatever pleases him. We read in Daniel 4 verse 17 that heaven rules on earth. And I would remind you and I that someday that truth will be made visible in what theologians call the millennial kingdom, the millennial reign of the Lord Jesus Christ. God will show his sovereignty. God will show his rulership in very stark, physical, visible terms. Revelation 11 verse 15 tells us that the kingdoms of this world will become the kingdoms of our God. According to Revelation 20, Jesus will reign on planet Earth for a period of 1,000 years. I take that literally. I believe that history will end at a doxological moment when God's glory will fill the earth as the waters fill the sea. By the way, as a little footnote, that to me is one of the attractions of premillennial theology. What do I mean when I talk about premillennialism? It's the fact that Jesus' coming will happen prior to the millennium, and his coming will bring about a millennium, a 1,000-year reign. I believe that's going to be true. I believe it's going to be centered in Jerusalem. I believe the Lord Jesus Christ is going to plant his feet again back on planet Earth, on the terra firma of this planet. The last time the world saw him, he was crowned with thorns. He hung in shame upon a cross. The next time they will see him, they will fall on their face. They will cry for the rocks to hide them. Jesus will appear in power and glory. History is his story. And I like that about premillennial theology. I think it reflects the promise of the prophets, the hope of the gospel. And it reminds me that indeed history is not a runaway train. That everything's moving towards a doxological moment when Jesus shall reign where'er the sun its successive journeys run. In the end, we win. Amen? That's the whole point of the book of the Revelation, which would remind you and me that for the Christian, it's not a case of the sky is falling. There's a lot of panic in the church today. I don't understand it. Oh, yes, times are difficult. We're told they'll be difficult. The last days will be difficult times. But there's no need to panic. There's no need to lose our head or our faith or our joy or our peace. It's not a case of the sky is falling. For us, it's a case of the sun is coming. Even so, come, Lord Jesus. Maranatha was the watchword of the early church. How did I get there from here? I can't remember, but it was good. No, I know why I got there from here. Because you see, back in Ecclesiastes chapter 3, Solomon is reminding us of God's reign over time and the seasons allotted to man. God is the potentate of time. And he blends all of our history together beautifully. And over time, he will make it appropriate. We started to look at this poem. This is a merismus, as we said. It's a linguistic device where Solomon sets things in opposition to one another. And the point is that it takes us to the extremes. And the implication is that it includes everything in the in-between. We talk about north and south. We talk about heaven and hell. That's the thought here. And so what we have is God has appointed a time for everything. And then Solomon goes on to summarize life and the stuff that we will find ourselves experiencing and encountering. Remember, God is the antecedent to all the action here. This is God's will. That God appoints a time for you and I to be born and a time for you and I to die. And all that follows here is description of life. And we started to look at this description, didn't we? There's a time to be born, a time to die. There's a time to plant and a time to pluck what is planted. There's a time to kill, a time to heal, a time to break down, a time to build up, a time to weep, a time to mourn, a time to laugh and a time to dance. That's where we got. So let's pick it up here in verse 5. And a time to cast away stones and a time to gather stones. What in the world does that mean? Because that's not part kind of our experience. Well, the tour guides of Israel tell us that God gave stones to an angel and told him to distribute the stones throughout the world, but he tripped over Palestine. Because Israel's a very stony, rocky terrain. But that aside, I think the meaning of this text is the first half of the text speaks of an ancient military policy of scattering stones across a field to impede the advance of the enemy. It's kind of the ancient equivalent to a minefield. You know, it was just to stop and impede the advance of the enemy, or it may be a defensive move. You've got it back in 2 Kings. 2 Kings chapter 3, Elisha is speaking to the king of Israel, and he says this, "Also you shall attack every fortified city as it regards the Moabites, in every choice city, and cut down every good tree, and stop up every spring of water, and ruin every good piece of land with stones." So there's a time to scatter stones. We're probably talking about war time here. There's a time to make it difficult for the enemy. What's the other half of the verse? Well, the gathering of stones clearly speaks of clearing the stony ground. Stony ground that it's either stony, naturally speaking, or is the work of the military. And what you want to do is you want to gather those stones and build something with them. You've got that over in Isaiah chapter 5, where we read this. "Now let me sing to my well-beloved the song of my beloved regarding his vineyard. My well-beloved has a vineyard, a very fruitful hill. He dug it up, he cleared out its stones, and he built a tower in the midst of it." So the stones were dug up, the scattered stones were dug up, walls were built with those stones, and watchtowers were built with those stones. So we're probably talking about a time of war and a time of peace. And life will sometimes have us scattering stones and sometimes gathering stones. I do like a point that one commentator made, that when your enemy sows your field with stones, don't throw them back, build something with them. It's not a bad thought. There's a time to embrace and a time to refrain from embracing. That's our next part of the poem. And it probably just in its plain reading speaks about saying hello, hugging, kissing, signs of affection. Israel was a very tactile culture. And then there comes a point where you can't kiss that loved one anymore. You can't embrace them anymore. There's a hello and there's a goodbye. There's a time to embrace and there's a time to refrain from embracing. Some other commentators would argue it maybe refers in a deeper sense to sexual intercourse. And it's interesting that in 1 Corinthians 7, Paul will later say in the New Testament, you know what? Enjoying physical intimacy is a regular part of a marriage and a home, but sometimes you can refrain from it. You can set that aside as you pray and fast about some particular situation you're in. And then after a while, you come back together again, lest the evil one tempt you. Maybe. There's a time to embrace, and there's a time to refrain from embracing. By the way, I do want to remind you that Christians are friends forever. And even though we say goodbye, in a real sense, we never say goodbye. Because we're going to be friends forever. I saw this demonstrated in a most touching way at a funeral back in Northern Ireland, where an old pastor who worked alongside me, Eddie McCluskey, went to his brother's funeral. I went with him just to encourage him. It was in Portadown, Northern Ireland. And I watched him as he went up to the open casket and he kissed his brother's brow. And he said this, we all heard it, "Brother, it's not goodbye, it's only good night." Why did he say that? Because he knew that someday there'd be a resurrection. Someday all the church will be gathered in the air. We're friends forever. But while we're in time, there'll be times when we embrace and times when we do not embrace. We'll say hello and we'll say goodbye, but we never say goodbye forever. Amen. There's a time to gain and a time to lose, a time to keep and a time to throw away. God has appointed all of these things. You and I will find ourselves on the different sides of this poem at different points in our life. And what's the message that comes out of this thought? Well, the bare bones message is this: nothing in this world is ours forever. Whatever you have, you won't be able to keep. It's the way life is. Everything comes with a sell-by date on it, or a use-by date on it. And so whatever we have right now may be taken from us tomorrow. The gain may become a loss, or we should give it away tomorrow because we can no longer use it. Just look at your garage when you go home today. This is a biblical justification for a garage sale, by the way. Throw some stuff away. Because we hoard, we gather, we clutter our lives. We hold on to stuff when we should throw it away. And some things we can't give up that have been taken from us, and we haven't realized there's a time to gain and there's a time to lose. Sometimes in life you have to let go. Sometimes in life you have to clean house. Sometimes in life you have to hit the delete button. There's a time to tear and a time to sow. More than likely, this refers to the Middle Eastern practice of rendering their clothes in an act of sorrow at a time of bereavement. You go back to Genesis chapter 37, verse 29, and Genesis 37, verse 34. When Reuben comes back, he expects to find Joseph in the pit. Remember that act of betrayal by the brothers? But he's not there. And the Bible says he rends his clothes. He thinks the worst. Then he's informed, hey, we didn't kill him. We sold him to the Ishmaelites. He's on his way down to Egypt. That wasn't much better, but Reuben realizes he's part of this thing. Well, how are they going to sell this to their father Jacob? Well, they kept Joseph's tunic. They rip it, dip it in the blood of a slain animal, and then they go home to tell Jacob to hoodwink him, sadly, at the thought, you know what? A wild beast tore Joseph limb from limb. And you know what it says? And Jacob tore his clothes. There's a time to be born and there's a time to die. And because we die, there'll be a time to mourn. There'll be a time to rend our clothes, so to speak. But here's what it says, and in a time to sow. If we carry this thought through, then the sowing is that the time of mourning must come to an end. You got to wash your face. You got to go back to life. And you know, that's not easy. There is an appropriate time of grief, but there can be an inappropriate time of grief that's extended and prolonged, where we sorrow endlessly and hopelessly. We're trying to keep what we have lost, but we have lost it. And we need to let go. That's life. The Bible says what? 1 Thessalonians 4, verse 13 following, we sorrow, but not as others. Our sorrow is not hopeless nor endless. Now, I may be speaking to someone who's just lost a loved one, and this is very fresh, and I want to be sensitive and tread carefully, but I do realize as a pastor, and I've seen it, and I've counseled people because of it, that sometimes there's a double death. There's the death of the one who has deceased, but then if it's not handled properly, some people are killed on the inside. Their enthusiasm is killed. Their love of life is killed. And they get stuck. And that's not healthy. And that's not helpful. There's a time to rend your clothes. And there's a time to sew them back together again. There's a time to grieve. And there's a time to get over your grieving. Please hear this as I share it. There's an indulgent sorrow that's selfish. I'm trying to be sensitive, but hear me. Receive it for what it is. If you and I grieve endlessly but become indulgent, if you really think about it, it becomes very selfish. Because there are other people in our life that needs to be loved and ministered to. And the person that's deceased would want us to minister to them. It can become selfish. Also, it's fruitless because it doesn't change a thing. We just keep digging a hole for ourselves. If you want to get out of a hole, the first thing you got to do is stop digging. It's a time to sow. Time to put your life back together again and realize that there's a time and a season to everything. And God's got something else for you. And he'll get you through this time. And he'll move you into a new season. And I know that's not easy. You know my heart. I'm not speaking callously. But I've got to cover these points in kind of some stark manner. And I tell you, that kind of indulgent sorrow is not only selfish. It's not only fruitless. It's devoid of the gospel. We really believe the gospel, then we do not say goodbye. We only say goodnight. We're forever friends. We'll see them again. We'll be together with the Lord forever. There's a time to keep silent and a time to speak. I want you to notice that. There's a time to open your mouth and there's a time to stick a sock in it. And it takes wisdom to know what and to know when. Why do we need to be sensitive to that? Because according to Proverbs 10 and verse 19, in a multitude of words, sin is not lacking. If we speak too much, if we're never quiet, if we don't stick a sock in it, if we don't zip the lip, more than likely at some point we're going to transgress. We're going to trespass what is good and godly. Proverbs 10 verse 19. In a multitude of not lacking, but he who refrains his lips is wise. The motor mouth speeds past the boundaries of God's law without recognizing the fact. Secondly, timing is everything. Timing is everything. Proverbs 15 verse 23. A man has joy by the answer of his mouth and a word spoken in due season, how good it is. There's a wrong time to say the right thing. So we're being reminded here, when we look at life, there's a time to say something. There's a time not to say something. And there's a time to say something later because it'll be better received. Footnote, there is a time where keeping silent is cowardice. That's when truth is being attacked. That's when justice is on the gallows. That's when the gospel is being censored. There's a time to speak. Certainly when it comes to the gospel and righteousness and issues of justice, we need to speak up.
0: I love that reminder. Even when life leaves us with unanswered questions, God never leaves us without reasons to rejoice. His kindness is all around us. We just need eyes to see it. If today's message encouraged you, I'd invite you to listen again. You can replay It's About Time, Part 3, anytime when you visit ktt.org. 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I'm Wayne Shepherd, inviting you to join us again next time for another lesson from Philip DeCourcy here on Know the Truth. Today's program was produced and sponsored by Know the Truth Incorporated. Jesus said, "You shall know the truth, and the truth shall make you free."

0: 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And tonight some of the questions they'll be answering is, what do the scriptures say about female pastors? And if sin is not allowed in heaven, then why is the devil allowed to go to heaven and talk to God about us? And to take communion, do you have to be baptized first? We are going to get the answers to those questions and more as we hear the rebroadcast of Pastor's Perspective next.
1: Welcome to Johnny Erickson Tada Sharing Hope. September is Pain Awareness Month, and this week we've been talking about the way we handle our pain and how to find contentment in it. And Johnny, you know, that's not easy.
2: It sure isn't.
1: Many of our listeners could easily quote from Psalm 38 as their life verse that says, "My pain is ever with me."
2: Oh, boy. You're right, Shauna. It is not easy. And I could also quote Psalm 38 as my life verse. I mean, there have been so many Sunday mornings I've sat in my wheelchair in church trying to worship the Lord, and I've tried so hard to concentrate on the words of the hymns, the message of the sermon, but I'm sitting there and my pain is so bad. I'm fighting back tears. I can't seem to focus. And so, you know what I do? I calm my anxiety by whispering to my pain, reminding it that it will not crush me, because 2 Corinthians chapter 4, verse 8 promises, it's a Bible promise, that although my pain presses me in on all sides, it will not crush me. It cannot crush my soul, because the Bible assures me. So, sitting there, I remind myself of other promises, like 1 Corinthians 10, verse 13, that God will not let me be tested beyond what I can bear, because he will always, always provide enough grace to see me through to the other side. Most of all, I'm sitting there in church telling myself that this pain is God's way of leading me by the hand deeper into the fellowship of knowing Jesus in all that he suffered. God knows that in that fellowship of suffering, I will come to appreciate and understand his son Jesus better, much better than if I did not deal with pain. Now, I've mentioned just a couple Bible verses thus far, verses I can easily recall sitting in church one Sunday in awful pain. And there are lots more I could share, but it's what I must do when dealing with pain, whether it's on a Sunday or in bed at 2 a.m. in the morning. I will go crazy unless I anchor my thinking to what's true. So I meditate on Bible truth that promises me I'll make it, I'll survive, and that I will be better for it, for having been drawn deeper into the fellowship of Christ's suffering. That's why another verse I hold on to when I'm in pain is Philippians 4, verses 6 to 8, where I say to myself, Johnny, be anxious for nothing, but in everything, come on, pray with thanksgiving. Present your request for help to God. And then whatever is true, Johnny, whatever is right, pure, lovely, admirable, if anything in your head is excellent or praiseworthy, think on these things. And for me, the most lovely and admirable and excellent thing to think about when I'm in pain is how the grace of God will keep me safe. Safe for as long as I remain in that bittersweet fellowship of pressing up against Jesus in that fellowship of suffering. And if you want a more intimate relationship with Jesus, God's going to invite you to share in the sufferings of his son. As the old reformers would say, quote, wherever the head goes, the body goes. And if our head, Jesus Christ, suffered, so must we, his body. Richard Baxter once said that the sufferings of this present life will make heaven all the sweeter. God uses suffering to prepare us for a richer communion with him, to know him with deeper gratitude and love in glory. And so, the goal is not to escape from suffering. The goal is Jesus Christ.
1: Amen. 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
5: Hello, and And welcome to Pastor's Perspective. I'm your host, Brian Perez. We are here live on this Wednesday, the 9th of September, and we'd love to talk to you. What have you read in your Bible lately that's got you scratching your head? You're not quite sure what it means. Give us a call. We're going to be here till 4 o'clock at 888-564-6173. In case you're new to the show, we're here every day, Monday through Friday, from 3 to 4 p.m. Pacific time. We answer the questions that you guys call in with or write in with. And, yeah, we'll let you know. And if we don't know the answer, we'll let you know that, too.
6: Or we'll make one up.
5: Or we'll make one up. Dave is really good about that. I'm joking. Dave Rolfe, he's the pastor of Calvary Chapel Pacific Hills in Aliso Viejo. You hear him right here on K-Wave Monday through Friday at 1 p.m. Also really early in the morning at 2. And throughout the weekend, we also carry the live service from the church, Calvary Pacific Hills, at 8 a.m. on Sundays. And joining us online, we've got Eric Tonis. He's a professor of theology at the Talbot School of Theology at Biola University. He's also a teaching pastor at Grace EV Free Church in La Mirada. Do you guys know each other? I don't think you've been on the show before together.
6: No, he's too young. I was done at Biola long before when he was a child. So even when I got my doctorate, it was like in the 90s or so. I don't know. So,
5: that's right. Dave's got some Biola cred.
6: So the people that I knew, they named buildings after, but.
5: There might be a Dave Rolfe building one of these days.
6: Yeah, right.
5: Eric, what's new? It's been a while, man.
7: Yeah, doing well. Doing very well. I'm so thankful for Jesus and the life he's blessed me with. I'm very grateful.
5: Yeah. So you guys have never met. I already gave out the credentials and everything. But what's something that they would want to know about you, Eric? Something else that I haven't mentioned yet.
7: My life is a divine comedy. People who know me from my growing up years think it's hilarious that anybody listens to anything I say.
6: Isn't that everybody's story? I mean, everybody that God ends up using, it's like, what? You?
7: Yeah, it seems that way. I say I was blessed with low expectations for my early days.
5: Dave, how about you?
6: Yeah, I mean, I guess... For me, as an old man now, and I've been pastoring for 50 years or something like that, and the fact that I still learn stuff all the time is kind of amazing to me. That what I've seen is you start getting old if you quit growing and learning and questioning what you think you know, then you just become a pillar. And so one of my favorite Bob Dylan lyrics is, "He not busy being born is busy dying." And so that kind of describes what I want to do until the day I die is I want to continue to learn and have a fresh approach on the scriptures and allow God to do what he wants to do in my life.
7: Amen.
5: That reminds me of a question we got years ago. I don't think I was even hosting Pastor's Perspective yet, but I remember hearing the question. Somebody called in and said, "So I finished reading my Bible. From Genesis to Revelation, now what?" And the answer might have been Chuck Smith who gave it. It was just like, start over.
6: Yep.
5: Read it again. You're never going to finish learning. And you can read it through 30 times, and you'll still pick up something new all the time.
6: Yep.
5: Which is great. All right, 888-564-6173 is our number, and we'll begin with a question, at least one, that was sent in online. This one is from Jordan, who lives in Parkersburg, West Virginia. I think that's what that says. Maybe it's Parkersburg, plural Parkers. So Jordan says, "Help! What's your perspective on this situation? What should I do? I find myself paycheck to paycheck with bills. And the week a bill is due, I want to give to God because he gives me everything. But if I get paid $1,000 and the mortgage is $1,000, what do I do that Sunday? The 10th would be $100, but then I'd only have $900 for the mortgage." Eric, what do you say to Jordan?
7: Well, I would say that I appreciate the question and the desire to live a faithful life and do what feels risky, to be generous and be kingdom-minded and investing what God is doing in the world. But I think it's important to realize that that mortgage means that you don't actually have that money. You've already spent that money because you signed up to agree to pay for it. So I'm just reading autobiography of George Mueller right now, and he was an amazingly faithful man, trusting God to provide for daily provisions, even when he didn't have it. But that doesn't mean you presume upon God's provision and spend money that you've actually already spent with a mortgage. And so I would lead with, and I'm sure there are different opinions about this, I would lead with being responsible with your financial commitments you've already made, and then being generous out of that, starting with your local church. I would say if you're living paycheck to paycheck, you need to get some really good wise counsel from someone who not only is biblically deep, but financially savvy, and figure out a way for that not to be how you're living. And there are all kinds of circumstances that could put you in that may be out of your control. But I would really want to get to the point where you're not living paycheck to paycheck.
5: Mm. Dave?
6: Yeah, and really, there's nowhere in the New Testament where you're commanded to give 10%. Pastors who are trying to lay that guilt trip on people will cite, you know, saying to the Pharisees, well, you give 10%, you do well. But again, that's still in the Old Covenant. That was a part of the Old Testament law. There's no place where New Testament believers are commanded to give a percentage. It's just the principle is taught that if you're giving more, then God blesses you more. But it isn't a particular percentage. That's self-serving on people who are trying to collect money from you. If you want to go back to the Old Testament law, you know, it's true. They had a tithe. They had some other tithes too, but their tithe included supporting their government. So basically their 10% included all their taxes and everything else. So if somebody wants to get legalistic about it, then I would say, well, then if you're paying 10% in taxes, you're already tithing. But in reality, it shouldn't be, oh, how much do I have to give to God? But how much am I able to give to God? And I find out that he always blesses, you know, when I do.
5: Thank you so much, Jordan, for sending in your question through the Pastor's Perspective Facebook page using Messenger. And let's do one more from Facebook, then we'll go to the phones. The number to call is 888-564-6173. Becky in Temecula writes, my son has been dating this girl for 4 years, and now he wants to marry her. He's a strong Christian who walks closely with the Lord, but he started dating her 4 years ago. Now they're in love. He wants to make it right. And yes, they have a sexual relationship. He's actually come to me and my husband to hear what we think about it, and I told him I did not think it was a good idea to be unequally yoked in marriage. My husband and I have been married 50 years, and we've walked with the Lord for 49. My son has watched us and seeing what good can come out of a Christian marriage, such as reading the Word together, praying together when something comes up, sharing answered prayers together, etc., etc. This girl is not an atheist, but she's searching. He has talked to her about Jesus, and she's just not sure yet. Do you have an answer for me so I can let this go? I feel like I need to keep talking to him about it. Oh, and this is a very adult man. He's 49 years old. He prays for her salvation all

0: for her all the time, which we do. He thinks one of these days she will come around. Dave, what do you say to Becky?
1: Well, first of all, when someone's that age, you should just give them your opinion as a parent and then back off. You need to release them and let them make their own decisions because it shouldn't be about you. And, you know, in reality, like, it's pretty weak to try to establish a big thing of, okay, you have to share the exact same faith in order to be married because, I mean, right from the beginning, you had Adam and Eve, and she was the one that fell into sin and dragged him into sin. Moses later, his wife was the daughter of a pagan priest. So, you know, I think obviously when it talks about not being unequally yoked, the idea is understand that when you're connecting yourself to someone, you're either pulling in the same direction or you're pulling in opposite directions. And so different faith might certainly come into play there, but that's not really what, you know, he's talking about. So to me, the fact that he is already involved sexually with her and things like that, you can make an argument that they've already made a commitment. And, you know, what kind of a witness would it be to say, okay, now I need to break up with you? I don't know. You know, it's not, there isn't a clear command, but my counsel would be different than my directions because he's old enough, but a long time ago, he needs to figure this out on his own. And chances are, if he's living in your basement or whatever, he probably knows what you think very well. And so I don't think there's anything more that you can do other than pray for him and support him. And I, one time in my church, we do a thing once a month where we serve a meal. And I went around and asked people, how'd you get saved? And like more than half of the people I ask out of hundreds of people got saved because their spouse was a Christian and led them to the Lord. So, you know, that was an argument for missionary dating. It was like I was surprised, actually, but it kind of made me think, okay, I want to be really careful. You know, most pastors that I know would have told all of these couples not to get married, and then these people wouldn't be Christians. And I've seen, as a pastor, I've seen where, you know, a spouse or a fiance, you know, you have to be a Christian. They're like, okay, fine. They'll pray the sinner's prayer and say they're a Christian. The worst marriages that I've ever known weren't a Christian with a non-Christian. They were a professing Christian with a professing Christian. It's not even close. Mm-hmm. And so that's not the issue. The issue really should be each of them, their connections with the Lord and what God's leading them to do. And thankfully, by the time your kid's in his 40s, it shouldn't be your problem.
0: Yeah. Eric?
2: I would say that I'm glad he's still respecting you as his parents, even though he's a middle-aged man at this point. I think honoring your mother and father is something you do for your whole life and not just when you're a kid. So I'm glad about that. I do think it's true he's an adult, and there's a different dynamic when he's not living in your home under your authority in the same way as a kid does. I would say throughout the Bible, there's an emphasis on the state of your heart being revealed by who you give your heart to. And the reason the Bible is so strong about not intermarrying with those who don't worship the one true God in the Old Testament is because to give your heart to someone who worships a different God means your heart needs to go in a direction away from your ultimate love, which is God himself. And so marriage is the most intimate of human relationships. And to have that kind of relationship with someone who doesn't love Jesus brings all kinds of challenges. It's possible for it to happen, and so-called missionary dating happens, but I wouldn't want to use that as a paradigm for any sort of ideal of the way it should go. And God uses all kinds of sinful decisions and wrong things to bring people to himself, and I don't think that means we want to hold that up as a prototype of a decent way to do something. So I see a real dissonance between the affirmation that he walks closely with the Lord and is a strong Christian, and that he's given his heart to someone

0: and has a sinful sexual relationship with a woman who's not his wife. And so I think you need to be honest about where he really is before the Lord, if that's the case, and shoot straight with him about his relationship with the Lord. I think that's got to be the priority, is his walk with the Lord that leads him to obey him in his sexual behavior and to whom he's giving his heart, rather than just affirm something that I don't think can be true at the same time. I don't think you can be living in sexual immorality, giving your heart to someone who doesn't love Jesus, and be a strong Christian walking closely with the Lord.
1: Mm. Becky, thanks for sending in your question through the Pastor's Perspective Facebook page using Messenger. Now we're going to go to the phones. 888-564-6173 is the number to call. We've got Pastors Dave Rolfe and Eric Tonnis here to answer your questions. 888-564-6173. Anne in Gardena, you are up. Hello. Welcome to Pastor's Perspective.
2: Hello. Thank you for taking my call. My question is it good to have, or is there a scripture that confirms that it's okay to have a female pastor over a church, as well as all of the co-ministers are all women?
1: Is this something going on at your church? Is that why you're asking?
2: It's my friend's church, and she says her husband don't want to go to the church because he's not sure about if a woman can be a pastor over men, and also if all of the associate ministers, it's about four or five of them, who are all female.
1: Hmm.
2: And I told her I couldn't find anything in the Bible. I didn't know.
1: All right, Eric, we'll start with you.
0: Yeah, I think that God has created us with equal dignity but distinct, meaningful differences, which includes roles primarily seen in the family and in the church. And I think there is this biblical principle of male headship in the family and the church, where God expects men to be the ones taking ultimate responsibility for the spiritual leadership of the family and the church. And so some of the confusion around this issue is because of how we define pastor. It doesn't just mean minister, because all Christians are ministers, but the words pastor, shepherd, elder are used interchangeably in the New Testament. And that means those elders who have ultimate responsibility for the spiritual welfare of the church. So I don't think that role should be something that a woman does. I think men should take the responsibility for that, but they also have to have other elder qualifications that go along with that, not just being a man. So this is one of those issues that I think is important to realize Christians disagree on. I have a firm conviction on it. I actually just wrote a chapter in a book called Complementarianism, Perspectives on Complementarianism, where I spell out what that looks like in the book. And so, I think women should be treated with complete equality of dignity and have tremendous hundreds of opportunities to serve. But I think as far as the ultimate responsibility for the leadership and the functions that go with that, like preaching to the gathered congregation, should be entrusted to male leadership.
1: Dave?
3: Yeah, and the main scripture that people use, 1 Timothy chapter 2, where Paul says, "Let a woman learn in silence with all submission. I do not permit a woman to teach or to have authority or usurp authority over a man, but to be in silence." Then later on in 1 Timothy 3, he talks about qualification of an elder is that he be the husband of one wife. Titus chapter 1, he says the same thing. 1 Corinthians 14, a little more questionable because it's difficult to know exactly what he's talking about, but he says for women to keep silent in the churches. That was probably because they were interrupting the services, speaking in tongues, given that context of 1 Corinthians 14. But it's a little hard for me to get around that, what 1 Timothy 2:11 and 12 says. And I know people who, discount that, who say, well, I'm not taking authority. I could also see, for instance, obviously, I know very few people who would object to women leading the children's ministry, leading the women's ministry. They're acting as overseers or pastors, whatever you call them. But 1 Timothy 2, I just can't get away from it personally that, no, there are distinct roles. And that's, you know, but again, I remember years and years ago, there was a woman named Mama Kwan who was a pastor over hundreds and hundreds of Chinese underground churches before churches became a little more legal in China. And they were booming churches. And she got out. She came to Calvary Chapel, and she met with Pastor Chuck and I, and she said, all of our churches, we consider them Calvary Chapels because we just teach the Bible. And we, you know, and she went on. And then Chuck had me go and get the biggest stack, all the ordination certificates that we had in our files, which was probably a couple hundred. And Chuck and I sat there and signed all those ordination certificates, including one for Mama Kwan. And, you know, years later, I kidded him that they're probably selling those on the streets of China and the street merchants. But, you know, it's like, no, God is the one who ordains people. So there may be specific cases, like in the case of Mama Kwan, where, and eventually her son kind of took over the movement and pastored a church called Calvary Chapel in China and then moved to the U.S. later. And so, but there may be particular situations that are exceptional, but I think that you have to pretty much ignore what Paul says in 1 Timothy. And most people who are advocating strongly against complementarianism, which complementarianism simply is that we each have specific roles to play within the church, I think, and women have a role that's just as important as men, but they aren't identical. I think most of the people who ignore that, number one, they do it because it just seems fair, or they do it because you have a really strong woman leader who it's hard to deny that she's a leader. Now, my theory, and I don't want to take much time here to go into it, is that the reason why God called men to have a certain role and women to have another role isn't because men are better leaders than women. I think it's just the opposite. I think women are more naturally gifted and are better motivators and leaders than men are. And so we saw this with Adam and Eve. So I think God calls us to do something that requires us to step out of our natural role and take on a supernatural role as God empowers us. Because most men that I know, even the pastors, would be, if you're just natural, you go, hey, whatever, let your wife run everything. And a lot of times that's what we joke about, but that's what people's homes are like. I think if the church doesn't, you know, at least give us the idea, men, you've got to step up. Because men don't naturally do that. They'd just as soon be out playing golf. Women, you need to fall into line. They don't naturally do that. They want to, they're naturally gifted to take charge. So I see the roles of men and women as being God calling us away from our, you know, our natural inclinations to put us into a supernatural connection. But that's just my personal take.
1: Eric, any other thoughts?
0: Yeah, I think Dave is highlighting ways men and women tend to operate. Women seem to recognize the need for relationship and pursuing depth in those things. And it does seem that women step up when there are opportunities, and I think that's great. But I guess some of it depends on what you mean by natural. So I think it's sinful for men to abdicate their leadership responsibility. And I actually think God designs us to function the way we're intended to, but sin gets in the way of that and causes men to abdicate their leadership responsibility. And so I guess it depends what you mean by natural. I think God designs us to function the way he created us to. Sin just messes that all up.
3: Yeah, I don't have a problem with that. I mean, it's the way that we are. Obviously, how we got here, God would love for us to naturally step up. But ever since Adam didn't do that. We're not very good at it either.
1: Ain't that the truth? And thank you so much for calling us today here on Pastor's Perspective. And now let's go to Cindy in Temecula. Hold on, Cindy. Don't ask your question yet, because we have a question that was sent in on Facebook from Laura, very identical to yours. So Laura says, hello, I was reading in Job 1. It just struck me right now that Satan also came before the Lord. How come Satan is allowed to come before God? Is he considered sinless? I'm truly curious. So, Cindy, what's your question?
4: Well, exactly. That's pretty much mine, word for word. And thank you for this opportunity to call in, because I've been a Christian for a long time, and I do know God is sovereign and all-powerful. God can do anything he wants to do. So if he wants to allow Satan to do that, but it's just when you read no sin is allowed in heaven, then you just kind of wonder, well, how can Satan go before God to talk about us here on earth?
1: Dave?
3: Yeah, I think a lot of times we think of God and sin, we get the idea that he's fragile, that he can't handle to be around us. Sometimes you hear people say God had to turn his back when Jesus took the sins of the world. God is everywhere. He knows everything. He's not fragile. He's fine. So for him to confront Satan, just like Jesus did in the wilderness when he was being tempted, there isn't somehow a vulnerability that causes God to be afraid to be anywhere near Satan. And God couldn't reach out to any of us when we are dead in our trespasses and sins if he had that problem. So God is everywhere. He's omnipresent. So there isn't a place where he isn't. And so the idea of him being able to have a conversation with the devil. Now, when you look at Job, it's a strange thing. There's a lot of things in Job, which is probably the oldest book written in the Bible. There are a lot of things in there that make me at least wonder, I wonder if this is somehow a parable. The whole notion of God having a bargain with Satan, and kind of like they're betting over Job and what's going to happen to him. And the whole book of Job, an awful lot of it seems like it could be parabolic. So I wouldn't contend too much with somebody if they said, well, that maybe didn't actually happen. But if it happened, then you have to go, that's the only time the Bible ever talks about that ever happening. And so, it's a problem with understanding God's omnipresence and the locality of our world and of what we experience. But yeah, God is everywhere, and God isn't at all threatened by the presence of evil, or he could talk with Satan. It's not going to cause him to wilt.
1: Eric?
4: Okay.
0: I think the Bible uses very strong language to describe God's distance from sin and evil, and at the same time shows us that he is involved in this very sinful and evil-filled world. And so when the Bible says God cannot look upon evil, and what we're saying is it in no way influences him, originates in him, determines what he does. In that meeting of Job, of God and Satan in Job 1, God initiates it. It's temporary. It's something that God is using for his purposes in Job's life and in our lives through Job's experiences. God grants that permission. Satan is in no way in control of any of it. And I'm thankful that God one day will finish Satan off once and for all, and he will no longer have any access into the throne room of heaven at God's final judgment. And so he has an ultimate solution to that. But right now, Satan prowls around like a roaring lion seeking whom he'll destroy, and God moves into this sinful, evil world without being tainted by it or determined by it in any way.
1: What do you think, Cindy? Cindy? Are you there? Did you press mute on your phone? She's checking her phone. Okay. I don't know what happened. I think she hung up. Well, okay. Cindy, hope that answers your question. Thanks for calling us today here on Pastor's Perspective at 888-564-6173.

0: 888-564-6173. It is just about break time. We'll take more calls when we come back. We're here today with Pastor Dave Rolfe from Calvary Chapel Pacific Hills in Aliso Viejo, the radio program called The Balanced Word, heard here on K-Wave 5 days a week and on the weekends. And we carry the live church service on Sunday mornings. And Eric Tonis is here, too. He's a professor of theology at the Talbot School of Theology at Biola University and a teaching pastor at Grace EV Free Church in La Mirada. These guys are here for another 30 minutes to answer your questions. Call in 888-564-6173, 888-564-6173.
1: I was born in 1964, 20 years after this mission opened its doors, and I've spent my whole life on these streets. And if you asked me the one sentence I've heard more than any other down here, it's this: my family doesn't want me anymore. I'm Joe Jordan of Fred Jordan Mission. Let's take three. I've heard it from men on the sidewalk out front. I've heard it from mothers in the food line. I've even heard it from people who once had careers and homes and Christmas cards until the addiction or the breakdown or the mistakes piled up. And one day, the people who were supposed to love them said, "You're a burden. Go find a place on your own." Their families hung up on them. Their friends hung up and society hung up. There's an old story about a soldier who is coming home from Vietnam who called his parents to ask if a wounded friend who'd lost an arm and a leg could come live with them. Their response was that a man like that would be too great a burden, and found out a little too late that the friend was their own son. Here's what I've learned after all these years on Skid Row: that the person asking if there's room for someone like that is very often asking if there's room for them. And that's why I love what Jesus said in John 6:37. "Whoever comes to me, I will never cast out." He doesn't screen for worthiness, and he doesn't require an interview about how you got to where you are. For over 80 years, when the whole world has said, "Find a place on your own," Fred Jordan Missions has said, "Just come on home." I've watched people weep at a folding table over a hot meal, not because of the food, but because somebody finally invited them in. Maybe somebody in your own life is wandering around, seeing if there's room for them. If so, give them the answer Jesus gives. And with your help, we'll continue doing that on Skid Row. 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And remember, if you're the one who's been wondering whether there's room for you, hear it from Jesus himself. "Whoever comes to me, I will never cast out. Come on home." I'm Joe Jordan of Fred Jordan Missions. 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
0: Welcome back to Pastor's Perspective. Brian Perez here with Pastors Dave Rolfe and Eric Tonis. 888-564-6173 is the number to call. 888-564-6173. Stephanie, going to talk to you in just a second, but Anne, I think I hung up the phone without realizing you had another question to ask us. So what was that, Anne?
4: Yes, the other question was, do you have to be baptized before you can take Holy Communion?
0: Did you hear this somewhere, too, from your friend's church? Or
4: It was actually from my church, and the deacon told a young woman, a young lady, she's like 20, in her early 20s, and he took the communion from her, and said you have to be baptized first. And we were, you know, I had heard of, you know, somebody came and said, oh, they took us. I said, what? I had never heard that before.
0: So she was holding the elements in her hand and the deacon took them out of her hand? Like, literally?
4: Yeah, well, he said, oh, you have to be baptized first. I don't know if he touched her hand or what, but he didn't give it to her.
0: Interesting. All right. Eric, have you heard this happen before?
5: I haven't heard it specifically in those detailed ways. I must say, I and Balance are far more concerned about flippancy regarding the Lord's Supper than being overly scrutinizing who's getting to take it. I do think it's important to make it clear that this is intended for unbelievers, and the Bible has warnings about taking it unworthily. And I don't think if we're living in unrepentant sin, we should take the Lord's Supper, even if we are believers. So I appreciate taking the Lord's Supper seriously and providing the kind of warnings it deserves. I also do think the Bible doesn't spell this out, so this is my opinion, but I think it makes sense to be baptized before you take the Lord's Supper, because baptism is a command. It's mystifying to me how many Christians I meet talk about baptism like it's something you do when you get around to it or feel like it, or, you know, are moved to do it by the Spirit, when I think it's commanded, and I don't see a reason to postpone it. I think it should be done ideally in the context of a local church. So I do think that makes sense to do it in that order and not treat baptism as almost an optional thing when you feel like it. And so part of me likes taking it seriously, and I wish more churches would make it clear in those sorts of ways that the Lord's Supper is not something to be taken lightly, and it's for believers, and you need to respect it. I think it can be done in a heavy-handed way, which it sounds like this may have been. But yeah, I think it does make sense to be baptized fairly soon after you become a Christian, and then take the Lord's Supper in an ongoing way after that. But I don't think it's a rule that the Bible spells out.
0: Yeah, Dave?
6: Yeah, I mean, I'm just not in the business of turning people away from communion, period. I teach on it, and same thing as I do with baptism. We baptize people all the time. But, I mean, I've had people who, for physical reasons, they weren't able to get baptized, and obviously I'm not going to deny them communion because they can't, you know, be immersed in water. And, you know, I think to offer that, to present that as a normal progression is good, but I mean, Jesus served communion to Judas without, and he served him first. So I think that when you start making it magic, or you start making it, you get really superstitious about it, you're going beyond what the scripture said, because you certainly have people in the Bible who, you know, were saved, right, and were baptized right then, but we see others that weren't. And so, once you start creating a formula like that, you turn it into some kind of superstitious kind of thing that, yes, I think everyone who is saved, if possible, should be baptized. I think those should be the people who receive communion, but I wouldn't deny it to anyone. That's kind of on them.
0: Mm. Any other thoughts, Eric?
5: I don't think so.
0: All right. And thank you for your phone call today on Pastor's Perspective. And now, Stephanie, in Los Angeles, listening on the K-Wave app, welcome to Pastor's Perspective.
7: Hi, guys. How are you?
0: Doing well. How are you?
5: All right.
7: I'm doing good. Thanks for asking. My question was on Colossians 3:1, to seek the things that are above where Christ is. So I was wondering, what do you believe that is?
0: Colossians 3:1. Since then you have been raised with Christ. Set your hearts on things above, where Christ is seated at the right hand of God. Dave, what do you say?
6: I mean, I think it's just letting us know that if we believe that we're children of God and that we're going to spend an eternity with him, it makes sense while you're here to not get too preoccupied with temporary things, but to always be looking to connect with the truth and the reality that lasts longer. So if I'm like spending all my time trying to buy more stuff, those things aren't going to last. If I'm spending more time sharing God's love with people and serving them and ministering to my family and to others, that's investing in eternity. That's showing a perspective that is more heavenly. But you can't just not ever think about anything that's below. But the idea is, by what are you seeking for? What is the real passion of your life? It's not that when Paul was saying that, he didn't say that, well, if you're hungry, you need to eat food. If you need shelter, you need to find that. You need to work in order to provide for yourself. Those are all things that he would advocate. But the idea, I think, is that where's your priority? What is it that you truly want? What is it that you value most? And it shouldn't be stuff down here. It should be the things that last eternally.
0: So, Stephanie, super quick, what did you think this verse meant before you called in?
7: Well, I agree. I agree with everything that was just said.
0: Okay, cool. Eric, what are your thoughts?
5: Yeah, I think it's phenomenal how he starts off very Christ-centered, very theologically deep, but then for the rest of really the book and certainly the chapter gets very practical about exactly what this means. And so it is focusing on what really matters, what really lasts forever, which is a Christ-centered view of the world, starting with who you are before God, and your life is hidden with him. And so you set your mind on things above, and that leads to the kind of very practical life that unfolds, putting to death in verse 5, what is earthly within you, which is very specifically named sexual immorality, impurity, passion, evil desire, covetousness, which is idolatry, and then obscene talk, slander, all these very practical ways of living. And then the positive, put on as chosen ones, holy and beloved, compassionate hearts, kindness, humility, meekness, patience. In other words, Christ-like character and ways of living in very practical ways. So these lofty theological ideas of a Christ-centered, Christ-focused life is worked out in the very daily practical realities of life.
0: What do you say to someone who's struggling with some of these issues, Eric, that we read about in Colossians 3?
5: Colossians 3 is just a priceless portion of the Bible. And what we need to avoid is, in the struggle, focusing on the struggle or the things we're trying to avoid or put on, and focus on Christ, where our lives are hidden and with whom we will appear one day. And so God is at work in his sovereign grace, and that's where the focus needs to be. And then that naturally leads to more and more victorious Christian living, where we're putting sin to death, walking in the Spirit, no longer walking in the flesh, and living out a growing relationship and intimacy with God, and growing fruit of the Spirit and Christ-like conformity.
0: Dave?
6: Yeah, and again, when you read through that list of all the things that he says not to do, from fornication to covetousness to anger and wrath and blasphemy and all those things, they don't work. And so on the other hand, put on tender mercies, being kind, humble, ultimately put on love in verse 14, which is really the final capstone. And then the result is the peace of God will rule in your hearts. And so I think that almost everyone who's doing all those things that he warns us about is trying to find some kind of result. And so he's just going, that's not going to give you the results that you want. Those values aren't going to serve you well. What you're really looking for in life can only be, reached when you allow the Holy Spirit to work in your heart and make you more like Him.
0: That good, Stephanie?
7: Yes, thank you guys so much. Thank you.
0: All right, thanks for calling us today on Pastor's Perspective at 888-564-6173. Marty in Placentia, listening on the K-Wave app. Thank you for calling 888-564-6173. What's your question for us today?
8: Well, thanks for taking my call. First of all, I really appreciate it. Love listening to you guys. Always listen to K-Wave on the app, driving to work, and just really enjoy all the messages. That's all I listen to. Anyway, my question is this. I'm 75. When I was 12 or 13, I responded to an altar call in our Southern Baptist Church back in Nashville, Tennessee, where I grew up. And I've been a Christian ever since. I mean, you know, sometimes stronger than others, quite frankly. But about maybe 26 years ago, I was on a weekend program called the Walk to Emmaus, and I think I was baptized by the Holy Spirit on that Saturday night during that weekend. And since then, I've just taken my Christianity much more seriously. And in fact, now participate in a prison ministry program called Kairos. Anyway, my question is this. I've talked to guys about Kairos before, and I frequently quote Matthew 25, and that's the scripture about where Jesus is talking to his disciples. He says, you know, in the final days, you know, you'll be separated like sheep from goats. And those that, I'm sure you're familiar with the scripture, but, you know, you fed me when I was hungry. You clothed me when I was naked. You visited me in prison. And those folks will go on to eternal, you know, heaven. And then he says, you didn't clothe me. And they said, when did we not? And when you did not do it for the least of these, you did not do it for me. So I'm just wondering how those two square up. Like, you know, once you become a Christian, you know, you're a Christian. You're saved. You're going to heaven. But yet it seems like he's telling his disciples, and it seems like it's some of the last things he said to them. So it would be very important, you know, to leave them with that because he knew what was going to happen to him. But anyway, it seems like those are works that you have to do. So I'm just wondering what you guys think about how those square up.
0: Dave, start with you.
6: Yeah, I mean, I think what Jesus is getting at there in the Olivet Discourse, I mean, the whole conversation started because the disciples were like trying to jump the gun and go, okay, so when are you setting up your kingdom and when is this happening? And so he goes on to talk to him about there's going to be lots of antichrists, there's going to be lots of wars, lots of stuff. And then ultimately when he brings it down to the final judgment, it turns out that as he separates the sheep from the goats, he's like, here's how you can tell if somebody's really a believer, if they care about people, if they express his heart. It's not saying that, you know, visiting prisoners and clothing naked and feeding hungry makes you a Christian, but it's that there are certainly evidence in someone's life that will demonstrate whether or not they're really a Christian. Now, other people, this is a difficult passage, and there are some people who take it as being this has more to do with rewards or whatever, but the idea of what happens to the people who are on his left hand is pretty concerning, since they're claiming that they had the truth and that they did, you know, things in his name and accomplished a lot. And so it should really humble us. I don't have all the answers about exactly, you know, conclusively, okay, here's what this means. But the one thing I know is I want to make sure that in my life there's fruit. Jesus, talking to his disciples, talked about the, you know, in the parable of the vine and the branches. And he's like, if a vine doesn't bear fruit, every, you know, in me doesn't bear fruit, it gets tossed away and burned up. And so, you know, that really messes with our desire to have a really simplistic, no, you're saved when you, if we're evangelicals, you pray the sinner's prayer, you're saved, that's it. Or, you know, once saved, always saved. There's certainly scriptures that would seem to indicate if you're really saved that you'll stay saved. But at the same time, here there's a clear indication from Jesus himself that there are some people who think that they're in good standing with God, and they really aren't. And the way he identifies them is based on the way they treat people. But, yeah, it's a tough passage. I just make sure that I try to do what Jesus tells us to do, so it would never apply to me.
0: Mm. What do you think so far, Marty?
8: Well, I really appreciate the comments, and I do not disagree. I'm thankful that I naturally want to do those things. I don't know if, you know, if I'd become a Christian, if I'd still want to do those things or not, but, you know, I have compassion for people that, you know, are hungry or don't have clothing, don't have clean water, you know, those things, and I donate to those things and like that. But I think there's some people, as I've gotten older, like I said, I'm 75, so I've got some wisdom, I hope. But, you know, some people, it just seems like people are either givers or takers. And I just wonder if that's just like a personality thing. I know some men that at least profess to be Christians, but, wow, they're stingy. You know, they don't want to give of their time or resources, you know, to do these things. But yet they go to church. They, you know, they seem to be good, quote, Christians. So I don't know. It just troubles me a little bit how those square up. But I understand that if you're a Christian, you'll want to do those things. You want to have that fruit. And I'm just thankful that I think I do.
6: And I, you know, it should scare you if you believe in Jesus, that the possibility that he would ever say, I never knew you. He didn't say, well, you were doing okay for a while and then you got out of line. We all mess up and none of us are perfect, but the idea I never knew you would seem to be you never really entered into a relationship with me. So who is that applying to? I would just want to make sure it's not me.
0: Mm. Eric.
5: Yeah, I think it's so important to think about saving faith as something that not just is an intellectual assent to something you've decided is true, but it brings about a miraculous creating of a new creature in Christ. So it's not just intellectual, it's not just moral, it's a transformation that takes place in the heart of the believer. And that leads to a life that bears the fruit of the Spirit. This is very related to the previous question when we thought about Colossians 3, that when you had your life hidden with Christ, then you become more like Christ and you bear the fruit of the Spirit and you realize you're forgiven, so you become a more forgiving person. There are no harder things Jesus said than about the impossibility of an unforgiving Christian. He just says, look, if you have an unforgiving heart, you don't belong to me. And so those are hard words. So he's not saying you need to be forgiving, so I'll forgive you. He's saying if you've been forgiven by a holy God, who are you to withhold forgiveness from a fellow sinner? And in a similar way, this passage is saying that if you're one of mine, if you're one of the sheep, you're going to live a life of generosity, of graciousness, of forgiveness. And if those things aren't showing up in increasing measure in your life, you need to ask yourself the question Paul challenges the Corinthians with, to examine yourselves to see if you're in the faith or if you're found wanting, because they were giving evidence that they weren't real. They just had said the right things and you know, raised their hand to Hume Lake. And so the evidence of true saving faith is a life of increasing fruit of the Spirit and Christ-like love. And what's amazing to me about this passage is how the sheep are befuddled by how affirmed Jesus is toward them. He's so affirming of them and saying, what do you mean? So there wasn't this self-conscious, pharisaical, oh, look how great we are, we're living a generous life. They're as surprised as the goats are by Jesus' assessment of them. And that's a beautiful part of this. It's not this arrogant, look how great I am service. It's really, I was serving you when I was visiting people in prison. And so leaving the assessment to God and trusting Jesus and having my life hidden with him where I've been crucified with him is where it all needs to start.
6: And Eric, I'm curious, as a theologian, how much do you think that confusion has come about because of such an emphasis on coming forward in an altar call and praying the sinner's prayer as being like the ultimate experience rather than really becoming a disciple? Do you think we've kind of set people up and made them, you know, if somebody just comes up and prays a prayer and then we go, you know, from now on, you can know you're going to heaven. I don't see that in the scriptures, that, you know, altar calls and sinner's prayer and things like that. But it's like, I wonder how much we've contributed to some of the people who are going to end up being the goats.
5: Hmm. Yeah, Dave, I think you're on the money with that. And I think in some ways we've understandably reacted to being part of a church and thinking you're okay simply because you're part of a church, or you were baptized, or your parents were Christians, or you're part of this thing. And so we say, no, it's got to be personal. It's got to be individual. And what that can mean is exactly what you're saying, such an emphasis on that moment of conversion that you don't realize, oh, this begins a life of relationship and growing intimacy with God as a disciple. Now, I wouldn't want to diminish the importance of an emphasis on conversion, where you truly go from darkness to light. You truly go from death to life when you trust Christ with saving faith. I don't want to minimize that at all, but you're exactly right. That becomes where you load everything, rather than seeing that as the beginning of a life of discipleship with Jesus.
6: And I mean, for me, I had a moment when I gave my life to Jesus and everything changed. Sorry, Hume Lake. But
5: I love Hume Lake. I love it.
6: No, I know. But at the same time, most of the people that I know, they didn't have like one time. You know, they know that they used to not be a Christian and now that they are, but they don't necessarily have a moment that stands out like that.
5: I don't.
6: Yeah,
5: I used to say I did because I didn't want people to doubt myself.
6: Exactly. So instead you just...
5: But I don't remember when I trusted
6: you. Instead you just help hungry people, and that makes you feel good because Jesus goes, yep, you're a sheep.
0: Marty, thanks for your phone call today here on Pastor's Perspective. I think we'll answer this one here that was sent in online. No, wait, we have another call here. Nadine and Anza. We are running out of time, but go ahead. What is your question?
9: Well, I don't have a question. I just want to express my feelings about the communion. In 1979, I was a Buddhist in Australia for church service. So I'm thinking if I was taken away for the communion, because I thought I do as Romans do, to show the respect, but if I did take away, I don't think I would be a Christian today, because communion today, I realize, is to remember Jesus. So I pray more church won't turn away people for communion because of formality. Because at any time, if I take away the communion, I was thinking, because I don't understand, so I was thinking, why? I'm not good enough to join your activities? So anyhow, that's why I just pray more church will, you know, don't turn away people's communion when they don't understand, but they just want to be part of it, because if they are interested to go to church, the guy has already put the idea, the guy already called in there. That's my experience. Okay, that's all. God bless all you all.
0: Well, thanks, Nadine. Eric, did you want to comment? You got about 45 seconds.
5: I would just say I wouldn't want to turn anyone away. However, there are certain things we do in the church where we're generally welcoming, but the Lord's Supper is for believers, and making that clear is gracious. It's not legalistic or turning people away. It's making it clear that this is for believers, and the Bible warns against taking it unworthily and being an unrepentant sin or not being a believer. It actually causes the Corinthians and the way they approach the Lord's Supper to have sickness. And so I don't want to be responsible for that. I don't want to turn people away, but you don't bring people to Christ by acting like they already are Christians if they're not.
0: Mm. Dave, 30 seconds.
6: Yeah, I think... certainly, you could tell people you can accept Jesus right now and then take communion, and that would be fine. But I think it comes as information, but it shouldn't be a hammer that we put over people who, you know, it's on them if they want to drink it unworthily.
0: Thank you so much for your phone call, Nadine. We've got to go. We're out of time. Thank you all for watching and listening today. We're going to archive today's episode on Facebook, YouTube, Apple Podcasts, and Spotify if you want to listen to it again. Share it with your friends. And thank you very much to Eric Tonis from Biola and Dave Rolfe from Calvary Chapel, Pacific Hills, and Aliso Viejo. 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
10: 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I read his book titled Boundaries with Kids, and I thoroughly enjoyed it. And if you've read it, I hope you enjoyed it too. Now, if you haven't read the book, perhaps by the end of today's program, you will have learned some of the good points that are in this book. And there are a lot of good points that I think parents need to hear, and we're going to hear it next on Focus on the Family.
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0: 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I'm John Fuller.
17: John, I'm looking forward to this. I mean, my boys are now in their 20s, but this is the kind of information I wish I would have understood and digested with Gene to be able to do this better. I mean, we understood the concepts, but we didn't slow down to really apply them as best as we could. And for that reason, you know, we want to make sure you're equipped as a parent of younger children to be able to apply these boundaries, because the outcomes are so good. And children feel more confident, more secure, even though it takes a little bit of, what's the right word, discipline to be able to apply these as a parent. But it's going to be great content.
0: Yeah, and Dr. John Townsend is a speaker and best-selling author, and we're covering a book he co-wrote with Dr. Henry Cloud. It's called Boundaries with Kids, How Healthy Choices Grow Healthy Children. And we'll encourage you to get a copy of that.
17: Yeah, it's so good. Welcome. Good to have you back, John.
16: Great to be here.
17: What are some of those obstacles that parents run into when they're setting boundaries?
16: Well, there's two ways to look at the obstacles. First is things that kids do to oppose boundaries, that they don't like them at first. They escalate sometimes, and they blow up, or they melt down. Sometimes they withdraw and feel hurt, and, you know, they don't feel very loved. And sometimes they manipulate to get around it. But that's not the biggest obstacle. The biggest obstacle is us. The parent, and some attitudes that we have and mindsets that we have that we've got to look at. That makes the biggest difference in the world. Let me give you a few examples. One is to need the child's love. I need my child to think I'm good and loving and helpful and think positive about me. I need my child. Well, if you need your child to think positive of you, you'll never say no. You'll be the circus parent. Another one is, this is a technical term, it's very important in parenting, fragilizing. To fragilize means to think that your child is a little broken egg, that you've got to walk on eggshells around so that when a child gets uncomfortable because you're frustrating them or saying no, are they going to fall apart? Are they going to have a nervous breakdown? And that's making somebody who's pretty resilient most of the time fragile. That's a problem in parenting.
17: Let me ask you in that regard, because this is a really critical point. The fact that culturally we're avoiding allowing that resilience, because we're doing exactly what you're saying. We're overprotective. We're overly engaged. Mm-hmm. And I think, again, this is one of those aha moments for a lot of parents who are watching or listening, who are the helicopter parent, the hovering parent, because they feel that's the responsibility of a parent of a 3-year-old, 5-year-old, 9-year-old. Mm-hmm. Why do we need to back down a little bit because of the outcomes that will occur if we don't?
16: Yeah, the best way to look at that is look at the sources for reality. One is the research. It just says if you are always keeping the child from any discomfort or unhappiness of any kind, you put out an anxious child. They feel insecure. Like, I don't have the strength to handle, you know, hard things, and I don't have frustration tolerance. And all of a sudden, they're very scared about life because somebody took care of this for them. The second is, project into the future. Now, if I don't want him or her at 9 to ever feel bad, what kind of a husband or a wife or a worker or a minister or a friend are they going to be? They're going to be overwhelmed with life all the time. And the third source is, let's read our Bible. What does it say in Ephesians? It says that we're supposed to build each other up with grace and truth. Well, grace is the love and the support and the listening. And truth is, hey, there's some house rules here. Mm. So it's just not even a question anymore that the children need to know what no means and to have their own no, ultimately.
17: Yeah, that's so good. We're going to do something a little different. We've got some callers who have sent their questions in knowing this program was going to occur, which I think is great. So, you know, our goal here at Focus is to help you do this parenting job as best as you can. That's always our goal. And hearing from you in this way, I think we're going to do a few, is a great way to put real people in this spot and let them ask you a question. So mm-hmm. Let's take the first one.
18: I'm wondering at what age it's appropriate to start disciplining your child. In general, you know, I was always taught that you just start as early as possible, but I'm wondering, like, what age they can start connecting the cause and effect of their actions. Like, I would assume it's before they can have, you know, a full conversation, but I'm just not sure what that point is.
16: It's a great question. I don't believe in a lot of this during infancy. The first 12 months, that child is busy just trying to figure out what the world is and where love is and where safety is. And they don't even have the neurological capacity yet to understand the meaning of the word no. It was a few exceptions, maybe structure and feeding times and nap times later in the first year. But toddlerhood is where I believe it needs to begin, which is, you know, the onesie twosie. And that's when they can learn language. Cognitively, they can go, oh, there's this word called no, I need to understand this. And if a parent will lovingly just set out the house rules, you know, here's how you treat your dog, or here's how you obey mom and dad, or these sorts of things. And when they have a bad attitude, help to correct that. That's very important, very helpful. And it sets the stage. Don't start that too late. And toddlerhood is fine for that.
17: Yeah. Let me ask you, especially like with young children, kind of the phase we're talking about right now, the mom who is just struggling with the get your shoes on because it's time to go. I mean, this sounds simple, but it's so right. And she has to repeat that, or dad has to repeat that 20 times. Mm-hmm. I said, get your shoes on. We got to go. How do you create a boundary around that and enforcement of timeliness?
16: Well, the first thing you have to do is to realize that if you say it several times, that's a thing that we call nagging. And nagging without consequences creates insanity.
17: Right.
16: Because the child learns, well, they always say it 5 times. Right. I'm a number 4 right now. I'm fine.
17: Isn't it interesting? They do learn how to delay.
16: So you tell them, I always say, give them the 30,000 picture. You know, sweetheart, I used to say it 7 times, and I think that I want to change that. I'm going to do it 1 time, and then you'll have the timeout, or I'll take away the toy if it doesn't happen. Well, they don't believe that because they have a thousand experiences of mom doing it or dad doing it that way. But then when you follow that up, and after the one time you take the toy away or whatever, and the child is now in a new reality, I'm living in a new world because I lost something and they followed up. And so that's going to be a, you know, a conflict. It's going to be upsetness, but you have to tolerate that and be loving about it. And the more you do that, and don't nag, but say after the first time. I've got parents that were friends that said, once we did that, all of a sudden we have all this lack of angst and we had more fun time.
17: Yeah, interesting. You know, that's the goal, right?
16: That's the goal.
17: Things happen when asked, and consequences are few.
16: And they put on their shoes. Can you believe that?
17: Which is the goal. My goodness. No. You know, another concept in the same space is something you referred to as emotional consequences, to avoid emotional consequences. And this is another big one that we as parents tend to fail at because we get emotional. We're angry and because it's now driven our temperature emotionally up. Mm. I said to get those shoes on now. Mm. And that's not helpful because that kind of reaction or direction, boundary, it starts to hurt the identity of the child. They think shame. It's shame. Mm. Okay.

0: doing the right thing. Mm-hmm. For whatever reason, the child may not even understand it. I just enjoy playing. I want to color more. I don't want to put my shoes on. Mm-hmm. But the parent's unhealthy emotional rise can lead to some issues later.
1: Right. You know, it reminds me of Colossians 3, where the Bible says, don't exasperate or embitter your child because they'll get discouraged.
0: Well, that is a good scripture.
1: It makes so much sense because when you look at it, there's this little person called a child, and there's this big people out here, and you want the big people to be sane. They want to be loving and rational, all those things. And if mom or dad blows their top with these emotional consequences, these shaming things, the kid thinks, I live in a crazy world. And it's scary because they're not safe anymore. Mm. But if the parent goes, this is the rule. Now, here, I'm going to be clear about it, and stays warm about it. I'm firm, but warm. The child goes, oh, I live in sanity, and she's safe, and he's safe, and I can do this. So you have to, if you get frustrated, go take a walk, go pray, go do something with your spouse. Don't do that with the child. Emotional consequences are not helpful.
0: And I mean, this is a thing that I've noticed even in raising my boys. You have to do everything within your power to always be the adult, to always be the calm one, the calm voice, never move into a place where you get angry and emotionally destructive, if I could say it that way. That's a challenge because they will, boy, the teen years, will they push your buttons or
1: right.
0: what?
1: Yeah.
0: So, but you have to come back to this, okay, I'm the parent, I'm not the child, but we can tend to, as parents, to get down in the mud with them.
1: You know what I think really helps there, Jim, is that anytime you end that immediate crisis, a meltdown in the grocery store or somebody smoking dope at 14, you know, whatever the meltdown
0: yeah.
1: is don't get lost in the present crisis. Think future.
0: Right.
1: What I'm getting ready to do with my child, I want to play the long game. How am I going to affect them as a parent, as a somebody, you know, who's in their 30s? And what I next do will get me into my prefrontal cortex, and I won't be amygdala hijacked, fighting and flight. Just think about the future when that happens,
0: yeah.
1: and you'll be the adult.
0: And it's a good distraction, too, in the present, to think about the future.
2: Okay. Yeah. Mm. This is Focus on the Family with Jim Daly, and today we're talking with Dr. John Townsend about, really, it's a classic book that he co-wrote with Dr. Henry Cloud, Boundaries with Kids, How Healthy Choices Grow Healthy Children. 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And we've got copies here at the ministry. 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
0: John, we have another parent who wants to ask a question. Let's hear what their question is.
3: So one of my twins in particular has always been a little more emotionally sensitive boy. And where it's coming out now in these preteen years is just kind of like a overall moodiness or sullenness. Really, it pushes my buttons, just the facial expressions and just the kind of like woe is me-ism where I'm trying to, you know, we really want our kids to see all the good that God has for them. And so how do you handle that without heaping shame?
1: You know, this is a really important question because especially in teen years, the hormones take over, puberty takes over, the endocrine's going, and the moodiness happens, and a lot of parents are, goodness gracious, I want this child to see the good things that God's brought around. So this is sort of a semi-boundaries and semi-also attachment relationship question. And in terms of the boundaries part, when there's misbehavior with a sensitive teen, it doesn't mean you drop the rule and say, well, if you're upset, if it's going to make you discouraged, if it's a reasonable boundary about behavior or conduct, these sorts of things, you got to hold the rule. But you do need to listen more. And what we find is instead of saying, stop feeling moody, get happy, you know.
0: Yeah.
1: I never worked with me. Is when you keep the structure, but you also say, tell me more about it. When the child feels understood that my parent is with me, even though I'm down. I mean, think about David in the Psalms. He was always complaining to God, and that's why we know it's okay. And God was okay with it. The child begins to feel like, you're in the well with me. I do feel bad about my dating life or my I'm not doing well in sports or whatever. And the parent comes in and says, I know that's tough. The child feels like I'm in this empty well of pain, but you're not talking me out of it. You're in the well with me, giving me grace and attunement. And the child begins to think this is okay, but don't drop the structure and the responsibility at the same time. It's a win-win, not a zero-sum game.
0: John, let me ask you this. How can parents teach their children to manage their own responsibilities? I mean, that's kind of the golden question, actually, because this is what every parent at every stage is going to be troubled by. How do I do this? How do

0: I teach my child life responsibilities, and they then do them.
1: I can give you the big picture in four words, if it helps with this, because this is the question, is how do you incentivize kids to make good choices with the boundary thing? The first thing is love, because no child can take a boundary or a rule or a job or an obligation unless they know they're loved, because they're going to be disheartened. None of us can do things if we think somebody's not on our side and on our team. So you got to love them and let them know and be attached to them. But the second thing is you got to give them the rules. Here's the truth. The truth is, this is how we conduct things in our house. So they know it. They got to be informed. It's not okay to say, I'm going to give you a consequence, and they never knew. Here's the house rules. Can I tell a funny story about that?
0: Yeah.
1: There's universal house rules, like obey parents and help out with chores and do your homework. And then there's those ones that are particular to your child, like your child's personality. Like with an extrovert, then you take away their phone because they love social stuff. With the introvert, then they can't have a lot of alone time. I mean, you know the children. And Barbie and I, when the kids were small, we had horrible bathroom things. They just go, I don't know what it's about the bathroom and brushing teeth. They would just do these things. And finally, we were writing things like, don't put toothpaste on the dog. And it was like so particular. And so we finally got, wait a minute, this is leave the bathroom like you found it. Okay.
0: Right.
1: So you've got to go through the universal rules and the particular rules. But that's the second thing, is the truth, the rules. The third thing, and this is what's so scary for parents, especially Christian parents, is freedom. You got to be free to disobey. Because if you're not free to disobey, you'll never learn. And the parents that are uber controlling and kind of rigid, the kid never has a chance to disobey, and watch what happens later in life in college.
0: I want to emphasize this because this is really good. It's kind of another light bulb. It feels like as we're parenting in our limited ability, and that's okay. I mean, we haven't done this before. It didn't come with a manual. You're learning as you go. And how many parents want a do-over? You ever say that to Dina?
2: Mm-hmm.
0: I've said that to Gina. I wish I could have a do-over. Yeah. But in that regard, it's okay for the child to fail.
1: Mm-hmm.
0: You actually want them to, and then be that net to help them learn from that and
1: right.
0: to do better next time. I think this would be true for Gene and I think we had a goal of zero failure rate, and that's so unhealthy
1: right.
0: for the child. And that would be a do-over for me, to be more engaged with our boys to allow them to fail and allow them to be healthy in that.
1: Right. Now, there's a certain limit to that. You don't tell a three-year-old they can run out in traffic. That's
0: right.
1: Awful. But, yeah, they need to be able to fail, because there's no learning without it. You know, you take Joshua 24. It says, choose this day who you're going to serve. God even says, I'm not going to make you do this. There's no have to here. And the thing is, especially in those middle years, guys, you want to be around when they fail. So mm-hmm. we didn't want perfect children those age, because we had the suspicion that if they were perfect with us and we couldn't be around to monitor things and guide things, in college is going to be a nightmare.
0: Correct.
1: We always felt a little insecure around some parents that their kids are just kicking it, and just how can I please my parents during the junior high years and the high school years. And we were thinking, gosh, we're not that. And then we found out these nightmares happened in college, because now they learned how to choose. So freedom is a good thing. So first step is the love. The second thing, here's the rule. That's the boundary. The third is the freedom to fail and to disobey. And the fourth is reality consequences.
0: Mm.
1: Here's what happens.
0: Yeah.
1: And I've set up appropriate reality consequences, which is giving them something they don't want, like chores, taking away something they do want, like a phone. And there's the whole four words. And that's kind of what the book is about.
0: Yeah.
2: You know, in terms of responsibility, Dr. Towson, there is a moment most of us parents face where our child says, I can't do it. And there's something in what you just said that is making me wonder, how do we handle those moments? Because we aspire to actually, you can do that, because we think you can. There's some coaching involved in there. There's some natural consequences, some failure. But how do we help our child understand the difference between, I just don't want to do that, or I don't think I can, and my parents really want me to?
1: Yeah, John, that's just a real normal problem. In the book, we call it the law of responsibility. How do you bear your own load, like Galatians 6 says? And a lot of children will think, I can't do it because that's uncomfortable. Now, some things they can't do. That's why it's important to have age-appropriate responsibilities. In the book, we've got a table on that, so you can know what's different between a 4-year-old and a 13-year-old, because there's some things they cannot do. But you start with what I call OJT, on-the-job training. Walk them through it. Here's how you feed the dog. Here's how you do your homework and stay with it for 45 minutes without a break. Here's how you learn how to cook. So you walk through them as you would with a job. So then they go, I'm getting that capacity because mom and dad are training me. And then there's a learning curve. And they don't walk the dog right, or they only sit still for 10 minutes or whatever. And the learning curve makes mistakes, and you're just compassionate about that, but you stick with it. Next, you empathize with the complaining. Let them complain about it as long as they're doing it. Don't trigger. So many parents who don't like the attitude, and you either criticize them and shame them, or you cave in and say, well, you're upset. But don't do either one of those. Just empathize. I know it's tough. Get back to work. And then you praise the success. That's how kids learn competency in life, for a skill or a marriage or faith.
0: Let's hear one more question before we end today. And I want us to come back tomorrow, if you're willing, and we'll keep this rolling because it's so good for parents to really understand boundaries. Let's listen to this question.
3: My question relates to my 14-month-old. I'm a first-time mother to a beautiful little girl, and I'm finding myself saying the word no to her a lot more than I ever thought I would. And she now says no back to me, and it feels like a little bit of a game. And I'm just wondering, how can I implement boundaries? How can I deter her from doing things that are unsafe? How can I get her to stop doing things I don't want her to do without the use of the word no, especially during a season where communication is limited right now with the skills that she has. So any feedback would be much appreciated. Thank you again. Bye.
0: This is the ultimate question for parents, how we get into this no debate. It's like a tennis match where the ball is the word no, and it's going back and forth over the net.
1: It really is. Well, let me pose another way to look at this. So why toddlerhood to avoid no? Might as well stop it in early childhood or late childhood or early adolescence or late. Maybe saying no is a bad thing all the way through life. Well, there's going to be a nightmare. And so let's don't just think about the toddlerhood. If you don't like the word no, there's a problem because it's a great word. What does Matthew 5 say? Let your yes be yes, or your no be no. It helps us. It gives us structure. So what we found out is the only group that shouldn't really have a lot of no is, like we talked about earlier, the infant. They really can't metabolize or digest that. But a toddler on, they need it and they learn it. And I'm so happy with this caller because her child is responding with her own no, meaning I'm developing an identity. I'm going to protect myself. I might have a good relationship and not let anybody, you know, gaslight me. So when the toddler says, does what you don't like, and you say no, and it's a firm no, and it's a nice no, but it's not a mean no, then they begin to protest, set the consequence, make it a reasonable consequence. And after it's become like normalized, that this is the way my family is, this is the way mom and dad are, they calm down. It's like the rails of the crib for a baby. Structure brings security. A kid without a no in their lives is more insecure.
0: Yeah.
1: And if you look at the long-term research on parenting, it's really, really interesting. There are two factors of all these studies about what makes a nice person by age 21, from 0 to 21, two factors. One is appropriate warmth, real warmth, listening, getting down to their level, you know, caring. And the second is appropriate structure and strictness. That's the two that matter.
0: Really interesting. And unfortunately, as parents, we tend to see those as very different things. And like most of life, we lean into one and not the other. And when you do that in an imbalanced way, you end up with problems either way.
1: And you end up with a split parent problem. The Disney parent and the uber strict parent. And then the child learns, here's where I have fun, I can do what I want, and here's the one that I'm kind of afraid of and resentful. Parents need to be integrated in what the Bible calls grace and truth.
0: That's good. John, right at the end here, I want to cover one thing that seems to be kind of a phenom amongst younger parents right now, this idea of avoiding the word no, that it's not a healthy thing. And I think they refer to it as gentle parenting. Speak to that issue. It's kind of touching on this idea of being out of balance in one direction. And I, you know, some of the best advice I ever got from a friend, he said, try to say yes in your parenting more than no. But that came to activity. You know, when your son asks you or your daughter, do you want to play catch? Try to say yes. Don't say no, I'm busy. And that's how he was applying it. And I think that's a distinction, too. Say yes when it comes to things your child wants to do after work or whatever it might be, rather than saying, I'm really tired, I'm busy, whatever. Then there's this don't say no in order to be gentle on the child? Speak to that.
1: Well, I think that the gentle parenting thought pattern, there's some strengths in it. One is they tend to be more emotionally attuned to how the child is feeling. That's very important. The attunement is a big deal. Also, I think it's good to sometimes explain the why. Instead of just, I'm the mommy all the time, you know, because I'm the parent. Well, sometimes you have to do that. But sometimes it's helpful to say because, you know, it might hurt somebody's feelings because we want you to be a success. And the fact that it's kind of anti-harshness, well, harshness can really damage a child. But here's the weaknesses, I think. No matter how warm we are and how attuned emotion we are, it can become permissiveness. And then the child doesn't learn structure and responsibility. Also, there's an over-validating, they call it sometimes, of always overpraising everything. And that can dysregulate the neurology of a child's brain because they know that they're not that great. And they begin to feel like they're a sham. So you're telling me I'm going to be the next president. Well, maybe I am, but right now I can't even make it through my classes. So they feel this disconnect. The overpraising can be a problem. And also the collaborative conversation instead of no. Like, well, let's work this out together. Well, what that does is the child begins to think, I'm in charge here too, right? I'm just like these guys are. I got a big vote. And instead of, I'm going to be in a world where there are authority figures and there's a God who owns everything and there's bosses and all this sort of thing, it becomes more confusing for them and sometimes creates a sense of entitlement and the inability, this is the big one, the inability to tolerate life's limits.
0: Yeah, that's big and it seems epidemic right now. So, John, like I said, this is great. Let's go another day and cover some more of the content in the book. And what a great book it is. Dr. John Townsend with his co-author, Henry Cloud, Boundaries with Kids, How Healthy Choices Grow Healthy Children. 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And just know that, you know, you're supporting something that we are having an impact on. Mm-hmm. I think last year alone, we were able to help 470,000 families prepare for that parenting journey. That's a good thing. And we're really, I'm grateful that Focus is having that kind of impact.
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0: And Dr. Townsend, you're involved with raising up the next generation of strong Christian counselors through your efforts at Concordia. Tell us more about that.
1: Well, it's the Townsend Institute for Leadership and Counseling at Concordia University in Irvine, California. It's for people that want an opportunity to enhance their career, get a new career, move up the ladder. We're a fully accredited remote graduate degree school. We got three programs. You can get a master's or a certificate in counseling, or an organizational leadership, or an executive coaching and consulting. And we have now a PhD in counseling. And actually, Forbes magazine made us the number one remote PhD in counseling. So we're real happy about that.
0: Yeah,
1: we have hundreds of students. They're getting great jobs. We're at the bottom third of expensive schools like ours. And we have these great guest experts, people like Henry Cloud, Patrick Lencioni. There's a person named Jim Daly who speaks with our students who's very well.
0: It's always fun to talk to the students.
1: So, yeah, we're at the townsendinstitute.com.
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11: There are believers that are always looking for the loophole. Is there a way to do this and still be okay with God? How much of this can I get away with and still be cool with the Lord? How far can I go in this? Y'all know that's the same heart that they had here. Trying to see, you know, how far can I push it to the edge and still be okay? Y'all know that's the wrong way of thinking, right? I want to know what the law says and how close to this do I want to be?
10: When you were growing up, how often did your parents set a boundary? And how often did you push it? It could be a curfew, not eating a certain thing, or messing with your sibling. You pushed the limit, and it probably drove your parents mad. What about today? How often do you push the limit of the things God calls you to stay away from? Those things can be so tempting, but they will hurt you in the end. Today, Pastor Bill shares that you must run from the things God calls you to avoid. Now, here's Pastor Bill in the book of Matthew chapter 15 as he begins his message, Heart Issues.
11: We're going to get to the Word this morning. If you guys have your Bibles, we're going to be in Matthew chapter 15. If you guys would turn there, when you get it, say, got it. Let's pray. Father, we come before you this morning and we thank you for new day, new opportunity for worship, for fellowship. God, right now, as we turn our attention to your word, we believe that it's alive and powerful and that through your word, you speak to us. God, you reveal your heart, you reveal truth to us. And so I pray you would do all those things as we cover this first study in Matthew 15 today. God, deal with our hearts. Lord, teach us the emptiness of vain religion and tradition. Lord, show us the importance of maintaining our hearts before you. God, you know every person in the room and where we're at in our walk and what we need from you. So I pray you would meet us as only you can. Lord, have your way in this time. We pray all these things in Jesus' name. And everybody said, amen. Amen. So we're going to cover this morning Matthew 15 verses 1 through 20. I titled the message this morning, Heart Issues. And what we're going to have is the group that seems to continue to come at and come after Jesus are the religious Jewish people of his day. The Pharisees, the scribes, the Sadducees, seem like they take turns or they all come at once, but they just keep coming for Jesus, trying to catch him in something, trying to, you know, accuse him of something. And so today they bring an accusation against Jesus and his disciples. Jesus uses it as a teaching opportunity. So a few things that I wrote down that we're going to look at in this little section. We're going to look at the trouble with tradition. Everybody here, and we're going to talk about tradition. There are good traditions, but traditions can get us into trouble. So we'll talk about the trouble with tradition. We're going to talk about where we as believers want to be careful about how we deal with things that are just tradition. We want to be careful that we don't hold tradition above the word of God or even equal to the word of God. We got to leave it where it's at. It's just a tradition. So we'll look at that. We're going to look at vain religion, empty religion. There's a way to do religious belief that is vain and empty and powerless. And that's what the Jews are guilty of in this section. And the last thing we'll deal with is the issues of the heart, as Jesus is going to get down to the matter and what he really cares about. And so often we can care about externals, and God is concerned about what's going on in our hearts. Amen. All right, look at verses 1 and 2 with me. It says, then the scribes and Pharisees who were from Jerusalem came to Jesus saying, why do your disciples transgress the tradition of the elders? For they do not wash their hands when they eat bread. So the accusation against Jesus' disciples, and Jesus' disciples eating bread, they didn't do the ceremonial wash that the Jews wanted them to do. Now, granted, in the Old Testament, according to the Old Covenant, Old Testament law, there was a proper way to wash before you came before the Lord. God gave rules and regulations to the Jews as they were to come before him. And those things were really establishing that God is holy, right? You can't just come to God any kind of way you want to. Y'all know that? And that was to set the stage for you and I later on. We can't just approach God. We're able to access God through who? Jesus Christ, who cleanses us that we might have access. So many of these things were setting the stage and laying the foundation for what was going to be fulfilled in Christ. But here, these guys took the tradition that of the hand washing and they added to it. They took it from the ceremonial cleansing to go into the temple and do some of those. They said, now y'all need to do that before you eat as well. That was their tradition. That was not God's word. That was not God's requirement. They have made their tradition a requirement. So I want you to understand it was a very elaborate hand washing. So normally if you wash your hands, you get some water, you just kind of boop, boop, boop, boop, bam, bam. You know, some of you guys, you're a nurse, you go in hard, you scrub or whatever. But their hand washing, the water had to drip down the hand off the elbow. It was intricate. It was very specific. And that was God said, I didn't require you ain't got to do that every time you eat. But the Jews, the scribes and Pharisees have made that a rule. So when they're looking at Jesus's disciples, these brothers just grubbing. And no regard for they're not dripping elbows, nothing. They just jump in and breaking bread and having a good time. It's offensive to religious folk when they look at your freedom. They're like, how come they aren't doing what we're doing? How come they are eating or whatever? And so it was a problem. So they brought this to Jesus. So let me say this first, because I am going to poke fun at some church traditions, because I think that this happens in the church in a way that is unhealthy as well. Anybody here grew up in a traditional church? You had to dress a certain way. There are all these rules that men made up that they just aren't in the Bible. So I remember being in church and communion. The table was laid out. It had white things covering it. You couldn't approach it. You had to have white gloves on like Michael Jackson. And there were all these things that were like, it was a lot of extras on it, right? A lot of extras. The things were silver and they, you know, it was like, wow, man, this is, you dare not touch the table of communion. That was a holy table. You don't touch the communion table. Don't you lean up against a communion table. You got to strike you dead right there, right? So when I look back on those things and I think, man, none of that's in the Bible, right? None of them. When I look, even check this out. They were doing it holier than Jesus when he did it. He literally sat down, reclined at a table, broke bread, blessed it, passed it around. It wasn't even no big show when he did it. Now when we're doing it, it's a whole show and a sham. And so those are things. Now, if you guys grew up in a traditional church behind the pulpit, let your kid run behind here. Beat them now. Beat the devil out of them right now, right? I was told where we were, I was beginning a ministry there, you couldn't stand here unless you had a coat on. So if you showed up and it was a day to preach or share and you didn't bring a coat, you could not stand here without a coat on. And I would think like, man, where are the verses for that? Where are the verses that say we got to dress up and present ourselves in business attire in order to come and worship the Lord? It's not there. That's why I don't do any of that. I want people, you come to church how you would dress. If you're business attire, wear that. We love it. If you are flip-flops and set, wear that. If you got, you know, just be appropriate. You know, cover up all the appropriate stuff. We good, you know. But I'm of the persuasion, why would we add things that God didn't add? Because God's like, I don't care what style of dress you wear. I care about what's going on in your heart. And what I've seen is I've been in places where we make such a big deal on the externals, and then there's no concern for you got people that are dressed in sharp, fornicating, adulterers, foul mouth, wicked heart, no love, cutthroat, you know, cuss you out in the parking lot after a cigarette, you know, and we're celebrating how sharp they are. And I'm saying, I don't think God is celebrating this. So we want to have a balanced view on these things, right? So we want to be careful where God's word is God's word, and we don't fudge on that at all. We stand on that. We teach that. We preach that. We yield to it. We submit to it. We repent when we get it wrong. But man's words can take a back seat. Amen. Pastor Anthony brought up, we were saying it is all tradition is not bad. It's just what we can do with it that's bad. He shared with me this morning. He was at a wedding, German wedding. And they had a custom that the couple can't be married until they overcome an obstacle together. So right there at the wedding, the husband and wife got a saw and a log, and they got to cut the saw together. So this chick got biceps, you know, she's like, wow, wow, right, you know, but they overcome that obstacle. Then I'm like, that's a cool tradition, you know, and that's what I'm saying. All tradition isn't bad. Some things you might be like, oh, that's meaningful. That's cool. We just want to be careful that we don't make it law. You got to do this. God demands that you do this. We want to make sure we don't equate the traditions of men with the word of God. Y'all with me? All right. So they're confronting Jesus. I want you to just think about the gall, the arrogance, the level of arrogance. This is what I think about when I see the Pharisees all the time. I'm like, they don't know who they're talking to. I mean, if they did, I would like to think that if they knew they were talking to Jesus Christ, the Messiah, the Son of God, that they would humble themselves. They couldn't have known. They weren't receiving him as Messiah. So look at how they're talking to the Savior. That they're confronting him about his disciples and how they're eating. I mean, the nerve. If you and I were Jesus, how much of this would you have endured? There'd be some fried Pharisees, like, on the spot, bro. You know who you're talking to? Like, Jesus is so humble and so meek to entertain these guys, and they're coming at him like this. So the accusation was that they said, why do your disciples transgress the tradition of the elders, right? Our elders have said to do it like this. Y'all aren't doing it. They don't wash their hands when they eat bread. Verse 3, it says, he answered and said to them. So Jesus is going to hit them back. They're saying, why are you transgressing the word of the elders? Jesus is about to hit them with, why are you transgressing the word of God? So look at what he says in verse 3. He answered and said to them, why do you also transgress the commandment of God because of your tradition? For God commanded, saying, honor your father and your mother. And he who curses father or mother, let him be put to death. But you say, whoever says to his father or mother, whatever profit you might have received from me is a gift to God, then he need not honor his father or mother. Thus you have made the commandment of God of no effect by your tradition. Hypocrites. Well did Isaiah prophesy about you, saying, and let me stop right there. So they hit Jesus with, why do your disciples transgress the tradition of the elders? And Jesus says, I got one better. Why do you transgress the word of God? Right? And he hits them with a commandment. This is the command of God, that we honor our mother and father. So it was expected in Jewish, for them, those that are under the law, that they were going to take care of their parents. Would y'all agree that's a fair commandment? Take care of the people that took care of you should be taken care of by you. Amen? The people that when you couldn't do for yourself, they wiped you and fed you and cared for you. When they get old and unable, we should take care of our parents, right? And so he says, hey, there's a law that says, God's law says, honor them. And you guys have made a custom in order to subjugate the law. So what they did was this. Rather than being financially responsible for their parents, they said, we got a way out. We got a loophole through tradition. There's a tradition, a Jewish tradition that says anything I devote to God, now I don't have to obey that command. So though the command said I should care for my parents, If I say that I've devoted this money or this material or whatever it would have gone to my parents, I've devoted it to God, I'm therefore free of the command. Now, were they really free of the command? Just in their own minds. And so, and what they had done was they had made a loophole through tradition to say, this is how we can get around taking care of our parents. Would you guys agree that that's dirty? Why are you trying to get out of taking care of the people that took care of you in the first place? Why are you being selfish? And that you would come up with a tradition to kind of get around doing what God's word says. So let me speak to something here, because some Christians are guilty of this. There are believers that are always looking for the loophole. Is there a way to do this and still be okay with God? How much of this can I get away with and still be cool with the Lord? How far can I go in this? Y'all know that's the same heart that they had here. Trying to see, you know, how far can I push it to the edge and still be okay? Y'all know that's the wrong way of thinking, right? I want to know what the law says and how close to this do I want to be? Far as possible. I don't want to be up on the edge of that. If God has said, you know, don't do a thing, I'm trying to figure out I want to make sure I stay far from it. I want to do myself a favor. And I think that's the proper thinking of believers. I think it's an immature, unhealthy way of thinking where it's like, well, this isn't a sin yet. Right? Not yet. So I'm going to get right up on that line where before you know it, you're going to be over the line. Then what? Now you're going to try better next time. And before you know it, that's going to become your way of life. If you're always looking for, why you want to get close to what God hates? Why you want to get close to the thing that he died for? You want to be far from that. I love my wife, right? There's some things that, if there was something my wife said, I hate that. I wouldn't be trying to push her as close to it as possible. And you know, just, you know, now I have done that to her in some areas. I'm not going to lie. So I'm preaching, so I can't lie while I'm preaching. I did that to you with the dogs. God bless you. You're so gracious. In general, I don't do my wife like that, right? So we had that discrepancy. When we got together, I'm an animal guy. My wife is not into animals. I was like, the kids need animals. And I just kind of, I would do stuff. I would come home with my daughters and I'd have, you know, hamsters. And she'd just be looking at me like, those are rats in my house. Why are you brought rats into my home? And then they just got bigger. It was from rats to rabbits to dogs. And then I breed dogs all over your house. So God bless you. In general, though, I don't do that. That hit me right now. That I don't want to lie while I'm preaching. So in general, if I know she hates something, I avoid it. You know, for you guys to know, when I drive, I'm speedy and expeditious. I'm a good steward of my time behind the wheel. I'm not behind the wheel, no extra time that I need to be. So now when I go on a date with my wife, right, she doesn't want to be like all tensed up, you know. So when I go on a date with her, I'm just going to go slow. I go behind grandma. No problem, grandma. No rush today. We got all the time. And I try to drive the way that she likes me to drive. Unless she has told me before when she's in a rush, she's like, just drive how you drive. And I'm like, all right. So, but you know, when you love someone, I'm not trying to push her to the edge or expose her to things that she's like, I don't like that. I don't prefer that. Now we're believers. We're loved by God. Amen. And hopefully in response, we love the Lord back. I love you back, Lord. I'm grateful for all that you've done for me, Lord. I'm grateful for your mercy and your forgiveness. I'm grateful that you sought me, that you found me. I love you back. And now the one that loves me and that I love back and that we communally, we love him, says, man, I hate these things. How close do I want to be to this thing that he hates? How far away? You hate it. I hate it too. You know, if you hate this, I want to hate it too. I'm going to be far from it. I want to make sure that I'm not flirting around the line with this thing. I'm not playing with it in any way because you hate it. And if you hate it, Lord, I hate it back. Amen. That's how we should be looking at the command of God. So be weary of the mindset that says the line is here. I want to see how much I can do. That's not the heart that says, man, I love the Lord and my heart is to obey his commands. I want to obey his commands. You know what? It blesses God when we obey his commands. Y'all know that? It check this out. It blesses the Lord when, because he knows our flesh. Your flesh don't want to obey the command of God. Your heart does. And God knows when you're like, man, my flesh would do this, but my love for God has me doing this instead. That God receives that. That's, if you want to say to God, I love you, that's how you say I love you to the Lord. Yes. Not just with your mouth. When your body, when your flesh is like, man, I would rather do it like this. But you like, but for Christ's sake, I'm a land right here because I love the Lord. That's how you're telling God in his language, as loud as possible. You're saying, God, I love you more. I love you more than my selfishness. I love you more than my flesh. I love you more than what my flesh wants. I love you more, so I chose you over what I wanted. You understand that? That's how we're communicating. We can sing it, we can say it, but that's how you show it. Amen? And so back here, so the disciples, Jesus is now confronting them on this bogus thing that they got set up so that they don't have to take care of their parents. And then he calls them in verse 7. Jesus says, hypocrites. Now, is it wrong for him to call them that? No, we know it's not wrong because Jesus did it, right? If you were a hypocrite and you get called a hypocrite, it's okay because you're a hypocrite. What is a hypocrite, right? It's a fake, right? It's a fake. And for them in the Greek, they had the actors that were, you know, the mask on in front of them. It was a hypocrite is a fake. It's someone that's, I'm fraudulent. I'm fake. I'm not real. I'm not true. I'm not really what I'm showing. He says, you guys are hypocrites, right? The nerve of you confronting my disciples about not keeping the command of your elders that ain't even required by God, while y'all are over here obliterating the command of Almighty God, the nerve of you. Y'all are hypocrites. Y'all are calling out other people on stuff and you're doing this. That's what you don't want to be, is a hypocrite. Amen? If you aren't living right, should you be calling out other people? Just take that down a notch. Just get in the mirror and get yourself together, right? That's what Jesus said. We do need to help each other out, but first we need to get in the mirror, get the log out, so that we can then go help our brother with a speck in his own eye. And so, but be careful of being that believer, because there are people out there that they think that's their job, is to set everybody else straight. And they got a log, they got a plank in their own eye. They got stuff that's all messed up. Be careful about that. Jesus tells them here, you guys are hypocrites. He says, well did Isaiah prophesy about you. And so he quotes here from Isaiah 29, verse 13. He says, these people draw near to me with their mouth, and they honor me with their lips, but their heart is far from me. And in vain they worship me, teaching as doctrines the commandments of men. I want you to pay attention to what he said. These are heavy, heavy things that Jesus says about these guys that you don't want to be true about you. First, he says they draw near to me with their lips, but their hearts are far from me. Right. That means with their lips, they're saying stuff that's not, their hearts don't agree. We don't want that to be true about us. Amen. We want our lips and our hearts to agree. And we're worshiping the Lord and we're saying what we're saying to God. So you guys draw near with your lips, but your hearts are far from me. He says, in vain they worship me. Y'all know it's possible to worship God in vain. That this is empty religion. God says, y'all are worshiping, I don't even receive it. Y'all know what a waste that would be? Do y'all know that happens all over the place? Vain worship, I'm going to talk about that in just a moment. Because I think we need to be aware that there could be vain worship. Worship that God says, I don't receive that. Take it back to the Old Testament. Every altar, the way that God would show his pleasure that he was receiving the offerings is he would do what? You might know what he would do? He'd send down fire. And there would be no doubt when he sent down fire that God received your offering. And he burned it up, right? It was supernaturally God was showing, I've received what you put forth. Now, we saw that with, you know, when we looked, if you guys remember the standoff with Elijah and the prophets of Baal, and they, you know, he had them, you guys go ahead and you put your offerings up and call on your gods and jump up and down. They were cutting themselves, bleeding all over the place. And he was clowning them. He said, maybe your God is on the potty, you know, he's not answering you. And then he did the same thing and he poured, you know, he had, you know, poured water all over the thing and he called on the Lord and the Lord consumed this thing. And licked up the water and everything else. And God showed himself there, right? He received it. So there's worship that God was, I don't receive that worship. And so here's a few thoughts that I had, things that I've seen. I'm speaking on things that I see in the church that I think we should be careful about. something I see common in the church, and I will say this, right? I love our worship team. I'm proud of our worship team. I know every individual in the worship team, and I know there's a heart for worship in each person on this worship team. We have not ever put a person up here because of their talent or because of their ability. It's always been first a heart search. Who are you? Where's your heart at? Where you at with the Lord? That's always a first concern. And really, that's the only concern. Now, it does help if, in addition to having a good heart, you got a voice, you know, or you could play something or do something else. But it's there first, because if they're going to lead us in worship, they got to be in a place where they can be offering worship.
12: 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Again, that number is 310-245-4811. 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

0: 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And we know how wise someone is by how they put that knowledge into practice. Perhaps it's shown by them making good decisions. A wise person will use their knowledge to make choices that honor God and benefit others. Perhaps it's shown through their self-control. They know when to speak. They know when to remain silent. They know when to act on something, and they know when to walk away. And that's why a person's actions are often the best evidence of their wisdom, because you don't truly demonstrate wisdom by what you know. You demonstrate true wisdom by how you live. And we'll learn more about that as we join Dr. Tony Evans on the Alternative Program next.
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3: The FDA is reviewing the safety of the abortion pill Mifepristone, but that review has reportedly been delayed until after the November midterm elections. Now, a federal judge has paused a lawsuit challenging the drug's approval and expanded access, allowing the FDA's review to continue before the case moves forward. Life Issues Institute will continue to closely monitor the situation and keep you posted on any updates to the FDA's review. 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Innocent children are being killed every day by the deadly abortion pill, and mothers are being hung out to dry. More than 1 in 10 women who take the pill will suffer serious medical complications.
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7: 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Wisdom is more than knowledge. 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
6: James, the connoisseur of practical Christianity, tells those who are his readership, it's time to grow up. It is time to put Christianity into practice. It is time to walk and not talk. And to do that, you have to acquire wisdom. In our passage today, chapter 3, in the very few verses, 13 to 18, it is chock full of truth about the concept, the theology, the practice of wisdom. I want to look at three things today, and I would like to submit, if you grasp this sermon, your life will never be the same. And if you grasp what James has to say today, even if you have been unwise to this point, you can begin to renegotiate life, get off on the next exit, cross over the overpass, get back down on the on-ramp, and start negotiating life in the right direction. To do that takes wisdom. First of all, let's look at the concept of wisdom. Verse 13. Who among you is wise and understanding? Let him show by his good behavior his deeds in the gentleness of wisdom. You recall that last time we saw that there were people in this church, these churches where this letter went, who loved to talk. They had a problem of the tongue. And they would bless the Lord on Sunday and then use profanity on Monday. James wants to know, how can this be? How can the same mouth that praises God curse man who has been made in the image of God? He's not talking about disagreeing with a bad deed. He is talking about destroying a person with your tongue. He says that the problem, however, is bigger than your speech. The problem is that you've misconstrued wisdom, because he says in verse 13, wisdom is measured by what a person does. Let him show by his good behavior his deeds in gentleness of wisdom. Wise deeds are really proof of a wise life, not simply well-constructed words. And he introduces us to this concept of wise or wisdom. Now, there's so many places we could go here, but just follow me, because this is foundational that we understand the concept. Proverbs is the wisdom book. It is the book that has been poignantly written, most of all by Solomon, to tell you what wisdom is and how wisdom works. Look, for example, at Proverbs chapter 4, verse 7. How important is wisdom to be? And we'll come back to James, but Proverbs 4, 7 lets us know the value that we are to give to this concept called wisdom. The beginning of wisdom is acquire wisdom. And with all your acquiring, get understanding. Prize her, and she will exalt you. She will honor you if you embrace her, wisdom. She will place on your head a garland of grace. She will present you with a crown of beauty. Hear, my son, and accept my sayings, and the years of your life will be many. I have directed you in the way of wisdom. Now, the question is, where do I go to get the knowledge? Because if you get wrong knowledge, you still can't be wise, because then you would be applying the wrong thing. And that's why the book of Proverbs makes it clear that the fear of the Lord is the beginning of knowledge. Thy word is truth. From the word of God, you get the knowledge that will serve as the base of your practice of wisdom. You also need, with knowledge, understanding. That's why even in our verse he says, wisdom and understanding. Understanding has to do with what your perceptions are. It is able to unravel the nature of a matter. Knowledge gives you the facts. Understanding helps you to make sense of the facts. Many of us have understanding about a lot of things who are not yet living a wise life. Wisdom only occurs when what you know, that you now understand, you begin to do. You have not become a wise person, James says, until your good behavior in your deeds. Please notice verse 15 and verse 17. This wisdom is not that which comes down from above. And then he says in verse 17, but the wisdom from above. Let's look at some contrast here. First of all, there is a contrast of source. He says that there is a wisdom from above, but there's also a wisdom from below. Natural wisdom, verse 15, is earthly, that is worldly, natural, that is of the flesh, and demonic, straight from hell. There is a wisdom of man, a natural wisdom, a viewpoint that men have, that is totally the opposite from the viewpoint of God. And it is unfortunate that right here, under the sound of my voice, many of us are living under human wisdom rather than divine wisdom, and we're paying the price tag for the human viewpoint. The Bible says there is a way that seemeth right to man, but the end thereof is destruction. So you and I are going to have to determine what is the source of our wisdom. Psalm 1 says, happy is the man Happy is the man who doesn't stand with sinners and walk with the unrighteous and sit in the seat of the scoffers, but his delight is in the law of God. He does not follow the worldview of the unrighteous. 1 Corinthians 1, 20 and 21 says that the wisdom of man is foolishness to God. There is human viewpoint and divine viewpoint, and the two are totally distinct unless the human viewpoint is predicated on the divine viewpoint. He says it is earthly, the world's way of thinking. It is not only earthly, he says it's fleshly. A fleshly approach to life puts your feelings and lets it overrule God's revelation. I'd rather believe how I feel than what God says. Now watch it. Whenever you believe how you feel over what God says, you raise man and his emotions above God and his revelation, and that means it's human wisdom, not divine wisdom. He calls it demonic. Now, this is pretty deep. He calls man's wisdom not only human, he calls it hellish, demonic, from demons, from Satan himself. True wisdom comes from God. False wisdom comes from hell. Got folk looking at your hands, reading lines that God put there. The Bible doesn't say anything about that. Oh, yes, it does. Look at Deuteronomy 18. Yeah, I'm meddling here, man. Let's go for it. Deuteronomy 18, verse 10. There shall not be found among you anyone who makes his son or his daughter pass through the fire. One who uses divination, one who practices witchcraft, or one who interprets omens, or a sorcerer, or one who casts a spell, or a medium, or a spiritist, or one who calls up the dead. For whoever does these things is detestable to the Lord. And because of these detestable things, the Lord your God will drive them out before you. He's going to punish the unrighteous because of it. You shall be blameless before the Lord your God. For those nations which you shall dispossess, listen to those who practice witchcraft and diviners. And as for you, the Lord your God has not allowed you to do so. The Lord your God will raise up for you, guess what? A prophet like me from among you, from your countrymen, and you shall listen to him. Now, what is the prophet's job? To declare the word of God, not read tea leaves, cards, or fingerprints. He says it is the prophetic word that you ought to listen to because the wisdom that comes from above, Colossians chapter 3, when you have a chance, read it, verses 1 through 11, it says our mind is to be in heaven on things above. The wisdom that, guess what, comes down, not the wisdom of man. 1 Kings 3:3 says something very interesting. You'll have to turn there. But it says, Solomon did right before the Lord. Except he would go up to the high places, that was where idol worship, and give him a visit every now and then. It would be like

0: number, but just once a year, you go to the palm reader, that's all. Just once a week, you look at the horoscopes, that's all. I'm a faithful member. I serve in my ministry. I'm committed. I'm involved. I give to the church. Except, I've just got this one exception. That exception killed Solomon. It was that one exception because he mixed it. He gives another contrast, the contrast of methods. He says that natural wisdom has in it bitter jealousy, verse 14. Bitter jealousy. I am upset because you have what I want. You're in a position that I want to be. That's human wisdom. Because divine wisdom is what? Divine wisdom is meek. It's gentle. Why? Because meekness has to do with an ability to submit to God. You know why? Human wisdom says you got to get there your own way. Divine wisdom says if I submit to God, he's going to take me the way he wants me to go. I don't have to worry about it. Because God's in control. I don't have to be jealous of you. You don't have to be jealous of me because guess what? What's mine is mine and what's yours is yours. And with God in the picture, you can't take what's mine. I can't take what's yours. So let everybody chill. There's a distinction also of spirit. Selfish ambition, verse 14. But divine wisdom has a different kind of spirit in it. It's a gentle spirit. It's a peaceable spirit. As a contrast of activities, he says that human wisdom has every evil thing that comes out of it. Yet divine wisdom has what he calls in verse 17, good fruits. It produces helpful, positive things. Whereas human wisdom produces activities that are evil and destructive and that tears down. There's a contrast of perspectives. The human wisdom is earthly. It's like everybody else thinks. It's like 1 Corinthians 2:14. It's natural. Divine wisdom, on the other hand, is without partiality because it is peaceable. It doesn't play favorites. It's not earthly. There's a contrast in quality. One is sensual. The other one is pure, undiluted by evil. There's a contrast in purpose. One is demonic, he says. The other one is merciful and gentle. It produces growth, not destruction. There's a contrast in results. The contrast in results because one produces confusion. What he calls in verse 16, disorder. The other produces righteousness.
1: 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I'll repeat that contact information for you after part two of today's message and this.
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0: When you use human wisdom, you may think you get your point across, but it's going to cost you in the long term, like a bumblebee. A bumblebee will stinging. It'll cause some pain, but it costs to be.

0: its life. Because once that thing is gone, part of the bee is gone. And when you use human wisdom, you may think you got where you were trying to go, but you paid the price when you left your human wisdom stinger there. The church of Smyrna thought it was poor. God said it was rich. The church of Laodicea thought it was rich. God said it was poor. It depends on God's viewpoint. Righteous wisdom builds up. It doesn't tear down. And so he says, what does it do? It lies, verse 14, against the truth. Let me explain that phrase. It uses the truth to satisfy one's own self-seeking, to promote one's own agenda. It subordinates the truth to what one's own goals are, and while they may talk the truth, sound the truth, their motivation is not the truth, and therefore they lie against the truth. They say words that sound true, they give a perspective that looks true, but underneath it, they are lying against the truth. Closing, thirdly, the cultivation of wisdom. Okay, you say, okay, I want it. If wisdom is this powerful, if it's this committed, how do I get it? Three things to get wisdom. One, fear God. Proverbs 9, verse 10, Psalms 11, verse 10 says, the fear of the Lord is the beginning of wisdom. Romans 3:18 says, the problem with mankind is that they have no fear of God. Fear God. Now, what do I mean by fear God? Run around trembling? Take him seriously. I would give you a nomenclature for that. Simply take him seriously. Stop this nod to God stuff. Stop just coming and giving this nice spiritual serendipities and start saying, okay, God, I'm going to take you. Is this what you say? This is what I'm going to do. Going to readjust how I do what I do. Stop mixing man's way with your way, and I'm going to do what you say do. Let me show you what the fear of God is. Fear of God is you're going down the highway, you come over the hill, and you see a police car. Hello? Driving along. What do you do? You slow down. Why, the man ain't bothered you. He's just sitting on the side of the road. He's just sitting there. Why are you slowing down now? Stop. Ease over. Be pulling your seatbelt across you and all that kind of stuff. Why? Huh? Why are you doing that? Because located on the side of a road is an authority that gets your attention whenever you see him. Whenever you see him, he captures you and you readjust some things when he shows up. That's the fear of the officer of the law. And many of us be speeding down the highway of life. God shows up. We don't even slow down. We're speeding fast. There's no fear of God. It means he gets your attention. To fear God means, Proverbs 8:13, to feel the way he feels about things. Secondly, abide in God. Fear God, abide in God. Abide in what about God? One, God's word. Proverbs 2:1-7. You must be willing to hear so that you judge things like God's word judges them. You abide in God's word. You stay in God's word. And then you abide in God's son. Colossians 2:3 says, in Christ are all the treasures of wisdom. In Christ are all the treasures of wisdom to be found, and to abide in God's word and to abide in God's son. Not just read the Bible, but come to know the Christ of the Bible is to get where the secrets are. And where you hear him talk to your heart, bring ideas to your head, bring circumstances that reroute you in life, because he will open up his secret treasury to you and let you in on his wisdom. And finally, watch it now. You fear God, you abide in God, and then you, turn to James 1:5, ask God. But if any man lacks wisdom, let him ask of God, who gives to all men generously. Folks, give me your undivided attention right now. This is one of the greatest promises in the Bible. Who gives to everybody, no discrimination, generously. He gives you more than what you ask for. And without reproach, he won't put you down when you come because you should have come a year earlier. He won't say, how come it took you so long to get here? He won't say, well, you already made a mess. I'm not going to give you anything now. He will give it to you without uttering a word, and it will be given to him. But let him ask in faith without doubting. For the one who doubts is like the surf of the sea, driven and tossed by the wind. You say, I'm going through a rough time. Guess what? Trials ought to increase your prayer life. Proverbs 3, 5, and 6, trust in the Lord with all your heart, lean not to your own understanding, and all your ways acknowledge him, and he will direct your path. If you ask God right now in the middle of the mess you're in, and you're going to fear him, abide in him, then you turn around and ask him. According to Colossians 1, the prayer of wisdom will be a transforming prayer in your life, and God will grant it without reproach. God will grant it joyfully, gladly. God will give you more of it than you ask him for. If you say, Lord, I need wisdom in this situation I'm in at work. Lord, I need wisdom in the situation I'm in at home. Lord, I need more money, but I'd rather have wisdom than more money, because if you show me how to use the money, then when I get more money, I'm going to use it right, and I won't have to keep coming for these wisdom requests on the same request every year, because I will have applied wisdom in my life. Lord, I need wisdom in that area, and I want to ask you, because I didn't ask my financial counselor, I didn't ask my pastor, then ask my parents, then ask my boss, then ask everybody, and I'm in a worse mess now than before I ask anybody. So let me discard them for a moment, and let me ask you. Ask God, he says, for wisdom, and then he says, but ask in faith. That is, treat him like he's God. He's not some man who's going to give you an idea. Treat him like he's God. Ask him, and then let him answer. Stop saying, well, I knew you weren't going to say it anyway. I knew you weren't going to give it to me anyway. Ask me, believing that I'm going to respond.
1: 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How can we expect to have an intimate relationship with God when we're carrying on an affair with the world? Tomorrow, Dr. Evans talks about that dilemma and what we need to do about it. Right now, though, he's back with this final thought for today.
0: I've had my share of flights in my life, and I just buy a ticket and get on the plane. But for me to go from A to B, a lot of things have to happen. Somebody's got to build a plane. Somebody got to wire the plane. There's got to be a pilot trained to fly the plane. There's got to be a control tower to guide the plane. There's got to be lights at night to bring the plane in. You know, I don't care about any of that. All I want to know is I'm going to get from point A to point B safely. You don't have to be a rocket scientist to be wise, but you do have to be in touch with a reputable airline. God has got all the details stitched out. If you come to the airport, he'll take you to point A to point B. He so constructed the plane to fly. But if your life is going to take flight, if your life is going to take off, you've got to come to God, because he's taking off only from his airport. And if you do, he will take you to where he wants you to be.
2: 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Michael David here, and as believers, we are designed to be part of a community, because our lives as children of God was never meant to be lived completely alone. 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And just as a body needs different parts, the Christian community needs people with different gifts and abilities. One person may teach, another person may encourage, another person may serve, another person may give, another person may lead. When we're isolated, it makes our faith harder to sustain. As we get involved in the community, at church, in a Christian community, that helps us know people who can help us follow Christ when we're strong, can help us follow Christ when we're weak. can help us follow Christ when we're struggling. And we're going to learn more about that as we join the Gospel and Life program with Dr. Tim Keller next.
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8: If you believe that the gifts of the Holy Spirit stop with the apostles, hey, that's just between you and the Lord. But it's good to understand that the Holy Spirit was with us, in us, and is upon us. And I need as much as God wants to give to me, I need all that God has for me. Maybe you don't, but I do. Lord, give it to me all. 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
10: 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Receiving personal salvation is the core of what it means to be a Christian. But the Bible says that living the Christian life also means becoming part of something greater than yourself. Today, Tim Keller looks at God's design for his church and why we were created to live as part of a community.
11: When the Bible says that you are stones, that you are building blocks meant to be part of a greater whole, it's saying something very profound. 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You need to have a bigger cause than just to live for your own happiness.
10: Before our message, I want to let you know about a new resource we're excited to share this month. 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It's a book Tim Keller began before his death in collaboration with his son Michael. Together, they explore the powerful cultural narratives that shape us, but that we often don't recognize in our day-to-day lives. And they point us to how the gospel offers a more compelling and hope-filled story. 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
11: Something that we left off for just a while. And Ephesians is... The second chapter of Ephesians, the last part of the second chapter of Ephesians, is all about the church. It's awfully relevant because sometimes when I see how fast our church here at Redeemer changes, I mean, this new meeting space being a case in point, when you move into a new meeting space, it's almost like you have to relearn everything little from the acoustics, who stands where, down to it creates a different feel. You have to say, how do we enhance our fellowship in this new incarnation? How do we enhance our relationships in this new incarnation? How do we make sure that we're still a ministry center in this new incarnation and so on? And so it's a good idea for us to spend a couple weeks finishing up chapter 2, verses 19, 20, 21, and 22. Are all about the church, what the church is. And you'll see as we go on why it's so important for us at Redeemer and us in New York City to continually get a grip on this. Ephesians 2, we said, the first part, verses 1 to 10, is really all about how God shows forth his power by bringing his life into a broken life and making it whole. So it's the focus is on the individual. But in verse 11 to 22, what we have there is the focus on the body of Christ, on the corporate. And in chapter 2, verse 11 to 22, we see that Paul's saying that another evidence of God's power is that he takes individuals who have come to know Christ and brings them together and puts them into the church. And the church is such a unique organization that Paul, we saw this some weeks ago now, he says, Paul says, in the church, Jew and Gentile, now he's only using Jew and Gentile as one example, but he says, in the church, God is able to bring people together who could never get along otherwise. And he turns them into, as he says up here, one new man. Verse 14, 15, it says his purpose was to create in himself one new man out of the two. And the way the Greek really reads there is Paul is saying the church is a new humanity. Before you're outside the church, you might be a this and a that and a this and a that. We differ according to race. We differ according to socioeconomics. We differ according to racial differences, ethnic differences, cultural differences, ideological differences. He says, when you get into the church, God makes available a power that turns us into a new humanity. And we looked at that. You see, and it is an astonishing claim. There's a sense in which here are Germans, here are Africans, here are Italians, here are Japanese. Every one of them is a different kind of humanity. They all have a different culture. And, of course, culture encompasses everything. They have a worldview that's different from one another. They've got values that differ from one another, customs that differ. They have art that differs from one another. They have many, many things. They're all human beings. They're all human communities. But they all have they're all different kinds of humanity. Each one of them is a different humanity. Paul has the audacity to say that belonging to a church is not like belonging to a club. It's not like joining Weight Watchers. It's not like coming to the Kiwanis Club. It's not like joining the Tennis and Racquet Club. It's not simply that we have one common interest. I mean, see, that's what a club is. You've got a common interest. We don't have anything else in common, but we all want to lose weight. We don't have anything else in common, but we all want to play racquetball. We don't have anything else in common, but we all want to sort of become socially socially upwardly mobile. That's why we join this club and this club and this club. It's not like being Japanese or German, see, or African, because when we talk about a culture, we're talking about what makes an African different from a German is all sorts of things, not just one thing in common, but worldview and outlook on things and the way the family is structured and ideology and politics and everything. Paul has the audacity to say the church is a new humanity, not a new club. When you become a Christian and Christians come on into the church, there are still differences. I mean, you're still a German Christian, an African Christian. You're still a male Christian or a female Christian. And those differences are not obliterated. And yet, what we have in common as Christians is now greater than what you have in common with the other members of your gender, of your race, of your socioeconomic class, of your vocational grouping, the other members of those groups who do not share Christ with you. That's what he's saying. That's the radical nature of things. I doubt that many of us in this room have experienced that yet. Have you? Until you do, you're incomplete. Now, that's what Paul was saying in the first part of the chapter. And in the middle part, we looked at, in the last several weeks, we looked at the fact that Paul explains, in a sense, for a while he digresses and explains why Christians have this great unity. That's why he says he made the two one, having brought us near through the blood of Christ. He came and preached peace to you, for through him we both have access to the Father by one Spirit. And we've been looking for a few weeks at these common experiences that we have. Through the Spirit, we have mystical union with God. We talked about that. Through the blood of Christ, some of us who were religious and some of us who were not very religious, some of us were very goody-two-shoes and some of us were just terribly licentious. And Paul says that the blood of Christ puts us all in the same spot, all in the same legal position. I won't digress and we'll look at that at all. We've talked about that. Now, at the very end of the chapter, he gets back and just begins to heap up metaphors and images to just give us a sense of the glory of what the church is. He's already told us we're a new humanity. Shocking thing. He says, now in Christ, in a sense, there is no Jew or Gentile. That doesn't mean you lose your Gentileness, your Jewishness, your Germanicness, and so on. What it means is what you've got in common now transcends that. Then he goes and says, why? Now he comes back at the end, and we read these verses. And these verses we're going to look at for a few weeks, only because Paul gives us such a rich pile of metaphors. He's almost stacking up images. Image upon image upon image. Seeking to show you the richness of what the church is. The reason I want us to study these and think about these is I think more and more people in and around our community of Redeemer is beginning to understand the richness of individual salvation in Christ. That means you're beginning to realize that being a Christian is an adventure. Being a Christian is a deep and profound thing. It's not just being nice, and it's not even just having the catharsis of forgiveness when you first come to faith in Christ. But being a Christian means adoption. Being a Christian means a completely retooled psychology and self-image. Being a Christian entails a completely new outlook on the world. Being a Christian changes the way in which you relate to society. We've talked a lot, and I think there's more and more people who are understanding the richness and the multidimensionality of being a Christian, individually. But we haven't even begun to get radical about the church. We haven't begun to see what the promises are. I mean, we haven't even begun to skim the surface of what the promises are. Little churches tend to be clubs, and big churches tend to be circuses. And almost none of them really are churches. Not if you see what the Bible says the church can be. I want us at least to get hungry for it. I want us to get, in a healthy way, desperate to begin to realize the things that the Bible says can be happening in the church. Let me just read you these verses, and we're just simply going to look at one of the images here tonight. We're going to get started. Verse 19. Consequently, says Paul, consequently, therefore, you are no longer foreigners and aliens, but fellow citizens with God's people and members of God's household, built on the foundation of the apostles and the prophets, with Christ Jesus himself as the chief cornerstone. In him the whole building is joined together and rises to become a holy temple in the Lord. And in him you too are being built together to become a dwelling in which God lives by his Spirit. And that's a perfect parallel to what Peter says in his epistle. Peter says this, come to him, the living stone, rejected by men but chosen by God and precious to him. You also, like living stones, are being built into a spiritual house. For in Scripture it says, see, I lay a stone in Zion, a chosen and precious cornerstone, and the one who trusts in him will never be put to shame. Now to you who believe, this stone is precious. See, Peter and Paul are saying the same thing. There's a lot of things, well, a lot of ways to understand the church, and every metaphor tells us something different. Because Jesus is a shepherd, we're a sheep, we're the flock. That tells us something. We're not looking at that tonight. Because Jesus is king, we're told here, we're citizens. That tells us something. We don't look at that tonight, all right? Because God is our father, and Jesus is our brother, we're family, we're children. We're not looking at that tonight. There's all sorts of great images. Tonight, we'll just look at this one. God is the master builder. Jesus is the chief cornerstone. We are all living stones because when we came to Jesus, that living stone, we became living stones. And we're being built up into a holy temple, a dwelling place for the Spirit of God.
10: 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The Stories We Live By is a new book that Tim Keller began before his death, writing in collaboration with his son Michael. 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
11: So tonight, even though you are sheep, we're not going to talk about it. Even though you are children, we're not going to talk about it. Even though you are citizens, we're not going to talk about it. Even though you are all these things, tonight, you're stones, rocks, okay? Some of you say, I'm in that mood anyway. Good, fine. I feel like a stone. I feel like a rock. Let's look at this. This image tells us several things. First of all, you might say the most basic thing is it tells you that you are a building block. You are not a freestanding temple. You're not a freestanding thing. You're a building block. I come from Pennsylvania. Pennsylvania is called the Keystone State. Haven't you ever seen that? They have the little keystones on the license plates and all that. If you're not from Pennsylvania, you probably never even heard why. You know why it's called the Keystone State? I'm glad you asked me that. It's because it was in the 13 original colonies. There were 6 to the north and 6 to the south. And therefore, they considered themselves the Keystone State. Why? Well, Keystone is when you have a bunch of, stones, of course, that you're turning into an arch. And the stones are all, by and large, the stones are roughly the same kind of size and shape. And you pile them on each other. When you get to the top, you need an odd-shaped stone in order to keep the stability of the arch. And that stone, of course, has to be shaped like this. It has to be shaped higher at the top, lower at the bottom. So it's, got big shoulders and a tiny little waist in a sense. And then it fits in there beautifully, and it turns the whole arch, of course, into a real arch. It's what gives stability to everything else. It's in the middle. It's the capstone. It's the crown. It's the keystone. Funny thing about the keystone is that it creates stability when it really has none of its own all by itself. Only when it's surrounded by the other blocks does it create stability. By sticking it right there, all the other blocks are held in place, and you have stability. But if you, I've had one once, you can't, the keystone itself can't even stand up. All by itself, if you try to stand it up, it's very, very unstable. It really won't stand up because it's very wide at the top and very, very narrow at the bottom. It really doesn't work. Building blocks are built, they're designed to be part of a greater whole. All by themselves, they really have no sense to them. They have no meaning or purpose to them. And what this is telling us, it's a very profound, I think, spiritual as well as psychological insight. We're all meant to be part of a greater whole. Now, the Bible tells us that God created us to be in this very thing, a spiritual family. All by ourselves, we really cannot stand. Together, we create a stability. Now, almost any other culture knows that. Most cultures are wise enough to realize that. Most cultures are not nearly as individualistic as Western American and European secular culture is now. What I'm about to tell you, if I was preaching in most parts of the world, and I wouldn't spend much time on this. I wouldn't talk about it much at all. And the main reason for that is because most of you would be out there saying, well, of course, an individual needs to be part of the greater whole. An individual is not a freestanding, self-sufficient self. You've got to be part of a family. You've got to be part of a church. You've got to be part of the greater whole. All by yourself, you can't make your own decisions by yourself. You certainly can't live only for your own satisfaction and fulfillment. You must live for the fulfillment of the group. You must make your decisions as part of the group. Most places in the world understand that. Not us. So I do need to spend a moment or two here. When the Bible says that you are stones, that you are building blocks meant to be part of a greater whole, it's saying something very profound. For example, on the one hand, it means that you need to be part of a bigger cause. You need to have a bigger cause than just to live for your own happiness. One of the ironies of Western society is that we're really told that you're the bottom line of what you're living for is fulfillment, is to authenticate yourself. You've got to go out and decide what it is that really will fulfill you. You can't listen to what your family says. You can't sublimate yourself to the greater whole. You've got to find out what fulfills you, and you've got to do it. Find out what you want to do and do it with all your might. That's the only way you'll find significance. Here's the illogic of it. If the greatest cause you have in life is to be happy and comfortable, you've got nothing to live for except yourself. That means you've got nothing to die for. You have nothing to sacrifice for. If that's true, there's nothing bigger than you, no cause bigger than you to sacrifice for. Let me ask you a question. Give me a list. How many things would you put on a list if I said, give me the things that you're willing to go to prison for? Give me the things that you would never compromise on them. If somebody said, what do you believe? What do you stand for? You'd never compromise on them. You'd go to prison first. You'd lose all your belongings first. You'd be tortured first. You'd be killed first. How many things are on the list? You know, the pollsters know that a majority of Americans my age cannot identify any cause for which they would die. Now, here's the irony. You want to be significant. You want to find your own fulfillment. So you say, only I can decide what is right for me, which means you're living for nothing but your own feelings and your own cause and your own happiness and your own comfort. If you've got nothing to die for, heroism's impossible for you. Nobility's impossible for you. Here's the irony. In your quest to become more significant, you make no difference to anybody but yourself, which means you make no difference at all. You lose your significance trying to find your significance if the greatest cause you've got is to be happy. And a lot of you have ditched so many covenants. Why? Because it's not making me happy. It's a good thing Jesus didn't do that to us. It's a good thing that when Jesus was on the cross, arms splayed out in the ultimate posture of final vulnerability, and people were laughing at him and joking and mocking him and spitting on him, it's a good thing he didn't look down, like I think many of us would, and say, this relationship isn't fulfilling me anymore. I'm out of here. Because, you see, his greatness was seen in that he had a greater cause than his own happiness. Father, let this cup pass from me. Nevertheless, not my will, but what? Thine be done. Gosh, even the Son of God had a cause bigger than his own will. And if you don't you see we're building blocks? We need to be part of a whole. We're not freestanding all by ourselves. We don't make sense. Not only that, let me go one step further. We not only need a bigger cause than just to live for ourselves, we need a bigger authority than just our own feelings. How do you decide what's right and wrong for you? In most cultures, in most places in the world, the way you decide what's right and wrong for you is you do it as a group. Your community, your clan, your family. You know, see, there's plenty of you whose parents came from another culture than American, right? Came from some other place that wasn't anywhere near as individualistic. So you know what I'm talking about. Most places, people would never imagine that you simply make up your own mind and decide what's right just for you. Well, that is the logic of modern Western secular society. But friends, it doesn't work on a number of levels. Robert Bellow wrote a book, Habits of the Heart, in which he defined the radical individualism of Americans today. And in that book, there was an interesting finding. He asked people and found out that 81% of all Americans believe that you should arrive at your religious beliefs. Let me see if I get this right. 81% agree to this. A person should reach his or her own religious beliefs apart from any church, any synagogue, or any religious institution. Okay, a person should reach his or her own religious beliefs apart from any church, synagogue, or religious institution. You should do it yourself. Does that make sense to you? Come on, admit it. It does. Admit it. You're not the 19% that said no. And yet, do you think they would agree to this statement? A person should reach his or her own medical treatment. Just decide his or her own medical treatment without any references to doctors, hospitals, medicine, medical institutions at all. Would they agree to that?
10: 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Today's sermon was preached in 1993. 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
5: Hi, this is Pastor Odell Nessie from the First Christian Church of Wilmington with the K-Wave Scripture of the Day. 1 Kings 18, verse 21 says, "And Elijah came to all the people and said, 'How long will you falter between two opinions? If the Lord is God, follow him. But if Baal, follow him.' But the people answered him not a word." So many Christians today walk with one foot in the world and one foot in with God. But James 4 makes it clear that whoever wants to be a friend of the world makes himself an enemy of God. Elijah was challenging the people to make a choice. Because when it comes to our worship, God doesn't want a divided heart. The Bible tells us that God is a jealous God, but not in the way that we think of jealousy. He wants our whole heart because he alone deserves our worship. And so we have to ask ourselves, am I fully following the Lord, or am I still trying to hold on to the world? That's what Elijah's saying to the people. He's saying, stop going back and forth. If the Lord is God, then follow him. Once again, that's 1 Kings 18, verse 21, and I'm Pastor Odell Nessie. 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
12: On a recent edition of Pastor's Perspective, Pastor John Wong of Christ Point City Church and Pastor Phil Metzger of Calvary Chapel San Diego took on questions about Simon the Sorcerer.
13: Yeah, I personally, I land on the side that Simon was not a genuine believer in Christ. And the way that I would understand this believing in the message of Philip, the gospel, is tied into what you see back in John chapter 2. You remember that when John was accounting for the life and ministry of Jesus while he was in Jerusalem, it says, and many people believed in him. But, and this is where John continues the story, he said, Jesus did not commit himself to them because he knew the heart of all people. And so even though there is this external superficial faith that people were expressing, you know, they were even following Jesus, identifying as the disciples of Jesus, yet Jesus, seeing into their hearts, he didn't commit himself to them because he knew that their faith wasn't in him. It was in something that maybe they thought that they would get from Jesus, or they thought that it was exciting to be a part of something new that was is gaining traction there in Israel. But Jesus knows the hearts of people. And the other indication for me is when Peter addresses Simon there in the 8th chapter, he says, "For I see that you are in the gall of bitterness and in the bonds or the chains of iniquity." And so here, Peter, discerning into his true spiritual state, he's saying, you're still enslaved to sin. You're still in bondage to your life, you know, outside of Jesus. And so and the fact that Peter's pressing on him his need to repent and to pray that the Lord, if possible, that the intent of your heart may be forgiven you. Like all of those things, at least to me, seem to indicate that he wasn't an authentic believer. And again, you know, ultimately, God is the only one that can determine this, and we'll find out in heaven. You know, we'll either meet Simon the sorcerer in heaven and say, bro, it's amazing that you're here because I really thought I was not going to see you here. Or we're going to be like, oh, I read the scriptures exactly the way that it was understood and or that I understood it. And so that's my take on it. I'm sure you'll hear different people landing on different places, but those are two reasons why I think that Simon wasn't a real believer.
14: I would even add to that, the fact that we don't have the rest of the story doesn't mean anything. Like, this is just this moment in this guy's life. It's very possible that the very idea that he's mentioned that with so much kind of specificity, that maybe there was a change. You know, again, mm-hmm. I'm totally postulating on this, but there's, like, he's mentioned, it's like his story is told. Either it's a story, a case study of a person who, like, kind of quasi-believed but really didn't, yeah, as John said, which is a very valid, like, there's a lot of, I mean, for all the reasons that he said, very good reasons to believe that. You know, on the other hand, is his story told, you know, kind of like a Jonah moment where it's like everything you read about Jonah in the book of Jonah is Jonah was terrible. But it's written by Jonah to talk about how good God is. Mm-hmm. So is it possible that, you know, Simon's story continued post-scripture?
15: Yeah.
14: It's not in the book of Acts.
15: Yeah.
14: But he was of such, you know, kind of what a unique person.
15: Yeah.
14: Kind of believed, kind of didn't, offered an apostle money to buy the Spirit's power. It's a it's a pretty powerful thing. But I'm of the same belief as John.
13: Yeah.
14: I don't think he believed. I think he was right on the edge.
13: It's interesting that just even early on in church traditions, again, this is not scriptural. This is more traditions that have been passed on. Stories have circulated that Simon, after this moment, he actually in church history became the arch nemesis of the Apostle Peter, seeking to undermine his ministry. In fact, by the time we get to the Dark Ages, we have what's called the practice of simony. And simony is the, you know, the thing about trying to purchase different offices in church politics. And so whatever, like Phil said, we don't know where Simon ended up. We hope that he repented. But if those early church traditions are valid, then we see that he ended up opposing the gospel rather than embracing it. And the sad thing is that his pattern had even crept into the church when the church became politically and financially powerful during the Dark Ages, that people were actually, rather than being put into the ministry by the Lord, they were actually buying their way in, which means that this evil is continuing. And so, but yeah.
14: Maybe one other thought, too. It's separate from kind of Simon. That's a great description there, too. But Peter sounds really harsh. And it kind of a lot of the book of Acts, he just sounds, you know, he comes across as like, you know, Ananias and Sapphira, the person that buried you, you know, you're going to get buried by them, too. You know, and you're like, wow, Peter. Peter's coming out swinging hard here. Yeah. But I would say, I mean, in one sense, yes. But I'd also add to that a couple things, important factors. One is that they lived at it. This is one of the most unique moments in like human history. You know, this is the propagating of the gospel after the Messiah has lived, died, been buried, and resurrected. This is like one of the most unique moments in the that the world's ever had. And so there's this kind of like, I don't have time to waste words on, you know, niceties or whatnot. But on the other hand, I would also say there's a cultural element, and that is niceties. Listen, we live in America. If you want to say something mean, you never say it directly, right? You dance around what you're trying to say. And it's like nobody knows exactly what you're saying. The New Testament wasn't like that. There was incredible clarity in what they were trying to say.
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8: If you believe that the gifts of the Holy Spirit stop with the apostles, hey, that's just between you and the Lord. But it's good to understand that the Holy Spirit was with us, in us, and is upon us. And I need as much as God wants to give to me. I need all that God has for me. Maybe you don't, but I do. Lord, give it to me all. I need.

0: Welcome to Somebody Loves You Radio, the Bible teaching ministry of Royal Race in Diamond Bar, California. Today, as Royal continues our study of the Holy Spirit's role in the life of the believer, it's great to have you along. You'll see that God has blessed all of His people with a unique set of spiritual gifts, and He's also provided directions for their effective use. Stay with us for encouragement to seek the Holy Spirit's guiding power to operate in your gifts and glorify God while edifying the church. The title of today's study is How to Use the Gifts in Worship. In 1 Corinthians chapter 12, here's Royal Reese.
1: There seems to be a lot of confusion how the gifts of the Holy Spirit are to be used in public worship. There are people, they're called dispensationalists, that believe that the gifts are not for today. They believe that the gifts actually cease with the apostles. And so we really don't believe that. We believe that the gifts are for today. We believe that that which is perfect has come. It's talking about the second coming of Christ. And when Christ comes again, surely we are going to be perfect. We won't need wisdom or knowledge or prophecy or tongues or anything else, because Christ will be here ruling and reigning with us. But right now, at the moment, we are in great need of the gifts of the Holy Spirit. Paul the Apostle has been dealing with the public worship in the city of Corinth, and we must take it from that position. He's actually talking to people. They were in the church that had accepted Christ, but their worship was carnal and bringing confusion to the body of Christ. Paul is writing to correct what was taking place in the city of Corinth among the believers. And Paul the Apostle told us last week in 1 Corinthians chapter 13 that the greatest of all things is love. Without love, we are nothing. Because you can have the gift of tongues and interpretation of tongues, or the gift of prophecy, or the gift of wisdom, a word of wisdom or word of knowledge. And you can go through the 21 gifts that are given to us through the Holy Spirit. But if those gifts are not exercised in the base of love, then it's nothing. You can be a Christian and be nothing concerning the things that Paul talks about here, especially spiritual gifts. Now, it's interesting that in the original manuscript, as we look at chapter 14, beginning with verse 1, he says, pursue love and desire spiritual gifts. You notice that word gifts is not in the original language. It's actually added by the translators. So you can actually put a line through it and maybe put a note next to it that it was added by the translators. Literally, it should read like this. Pursue love and desire spirituals. That's the original language. Seek after spirituals, but especially that you may prophesy. Now, I find it interesting that as Paul the Apostle is going to be talking about spirituals, the first thing that we have to do is we have to establish a base of doctrine. That is what we call establishing what was taught by Jesus and by the apostles, and what was taught in the epistles. Otherwise, if we don't establish our basis for doctrine, then anybody can actually take any experience and use it for themselves biblically. The way we check out doctrine is, first of all, did Jesus teach it? Did he teach it in the book of Matthew, in the book of Mark, in the book of Luke, in the book of John? Do we find it among the Gospels of Jesus Christ, whatever doctrine may be, whatever experience we may come into? Can we find it in the four Gospels, and can we also find it biblically and scripturally and doctrinally in the book of Acts, and also in the epistles of Paul and Peter and James? Why? Because if we cannot find it in the epistles or the book of Acts, or Matthew, or Mark, Luke, or John, then we do not accept it as doctrine. See? The reason It's because when anyone has an experience, the Bible tells us to be careful because even Satan himself transforms himself into an angel of light. So now we have heard, not only in the past, as Paul not only was dealing with people that were coming to public worship like we are today, except for one difference. In the synagogue of that day, the women would sit on one side and the men on the other side. They were totally separate. And so Paul will deal with these issues that are not only found in the book of Corinthians, but also these are things we find still today in and around the world in the church. There are problems today in the Church of Jesus Christ, and I believe that this is part of the reason that so many people have become scared to the gifts of the Holy Spirit because of the use and the abuses that we have seen in the church. For example, we have not only churches that literally in the services, as the pastor, they've had their time of worship and song and praise, and the pastor gets up to give his sermon, that in the middle of his sermon or three quarters through his sermon, and even sometimes at the beginning of his sermon, somebody in the church will get up every week and will begin to speak in other tongues and will stop the service. Well, first of all, the Holy Spirit is a gentleman and he's not the author of confusion. We must establish that the Holy Spirit and the anointing of the Holy Spirit is on the speaker, not really on the one that is listening. Yes, you have the Holy Spirit, but the Holy Spirit is in control of the situation. He would never bring confusion to himself. And usually they use it as a spiritual time where God is speaking to the church. So as somebody gets up to speak in tongues, then as they give their message and utterance in tongues, then somebody else after that person will get up and will give the interpretation to the message of tongues. Now, first of all, biblically and doctrinally, there are no messages in tongues. You don't find that term ever in the Bible. What would happen is that the person that would get up to speak in tongues, he would actually be speaking to God, but not to men. He would be out of order to do that, first of all, Paul says. Why? Because of the largeness of the congregation, and because there are non-believers in the congregation, and if they hear you speak in tongues, they will say you are crazy. There is a place for the gift of tongues. Now, does everybody speak in tongues? No. I thank God that God has blessed me in speaking in tongues. You've never heard me speak in tongues, and the reason is because biblically I follow what Paul says. I speak only when I am alone in secret in my closet to God, not to people. And so it is of importance that when such a thing happens in the church and the person speaks in tongues and then sits down and then somebody gets up to give the interpretation, it's never the true interpretation to the tongue. Because it's always like this, my little children, thus saith the Lord God Almighty. And they're actually given a prophecy instead of the true interpretation. The true interpretation should be a praise and a prayer to God. You see, Paul says that. We're following biblical doctrine. It is not a message to the people, but it's a praise and a prayer back to God. Why? Because Paul says that when we speak in tongues, nobody understands us. We're speaking mysteries, and the only one that can understand us is God and not man. Very clear, Paul declares here. So I think it's important that we understand, those of you that are baptized with the gift of the Holy Spirit, and the baptism of the Holy Spirit is not tongues. It's love. Because if God has baptized you with the gift of tongues, then thank God for it and use it as often as you can use it in the privacy of your prayer life. It's good to use it. I use it constantly. You say, well, what about if God hasn't baptized you with the gift of tongues? But at the same time, I am baptized with the Holy Spirit and I do have the love of God in my life. Well, I'm glad you asked. So I want to give you the answer. Because the answer is found in Romans chapter 8, verse 26 and 27. Turn with me for a second. I'll show you. He says, likewise, the Spirit also helps our weaknesses. Now, do you have weaknesses? I have weaknesses. There are times before I ever received the baptism of the Holy Spirit, or before I ever received the gift of tongues, that I did not know how to express myself to God. As I spoke to Him in English, I thought, man, Lord, I don't know if You're getting the message. And there were times where I could not even speak in English, but what I would do is I would literally groan unto the Lord. I didn't understand.

0: And Paul here explains them. That those that do not speak in tongues, sometimes you express yourself to God, not by speaking in tongues, but by groanings which cannot be understood. But God understands your groanings and the weaknesses in your life when you pray. But here is how Paul says that. He says, likewise the Spirit also helps our infirmities or our weaknesses. For we do not know what we should pray for as we ought. But the Spirit Himself makes intercession for us. Here it is. With groanings which cannot be uttered. I like that. Underline that. It's okay to groan to the Lord when you're praying to Him. It's okay. He understands what you're going through. He understands your weaknesses. He understands your trials and your temptations and the sicknesses that you might be facing even here this morning. That's biblically to do that. But you see, the problem comes is that the Spirit is searching out what's in you. Look at verse 27. Now, He who searches the hearts knows what the mind of the Spirit is, because He makes intercession for the saints according, notice, to the will of God. I like that. That whether I pray or I don't pray, God always gets His will done. I like that. That when I pray in the Spirit or I groan in the Spirit, guess what? God is getting His way. Not my way. The Spirit expresses what I need in my life. Deeper than I could ever pray in English. Interesting.
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0: If you believe that the gifts of the Holy Spirit stop with the apostles, hey, that's just between you and the Lord. But it's good to understand that the Holy Spirit was with us, in us, and is upon us. Three prepositions in the Greek. And I need as much as God wants to give to me. I need all that God has for me. Maybe you don't, but I do. Lord, give it to me all. I need it. I want to be open to the Holy Spirit, biblically and doctrinally, to whatever He has in His Word of God. Otherwise, I don't want anything else. And we do find today, we have people that are barking like dogs, singing and shaking and screaming in the Spirit, running in the Spirit, dancing in the Spirit. And they had all these terms that they make up and they say, well, I couldn't help myself. The Holy Spirit made me do it. No, He didn't. Whenever the Holy Spirit is over my life, He's in control. But let me tell you something. I know what I'm doing. I never lose consciousness. Especially there's a doctrine that has been not only been debated and has brought so much confusion, and that is the doctrine of slain in the Spirit. Is that biblical? Is that doctrinal? Well, let me teach you from the Bible what the Bible says. Let me tell you that I had the privilege and experience to be with Catherine Kuhlman and to see her ministry and watch her on stage, being led by the Holy Spirit and watching God work through her life, through hundreds and millions of people, as God would use her life to not only touch people, but God to do the healing through her ministry. And there were others that I've watched over the years. And I was always wondering, God, why haven't You given me such gifts in the Spirit so that I can lay hands on people and people can be slain in the Spirit? First of all, God knows what we can handle and what we cannot handle. And He knows our pride and He knows our upfalls and our downfalls. And surely I would not want anything for God to give to me that is going to bring glory to me and not to the Lord. And so when I go through the Scriptures and I look at the gift of tongues, yes, the gift of tongues is in the Bible. In the book of Acts, you find it in chapter 2 of the book of Acts, on the day of Pentecost, as they were sitting all in one mind.

0: In one heart, and then it goes on to explain that they spoke the wonderful works of God, not a message of tongues, but they praised the Lord in that language, and everyone that was there from all around the world heard them in their own language or dialecta or their own dialect praise the Lord. I like that. He explains it. Then we find it again in chapter 4 of Acts. We find it in chapter 8, in chapter 10, and in chapter 19, where we find people receiving the gift of tongues, praising God. So the gift of tongues is a real thing, but not everybody speaks in tongues. The true evidence of the baptism of the Holy Spirit is love. Love is the basis. Now, what Paul says here in chapter 14, verse 1 and verse 2, look what he says. He says, pursue love, desire spirituals, but especially that you may prophesy. For he who speaks in a tongue does not speak to men, but to God. I want you to underline that. We're not speaking to men, we're speaking to God. It is always upward. Always upward to God when we're speaking in tongues. Then he says this, for no one understands him. However, in the Spirit, he speaks mysteries or divine secrets to God. You see? That's that dimension of the Spirit that I don't understand. That the Spirit takes over and God can understand what I am praying to him in that tongue. My intellect doesn't understand it. But by faith, I step out and I pray in that tongue that God has given to me. In my private closet, in my office, or when I'm driving by myself, I am praying to God in the Spirit. But then again, what about this whole thing of slaying in the Spirit? Well, people will take the context and they'll say, when Jesus was in the Garden of Gethsemane, and he was betrayed by Judas, 600 men came with Judas with swords and staffs and torches. And they came to arrest Jesus. And when they came to the garden, Jesus said, who do you seek? And they said, we seek Jesus of Nazareth. And Jesus said, I am he. And they all fell backwards. And he said, there it is. They were slain in the Spirit. The Bible doesn't say that. First of all, the Bible says that they were all non-believers. Secondly, nobody caught them from behind. Thirdly, they got right back up. They never lost consciousness of anything. Because they asked again, who do you seek? And they said, Jesus of Nazareth. He said, I told you, I am he. And then another time we find it is in the book of Acts. And this time they're Christians. Two carnal Christians, Ananias and Sapphira. And the Bible says that they did fall backwards, that they died. God's judgment came upon them. And they were carried away to be buried. And then there is one more instance, and that is in the book of Acts chapter 9, where Paul the apostle was knocked down by the Spirit of God from his horse as he was on his way to Damascus to do what? To kill Christians. And he said, Saul, Saul, why do you persecute me? Paul never ever once lost consciousness, and the whole time he was communicating with the Lord. So biblically speaking, slaying the Spirit, there's no such thing. Because God is not the author of confusion. I believe God can do anything he wants to do. I'm not discrediting that at all. But as far as biblically speaking, for somebody to catch you and to be under the power, it's not biblical. We have to be taught in Matthew, Mark, Luke, and John, Acts, or the epistles. And if I find that as doctrine, then I accept it and I will practice it. You see? The gift of tongues is taught and is practiced, so we accept it as doctrine. The gift of word of wisdom, the word of knowledge, prophecy, all those gifts, all nine gifts here in Corinthians are accepted, and then the other gifts that are in Romans and also in Ephesians are accepted. The problem is when people begin to take it out of context and begin to abuse it, the problem comes. And that's what you have to be careful of. That's why here at Calvary Chapel we practice whenever we have a prayer meeting or we're having a time of healing to have the elders of the church biblically, James chapter 5, to come forth and lay hands on the people so the people that are sick may be healed. Never one person doing the healing. Why? Because one person, that's bringing attention to one person, and people begin to get their eyes on one individual person. This way, when there's a lot of people, nobody gets the credit for anything. It's the Lord that does the healing. It's the Lord that is doing the work. And so we want to make sure that we honor God in His Word, but also we want to make sure that the non-believer that is here doesn't think we're wacko and crazy if we were out of order. You see? They would say, you are crazy, you're mad, man, your church is weird. And I've had those experiences when I was a new believer. But as I began to study the Word of God, as I began to have my own experiences with the Lord biblically, I began to have peace with God and peace with men. So we're just trying to teach you what Paul says. Nothing new. It's all biblical. So now Paul says this, verse 3. He says, but he who prophesies speaks edification. Notice he builds up. Exhortation. He what? Exhorts you by rebuke, whatever it may be, and by comfort to men. And what is the gift of prophecy? It is not always the telling forth of the future. That's what most people think. No, because most pastor teachers, while they're pastor teaching, they're using the gift of prophecy. It's being exercised, the gift of word of wisdom and the word of knowledge while it's being taught. And it's neat because in reference here to the gift of prophecy, it is actually to the teaching of the word of God. When you're getting the Word of God taught, what do you get? You get edification, you get exhortation, and you get comfort by hearing what God says to me. And then what happens? Everybody gets built up. You see? Because you understood what I was saying. Why? Because I spoke in plain English, not in an unknown tongue, which you cannot understand. So there's a balance. So here in the first five verses, Paul is actually speaking what builds up. Paul says that the teaching of the Word of God is of importance above everything else, and love is the greatest thing that we must have in our lives. And then he says this in verse 5. He says, but he who prophesies edifies the church. Verse 5, and I wish that all would speak with tongues, but even more than you, that you would prophesy. For he who prophesies is greater than he who speaks with tongues, unless indeed he interprets, notice, that the church may receive edification. And that is, again, there has to be a true interpretation if something like that would happen in a small cell group and somebody would speak in tongues. The true interpretation would be what? The marvelous works of God. It's a praise and a prayer to God, but not that say of the Lord. So I think it's important that we understand what Paul is saying here.
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2: 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Michael David here, and it was interesting listening to Pastor Raul tonight talking about being slain in the Spirit and how we have to follow what is said about the Scriptures about being slain in the Spirit and about everything else as well. As believers, our faith and practice is based on what the Scriptures say, not on something else. 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
7: Hey, everybody. Welcome to Pastor Rick's Daily Hope. Today, Rick's going to take us back to the very beginning of the church. And in this message titled Real Christianity, the Model of the First Church, Rick is going to guide us through what authentic faith really looks like as we explore how the first believers lived, worshiped, and supported one another, and how their example still shapes our lives today. So let's get started with today's message.
8: In 33 AD, when Jesus died on the cross, rose again, and then went back to heaven, there were only a handful of disciples, handful of believers, about 120 believers when Jesus went back to heaven. But within 300 years, those 120 believers had dominated the Roman Empire. Even Caesar became a Christian. It became the official religion of the entire known world. How did that happen? How did the church grow from just a few people to the dominant faith in the Roman Empire, and now 2.3 billion people, one out of every three people around the world, is a follower of Jesus Christ? Why did the church grow so fast? That's fascinated me. Now, one of the interesting things is in that first 300 years, it was illegal to be a Christian. They were under intense persecution. In fact, being a Christian was not a way to get ahead. It was a way to lose your head. More often than not, if you were discovered to be a Christian, you're going to be fed to the lions in the Colosseum. You're going to be tarred and feathered and burned on the cross, as Nero did for literally hundreds of thousands of people. They were persecuted ruthlessly for 300 years. It was not a socially acceptable thing to become a Christian, and yet within 300 years, they dominated the world. Now, the book of Acts in the Bible is the story of the first church. It started on the day of Pentecost. That's in Acts chapter 2. Today is the day of Pentecost. This is the birthday of the church 2,000 or so years ago. And as you look through the book of Acts, you discover 8 characteristics of real Christianity. You know, you guys, there are a lot of people today who are claiming to be Christians. A lot of things done in the name of Jesus Christ that God would say, what? You got to be kidding. I have nothing to do with that. In fact, Jesus said in the Sermon on the Mount that in the last day at the judgment, there will be people who come to him and say, hey, Lord, didn't we do many miracles in your name? And he's going to go, I didn't even know you. Who are you talking about? You're not part of my family. There are a lot of things done in the name of Christianity in the church that Jesus Christ would disavow. There's fake Christianity. There's phony Christianity. There's pseudo Christianity. What I want us to do this weekend is I want us to look at the real deal. What does it mean to really be a follower of Jesus Christ? You know, when you were born, you had all the DNA you're ever going to get. In fact, the moment that egg was fertilized in your mother, you had all the DNA. You don't have any more today than you did the moment you were conceived. And when the birth of the church happened on Pentecost a couple thousand years ago, all of the DNA in the body of Christ was already there. And as I've studied it, I've discovered how different we are as Christians in the 21st century from Christians in the first century. So I want us to go back and look at what does it really mean to be a real believer, real Christianity. And here are the 8 things. You might write these down. They're all out of the book of Acts chapter 2. Number 1, real Christianity has supernatural power. Real Christianity has supernatural power. They don't just talk about God, they experience God. This is what makes the church different from every organization. We have the Holy Spirit. Microsoft does not have the Holy Spirit. The United States government does not have the Holy Spirit. The Red Cross does not have the Holy Spirit. No other organization has the power of God in it. God has not promised His Spirit to help anybody or anything else except His church. Now, the background of the birth of the church is in Acts chapter 1. And here on the screen it says this. For 40 days after His crucifixion, Jesus met with His followers many times. In other words, after He rose from the dead, He hung around for another 40 days. And He proved in many ways that He was truly alive. One time He met with 500 people. He talked to them about the kingdom of God. One time, while eating a meal with them, Jesus told them, "Do not leave Jerusalem until the Father sends you the Spirit He's promised." He said, "I've got some stuff for you to do, and I'm going back to heaven, but don't dare try to do it until you've got the power, and it's going to come in my Spirit." He says, "I'm with you now, but I'm going to go back to heaven, and I'm going to come back in a spirit form, and I'm going to be in you, not just with you." Now, down in verse 8 of the same chapter, it says this here on the screen. "You will receive power when the Holy Spirit comes on you. And then you'll be my witnesses in Jerusalem, in Judea, in Samaria, and to the ends of the earth." Now, we've talked about this before. Jerusalem was the city they were in. So he says, start in your own city. Then he says, you go to Judea. That's like Orange County. And then he says, go to Samaria. That's like L.A. County, the county next door, with all kinds of different people. And then he says, go to the whole world. He says, you expand in increasing circles. And he says, the Holy Spirit's going to give you what the power that you need to do what I want you to do. So for the next 10 days, Jesus goes back to heaven after 40 days. And for the next 10 days, all the people do is wait. And they meet, and they wait, and they pray. And they wait, and they pray, and they wait, and they pray for God's Spirit to give them the power they need for the life that He wants them to live. Now, here's the connection. There is a direct connection in your life with power and prayer. The amount of spiritual power you have in your life is in direct proportion to the amount of time you spend in prayer. Much prayer, much power. Little prayer, little power. No prayer, no power. If you don't ever pray, I guarantee you, you're not seeing any miracles in your life. You're not seeing any supernatural power in your life. You don't have the energy to get everything done God wants you to get done. Prayer is the connection point. It is the point that you get the power. Yesterday morning, I went down to the kitchen to make a protein shake, and we got a brand new blender, and it had like 30 buttons on it. And I'm going, I'm pushing these buttons and trying, and I just can't get the thing to go. And I'm going, man, all I need is a blender that has an off and on switch, Okay, I don't need 32 buttons on a blender. Just give me off and on. I'm pushing all these buttons, and no matter what, this thing does not work. And then I realized it wasn't plugged in. That is an analogy of life. You may be a Christian. You may be on your way to heaven. You may be pushing all kinds of buttons. But if you're not plugged into Holy Spirit power, you don't have any energy. And no matter how many Bible studies you go to and how many churches you attend and how many small groups you're a part of and how much you're involved in ministry, if you're not plugged in, you don't have any power in your life. Jesus said, wait for supernatural spiritual power. And where does it come? It comes by praying. They prayed for 10 days. Now, what do you pray about? You can pray about anything. In fact, here's the alternative. You can worry or you can pray. If you prayed as much as you worry, you'd have a lot less to worry about. Don't worry, worship. Don't panic about that job, pray. Don't tremble, trust. Pray more, worry less. And you can pray about anything. I mean, anything. Let me ask you this question. Do you think you can pray for God to give you a parking spot? Yes. The answer is absolutely yes. You know, I was late coming to the first service this morning. I said, Lord, I need a green light every way. And I actually got a green light every way. I think God just said, well, you're going to be preaching on it. I may well give you a good illustration. It doesn't happen all the time. But I'm saying you can pray about any little detail of your life. If it's worth worrying about, it's worth praying about. You know, I was actually reading a book on prayer this week where a theologian says, if you hear a fire truck coming down the road and you pray, oh, Lord, please don't let it be my house on fire. He said, that's a self-centered prayer. And he said, because you're actually praying it'll be somebody else's house that burns down. And he said, what you pray is instead you should pray, Lord, let it be my house, but nobody get hurt. Now, friends, there's a word for that kind of theology. It's when you cross a crocodile and an abalone. It's a crock-a-baloney. Okay, that is not what God says. The Bible says we're to come to God as little children. Little children aren't diplomatic. They just say, I want this. And they're very bold. I want this, Daddy. I want it, Daddy. I need it. And they're not embarrassed by the request. They just blurt out what's ever on their heart. When my kids were little, they thought I knew everything, could do everything, and could afford everything. When they grew up, they realized none of those are true. But your Heavenly Father can do everything, does know everything, and can afford everything, and you can talk to Him about anything. The more you pray in your life, the more spiritual power you're going to have. And where do you get that? You got to have the blender plugged in. You got to have the Holy Spirit living through you. Now, the arrival of God's Spirit, when Jesus goes back to heaven and He says, I'm coming back as the Holy Spirit to live inside you, the arrival of God's Spirit on the day of Pentecost is accompanied by three miraculous signs. And I want you to look at this. Verse 1 of chapter 2, Acts. When the day of Pentecost came, they were all together in one place. This is the 120 people. Suddenly, a noise like a strong blowing wind. It doesn't say it was a strong blowing wind. It says it was a noise that sounded like a hurricane. Came from heaven and filled the whole house. So there's this big noise going on in their house. And nobody knows where it's coming from, where they were sitting. And it says then, number two, they saw something like flames of fire. It doesn't say it was fire. It says they saw something like flames of fire that were separated and stood over each person. Now, there's 120 people in the room, so that means there's 120 of these little flames-like things hanging over each individual head. That's got to be weird. So what's going on here? Over each person there. And then it says, number three, they were all filled with the Holy Spirit, and they began to speak with different languages by the power that the Holy Spirit was giving them. Now, notice, here are the three signs on the first day of the church. Noise, it sounds like a hurricane inside the building. A bright flame that looks like fire over each individual person. And everybody speaks in a foreign language, like Germans. They speak in German or French or whatever. What is happening here? Jesus is saying this. My church that I'm starting today, I will build my church. My church will be powerful, radical, and multicultural. Powerful, radical, and multicultural. Powerful. You hear this enormous sound. Radical. like little flames over each head. I'm going to set you guys on fire. You are going to be on fire for me. It's going to be radical. And then everybody's going to speak in a different language. It's going to be multicultural. What does he say? The church is like no other organization on earth and nothing you've ever seen before. The Bible says in Acts 2:43, everyone was filled with awe. I guess so. And many wonders and miraculous signs were done by the apostles. You know the problem today? That power is missing in most churches. A lot of churches talk about God, but don't ever see any lives change. Don't see any miracles. Don't see any financial miracles, health miracles, physical miracles, emotional miracles, relationships brought back together, people reconciling. They have talk, but they don't have power. That's why the Bible says in 1 Corinthians, here on the screen, 4:20, the kingdom of God is not a matter of talk, but of what? Power. It is something that changes you. It gives you the power to be the person you want to be. It is the empowered life. So, we're going to spend more emphasis on prayer because I want to see more power in you. Over your habits, your hurts, your hang-ups. Power to let go of the past. Power to move into the future. Power to see changes in your relationships and in your dreams. That is what God says He wants to do. He wants to work in our life with power. Number two, the second mark of real Christianity. It has supernatural power. Number two, it uses everybody's language. It uses everybody's language. And we see that in the next verse. Acts 2, verse 4. It says they all began to speak different languages. So the Spirit gave each of them the power to express themselves. Now you need to understand, this is not talking about speaking in tongues here. Speaking in tongues is a spiritual gift talked about in 1 Corinthians 12 to 14 that is a private prayer language that says it's for your own edification. It's for you to talk to God when you're just going, God, I don't even know what to say. I can't even think of what to say. I don't even know what to say. And I'm hurting so much inside. And whatever you say, God, blah, blah, blah, blah. You know, that's a special gift that God gives to some people. That's not what he's talking about here. These are real languages. People actually heard speaking in French, speaking in Farsi, speaking in Swahili, speaking in German, speaking in Korean, whatever it was. Notice the next verse. This was not for growth. This was for their mission. Verse 5, there were religious Jews staying in Jerusalem at this time who had come, notice, from every country in the world. Isn't that convenient? God had brought them all back together at the day of Pentecost, on the day he's going to start the church. And when they heard this noise, a large crowd gathered, and they were all excited because all of them heard the believers talking in their own languages. I said, look, I'm from Ethiopia, and you're speaking Ethiopian. Why is that? All of them heard the believers speaking in their own languages, and in amazement and wonder, they exclaimed, these people who are talking like this are just Galileans. In other words, they're Jews. They're Hebrews. They only know Hebrew. How in the world do they know Ethiopian? How do they know that? And they said, how is it then that all of us hear them speaking in our own native languages? Down in verse 11, all of us hear them speaking in our own languages about the great things God has done. What's going on here? This is the miracle of multi-channel and multicultural communication. And God is saying, on the first day of the church, I'm going to do a miracle that shows the good news is for everybody. It's not just for Jews. It's not just for red or yellow, black and white. All are precious in his sight. It's for amazing grace for every race. So I'm going to give these guys a special gift on the first day of the church. And we're going to expand by saying everybody hears the good news in their own language. Now, what is God doing here? He's doing the exact opposite of what he did in Genesis 11. He reverses Genesis 11. If you go back to the Old Testament, thousands of years earlier, there was a time when people said, we don't want God to be God anymore. We want to be our own God. We're going to run our own lives. We're going to do our own things. We don't need God, so we're going to build a giant tower to ourselves. And it's going to go all the way up to the heavens. And we're going to call it the Tower of Babel. You heard of this. The word babbling comes from this word. Like a baby babble, blah, blah, blah, blah. That comes from mixing up the language. And the Tower of Babel was built, and God said, you know, as long as they can all speak the same language, Well, that's not a good thing, because nothing they do will be impossible for them. And so let's just go down and confuse their language. So God goes down and he changes Babel. We get, by the way, Babylon from this. They change their names and he changes the languages. And all of a sudden, he confuses all languages. And so some of the people speak certain languages. They head off for Europe. And another group, they can't understand each other anymore. And others moved away to Africa. And others moved away to Asia. And it all spread out. And the languages spread out. Now, what God is doing thousands of years later is the exact opposite when he starts a church. He said, and now, instead of confusing languages, I'm going to clarify it. Because I want everybody to know how much I love them. I'm reversing it. Now, we don't need this miracle today, because today the church speaks every language. We're in every country. The church is a global organization, a global family. In fact, it's more global than anything else. The church was global 200 years before anybody started thinking about globalization. It's in more nations than the United Nations. It speaks far more languages than the United Nations. I could take you to 10 million villages. The only thing in it around the world is a church. No school, no business, nothing else, no government, but they got a church. You take all the Walmarts and all the Starbucks and every other franchise together, they're a pitiful percentage, less than a percent of what the size of the church is. One out of every three people. We already speak every language. Shoot, right here in Saddleback, at Saddleback Church, we speak 63 languages in this family. So we have Pentecost every week. You know. We don't need a miracle. We got Pentecost every week in this. Now, God brought you here to this church because there are people only you can reach. And there's a language that you speak that will reach those people. You say, well, wait a minute, I just speak English, or I speak Spanish, or I speak Vietnamese or Korean. I'm not talking about your international language. I'm talking about the other languages you speak. For instance, some of you speak MOPS, Mothers of Preschoolers Speech. If you've ever been around mothers and preschoolers, they got their own lingo. They talk about jumpy jumper and baby diapers and bottles. And I'm going, I haven't the slightest. You might as well be talking hip hop. I wouldn't know what they're talking about. In fact, some of you do speak hip hop. And you can talk and you can reach people who speak hip hop. Some of you speak CEO. Some of you speak accounting. Some of you speak truck driving. You know mechanical terms. Some of you speak retirement because you do. You are retired. Some of you speak the languages of art, and some of you speak the languages of music, and some of you have a craft or a hobby, and you know all the phrases and terms in that hobby, or you speak the language of sports, of golf terms, or whatever. Everybody's got their own language. And God says, real Christianity, everybody's language gets used. Whether it's a sport or a hobby or stage of life or whatever, you use your language to reach people only you can reach with the good news. Number three, real Christianity uses everyone's gifts, uses everybody's gifts, and we've all got different gifts. In the Bible times, there was no such thing like what we're doing right now, where one guy talks to a huge group. That just didn't happen. There were no audiences. There was only an army. There were no spectators. There were only participators. There were no consumer Christians who come to church, listen, go home and do nothing about it. No consumer Christians. Everybody was a contributor. The audience was an army. The spectators were participators. 100% participation. Every age group, every race, every gender, all stages of life. It was a multicultural, multigender church. Everybody was involved. Look at the next verse. Verse 14, it says, then Peter, the Apostle Peter, stood up. And he starts to explain what's going on. All of these people have seen these people speaking in languages they didn't understand an hour ago. And they've got these little flames over their head and they hear the loud noise. Peter stood up and said, these people are not drunk, as you might suppose. It's only 9 o'clock in the morning. Now, this is actually quite humorous here. He's gone, friends, it's only 9 a.m. The bars aren't open yet. Okay? These guys aren't drunk. They may act like they're drunk, but they're not drunk. And he says, this is the Holy Spirit. He says, God says, I will pour out my spirit on everyone. Circle on everyone. On everyone. He says, your sons and your daughters will proclaim my message. In other words, everybody's going to be a preacher. Your young men will see visions and your old men will have dreams. He says, even on my servants, both men and women, I will pour out my spirit in those days, and they will all, circle all, they will all proclaim my message. Everybody is a messenger. Everybody's a missionary. Everybody's a minister. Then everyone who calls on the name of the Lord will be saved.
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9: 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I want to personally invite you to just sign up for the Daily Hope Devotional. 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
10: 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Well, we're back again together on this, what's left of your Wednesday night. Looking forward to an early Thursday morning as we continue to dig into God's Word. I'm Ron Beaver. Wonderful to be with you. I'm looking forward to it. Stay close as we join Pastor Brian Broderson. He's continuing his journey through the book of Philippians. Hope you've been enjoying it. 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He'll be focusing on working out our salvation with fear and trembling, citing six key components to doing so. Can you guess what they are? Bible, prayer, worship, fellowship, giving, and serving. 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
12: Welcome to Johnny Erickson Tada Sharing Hope. September is Pain Awareness Month, and this week we've been talking about the way we handle our pain and how to find contentment in it. And Johnny, you know, that's not easy.
13: It sure isn't.
12: Many of our listeners could easily quote from Psalm 38 as their life verse that says, "My pain is ever with me."
13: Oh boy, you're right, Shauna. It is not easy.
12: Mm.
13: And I could also quote Psalm 38 as my life verse. I mean, there have been so many Sunday mornings I've sat in my wheelchair in church trying to worship the Lord, and I've tried so hard to concentrate on the words of the hymns, the message of the sermon, but I'm sitting there and my pain is so bad.
12: Mm.
13: I'm fighting back tears. I can't seem to focus. And so, you know what I do? I calm my anxiety by whispering to my pain, reminding it that it will not crush me, because 2 Corinthians chapter 4, verse 8 promises, it's a Bible promise, that although my pain presses me in on all sides, it will not crush me. It cannot crush my soul, because the Bible assures me. So, sitting there, I remind myself of other promises, like 1 Corinthians 10, verse 13, that God will not let me be tested beyond what I can bear, because he will always, always provide enough grace to see me through to the other side. Most of all, I'm sitting there in church telling myself that this pain is God's way of leading me by the hand deeper into the fellowship of knowing Jesus in all that he suffered. God knows that in that fellowship of suffering, I will come to appreciate and understand his son Jesus better, much better than if I did not deal with pain. Now, I've mentioned just a couple Bible verses thus far, verses I can easily recall sitting in church one Sunday in awful pain. And there are lots more I could share, but it's what I must do when dealing with pain, whether it's on a Sunday or in bed at 2 a.m. in the morning. I will go crazy unless I anchor my thinking to what's true. So I meditate on Bible truth that promises me I'll make it, I'll survive, and that I will be better for it, for having been drawn deeper into the fellowship of Christ's suffering. That's why another verse I hold on to when I'm in pain is Philippians 4, verses 6 to 8, where I say to myself, Johnny, be anxious for nothing, but in everything, come on, pray with thanksgiving. Present your request for help to God. And then whatever is true, Johnny, whatever is right, pure, lovely, admirable, if anything in your head is excellent or praiseworthy, think on these things. And for me, the most lovely and admirable and excellent thing to think about when I'm in pain is how the grace of God will keep me safe, safe for as long as I remain in that bittersweet fellowship of pressing up against Jesus in that fellowship of suffering. And if you want a more intimate relationship with Jesus, God's going to invite you to share in the sufferings of his son. As the old reformers would say, quote, wherever the head goes, the body goes. And if our head, Jesus Christ, suffered, so must we, his body. Richard Baxter once said that the sufferings of this present life will make heaven all the sweeter. God uses suffering to prepare us for a richer communion with him, to know him with deeper gratitude and love in glory. And so, the goal is not to escape from suffering. The goal is Jesus Christ.
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1: If you're going to work out what God has worked in, you got to just do it. You got to discipline yourself to do it. And so this is God's word to us. He has given us salvation as a gift. He wants this salvation to work itself out to its fullness. God has intentions for you.
0: Today on Back to Basics, Pastor Brian continues his study in the book of Philippians. Join us as Pastor Brian concludes his teaching on Philippians chapter 2, verses 12 through 18, in a message titled, Being Sanctified. And now, here's Pastor Brian.
1: This is what Paul is telling us that we must engage in. And he says, to do it, work out your own salvation with fear and trembling. Another way to translate that is with awe and reverence. And I think awe and reverence is a better way to maybe understand what he's saying. So what he's saying is this. God has done a miracle. He's put his life in us. That is so awesome. That's an awe-inspiring reality. And, you know, if we maintain the awesomeness of this, that's going to keep us motivated to grow and to develop our life spiritually. If we lose sight of how amazing it is to be saved, you know what happens? We start to slack off. We become careless. Now, I want all of us to think about this for a moment. Think about when you really came to know Christ. And I would imagine that for every single person who's really come to know Christ, hopefully it's still the case, but maybe it's dissipated. But there's like this awe of what's happened to you. Man, I am saved. I've been born again. I have a new life. God loves me. All of those things. You're in awe of that. You're just amazed. You can't even believe it. You wake up in the morning and just think, man, I can't even believe it. I'm saved. You see, that awe and that reverence is going to motivate you toward working out your salvation because you're not taking it for granted. You're not over the excitement of it. You're looking at it saying, man, I want everything that God has for me. So I'm going to put forth my effort today to see God work more deeply in my life. That's the kind of stuff that is being communicated here by the Apostle Paul. So work out your own salvation with fear and trembling. Now here's the next part. This is so great. For it is God who works in you, both to will and to do of his good pleasure. This is the beautiful thing about what we're talking about. It's not that I have to just exert all of my effort and hopefully I will work hard enough to work out that salvation. But no, I have to remember that God is working in me. Paul says, work out your salvation, but don't forget that it is God who works in you to will and to do his good pleasure. The NET, the New English Translation, puts it like this. For the one bringing forth in you both the desire and the effort for the sake of his good pleasure is God. Now think about what this passage is telling us. God works in you both to will. You could also understand that word to be to desire and to do, which could be translated to work, his good pleasure. God is working in you. The Greek word for work is energize. God is energizing you. God is at work, giving you the energy and the desire and the power, because the next word that's translated do here is the same word, energize or empower. So, for it is God who energizes you to desire and then gives you the power to do his will. That's what Paul is telling us here. And isn't that a beautiful thing. And think about it. The amazing thing is salvation, what happens when we are saved is that God gives us new desires and the power to fulfill them. God gives us new desires. In some cases, there are things, and I'm sure many would know this by experience. I know this by experience. There are certain things that when you come to Christ, there are certain areas where your desires just change immediately. It's just like, I no longer desire that. There are other areas where there's a process, but through a process of time, those desires begin to diminish and God's desires begin to dominate and to take over. You know, I think about, I've had a couple of conversations with two men who came out of the same-sex relationships and so forth, and came to faith in Christ. And they said that for a number of years, they remained attracted to the same sex. But then in both cases, in these conversations I was having with these guys at different times, they both said the same thing. But, you know, as time goes on, I just feel that my desires are changing. And the first desire and the power was to resist even the attraction that's still there. God helped them with that. But that's what he does. He works in us to will and to do that which pleases him. So what we're talking about here, as I said, we're talking about spiritual formation. But the old word for spiritual formation is sanctification. That's what we're talking about. We're talking about sanctification. So sanctification is part of salvation, but it's the part that's a process. So salvation is it's justification, it's sanctification, and it's glorification. What does that mean? Justified means you're declared righteous. Before God, you are righteous. That's justification. That's salvation. So the minute I receive Christ, God sees me as righteous. But then sanctification is the process that I now enter into through which you are going to start to recognize that I am righteous because my life's going to start to change. And then glorification is going to be the time when everything changes because the old life is past and now I have a glorified body in which there is no sin. So sanctification is the process of becoming visibly and practically holy. Notice what I said, visibly and practically holy. You see, positionally, you're already holy. Anybody who receives Christ, the moment you receive Christ, you are declared blameless and holy before God because you are in Christ. So God sees you and he sees you perfectly holy. But I don't see you that way, and you don't see me that way, and we don't see each other that way. We look at each other and we see all kinds of problems. We see all kinds of flaws. And in some cases, you might even think, wow, are you kidding? That guy's perfectly holy before God. How could that even be? Well, it's a positional righteousness that God gives us. But sanctification is the process of becoming visibly and practically holy. So through sanctification, you're seeing me change. I'm seeing you change. We're seeing each other in day-to-day practice becoming different people, becoming people who are more like Jesus. Sanctification is the lifelong process of becoming more like Jesus in our attitudes, actions, and lifestyle. But remember, it's a collaborative effort. It is God working in us. So our sanctification, although we have to do certain things in order for it to move along, God is helping us do those things. He hasn't just left us to ourselves. He's working in us to will and to do of his good pleasure. So it's a collaborative effort. We work out the salvation that he's freely given us, and he gives us the desire and the power to do it. So how do we do this? How do I move along in this process? Well, this is where what we are going to call spiritual disciplines come in. This is where spiritual disciplines come in. We have things to do as Christians. If I want to grow in my faith as God wants me to, if my faith is going to be worked out, if my salvation is going to be worked out like God says it is to be, then there are things I have to do. I have to engage in certain things. I can't just sit back and say, now I'm saved, God's going to do everything that needs to be done. I don't need to do anything. If I do that, I'm never going to go anywhere. So I have to realize, no, God is going to empower me, but I also have to engage. And this is where what we call spiritual disciplines come into place. And this is just bringing certain habits into our life that's going to help us to progress in our spiritual formation or our sanctification. So what are they? There, I'm just going to give us a small list here. Bible, prayer, worship, fellowship, giving, serving. Those are disciplines that we must engage in if we are going to do what Paul said, work out our salvation. So we've got to engage in these things. Let's look at them for a moment. Bible. Number one, with the Bible. What does that mean? Well, God's given us his word, and it's through his word. Remember, this book is like no other book ever. There's only one book in the world that is inspired by God, and this is it, the Bible. And because this is God's inspired word, these words have power. Now, words have power just sometimes, just human words sometimes will have power. But God's words have supernatural, eternal power. God's words have the power

our lives, and it transforms us. It works in us. So our relationship with the Bible is, our discipline with the Bible is that we are to read it, that we are to meditate on it, and we ought to memorize it as well. Reading, meditating, and memorizing. And as much as you do that, to the degree that you do that, you will find your life being transformed. If you neglect to do that, you will find that you are weak and you are spiritually feeble and you're not making progress in your sanctification. You can't do it apart from God's word. God has given us his word, and we've got to engage with his word. And remember, this is when I was talking earlier, as wonderful as pastors and teachers and all of that are, that's great. And thank you for being here so I could teach. But you have to have your own diet of God's word. You have to read it yourself as well. You have to meditate on it yourself. You have to commit it to memory yourself, because God is going to form you spiritually through his word. Secondly, through prayer. And when I say prayer, and we're talking about a discipline, we're talking about consistent times of individual and corporate prayer. Now, you know, it is true that some people only pray when they're in a jam. They only pray when they're in a predicament. And the rest of the time, they're just going on, cruising through life, and then all of a sudden they hit some kind of a crisis. Oh, God, help me. You're not going to be spiritually formed if that's the way your prayer life works. You have to consistently meet with God in prayer, individually and corporately with other believers as well. This is how we form ourselves spiritually. God has given us this amazing opportunity to pray. And then worship. Worship is another thing. And worship is to make time and to take time to praise and to thank God and to offer ourselves daily up to him. That's what worship is. Paul, in writing to the Romans, he says, present your bodies a living sacrifice, wholly acceptable to God, which is your spiritual act of worship. So singing songs can be worship. Raising our hands can be worship. Closing our eyes, that can be worship, but it's not necessarily worship. We can just be going through the motions. Are we thanking God? Are we praising him for his goodness truly? Are we offering our lives to him? Because that's your spiritual act of worship. And so we are to engage in times of worship. What we do here as we sing songs, we're doing this to take an opportunity to express to God our thanks and our praise, and to present ourselves to him. And that is a spiritual discipline. Now, remember, a discipline is something that you have to discipline yourself toward. So left to yourself, just naturally, you're probably going to, your tendency is going to not do this. But discipline means you're going to do it out of principle and commitment. Two other things really quickly, giving. Giving is supporting the work of God. We give gifts, we give finances, we give things like that. That's a discipline. We do that because we want to be engaged and part of the work of God. And then serving, doing works that advance the kingdom and glorify God. So these are the disciplines. Now remember, God works in us to will and to do. God works in us. He puts desires in us. But, you know, it doesn't mean that there aren't going to be times when we're going to have a conflict, a struggle in our desire. And what we need to do is we need to push in the direction of what God wants us to do. So about 10 years ago, I started running daily, or, you know, back then it was daily. It's not so much daily anymore. But anyway, I decided that I was going to run a few miles every day.
And for the past 10 years,

0: I've kept it up pretty consistently, you know, running at least 3 times a week. Now, there have been times when I have really desired to do it. Now, people talk about a runner's high. I've never had that, but I have had times where there's just, you know, it's nice to get out by myself, to get my mind clear, to pray, and, you know, it's good, and I'm out, and I'm doing it, and I've enjoyed it. There are other times when I absolutely hate it. I absolutely hate it. It's like I wake up in the morning, and first thing on my mind is, oh, no, I got to get out of bed and run. I don't want to run. I want to go back to sleep. And, you know, I have had to discipline myself. I've just had to say, regardless of whether I feel like a run today or not, I'm going to go do it. And here's what I can tell you. Every time I do that, even though I kick and scream all the way to my place where I run, once I do it, I am so glad I did it. I'm like, oh, yes, I'm glad. And now I can go about my day. I feel refreshed. My blood's flowing and my brain's working and I'm ready to go. But there's an element of discipline that I have to exercise there. And so it is with these spiritual things. Guess what? There are times when you're going to pick up your Bible and you're just going to be like, man, I can't wait to read this. I am so excited about the Bible. Oh, I can't wait to pick up where I left off. And there are other times you're going to pick it up and go, oh, gosh. Oh, I got to read the Bible today. Oh, man. It's just been so boring lately. It just seems like I'm not getting anything out of it. What are you going to do? Well, you need to discipline yourself. Just say, okay, that's just the way it is. I'm not going to let that deter me. I'm just going to jump in and do it. And it's going to be the same thing with prayer, and it's going to be the same thing with fellowship. I mean, how many times do you wake up on a Sunday and think, I don't want to go to church. This is my day off. I want to go do this or that. But if you're going to work out what God has worked in, you got to just do it. You got to discipline yourself to do it. And so this is God's word to us. He has given us salvation as a gift. He wants this salvation to work itself out to its fullness. God has intentions for you. And in your thought process, in your life, in your activity, in your plans and purposes and vocation and all of that stuff, God wants to work that salvation out into all of those things so that you become a walking, talking, loving example of Jesus. That's what God is wanting to work through us. The life of Christ working out through us. That's his goal. Now, in closing today, we're talking about salvation. Obviously, that's been our main point here today. But I want to say this as we finish up today. Maybe there are those that have never received salvation. And you might hear about it. Other people have talked to you about it. You wonder, well, you know, just exactly what is that? Well, that's what we're talking about. It's God's gift to you. And salvation is the greatest gift there is. There's nothing that can compare to it. I mean, sometimes I just feel like preachers, me as a preacher, it's like we never do this justice because it's the greatest, most wonderful, most extraordinary thing you could ever know in this life. It's salvation. And this salvation is God's gift to all human beings. We have to receive it. We have to receive it. It's like the greatest gift ever, but unless you receive it, it will not profit or benefit you. But if you do receive it, everything changes. It's a total game changer from this point all the way throughout forever. And so, what is salvation? Well, I'm going to give you two sides really quickly. On the one side, it is deliverance by God through faith in Jesus Christ from the penalty, power, and ultimately the presence of sin. Sin has a penalty. You know, there's not a single person in this world who is going to get away with anything. That is a fact. There is no person who has broken the law of God that's going to get away with breaking the law of God. Even though it might seem like they totally got away with it, they didn't. Be sure your sin will find you out. It'll catch up. There's a penalty to sin, and that penalty is eternal separation from God. But there's a power of sin as well. The power of sin holds us in destructive behaviors that even though we know we shouldn't do this, we just can't seem to break away from it, and it's destroying us and people around us. Well, salvation is deliverance from that, and then it's ultimately deliverance from the presence of sin. One day we will be in a sin-free body and a sin-free world. That's what salvation is on the one side. On the other side, it is being given a new life.
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0: So let me ask you this today. Who wants a new life? Would you like to get a new start in life? Is there anybody that would say, you know, I want a new life. I've screwed this one up. Man, I've made such a mess of this life. Salvation is a new life. A new life in the Spirit. It's a new identity. I go from being a child of wrath. The Bible refers to those outside of Christ as a child of wrath means a child destined for judgment. I go to a new identity of being a child of God. And then I have a new purpose. God created me for specific things, good works to walk in. I enter into those. And then finally, I have a new destiny. My new destiny is God's presence in His kingdom forever. That's what salvation is. If you could not say, I'm saved, if that's you today, you can be saved today. And God wants to save you today. And Jesus died on the cross 2,000 years ago for your sins so that you could be saved today. Thank you.

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1: And you can keep up with Pastor Brian Broderson and his wife, Cheryl Broderson, as well as access an archive of past episodes of Back to Basics at echoesofmercy.com. 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Well, up next will be running with our eyes on first place in the race of life. Pastor Greg Laurie shows us from Acts 19 and 1 Corinthians 9 how, as believers, we must set our eyes on the prize and run our race for Christ to the best of the abilities God has given us. God has given us talents and strength to live a life loving Him and loving others for His kingdom. It's all up to us to jump into the race instead of sitting on the sidelines. A new beginning, it's coming up next on K-Wave. Stick around.
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8: I wrote a book for all of you overly burdened, overly condemned, and overworked women.
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11: We must run to win in the race of life. Run for first place, not for honorable mention.
12: Coming up today, Pastor Greg Laurie points out how this life is compared to a race, and we need to do our very best to give it our all until the very end.
11: There's winners and losers in a race, and there's winners and losers in the race of life, and we should go for the gold. Silver's good, so's bronze. But definitely give it your best effort. Run in such a way that you will win.

0: In any gym, there are people there who are just getting it done. A certain number of reps, a certain duration of time, and then they're done. They're out of here. And then there are others who push themselves, and they give it their all, and it shows. Well, today on A New Beginning, Pastor Greg Laurie points out this life is too important to muddle through. The Lord wants us to run this race with endurance and to run this race to win. We'll learn more about how to do that in Acts.
1: So now we're in Paul's third missionary journey. God is using him powerfully, and miracles are happening. Acts 19, verse 11 says, God gave Paul the power to perform unusual miracles. When handkerchiefs or aprons that had merely touched his skin were placed on sick people, they were healed of their diseases, and evil spirits were expelled. Stop there. So the emphasis is unusual miracles. These are not your normal miracles. Actual garments that have touched Paul are now being used by God to heal people. There was no healing power in something Paul wore. But it seems that in the minds of the people, there was sort of a faith release, if you will, where they thought, if I just touch this shirt that Paul wore, this robe or whatever it would be, I too will be healed. We see a similar situation in the story of the woman with a medical condition causing her to constantly bleed. And she reasoned, if I can touch the very edge of the garment of Jesus, I will be healed. Now, Jesus didn't say that. He didn't promise that. But she thought that. And sure enough, he's walking through a crowd of people. She reaches her hand through. She touches his robe. And suddenly the healing power of God is released in her life. And she's healed right there on the spot. But it's interesting to note how Jesus healed different people. Sometimes they touched him, like the woman I mentioned. Other times he touched them. Other times he spoke the word and they were healed. On one occasion, a person was blind. He spit in the dirt and wiped the dirt with his spit in the guy's eye. Here's mud in your eye, buddy. Wow. Now, what would you think if you came and asked me for prayer and I spit on the dirt? What would you? Oh, no. You're not going to pray for me that way, are you? But the point is that the techniques, if you will, vary. So people would realize it's not in the technique. It's not in the garment. It's not in the touch. It's from God himself. And by the way, God is still in the healing business. And when we need a touch from the Lord, we should call out to the Lord and ask him to heal us. Okay, so whenever God is at work, the devil will be there to oppose. So the devil effectively enters the scene through a group of guys identified as the seven sons of Sceva. So this man Sceva has seven sons. And they fancy themselves to be exorcists. They think they can cast demons out of people. But they were not the magnificent seven. They were the foolish seven, as we see now in the story. Because they thought the name of Jesus was like some kind of an incantation or magic words, if uttered, would heal people. Go to Acts 19, verse 13. They tried to use the name of the Lord Jesus Christ in their incantation, saying, I command you in the name of Jesus, whom Paul preaches, to come out. The evil spirit replied, I know Jesus and I know Paul, but who are you? Then the man with the evil spirit leaped on them, overpowered them, and attacked them with such violence they fled from the house naked and battered. Wow. Don't mess with demons. So there's three takeaway truths from this little story. Probably more, but here's three quick ones. Number one, Satan is real and powerful. And demons are real and powerful. And it's interesting that this man who is possessed by the demons had supernatural physical strength. I mean, he takes on seven dudes and they leave the house stripped of their clothing and just running for their lives. We see the same thing illustrated in that man who was demon possessed, who lived at the graveyard, and at night he would walk around shrieking and howling, and they put him in chains and he broke the chains. So the devil is powerful. Never take the devil on in your own strength. That's why the Bible says in Ephesians 6, stand in the Lord and in the power of his might. Number two, the power of Jesus is much stronger than the power of Satan. Because it's kind of scary to think how powerful the devil can be, but it's really encouraging to know that Jesus is way more powerful, right? Jesus said, all power has been given to me in heaven and in earth. So we serve an all-powerful God. And the third thing is the best defense is a good offense. The Bible says, submit to God, resist the devil, and he will flee from you. You see, the problem with the sons of Sceva is they had no relationship with God. They just, oh, in the name of Jesus, whom Paul preaches. And the demon's response is almost humorous. Jesus, I definitely know. Paul, I know. But who are you? It reminds us that the devil knows those who are a threat to his kingdom. So he knows, oh, that person, that man, that woman, they're a problem. They're a threat. I'm going to focus my energies on them. Remember when Jesus said to Simon Peter, Simon, Simon, Satan has been asking excessively for you that you would be taken out of the care and protection of God? Wouldn't that freak you out if Jesus said that to you? You're just hanging out. All of a sudden he turns to you, says your name twice. Satan has been asking for you by name. Maybe he paused for a moment, Peter shaking in his sandals. But then the Lord adds these words, but I have prayed for you that your faith would not fail. So, yeah, the devil may come asking, but Jesus is going to answer the door. Okay, so don't worry about it. Jesus is way more powerful.
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1: Now we shift gears in the story as we come to Acts chapter 20. As I said, Paul is saying goodbye to these leaders. And so let's pick it up, Acts 20, verse 17. When we landed at Miletus, he sent a message to the elders of the church of Ephesus, asked them to come and meet him. When they arrived, he declared, "You know, from the day I set foot in this province of Asia until now, I have done the Lord's work humbly and with many tears. I have endured the trials that came to me from the plots of the Jews. I never shrank back from telling you what you needed to hear, either publicly or in your homes. I have had one message for Jews and Greeks alike, the necessity of repenting from sin and turning to God and having faith in our Lord Jesus Christ. Now I am bound by the Spirit to go to Jerusalem. I don't know what awaits me except that the Holy Spirit tells me in city after city that jail and suffering lay ahead. None of these things move me, nor do I count my life dear to myself, so that I may finish my race with joy and the ministry which I received from the Lord Jesus to testify to the gospel of the grace of God." Wow. Five categories Paul identifies that we are in, things that we're doing. First of all, Paul compares himself to a runner in a race. So I want to finish this race, he says, with joy. This was a favorite analogy of the apostle, the idea of running a race. He used it many times in his writings. For instance, over in 1 Corinthians 9:24, he reminded us that we must run to win in the race of life. He said, in a race, everyone runs, but only one person gets a prize. You should run in such a way that you will win. Run to win. Run for first place. not for honorable mention. You know, in schools today or in athletic events, they'll give participation trophies. This is not good. There's winners and losers in a race. And there's winners and losers in the race of life. And we should go for the gold. Silver's good, so's bronze. But definitely give it your best effort. Run that race to win. Then he also warns us about getting off track in the race of life when he writes to the believers in Galatia. And in Galatians 5:7, he says, "You guys were running a good race. Who cut in on you from obeying the truth?" So, you know, when we're running this race, try to run with people that have the same passion that you have. Let me put it another way. Hang around with godly people and do godly things. Don't hang around with ungodly people, which will lead you to do ungodly things. Psalm 1 says, "Happy is the man that does not walk in the counsel of the ungodly, or stand in the way of sinners, or sit in the seat of the scornful, but his delight is in God's word." So there are godless people, scornful people, people that will slow you down in the race of life. So it's a good thing to periodically evaluate relationships you're engaged in. Is it a wing or is it a weight? Does it help you go faster like a wing, or does it slow you down like a weight? So don't let someone else cut in on you. Paul also warns in Philippians 3 about looking back in the race of life. You know, you got to look forward. It's a bad idea to look over your shoulder. That half of a second could cost you the race. You know, when you're driving on the freeway, and have you ever noticed that if there's a cop, a CHP, driving ahead of you, you always slow down. No one wants to pass the CHP, right? And even if they're under the speed limit, if they slow down to 20, we'll all slow down to 20, right? Sometimes I think they do that just to mess with us. I wonder if I go slower, if they'll all go slower. But the problem is sometimes if you're driving and you look in your rearview mirror and you see a police officer driving behind you, you get focused on that. And you're not paying attention to where you're going. In the race of life, you've got to always be looking forward and not looking backwards. Because the first step to going back is looking back. Remember, Jesus said, "Remember Lot's wife." Three words. Remember Lot's wife. Why should I remember Lot's wife? Because after she was delivered by the angel of the Lord from Sodom and Gomorrah, Lot's wife, along with Lot and their children, were warned, don't look back. And she deliberately looked back and she turned into a pillar of salt. Jesus said, "No man having put his hand to the plow and looking back is fit for the kingdom of God." So in the race of life, keep looking forward, not looking backwards. And then Paul says, "I want to finish this race with joy," in verse 23. I love that. Not just finish the race. Finish a race with joy. I have never felt joy when I'm running. I've only felt pain. But he goes, "I want to finish this with joy." So I've been running this race for over 50 years now. And I'm going to tell you a little secret. It is a joyful thing to serve God. I love it. Don't lose your joy. After he sinned, David said in Psalm 51, a psalm of confession, "Restore unto me the joy of my salvation, and then sinners will be converted to you." Isaiah 55 says, "You shall go out with joy, you'll be led forth with peace, and the mountains and the hills will break forth before you into singing, and all the trees of the field will clap their hands." And then we're also told in Nehemiah 8:10, "The joy of the Lord is your strength." Paul says, "I want to finish this with joy." Do you have joy? Do other people see that joy in your life? It's really important. Paul also points out that as we run the race of life, we need to play by the rules. He says in 1 Corinthians 9:27, "I run straight to the goal with purpose in every step. I discipline my body like an athlete, training it to do what it should. Otherwise, my fear is after I preach to others, I'd be a hypocrite. And I would be disqualified." So when you enter into a race or whatever it is, there's rules. These are the rules. Do you agree to play by the rules? Yes. I read about one guy that entered a marathon and he agreed to play by the rules. And they noticed that when the race was coming to a close, this guy comes across the finish line. No sweat, He was just acting like he had not done anything. And he won the bronze, and someone complained, and they found out the guy had started the race, ran through the forest, got on a bus, went to the place where the race ended, got off the bus, and then ran across the finish line. Needless to say, he was disqualified. So we got to play by God's rules. That's the way to do it. And we want to run all the way, because it's not just starting this race well, it's finishing this race well. I have found that the best way to run well in the race of life is to have a good motivation. Why am I doing it? What is my objective? And the author of Hebrews tells us the secret. He says, we're surrounded by a great cloud of witnesses, so let's lay aside the weight and the sin that so easily besets us and run with endurance the race that is set before us, looking unto Jesus, the author and finisher of our faith, who for the joy that was set before him endured the cross, despising the shame, and now is set down at the right hand of God. So that's how you look to Jesus. I don't run this race for people. I don't run it for applause. I don't run it for likes on my social media. I don't run it for any of those things. I started it this way, and I hope to end it this way. I'm doing it for Jesus, and that's what will keep you going no matter what you're facing.

0: great encouragement to keep us going in our Christian life. Pastor Greg Laurie with our studies in Acts chapters 19 and 20 today here on A New Beginning. Given the sacrifice of Jesus on the cross, as Pastor Greg said, it's what motivated Jesus to keep going. Given that, how have you responded? Because of what Jesus did, he extends his free gift of eternal life to each of us. Have you accepted that gift? Pastor Greg, someone can enter into that kind of relationship today, can't they?
1: They can, and it's so simple. And I think because it's so simple, people think, oh, it can't be that easy. Well, look, Jesus did all the heavy lifting. He carried the cross for you. He died on that cross that he carried. This isn't about what you do. It's about what he's done. But here's what the Bible says. Whoever will call upon the name of the Lord will be saved. So let's just say that you're caught in a riptide out in the ocean and you need help and there's a lifeguard at the stand and they see you. You've got to call out to them and let them know you need saving. And the same is true when it comes to eternal life. Jesus is ready to save you. Will you call out to him? You say, well, okay, how do I do that? You do it through prayer. And prayer is just talking to God. So listen, I'd like to lead you in a simple prayer. And if you pray this prayer after me, I believe God will hear it and answer it, and Christ will come to live inside of you. Thousands of people have prayed a prayer like this over the years that we've been doing this radio broadcast and have seen their life change. There's no power or magic in a prayer. It's all about your commitment to Christ. But this is a way to call on the name of the Lord in this prayer. So if you want Jesus to come into your life and forgive you of your sin, if you want to know that you'll go to heaven when you die, if you want to fill that big hole in your heart, just pray this prayer after me. You could pray it out loud if you like. Pray it in the quietness of your heart, but pray these words if you would. Lord Jesus, I know that I'm a sinner, but I know that you're the Savior who died on the cross for my sin. I am sorry for my sin, and I turn from it now. And I choose to follow you from this moment forward. Be my Savior and my Lord. Be my God and my friend. Thanks for hearing this prayer and answering this prayer. In Jesus' name I pray. Amen. Listen, if you just prayed that prayer, I want you to know that God has heard you and has answered it. The Bible says, these things we write to you that believe on the name of the Son of God, that you may know that you have eternal life, that you may know. It's yours now. God has given it to you because it's the gift of eternal life through Jesus Christ, our Lord. Congratulations and welcome to the family of God.
0: Yeah, that's right. And listen, we want to help you get started in this new relationship with the Lord. 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You know, Pastor Greg, there are times when we have the privilege of praying with someone to accept Christ.
1: Yes.
0: And when that happens, you know, we really want to give them something to follow up.
1: Yeah.
0: And obviously, a Bible is a great option, the best option. And you have a new book, What Every Growing Christian Needs to Know. It kind of sounds like that would be a great introduction to the Christian life.
1: Yeah, I think so, Dave. I think it'd be very helpful because, you know, you wonder, where do I go now? You know, when I became a Christian at the age of 17, no one gave me anything. They didn't give me a Bible. They didn't say, Greg, you need to start going to church now. And the school bell rang because it happened on my high school campus, and I literally had no idea what to do next. And thank God a guy I didn't know from Adam's House Cat And I don't know that Adam had a house cat, but it's an expression. Anyway, this guy named Mark comes up to me. He introduces himself. He takes me to church, and effectively he started to disciple me. That was so important. But I want to help other people sort of be like Mark was to me. And this is a resource you could put in the hands of a new believer. In fact, you could go through it with them, and it would be helpful to you as well. You could break things down and explain it. You could start a little small group and invite new believers over to it. But this is something that will be a blessing to them because, you know, when I read a book, I'm not trying to impress anyone, Dave. I'm not some prolific author. I speak in a very plain, understandable way. And by the way, that's intentional. I heard one great Bible preacher from days gone by who said the objective of preaching is to get the cookies on the bottom shelf where the kids can get to them. So I try to do that. I use humor. I use illustration. I try to write in a language, in a way of speaking that people understand, because I just want them to internalize these truths. You know, and I have to say that the Bible says of Jesus, the common people heard him gladly. He wasn't trying to impress the Pharisees and the Sadducees and the religious elite of the day. In fact, he had some pretty scathing words for them. He was trying to communicate with the regular folk out there who just wanted to get closer to God. So if you want to learn more about how to get the most out of your Bible study and how to pray more effectively and how to share your faith in a way that you'll see results, then you want to order a copy of this new book, What Every Growing Christian Needs to Know.
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2: 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I'm Ron Beaver. Good Thursday morning. As we continue to dig through God's Word, hey, let's look at your weather for later today. Another warm day in store, but not quite as warm as it was yesterday. We're looking for sun and a few passing clouds with highs in the upper 90s. There are some 100s, low 100s around, and overnight lows in the low 70s. Right now, it is 81. And clear here at K-Wave. Also, there is a heat warning. In fact, there's an extreme heat warning in effect now through 8 p.m. tonight for the inland Orange, Riverside, and San Bernardino counties. Well, up next, we'll learn that trying to escape the consequences of our sin by acting in the flesh makes the situation worse. It's times like these when we need to fully rely on Jesus. It's inevitable that we'll get ourselves into a bad situation of our own doing, but it's how we come back from it that matters. Stay with us as we look at 1 Samuel 15, learning from the mistakes of King Saul, next on Abounding Grace with Pastor Ed Taylor, right here on K-Wave.
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4: Now, he saved us by his infinite, marvelous, wonderful grace. 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And like the children of Israel out in the wilderness, this world is a wilderness as far as God is concerned. And sin is in the world, and God saves us by his marvelous grace. But then we're told that we have a fight and we have an enemy. And Paul said to a young preacher in 2 Timothy 2:3, "Thou therefore endure hardness as a good soldier of Jesus Christ." And he said again, "Fight the good fight of faith."
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6: I just wanted to give a quick word of encouragement to those listening that may be feeling frustrated, maybe discouraged. Maybe you feel like you kind of can't win, which was a lot of the feelings that Pastor Timothy had when he was pastoring a church in Ephesus. The Apostle Paul wrote to him and encouraged him with these words. Very simple. 1 Timothy 6:12, fight the good fight of the faith. And it's interesting because that word fight literally is where we get our word agony or agonize. So it's agonizo is the actual word. And so what he's highlighting is that the Christian life is not easy. It can be discouraging. Not every day is a blessing. Not every day is comfortable because we're in a battle. And so he's encouraging Timothy, don't be discouraged. Don't be frustrated. Don't feel like you want to give up. Hang in there. That's the Christian life. So a lot of this, our discouragement is because of our expectations and managing our own expectations. And there's a idea around Christianity that's been going around for decades that come to Jesus and everything will be great. And you'll have no more struggles, which doesn't reflect the life and times of the disciples or anybody. The Christian walk is hard. And so hang in there. You will get a breakthrough. Maybe not when you want. You will feel encouraged. Maybe not exactly in the right time that you expect. But it's all about hanging in there, even when it's hard and feels agonizing. Lord, I do pray for those that may be listening that find themselves in a place where they feel like, man, there's no breakthrough, can't win. The feelings feel dark or under a dark cloud or whatever. And Lord, we know that you're above that all. And we know that we're called to fight. We're called to struggle. We're called to work through our salvation with you. And so I pray for your encouragement with those that you should give them that picture, not to give up, but to trust you. And Lord, knowing that our battle is won by you, and it's just a matter of being a faithful soldier in the midst. In Jesus' name, amen.
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9: As you look back on your life, maybe you've made a real mess of things. Pastor Ed Taylor says, don't lose hope.
10: The problems in our lives, because of the flesh and because of our mistakes, because of our sin, requires a skilled, wise God to come and rescue, to fix, to mend, and to repair us. Trying to fix something that has been broken by the flesh, or I would say this, trying to fix something in the flesh that was already broken because of the flesh will lead to disaster. And you've got to get that. You and I have to grasp that. And taking things in our own hands will not solve the problem. It will make things worse. We are at the mercy of a God who loves us, who has compassion on us, who is all wise, all knowing, all powerful, and has the resources to correct those things in our lives that we have broken.

0: Hello, friend. Welcome to another Abounding Grace broadcast. Pastor Ed Taylor will join us in just a second as we continue making our way through 1 Samuel. Perhaps, like the man we'll meet today, you're really not in a good place. The good news we'll bring before you today is God specializes in turning a mess into a success for His glory. He loves to give second chances, and King Saul is about to receive one here in chapter 15.
1: Take your Bibles, open them to 1 Samuel chapter 15 is where we are. 1 Samuel 15 in our Bible study, verse by verse through the book of 1 Samuel. It's been a good study. Unfortunately, we're watching the downfall of a man. We're seeing it in many of the attributes that are possessed by a man who, with great privilege and opportunity, by the time we get to our section here in chapter 15, his behavior is going to be compared to witchcraft. Now, if you were to talk to Saul, who's King Saul now, before he was ever anointed king, and said, do you think in a couple years in your life that you're going to be involved in behavior that will be compared by a man of God to witchcraft? I'm most certain that the response would have been, no way, never. That's not my heart. That's not my desire. And yet we see it happen. And we not only see it happen in the scriptures, but we see it happen far too much. And Lord, help us not to walk down a path that in just a few years we went from great potential to great disaster. Now, as we open up chapter 15, I was thinking of how I am not very good with my hands. I'm not good at fixing things, anything, ever. I'm not good with my hands. I'm not good with a saw. I'm not good with a hammer, nothing like that. If I break something, or if something breaks that I own, I'm truly at the mercy of a wise, skilled person that knows what they're doing. I really don't have even the capability of figuring out. Now, I can tinker a little bit with electronics and such, but even then, we just had an electronic thing break in our house, and there's a brother in the church that I call right away, we connect right away, because this is his world. And he would know exactly what to look for, and even with one little suggestion, just telling us what to do is like, oh, it's broke. It's completely broke. There's no hope. I can't even fix it. But he didn't say that because he hasn't seen it yet. But here, you know, when I look at that, I thought, you know, spiritually, it's the same thing for you and for me. You're just like me spiritually. And what I mean by that is this. When something breaks in our lives spiritually, we are at the mercy of a wise, skilled God to fix it for us. We are unable to fix our own mistakes. We are unable to undo our own mistakes. We are very much at the mercy of the problems in our lives because of the flesh and because of our mistakes, because of our sin, requires a skilled, wise God to come and rescue, to fix, to mend, and to repair us. And we learned, didn't we? Trying to fix something that has been broken by the flesh, or I would say this, trying to fix something in the flesh that was already broken because of the flesh will lead to disaster. And you've got to get that. You and I have to grasp that. And taking things in our own hands will not solve the problem. It will make things worse. We are at the mercy of a God who loves us, who has compassion on us, who is all wise, all knowing, all powerful, and has the resources to correct those things in our lives that we have broken. And when we jump in and try to fix things on our own, it only gets worse. Remember what we learned? Jot it down. Romans chapter 8, verse 8 says, so then those who are in the flesh cannot please God. How often in the flesh can we please God? Never. Never. I believe one of the solutions in our life is to admit when we're in the flesh, to acknowledge that. Our only hope when things are amiss are to cry out to the God who loves us and submit ourselves humbly to His care, knowing that He has the wisdom and the understanding and the direction. He knows how to care for our lives far better than we do. King Saul makes sinful mistake after sinful mistake, only to complicate things by jumping in and trying to fix them with more sinful mistakes. He doesn't take wise counsel. He leans on his own understanding. He thinks he's got it all figured out. And chapter 15 is a key chapter in the life of King Saul. We're met with a man that's blown it countless times. And I wonder how many of us could say the same thing in our lives in various ways, that we look back on a season of our lives and we've just blown it. We've blown it. We've blown it small. We've blown it big. And maybe even trying to respond to the error by fixing it. And then we just blow it there. And chapter 15 opens up with such great hope and such great promise for you and I. Because if that does describe your life in any way that you've blown it, understand this. We serve the God of the second chance. God does in his grace extend mercy and grace and gives us a second chance. After all we've learned about King Saul, you would think chapter 15 would open up and God met Saul and wiped him out and gave Israel a new king. It just didn't work out. But instead, what we read of is Samuel weeping and mourning. We read of God's heart going, man, recognizing it and seeing it for what it is. From the human perspective, this was a bad choice. And we already knew that. That wasn't something new. God already told them it was a bad choice choosing a king. It was a bad choice because the king would use them and draft their kids and take advantage of them. They needed God to rule over them, but instead they chose a king. And now we see it unfold, what a bad choice it is. And yet, chapter 15 is another chance. We open up with such great hope. Samuel also said to Saul, verse 1, the Lord sent me to anoint you king over Israel, over his people, over Israel. Now therefore, heed the voice of the words of the Lord. I mean, isn't that the phrase that you hear when you've blown it? God is great. And Saul said, God has anointed you, Saul. God, man, you are in God's favor. And this is in light of all the errors that he's made, all the sins that have been committed. And here's the word. And if you're listening to this right now, and the description of your life is that you've blown it, listen to what the Bible says. Now, therefore, heed the voice of the words of the Lord. That's the way out. Turn to the Lord. And here's the words for Saul, verse 2. Thus says the Lord of hosts, I will punish Amalek for what he did to Israel, how he laid wait for them on the way when he came up from Egypt. Now, go and attack Amalek and utterly destroy all that they have, and do not spare them, but kill both man and woman, infant and nursing child, ox and sheep, camel and donkey. So Saul gathered the people together and numbered them in Telaim, 200,000 foot soldiers, 10,000 men of Judah. And Saul came to a city of Amalek and lay in wait in the valley. What we're seeing here essentially is a second chance for King Saul. That's what the Lord will do with us. He'll send a messenger after messenger after messenger, giving us opportunities to get things right. And here is Saul's chance. After so many failures on so many different levels, God is graciously extending another chance to King Saul. And it comes in the form of a battle as the king and the leader. It comes in the form of a war. Keep in context, because this is a troubling passage. It's one of many troubling passages in this second section of Samuel. You have to keep in mind this is war. This is a war against two countries. And the command of God to wipe out everyone is a very specific command. And some would ask, well, wait a minute, how could God do such a thing? How could God order such a thing? Well, one of the things we need to remember that the Amalekites, the descendants of Esau, the unbelieving brother of Jacob, the enemy of Israel, have been a thorn in the side of Israel since coming out of Egypt. They have been utterly bitter enemies, wanting to destroy. You could say that the Amalekites are involved in something that's still ongoing today in the unrighteousness of anti-Semitism. They hated the Jews and wanted to wipe the Jews from women, children, infants on. So God orders their destruction. And while it does pose a difficulty, it shouldn't be too hard to conceive from God's perspective what's being dealt with here. Because this is one of the many places where the critics of the Bible and the critics of God will come and try to force us with an explanation. How could God order the utter, complete extinction of a people group? Now, my first answer is, I don't know why God does all the things he does. I really can't answer that question in particular. I'm not God. I'm not in his mind. I don't know the ways of God. The Bible tells me, and I affirm it to be true, that God's ways are not my ways. His thoughts are not my thoughts. So I humbly, when I'm forced into a corner with this particular passage and others like it, trying to force me with an answer, I honestly respond, I don't know in particular. I don't know exactly why God would do such a thing and why he stops some things and allows other things. I don't know. I don't know why I have a desire for one thing from God and God doesn't fulfill it. He has something different. But I do know this, even though I don't know why, I do trust God. Even though I can't explain why, I trust his wisdom. I trust his faithfulness. I trust his direction. I trust his will. Especially when I don't understand it. And I can't put my finger on it. And I don't know, I can't have. But I do see, from a practical perspective, I do understand the wisdom in this military campaign. The Amalekites were vicious, cruel, wicked, heartless people. That's the testimony of the Amalekites throughout the scriptures. They wanted to exterminate the Jews. And they weren't just waging war on the nation, but waging war on God himself. The Bible says, all the way back in Genesis chapter 12, God lays this principle before us. He says, I will bless those that bless you, and I will curse him who curses you. And in all the families of the earth, you shall be blessed. So you take on.

Amalekites have waged war on God. They engaged in very vile, false idolatry worship. They offered up their children as living sacrifices to worship their false gods. They killed and brutalized and were a blight on humanity. The path that they were on would surely end in their own destruction and every generation from them. And this command is not unparalleled, as God himself, seeing the wickedness of the world, wiped out a world except for Noah and his wife and his family. It's not an unparalleled, it's not a brand new decision that God would make. History shows us that nations that have persecuted Israel have been severely judged, even to this day. And so I can see that. It's not as difficult as a passage, although I don't understand the knowledge of God, I don't also doubt him. I trust that his command to destroy the Amalekites was a righteous command because it came from a righteous God. This wasn't Saul just making it up. God gave the direction. Now, on a side note, let's step back for a second and allow the Amalekites to speak to us in typology and in picture. The Amalekites, if you like to write in your Bibles right there in verse 3 or verse 2, either one, the mention of Amalek, you can circle it and write next to it, flesh. Because the Amalekites in the Bible are a type and a picture of the flesh, which we've been talking about and learning through the life of King Saul. The flesh life. The Bible says that if we walk in the flesh, we will be involved in all sorts of ugly sin. Our flesh, our old sinful habit patterns. Not in the spirit. You know, we walk in the spirit, the Bible says we won't fulfill the lust of the flesh. But then the Bible also says that the flesh lusts against the spirit and the spirit against the flesh, and the two are contrary to one another, so that you and I don't do the things that we wish. Amalekites here speak of living in the flesh and living for the flesh. You can jot it down in Deuteronomy chapter 25. We learn how wicked the Amalekites were. You know what they did? The Amalekites would attack. When they attacked the children of Israel, they didn't do a frontal attack on all the strong men and all the men of valor. They loved to hit the back of the pack and attack from behind as the people of Israel marched through the wilderness. What that means is the Amalekites loved to pick off the sick, the elderly, the feeble, the young, the tired, the weak. That's where the flesh attacks. They would go after those that were the most vulnerable. And that's how the flesh works in our lives, isn't it? So often our flesh will exploit an area of our lives where we're weak, feeble, and being held back from the Lord. So often the ones that are very fleshly, if you kind of look, maybe you look at an episode in your life where you were very fleshly, there's a good chance that you weren't at the time pressing into the things of the Lord, but you were hanging out in the back, just sort of hanging out. You're still a part of the group, but you're really not pressing into the things of God. Big pictures for us. The Amalekites are, if the Amalekites represent the flesh, and they do, and in God's eyes, the Amalekites are to be completely destroyed, then the picture follows, doesn't it? That you and I need to continually kill and destroy the flesh in our lives. Jesus said the same thing. He said it a different way, though. He said, if your right hand causes you to sin, congratulate it. Cut it off. Now, as we saw in our last Bible study together, he's not speaking literally. That's not going to solve your sin problem if you cut your hand off and then your left hand causes it, and then you cut your hand off and now what do? Well, my foot caused it. Okay, well, cut that one off. And that isn't at all a literal statement in the sense of cutting. No, rather, Jesus was saying, look, radical sin requires a radical response. And it's not okay to enter into hell with all of your appendages in sin instead of dealing with it radically. And so often many are weak and feeble because they won't radically deal. They won't radically, like King Saul would not radically deal with the flesh, as we'll see in a moment. God declares of the flesh that you're going to have war with it throughout all generations. There is no truce with your flesh. There is no compromise with your flesh. There is no peaceful existence with your flesh. There is no opportunity. You and I, as we saw in Romans 8, with those in the flesh, do not please God. You need to do along, and I need to do what God told King Saul to do, and that is we need to daily, regularly wipe out the flesh. It is not okay to make excuses for the flesh. It is not okay to

0: to feed the flesh. It's not okay to ignore the flesh, but rather we need to destroy it. You can jot it down in Galatians chapter 5. I've already quoted it, but there is a battle. It's Galatians 5:16, where it talks about the spirit and the flesh. There is a battle for supremacy in my life. And there's a battle right now for supremacy in your life. And your heart and desire, just in a very simple way, for Bible study and for worship and for fellowship and for prayer and for communion this very night, of all the options that are laid before you, that very desire is a step in feeding the Spirit. You may not think it's all that big a deal and, you know, it's just Bible study and that's what we do. We're committed to, no. There's so much more spiritually going on in your life. This is a desire to feed the Spirit. And you're really eager to learn, you're feeding the Spirit. You're taking notes to study later, you're feeding the Spirit. God reveals something in the middle of the Bible study and you just take care of it. You just offer it up, you're feeding the Spirit. You notice when you're feeding the Spirit, you can't feed the flesh. You have to go back and forth. You know, when you're in the Spirit, you're in the Spirit. And then maybe a fleshly thing comes up and you go, no, I say no to that, I'm in the Spirit. Or then you go over it in the flesh and you go, well, you know, I don't know. You know, I got that thing, you know, I really don't mind. And now you're in the flesh and you're not in the Spirit. There's no middle ground. So the King Saul, the command of King Saul is very important for him. It's very important for us. Verse 6. Then Saul said to the Kenites, go and depart, get down from among the Amalekites, lest I destroy you with them. For you showed kindness to all the children of Israel when they came up out of Egypt. So the Kenites departed from among the Amalekites. And Saul attacked the Amalekites from Havilah all the way to Shur, which is east of Egypt. He also took Agag, the king of the Amalekites. Uh-oh. What does your word? What does your Bible say? Alive. You took Agag, the king of the Amalekites, alive and utterly destroyed all the people with the edge of the sword. But that can't be good. Saul and the people spared Agag and the best of the sheep, the oxen, the fatlings, the lambs, and all that was good, and were unwilling to utterly destroy them. And everything, but everything despised and worthless, they utterly destroyed. Now, King Saul has a desire to protect the Kenites and show them favor, and I think there's still a piece of goodness in him. And everything they deemed despised and worthless, they destroyed. But he allowed King Agag to live. Now, if we continue on with our picture, let's just understand what he did here. The king of the flesh got to live. The king of the flesh. And the possessions that were desirable in the flesh, oh, he got to keep those too. So the king of the flesh lives. And the best, what they deemed was the best that the flesh owned, they got to keep that too. Why? Well, you might want to mark this. It's very important that you see this. It's a problem with us. This is the root. This is the root of many, many issues in your life. It's very simple. It says in verse 9, they were unwilling to go all the way. They were unwilling. Do you know what Agag means? Agag means I will overcome. That's his name. I will overcome. Here's the king of the flesh. I will overcome, spared by Saul. You know what's happening here is King Saul decided to do things his own way. He's going to try to fight the flesh with the flesh. And what happens? You can't win. Because if you're in the flesh, you can't please God. He's in rank disobedience here. He didn't wipe out the Amalekites as he was told to. They're going to remain a thorn in the life of the children of Israel for many, many more generations to come. Because of this act of disobedience. You see, serving God acceptably involves doing the will of God the right way, the right time, with the right motives. Serving God acceptably involves doing the right thing, the right way, with the right heart. It is impossible to please God when we take things in our own hands. God gave Saul another chance, but King Saul blew it again.
1: Thanks for listening to Abounding Grace with Pastor Ed Taylor. And as you close things out today, you were talking about serving God acceptably. But what do you say to the person who sort of feels inadequate or unqualified to serve?
0: Well, you know, Larry, I think it all depends on what a person means when they say they feel inadequate or unqualified. So there's one side to that to say, anything we're stepping into by faith that's beyond our ability, we're going to feel inadequate and even feel unqualified. But if we conclude that
2: because I'm doing something new and I'm going to have to learn something new and it's all outside my wheelhouse, you know, those types of things, and therefore I can't, then that's the wrong conclusion, because God's always taking us from glory to glory and strength to strength. And there is a healthiness about feeling or acknowledging that I'm inadequate or unqualified. I think that's at every level of ministry and service. However, it's very important that we acknowledge that God is able to qualify us, and God is able to train us and help us and be with us by the power of the Holy Spirit. So, you know, if you approach something and you just step back and don't want to step into it because you are measuring your resources by the task, then you just have your eyes on the wrong place. Our eyes can't be on ourselves. They have to be on the Lord. We need to measure things by His power, His resources, His direction, His faith. But hey, we're all going to feel unqualified and inadequate at times. Just don't let it hold you back, and please don't use it as an excuse. Step on and step forward and let the Lord qualify you and train you along the way.
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1: 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Well, currently I'm reading through the book of James. I'm in chapter 4, and I wanted to share my thoughts with you on James 4, verses 13 through 17. It reads, "Now listen, you who say, today or tomorrow we will go to this or that city, spend a year there, carry on business, and make money. Why do you even know what will happen tomorrow? What is your life? You are a mist that appears for a little while and then vanishes. Instead, you ought to say, if the Lord will, if the Lord's will, we will live and do this or that. As it is, you boast in your arrogant schemes. All such boasting is evil. If anyone then knows the good they ought to do and doesn't do it, it is sin for them." So, a very interesting passage. Here we see James warning us that we need to be mindful of God's sovereignty at all times. Sometimes we get lost in our own plans and never even consult God to see what he thinks. But what I'm learning from this is that we should always seek God's plan for our lives and not our own. Ultimately, what God wants to do with our lives is much more important than what we want to do with our lives. And those are my thoughts on James 4, verses 13 through 17. Well, stick around. Coming up next, we'll be joining host Jim Daly on Focus on the Family right here on K-Wave.
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3: A former Planned Parenthood executive is suing the abortion giant after allegedly being fired for reporting an illegal late-term abortion. Jocelyn, the former vice president of human resources, says she learned that an abortion was performed at Planned Parenthood's Fairview Heights, Illinois facility at 28 weeks after hours and without apparent medical justification. She reported it anonymously through Planned Parenthood's own whistleblower system, and according to her lawsuit, she was subsequently disciplined and fired. These allegations haven't been yet proven in court, but they echo familiar allegations. Many former Planned Parenthood employees have defected and turned on their former employer.
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8: Help the child learn that life is not about avoiding pain, because sometimes our culture teaches them it's about being happy and avoiding all kinds of pain. They stay immature. 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
9: That's Dr. John Townsend, and he's back with us again today on Focus on the Family, talking about how you can implement healthy boundaries with your children. Thanks for joining us. I'm John Fuller.
10: You know, yesterday we talked about teaching kids to accept the consequences of their actions. I think most parents struggle with that. Then we covered the strengths and weaknesses of gentle parenting and really defining boundaries and how we get on to a healthy, regular reinforced boundary approach to really help your child to mature and grow in the healthiest way possible. Today, we're going to talk about some key concepts, including the steps to helping kids develop their own sense of right and wrong, which, as we talked about yesterday with Dr. Townsend, no is actually a good thing for a child to learn. It starts to develop their identity, and you want that child in later teen years to be able to say no. And so that's a good thing. It's not an error if they're pushing back a little. But how do we do this constructively? It's going to be a great conversation. And I hope if you missed last time, get the Focus on the Family app so you can hear it and hear all the inventory here at Focus on the Family.
9: Yeah, that app is available and free to you, and we hope you'll get that. Dr. Townsend has co-written a book with Dr. Henry Cloud. It really is a classic. It's called Boundaries with Kids, How Healthy Choices Grow Healthy Children. And we'll encourage you to get a copy when you contact us.
10: John, welcome back to the program.
8: Thanks, guys. You know, I was thinking when you read that part about Henry and I writing this, John, it came about because all the boundaries work was working, and then people came along and parents said, we'd like to help our kids with this boundary thing before they have the train wrecks and the pain that we had in our adult lives. So can you write in a more preventive level? But thank you to the parents who are asking for that.
10: Yeah, that's so, so good. Let me start here. What does it look like for kids to learn to respect the boundaries of others?
8: Well, they don't start off that way because their life is, you know,
10: it's all about me.
8: It's about me, and mom and dad exist to serve me, and that's okay for a while. But sooner or later, you're going to be in a world of relationships, and they have to learn this. And there are some relational no's they have to learn. As young children, don't hurt someone. I mean, it's fundamental. Don't trespass on someone's things, and especially don't punish another kid's no. If a kid disagrees, don't make them bad because they got to have a choice. How do you do that? Well, you have empathy for it because it's hard for them, but you correct them and you give them consequences with their disrespect. Even if they don't like it, they have to learn that mom and dad don't like disrespect of themselves and other people. But here's another really important part. They'll learn to respect other people's boundaries when you establish your own separateness as a parent. For example, the child wants to do something and you've already played with them for a long time and now you want to, I don't know, do a crossword puzzle. And the child comes up again and says, play with me. And sometimes the parent's tempted to say, well, I got to be a good parent. Even though I spent 2 hours here, I'll put my puzzle aside. The best thing to say is, no, I'm going to do a puzzle right now. That's what I need to do, but you can play. And all of a sudden the child's in a world where, oh, you're not always available when I always need you. I've got to respect that. Mm. So insist on your own separateness as well as the child's.
10: Yeah. You know, we've had Dr. Ken Wilgus here. You might know Dr. Ken Wilgus, great guy. He wrote the funniest book title, which was Feeding the Mouth That Bites You, How to Emancipate Your Teenagers into Adulthood. And it really is in this area that I'm about to ask you, and that's giving kids some age-appropriate freedom to help them separate themselves in a healthy way from the parent. For example, he would say, at some point, you let your 13, 14-year-old own their room.
8: Yep.
10: And his rules were, you just don't have, nothing can be stinky or rotting. Hopefully, we've taught you how to keep your room nicely. Mm-hmm. But that's it. And you hand it over, and you don't take it back. Is that a good thing?
8: That is so wise. It comes down to what, in the book, we call it the law of sowing and reaping.
10: Yeah.
8: You know, think about how we all learn as humans, not just kids. We learn when we reap what we sow. Look at freedom. How can they sow when they don't have a choice? You've got to have freedom to make a bad choice to sow so you can reap. They have to be free to sow positive things or negative things. Otherwise, there's no reaping and no learning and no growing. So you're shooting the basketball and you keep trying and then you miss, but you learn to be more accurate because you failed and failed and failed and you get better. So you were sowing, throwing the ball, and then you reap, oh, I'm getting better. So good behavior brings good times and fun and success. Bad behavior brings negative consequences. So
10: that's so amazing. Let's talk about unconditional love. You know, this one, I have this banter in my own head when you're saying, I love you. I love you so much. You're never going to know how much I love you. Put that down. If you don't respond, and it like totally communicates my love is conditional. And I think parents, we have this inner struggle going, am I loving this child unconditionally? Or am I putting all the conditions on it because they're not performing or behaving the way that I want them to? Speak to that dilemma, and then what is healthy, real, unconditional love look like?
8: Yeah, let's start with it, what that really is. Think about God. He doesn't, I don't know about you guys, but he hasn't answered all my prayers this year.
10: Right.
8: But I know he loves me all the time.
10: Yeah.
8: And so it doesn't, some people think that unconditional love is always feeling good feelings toward and always gratifying the child. I feel good towards you. I'm always, that's love. Well, that can be hate. You can make
10: wow.
8: a, you can make a drug addict out of that.
10: Mm.
8: So love is really a stance of I'm for you and I want your best. And if we can change it from the feeling and gratification to it's a mental state that makes me want to do the very best for you, even if it's uncomfortable, that's unconditional love. I don't have to feel good feelings when my kid's screaming and yelling and causing a mess. But I shouldn't be harsh, but I should be direct. But I know I'm doing the surgery that's needed right now.
10: So unconditional love is, hey, I didn't kick you out of the house.
8: And hate might be, I did kick you out of the house too early.
10: Yeah.
8: Instead of when
10: yeah,
8: you should.
10: I mean, it's, that's right. The whole balancing feature of parenting. Let's hear a clip like we did yesterday. Let's hear a clip from a dad on setting boundaries.
11: My two sons are 24 and 26 years old, and they don't really help out with the bills or rent, and what little money they make is spent on drugs. My younger son is trying, but he sees his older brother getting away with stuff, and he just follows in his footsteps. I don't believe it.
8: My heart just sank to hear this man. Whoever you are, man, I'm so sorry. I'll say a prayer. Let me provide a sort of a path here for this gentleman. Who's kind of living a nightmare. You're going to need support. Whatever's going on in the house with two grown young men who are doing drugs and not spending it on the right things and that sort of thing, you're going to need to get external support. So don't do this on your own. Get a good church, a good Christian therapist. Get people around you who have the same values, because for you to change this is going to take some time. Now, number one, I think you're going to have to get, once you've got the support systems in, you're going to have to insist on a drug-free home. I mean, that's just, you can't compromise on that. And there are going to have to be some rules that you'll probably need help with in constructing, such as, here's what will keep you in the house for as long as until you're ready to launch, because they do need to launch sooner or later, and here's what won't. There are good counselors and therapists that can help you make a plan. You're going to need to chart a path for autonomy that your sons are not ready for. So I want you to start, as Stephen Covey says, with the end in mind. The end in mind is that they're out of your house. They can't be happy with that or fulfilled with that. Out of the house, autonomous, free, working somewhere, drug-free. And so what does it take to create that, keep the long run in mind? That means some of them may need a coach or a counselor. They also may need to know some house rules that you're going to enforce, and they may need to have the consequences of, you can stay here if you don't do drugs. If you can't, I'm sorry, you're going to be out of the house. And I've had to do that with many parents who said, well, what will they do? Well, they'll probably sleep on a friend's couch for a while and eat pizza and then find out, gosh, it's better being at home like the prodigal son. But you're going to have the rules and enforce those. And all the same time, letting these young men know that you love them, even though they will say that you hate them, you're providing experts, you're providing structure, you're providing a way and a path for autonomy and leaving and cleaving that they don't possess.
10: John, you encourage parents in the book to consider pain a good experience. It can be a good experience for them to know the bottom. And, you know, we all say this in the Christian community. You know, it's important for your children to go to a valley if that's where God needs to meet them. And, you know, one of the most, I think, challenging questions I ever received is, would you be willing to let God take your kids through that valley?
8: I think that's the hardest prayer
10: wow.
8: any of us can pray, but it's a good one.
10: Yeah, and tell us why. Why is pain helpful?
8: Well, let's start with Hebrews 12. Where it says, all discipline seems painful, but it brings the peaceable fruit of righteousness. God's very clear, and he's the being that created neuroscience and parenting in the first place. And we want our kids to live a life of being right, living the right life. And so pain teaches us things. Now, we're not talking about the wrong kind of pain. We don't want to damage the child.
10: Yeah.
8: We don't mind them being uncomfortable. Discomfort is very different than damage. So evaluate if it's the right kind of pain that will help them mature and thrive. But yes, help the child learn that life is not about avoiding pain. Because sometimes our culture teaches them it's about being happy and avoiding all kinds of pain. They stay immature. Actually, embrace it. Make it your ally. Learn to deal with a difficult teacher. Learn to deal with that bully. Learn to deal with a sport you haven't done or a course you haven't taken. And look what happens on the other end when you succeeded. And so all of a sudden they realize pain is my friend. It's my ally.
10: Yeah, but it's, again, hard to stand there as a parent and allow that to happen. But you got to do your best to let God do his best.
8: Yeah.
10: Right?
8: And that's when we need community. Those parents who are like-minded, and you can call them and say, I'm so sad that my child's crying and they're discouraged, but it was a legitimate boundary and a consequence. And the parent goes, stick with it, stick with it. And if you tell your child, stick with it, that child takes that in. And when they're 30, they'll go, I've got a hard job. I've got a hard marriage. I can stick with it because I've done it before.
10: That's good.
8: It's the internalization.
9: Yeah. And if you're that parent and you're thinking, this is just too difficult, I don't have the community, I don't know where to turn, Dr. Townsend mentioned the importance of a Christian counselor. We have caring Christian counselors here at Focus on the Family. 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
10: John, let's play another question about boundaries.
12: Hi, I have a question. My son is very energetic, likes to be active, like play sports and all those things, but I find it hard to get him to actually sit and listen. He's 6 years old, and I was wondering, what would be a good way to teach him the importance of listening and having good listening skills.
8: Yeah, and you're addressing this at the right time, too. Six is a great age to learn that. And at six, especially boys, a lot of times girls, too, you're interested more in your activities and you're interested more in what you have to say and not what anybody else has to say. So I would address this very directly with your son, just like any parent does. Here's how you clean your room. Here's how you set it for the table. And I would say, I want to help you learn to listen because this is something that I think you're kind of challenged in. This is going to be very important to you. And so you just tell him, this is how you have great relationships. This is how people like you better. This is where you learn things. Now, sometimes a six-year-old who's really into activities will just blow that off. But it's in there somewhere because you have to give them the framework first of why this is important. And the second thing is you give them examples and say, and when I was trying to tell you something about X, a movie we saw or something we did at church, and you kept changing the subject and talking about yourself, it didn't work between you and me, and you and I weren't that close. And all of a sudden they realize, oh, this affects my relationships. And then sometimes a child will say, well, what do I do? Well, teach them the basics of asking questions. Stop talking and then say, how are you doing? What did you think? How was your day? And teach them those basic questions that everybody's got to learn. Three or four of them, they can get somebody to open up. And then have them practice that with their friends. And all of a sudden, now they're the captain of the team. Now, if none of that is working, that's when you have to say, in our home, we're going to need to have you talk and then listen and talk and then listen. And if you can't stop talking, sweetheart, what do I want to do? But there might be a consequence for that, because you talking all the time and not listening is kind of hard on the whole family. It's not good for you. But hopefully it'll be done before you have to go to the consequence. But I've had parents have to do that, say, it's your turn to stop talking and start listening, and make that a norm so you do it in the real life.
10: It's so funny. I'm laughing because when I was a child, my mom's best friend, and we considered her family part of our family, my mom's best friend, Penny. And I think I was just talking way too much. Heaven knew that I would be sitting behind a microphone someday. But she said to me, she just turned to me, and she said, Jimmy, you've got diarrhea of the mouth. Talk about making an impact on a child. I still remember that. I know where I was standing.
13: Word pictures are helpful.
10: When she said it, I was, and you know, my immediate response, I just went quiet. Because I thought, oh, I didn't know. But I mean, to this day, I think it centered me on being able to be quieter so I can actually hear the person across the table from
13: Isn't
10: me.
13: Isn't that something?
10: But it, you know, somebody might look at that and say, that was harsh. But it did have a positive impact in my life.
13: Let's change that word from harsh to direct.
10: Yeah, okay.
13: Because every time, sometimes in our culture, it's sort of like if someone's direct, they're mean and harsh. Well, it feels harsh because you've never heard that before. But it's just direct by a caring, warm person.
10: Let's
13: baptize the word
10: point,
13: direct.
10: Because our culture is all about tolerance of everything, even parenting. Like, you got to tolerate your child's behavior. No, you don't.
13: Really.
10: So, I don't know. I think back on it now, I laugh because, you know, who would have known I would end up in communication?
13: It's richly ironic, isn't it?
10: But anyway, so let me ask you this. You, in the book, you described three realities. Let's spend a little time here and speak to the three realities of setting boundaries.
13: Yeah, it's very simple. And sometimes, since parenting is so complicated, we get into details that we don't need to get to. But if you can remember these three things, that'll really help. Is first, there's a problem and your child's not perfect. Your child's not perfect. And it's just the way it is. And if you can say that and realize, you know, we're born into the world in an imperfect world and my child needs training and my child needs growth, you're okay. That makes us all relaxed to know my child's not perfect. They're just a work in progress. But next, it's plug in. You need relationships. It takes a church. It takes families. It takes neighbors. Don't do this alone. Not even with a great spouse. We need other people's perspective and strength. And then the big one, I think, besides that, is grow in your own character and your own boundaries. When you have your own boundaries, your child's living around a grown-up who can make hard decisions, do the right thing, and succeed, and they see that and they want that.
10: Connecting that one to the first one, I think one of the things I think I did well was to show my boys that I'm not perfect. You know, we know the child isn't perfect, and sometimes in parenting, we can reinforce that all day long. You know, but what helps, I think what really helped for my sons was when I could confess that I'm not perfect. I made that. I blew that. I remember one time saying to Trent after, you know, I think I disciplined him for something and it was probably too much energy. And I said to him, I'm sorry, I really reacted to that in a way that I shouldn't have reacted. And he had the biggest smile on his face. He was probably eight. And I said, why are you smiling like that? He goes, I didn't know parents had to apologize.
13: Wow.
10: Wasn't that?
13: What a light bulb moment.
10: What a light bulb. And it was a good thing. And I think maybe, you know, you see these lessons that you lay down for your kids. That was probably one of the brighter lessons that I was able to get to.
13: Well, the funny thing about that, Jim, is, you know, we think it's a big deal that we let them know we're not perfect. They know. They've been watching.
10: Thank you for joining my therapy today with Dr. John Townsend.
13: They're just waiting to see you. Are they going to ever admit what I already know?
10: Yeah.
13: And that, in what you did, I love that rupture and repair dynamic of once you know you've screwed up, how fast can you repair it?
10: Yeah.
13: And kids do get that eight-year-old smile like, okay, things are okay.
10: Yeah.
13: Don't wait. Do it quickly.
10: Yeah, that's so, so good. In that context of the third of the realities, there's a concept in there. You said time does not heal all. We tend to use that so freely in our culture. Time will take care of it. We lose a loved one. Time will heal that. It's partially true, isn't it? It may not be all the way true, but...
13: Well, look at it like this. When you go to your doctor with a bacterial infection, does she say, well, time's going to heal this?
10: No.
13: She says, it's going to take time. Time is a necessary but insufficient condition. You must have it. It's not enough because there's two other elements. It's time plus grace plus truth will do anything. Grace is the love of God, the love of other people, the support, and information, truth, principles, structures, these sorts of things. Time will do it as long as there's grace and truth involved.
10: Yeah. You know, for our parents that are in the middle of work and life and orchestrating all of that, and let's not talk about the in-laws and Christmas and Thanksgiving and all the stuff that happens throughout the year. You want me to do what, Dr. Townsend? Teach boundaries to our kids? Make the pitch for why doing this actually saves you so much work later.
13: There's a why here. And the why is because it's not now, it's about the future. The family, and you guys know this better than anybody, the family is an oven where you take this little bitty being and then you take it through all these experiences and these growth things, and then they come out, hopefully, a functional, loving adult. They can love, they can work, their life is in place. And that's what our job is about. And so if you can tolerate the tough thing about the attitude problem now, or the disrespect, or the chaos, and think, I'm making something later that'll be good for her and good for me. The parent's job is to bring the future into the present and say, we're doing these things because we want you to be a strong person, a happy person, an in-control person.
10: Mm. You know, one of the things, and we've talked with Dr. Kevin Lehman, and you know him well as a friend, you know, the birth order, personality, temperament must play into this a bit. And we saw that in our own children. You know, you think you're the same family, but each child is unique. Mm-hmm. And so we had the strong-willed child, then we had the more passive child. And you do have to, I would think, and maybe you disagree with this, I would think you have to kind of adjust these approaches of boundaries to the temperament of your child a bit, not in the concreteness of them, but maybe in the way they're delivered. Or how would you answer that question about how I deal with the type of child I have, the strong-willed child and the passive child, just as an example?
13: Absolutely. I totally agree with that. The basics are the basics. There are house rules that we will always keep and we will stick to. But you have to customize it according to the temperament of the child, which was just built in and baked in from the DNA. And when you do that, everybody wins. So it's the communication style, is how direct you are, is how much you listen. As long as the basics are working and you're doing it their way, everything works.
10: And I think it's so good because, again, with my oldest son, it's very linear for him, very logic-driven. He just wants to know. I remember saying to him, once he had his license, we had a midnight curfew, and I said to him, you know, be home by midnight. And he said, why? And I said, one, it's the time limit, and two, nothing good happens with teenagers after midnight. And he said to me, do you have empirical data to support that? That was exactly what he said. And my other son, who's much more feeler, I had the same chat with him 2 years later. Mm-hmm. And he said, okay, Dad, I think you're right. Mm-hmm. Very different responses, right? But that's the point, that you have to know your child, which takes a bit of work, and then apply those principles accordingly.
13: Just like you'd like to be treated.
10: Yeah, well, there you go. I think that's in Scripture, isn't it? Treat others. Yeah, we get it. John, this has been great. Thank you so much for, man, a lifetime of learning when it comes to neuroscience and therapy and psychology, but mostly the biblical application of this. And you've said it a couple of times here that the Lord is the creator of neuropathways. Mm-hmm. And we're finding that more and more. And I just love the way you blend that, first as a Christian, but secondly, as a professional who works on the mind. I mean, these are important things to know, and that's the goal of us as parents, is to, I hope, to create the healthiest adult children that we can, because in that we're honoring the Lord with our responsibility as the parent, right?
13: Yes, that's true, Jim. And I've just got to thank you for all the years of keeping the mission and vision straight. I can't tell you how many parents I have referred to you whose lives and parenting were saved over the years because there was a message, there were skills, there was help that nobody else was putting out. So thank you.
10: Thank you so much, Dr. Townsend. It really helps when people like you sit at the microphone here and we can talk about it together. And that's the invitation. If this has sparked awareness for you, or you know somebody that needs this book, get a hold of us. When you make a monthly pledge of any amount, we'll send you a copy as our way of saying thank you for joining the ministry. And together we're helping more people. 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One listener said this, I have learned learned so much from you and love the biblical parenting truths you encourage us with. Thank you for your time and energy. 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
10: And Dr. Townsend, you're involved with raising up the next generation of strong Christian counselors through your efforts at Concordia. Tell us more about that.
8: 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It's for people that want an opportunity to enhance their career, get a new career, move up the ladder. 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You can get a master's or a certificate in counseling, or an organizational leadership, or an executive coaching and consulting. 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
10: Yeah, it's great.
8: 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We're at the bottom third of expensive schools like ours. And we have these great guest experts, people like Henry Cloud, Patrick Lencioni. There's a person named Jim Daly who speaks to our students who's very well.
10: It's always fun to talk to the students.
8: So, yeah, we're at townsendinstitute.com.
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0: 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Well, I also, this is Ron Beaver, by the way. 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Well, Pastor Dave Rolfe is up next looking at the first part of James 4 on avoiding arguments and quarrels. We'll see that arguments accomplish nothing when we argue for the sake of arguing and ultimately point to our pride. We always want to have the last word and get our point across. Even if we're on the right side of an issue, we need to be mindful of our pride. Our goal should be to love God and love others, not to win an argument. This is just a part of a bigger picture that Pastor Dave will be discussing today, as we're warned about friendship with the world. That's coming up next on The Balanced Word right here on K-Wave.
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5: Where are you and where are you going in life? That's the question we'll frame today's Balanced Word around.
6: The Bible has so much to say about responsibility. And responsibility is the ability to respond. And that's what will determine so much of what's going to happen in your life, is how well do you respond to the situation that you're in. In other words, okay, where are we? Now, where do we go from here? It's a great thing about a GPS. You cannot pay attention to it and be in the middle of nowhere, and then you turn it on and it says, here's where you are. And now you tell it, give me directions to go where I want to go, and that's what God wants to do.

0: Stan Mikita, Hall of Fame hockey great, used to get into a lot of fights during games. He stopped when his 8-year-old daughter asked a very good question. How can you score goals when you're always in the penalty box, Daddy? You know, as Christians, we get caught up in fights and quarrels that keep us from what's most important, too. Today on The Balanced Word, James is going to talk about what's really going on when people fight with others and God. Ultimately, it boils down to a conflict that's within us. The problem is pride, and the solution is humility. We meet up with Pastor Dave Rolfe in James chapter 4, verse 4.
1: Do you not know that friendship with the world is enmity with God? Whoever therefore wants to be a friend of the world makes himself an enemy of God. In other words, it's bad enough that you are your own worst enemy, that you have this conflict inside of you that you don't even know what you want, or you want things that conflict. He goes, but not only that, when you are not accepting God as God, but you are deciding that you are the counselor to God, you're making yourself the enemy of God. So now in your life, you're not only fighting yourself, which leads you to fight others, but you're fighting against God. He's going, you wonder why life is tough? You're fighting God, like Jacob was. You're not going to win that fight until you quit. When you quit, you win. And so then he says, do you think that the scripture says in vain, the spirit who dwells in us yearns jealously? Now, I could spend a bunch of time on this verse, but first of all, the capital S in spirit isn't in the original. That's just an interpretation. Most commentators don't believe that this is talking about the spirit of God. It fits more with the context that it's talking about the human spirit. And so you can take it either way that you want. Another problem is this statement. It says the scriptures say it, but there is no place in the scriptures that really says this. So there are a bunch of different explanations. I'm not satisfied with any of them, but perhaps what he's doing is saying, come on, the Bible, the whole Old Testament is full of examples that demonstrate this truth and not a specific quote. But what the statement is the spirit who dwells in us, and just think with me for a moment that it's who you are inside, yearns, really desires. And the word jealously, the word there is really the word that means to the point of ruin, to the point of damage. So if I'm correct about my translation here, and I am, I think I am, obviously, but you could take any other translation or interpretation you want. But what he's saying is, don't you realize, you've seen it throughout scriptures, that which is inside of us causes us to want to our own destruction, to our own damage, to our own, you know, frailty. It's we have this. There's this battle that's happening. But, verse 6, he gives more grace. Therefore, he says, quote, loosely quoting Proverbs 3, God resists the proud but gives grace to the humble. Now, that kind of concludes the first section, which is the section about the battle that's in us. And I love that he says God gives more grace. Paul said where sin abounds, grace much more abounds. God's grace is always there. However wrung out you feel right now and you go, man, this is exactly what's going on. I've been wrestling with my own mind and then now I'm wrestling with others and I realize now I'm wrestling with God. Oh, man. And he comes right in and says, but God has more grace than you have pride. God has more grace than you have sin. He will outgrace you every time. But notice it's God resists the proud, and that's a part of his grace because he gives more grace. So even the fact that God is resisting you is a good thing. God's resisting you to try to break you of what's destroying you. God resists the proud and gives grace to the humble. The humble is somebody who's pressed down, literally. So he says, God is God. He knows what he's doing. You don't have to tell him what to do. But the good thing is, even when you are built up in your own pride, even when you are doing life your own way, even when you have been living your life by the maxim that this feels right, therefore I want to do it and I want to make everybody else fall into line with what I feel. He says, God's grace is still there. And a part of his grace is in resisting your pride. And again, you battle yourself, you battle others. Ultimately, your battle is against God when you're not letting God be God. And so James says, that's your problem. So if you had a rough week, you're kind of worn out, you're feeling like everything you do, you're running up against a wall. Well, here's the problem. You're fighting yourself. You're fighting others. You're fighting God. And what God wants to do is to break you of that pride that is destroying you. And God is working in detailed ways in your life in order to try to make that happen. Where it says God resists the proud, the word there is antitasso. The word tasso in the Greek means to organize something, to come up with a structure or to arrange things. And so God is actually arranging things against your pride. He's going, I'm working against you, and I have a million different ways to break you of your pride. And he really does. And sometimes if you think, why is this happening? It's just too weird. And often what we think is Satan's working overtime. Sometimes it's God. And we're like blaming it on Satan because we know if it's God, it's going to be what we want. And, you know, if it's not, it must be Satan. And he's going, no, God is very organized in getting in your way to break you of your pride. And we all need this because we need God. We don't need to be God at all. Okay, so what do? Starting with verse 7, therefore, submit to God. Submit to God. This is a play on words from the previous verse. Remember I said that the word for God resists the proud is the word antitasso, arrange against. Now, this is the word, submission is the word hupotasso, which means to arrange under. Now, we're familiar with that word because us men love the fact that it tells wives to submit to their husbands, just like God, like we're God. And we don't like the fact that it says we need to submit one to another. But, you know, we like to have people submit to us. But here, the play on words is God is arranging things against you. What you need to do is adjust your life to him. Hupotasso. It was a military term that they used in soldiers who were marching in formation. Now, when there's a formation, there isn't a right and wrong place to be. But what you're supposed to do is walk in straight lines with straight diagonals. And so simply, when you're marching, if you're going to do a good job of it, if you're going to hupotasso yourself, what you do is you watch the people in front of you and make sure you're straight with them. You look out of the corner of your eye and you line yourself up with these and you check your diagonals and you line up there. If that's where you are, you're in line. And that's what this word hupotasso means. What James is saying is instead of coming up with your dream for life, and then trying to get God and everybody else, manipulate everyone who's in your path, make this happen, you arrange it, you organize it, you bring it about, pray for it. He's going, instead, why don't you realize that God knows what he's doing? That God has a plan that he has been working in you and for you, and you line yourself up with what God is doing. Now, this is so simple, it should be almost too obvious for us. And yet, when you think about life, success ultimately comes because you make the best of the situation that you are in. I think we would all agree to that. I can't always change the situation I'm in, and I can never change what just happened, or what happened last week, or what abilities I have, or whatever. I can fight against myself and try to be something that I'm not. I can try to get a little better and maybe make something work and fulfill my own dream. Or I can just rigidly accept reality and say, here's where I am. Now, where do I go from here? How do I make the best of what's going on? And a part of that has to do with the fact that I believe in God, that I don't believe that I got where I am by chance, that I believe that even the things that have happened to me because of my own stupidity, that God was working through those, that was a part of his plan to ultimately bless me and to do what's best for me. And I don't know what's best for me. I want God's best for me. And so here he's just going, you know what? Line yourself up with God. The Bible has so much to say about responsibility. And responsibility is the ability to respond. And that's what will determine so much of what's going to happen in your life, is how well do you respond to the situation that you're in. In other words, okay, where are we? Now, where do we go from here? It's a great thing about a GPS. You cannot pay attention to it and be in the middle of nowhere, and then you turn it on and it says, here's where you are. And now you tell it, give me directions to go where I want to go. And that's what God wants to do. But often, pridefully, we don't even want to check a GPS, because I can sense where we are. I know it has to be that way. That darn GPS is wrong again. It has to be. There's no way. Boy, it was driving in Ireland when we were over there on vacation. We had a GPS, but it wasn't real reliable. And I was always convinced that the GPS was wrong, and I was right. But what James is saying is, you know what? Deal with where you are in relationship to God and keep yourself lined up with him. Give God some credit and believe that everything you don't like in your life isn't just something where God messed up and he's waiting for you to pray so he can change it. Maybe God knows what he's doing. Maybe he's working in ways that you don't expect. Maybe a part of it is to knock the pride out of you that's ruining your life. So submit to God. Line up with him. Resist the devil, and he will flee from you. Now, we like this idea of resisting the devil. And generally, we do it in our flesh. Generally, we want to do it as we think it's some aggressive thing. It's a clause that's subservient to submitting to God. The idea is, and the word for resist the devil is two words. It's the word histemi, which is to stand, and anti, which is against. And it's saying stand against the devil. By the way, the word antihistamine is the same word, stand against something. Now, so here he is saying, if you will line yourself up with God, you are resisting the devil. See, what the devil is trying to do, what he wants you to do, is just what he does. Walk in your pride. Do what seems like a good idea at the time. Make your choices irrespective of whether or not it's something in which the Spirit of God is leading you. And he goes, the only way that you can resist the devil is by submitting to God, by lining yourself up with him. And so he says, you do that, he'll run. See, what brought the devil down?

follow his feelings. He thought it would feel good to do what he did. It didn't work. But he is devoting himself to trying to get everybody else to think that that was a good idea too. And it's not. It's a bad idea. But he'll flee when you submit to God. And then he says in verse 8, draw near to God and he will draw near to you. The word there for draw near is the word that literally means to squeeze. It's saying, hang on to God. Just get a hold on him. And like Jacob, after he wrestled with the angel, just got him in a chokehold and said, I'm not letting you go. Draw that close to God. Pull him in. Squeeze him, and he'll do the same for you. Draw near to God. He'll draw near to you. Often, we don't know how close he is to us. And so we're thinking, God, you're nowhere to be found. I don't know where you are. And he says, I've been doing all kinds of stuff in your life. It was things you really needed, but you don't see it and you don't get it. And so everything I do for you, you're praying that I'll take it away. No, draw near to God as you submit to him. And then he says, cleanse your hands, you sinners. Admit, this is wrong. Purify your heart, you double-minded. Dipsuchos is the word there. It literally means you have two souls. Again, that's the whole thing. Who am I? Well, it depends. I go back and forth. I want this. I want that. They conflict. I don't get it. He goes, let's simplify things a little bit. Stop it. Admit you don't want to live that way. And lament and mourn and weep. Let your laughter be turned to mourning and your joy to gloom. He said, even if it's working and you've been able to make yourself happy by manipulating people around you and taking advantage of enough others that they get sick of fighting with you, so now they're doing it your way. He goes, why don't you recognize, no, this isn't smart. This isn't the way I need to live. There's a time to just cry over what you've done to yourself. There's a time to be repentant. Now, he's going to lead us past that point. But he's saying some of the people who think right now they're on the top of the world just needs to admit, no, I'm not God. No, I don't know best. You know what? I'm wrong a lot. And then he goes on and says, humble yourselves in the sight of the Lord, and he will lift you up or he will elevate you. That word for humble yourselves, it means to be pressed down. Or that's why we talk about depression as being somebody who just feels terrible about themselves. That's not God's description of it, but it's a word that's in what in the Greek they call it the passive voice. Humble yourselves isn't really the best translation because humble yourselves sounds like it's something that you're doing to yourself. And in the Greek, there's an active voice, a passive voice, and a middle voice. Sorry if I'm boring you. This won't take long, but it's an important point. Active voice is, I am doing the action. So I threw the ball, that's active. If I'm sitting out there and somebody throws the ball and it hits me, the ball hit me, the action was done to me, that's that passive voice. And then the middle voice is, I threw it up and hit myself. And so yourself is involved. This is a command. It's imperative, but it's also passive, which what he's saying is let God humble you. That would be the most accurate translation here. Let God happen. Let him press you down in the sight of God. And he will lift you up. The word there means to elevate you. It refers to going up in like an elevator, but going up into the sky even would be this word that's used. So he says initially, the problem is you got a battle inside you, you're battling with others, and your battle is ultimately often against God. What you need to do is line yourself up with God, accept things as they are, as being from God's hand, and then let him press you down when it's necessary. John the Baptist made that great expression when he saw Jesus and he said, he must increase and I must decrease. And that's the same thing that James is saying here is, I have to stop playing God. I have to stop thinking that I am the judge of what's right and wrong. And he's going to go on, we're going to see him later talking about judging others and stuff. It's really interesting. But here he's just going,
God

0: is pressing you down. God is limiting you. He has reasons why he doesn't always make you feel good. Now, let him do that and trust him. And he says, trust me, that'll work out really well for you. That will end up elevating you. The earlier word for pride is a word that literally means to shine above. And that's what we all try to do. We want to shine. We want to be up in a lofty place, but we do it contrary to what God's doing in our lives. And it just doesn't work very well. He's saying what you need to do is accept what's happening in your life as being from the hand of God. And he has ways of elevating you much better than you could ever imagine or dream of. He knows what's going to bless you the most. He knows what's going to be best for you. And so James says, you guys get this, understand this, recognize this, that your problem has to do with you being unclear as to who gets to be God. And so if you will let go of that and go, okay, God, I guess you know what you're doing. Now I'm going to make the best of the choices that I have to make within my sphere of influence and control. And I'm going to let you work and you be God and I'll take whatever you got going, whatever's going to happen. And I'm going to trust you to elevate me because I've tried elevating myself. It just doesn't go well. And so for all of us, he would confront us, and sometimes difficult to admit pride, because almost always when we're pride, we mean well. And we want win-win. We want to win and make everybody else win too, and somehow we think that we know how to get there. And that is what stands between us and what God wants to do in our lives. That pride comes before destruction, a haughty spirit before a fall. Pride doesn't work. And it ends up messing everything up. We don't know what's best. God does. He is working. It is God who works in you both to will and to do of his good pleasure. And we need to repent of the fact that an awful lot of our energy is burned up praying that God will stop doing what he's decided to do. Trying to change God's mind. Instead of going, okay, God, this is what you have for me. It's fine. You're God. I'm not. I'm going to make the best of whatever it is that you do. I'm going to align myself with your purposes. And if you need to press me down for a while, if you need to downsize me before you elevate me, you know best. I don't. Great reminder. And as he goes on in the rest of this chapter next week, you'll see that he develops this thought further. But this is important stuff.
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0: Lord, thanks for your word. Most of us sit here and think about how other people here really need this. But Lord, personalize it for us. We all have a pride problem. We all have conflicts that are our own doing, that start within ourselves and that come from us not letting you be God. Lord, whatever you need to do to give us humility, by faith and knowing your grace and your love, we make ourselves available for you to press us. If it's necessary for you to put some pressure on us in order to teach us to cling to you, then we want that. We want you to be God. We want to line up with you. So, Lord, please help us to humbly submit to you and to acknowledge your right to run our lives. Deliver us from our obsession that we have with feeling good, and help us instead to be satisfied with what you have for us right now. We pray this in Jesus' name. Amen.
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3: Psalm 23, verses 1 through 3 promise, "The Lord is my shepherd. I will have everything I need. He lets me rest in fields of green grass. He leads me beside the quiet waters. He makes me strong again." Positive memories become emotional anchors during difficult seasons. The warmth of a sunrise, a lingering hug, laughter with friends, or quiet moments with family remind you life still holds beauty. Store these moments intentionally because they strengthen hope when discouragement arrives. Greatest of all, treasure moments spent with God in prayer, worship, and reflection. Jesus, spending time with you is how I survive. No matter what, you fill my heart with joy, clarity, and reassurance that I'm never alone. Thank you for giving me hope. Love you, Jesus. Amen.
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6: Everyone makes mistakes or bad decisions, sometimes serious ones. At the time, you might feel that there's no way back, but God can always make a way. Today on Turning Point, Dr. David Jeremiah illustrates this truth in the life of Jonah, who tried his best to leave God, only to find that God had never left him. From his series on Jonah, here's David to introduce his encouraging message, The Second Chance.
7: To me, this is one of the most encouraging sections of the book of Jonah, perhaps even of the Old Testament, especially for those of you who have gotten caught along the way getting out of fellowship with God. Maybe you made a big mistake and you wonder, is God finished with me? Well, Jonah deliberately defied God's command, ran away to another country, and God brought him back. And the Bible says here in Jonah chapter 3, "And the word of the Lord came unto Jonah the second time." What happens from this moment on is one of the most remarkable recovery stories you will ever read anywhere. He went from being in the whale's belly in defiance of God to ultimately conducting one of the greatest revivals in the history of the world. Can you believe that? Because the Lord God gave him a second chance. And we're going to talk about that today from the third chapter of the book of Jonah. Don't miss any of this study. This is really exciting. Hey, the book of Jonah has been organized by us, and I put this together in a study guide. And you can get the study guide Jonah, the Runaway Prophet Study Guide, is now available. It will take you through every single lesson that we talk about here on the air. You'll get all the notes, all the outlines, all the scripture references. You'll be able to use this to go back through the book. I recommend you study it with your small group. Put it on your schedule. Make sure you don't forget it. Get every one of your students a copy of the study guide, and then meet together each week when you study and enjoy a very robust discussion about the Runaway Prophet. I hope you will do that. Well, here is part one of The Second Chance from Jonah chapter 3. Over a lifetime of writing and teaching, Lewis Smedes, who's one of my favorite writers, never got tired of pointing people to the grace of God. On one occasion, he said, "Grace is amazing because it works against the grain of common sense. Realistic common sense tells you that you're too weak, too harassed, too human to change for the better. But grace gives you power to send you on the way to being a better person. Plain common sense will tell you that you are caught in a rut of fate or futility, but grace comes along and promises that you can trust God to have a better tomorrow. For you, that is grace, and that is God's grace." There's no better news in all the world for those of us who know God than that we have a God who forgives and a God who is gracious. How many of you can say you're glad that God is a God who gives us a second chance? Can I get an amen to that? That is good news. And it's a good word for every one of us. And it's exactly the word from the scripture for today. I want to speak to you on the subject of the second chance. When I came to the first two verses of chapter 3, I just couldn't go on. I had to stop there and set up my tent for a couple of days and say, "Listen, we're going to talk about that for a whole Sunday." I felt like we needed to stop and talk about this wonderful truth, the God of the second chance. So Jonah 3, 1 to 2 says this: "Now the word of the Lord came to Jonah the second time, saying, 'Arise, go to Nineveh, that great city, and preach to it the message that I tell you.'" And those are some of the most helpful words in the whole Bible. The word of the Lord came to Jonah the second time. And everything Jonah had done, after all his running and resisting, God didn't give up on him. God spoke to him again the second time. What did he tell him? The same thing he told him the first time that he didn't do. If you're a student of baseball, you may remember the name of Ralph Branca. He was a fine pitcher for the old Brooklyn Dodgers, and he had many winning seasons. But you know, most people only remember him for one afternoon when he pitched to Bobby Thompson of the New York Giants in the final inning of the National League Championship. The Dodgers were ahead, and Branca's job was to protect the lead, but Thompson hit the pitch into the stands, and the Giants won the championship. In that moment, it felt like Branca's whole world collapsed with one swing of the bat. He had had a good career, but from that day on, people didn't ask him about his victories. All they wanted to know was, "How did you feel when you threw that pitch?" You might say, "Well, that's just baseball," but for him, it was more than a game. It was his whole life. It was his work, his reputation, his future, and it all seemed to unravel in one single moment. It made me think of something that happened when the goalie from Canada gave up a goal in overtime and the United States won the gold medal. And all I can think about is that goalie's going to remember that his whole life. He let them score the goal in overtime. Now, most of us are never going to make a mistake in public like that, but we understand the feeling. Our failure, even if it's just one bad decision, one season of our lives can start to define us. And we begin to wonder if there's any way back, if there's hope for us with God. Can I start again? Can the Lord ever use me after what I've done? That is why these words in Jonah are so precious to us. The word of the Lord came to Jonah the second time. The main message of this passage is simple and beautiful. We serve a God who gives a second chance. He's not finished with us when we fail. He's not done with us when we fall. And what he did for Jonah, he will do for you and for me. Now let's take a slice of this First of all, looking at God's perspective on second chance. I'm here to tell you that if I understand anything about the Word of God, I understand this truth. The God I represent, the God who loves me and loves you, is a gracious God who gives His people the opportunity to start over. He is the God of the second chance. That is certainly true in the life of Jonah. For all practical purposes, Jonah could have believed he had ruined everything. What he did was not accidental. Jonah just didn't one day get up and do something he hadn't thought about. No, he had a clear command from God, and he did the exact opposite. He willfully, deliberately went in the wrong direction. He boarded a ship. He endangered the lives of pagan sailors. And sitting in the belly of that great fish, Jonah must have thought it was over. Even if he survived, he probably assumed God would never want anything to do with him again. And then we read these amazing words, and the word of the Lord came to Jonah the second time. Those words are filled with hope. Let me be clear about it. These verses don't teach that people who reject Christ in this life will get another chance in the next. The Bible says it is appointed unto man once to die, and after that the judgment. Jonah 3 is about what happens to believers when we fail God in this life. It is about restoration, not another opportunity after death. And the Bible is filled with illustrations of the second chance. Think about Moses. Did you know that in anger, Moses took the life of a man and spent 40 years on the backside of the desert? But God restored him and used him to deliver Israel. Moses became the greatest lawgiver in history. The words that he wrote in the law that he got from God have become the jurisprudence of nations from that day until now. A man used mightily after a terrible failure. And then think about David. This one really kind of astounds us all. He committed adultery and he arranged the death of an innocent man. By human standards, we would say he was finished. Yet through repentance and God's forgiveness, he was restored. And after his sin, he still ruled the kingdom. He planned the temple. He wrote many of the Psalms that comfort God's people to this day. God judged him, but God did not abandon him. Think of the prodigal son. We know that story well. He wasted his inheritance and ended up in a pig pen. When he came to his senses, he returned home. He expected rejection, but his father instead ran to meet him, covered him with kisses, and restored him as a celebrated son. And here's one we all know about, Peter. He denied the Lord 3 times. Yet after the resurrection, Jesus recommissioned him 3 times, and the man who failed so publicly became the preacher of Pentecost. And then there's John Mark. Not so well known as the others, but he abandoned Paul on a mission field, later became useful for ministry. Failure did not have the final word in his life. Here is the great lesson. Failure does not have to be final unless we allow it to be. God is more willing to give people a second chance than most people are willing to give people a second chance. But second chances do not mean that sin has no consequence. Every one of these people paid a price. Still, God brought them to a place where he could use them again. I want you to notice the way he dealt with them all. First of all, Moses had to go through a period of separation. He put Moses out in the desert, away from his people, away from everything that he knew. Moses ended up raising his family out there, and he became a shepherd. Here was this man who would become the greatest leader of Israel, and yet he was on the backside of the desert tending sheep, cut off from everything that seemed important. Moses wasn't really called to be a shepherd. He was called to be a leader, but God separated him from everything and gave him a long season to think about his life. And there's David. With David, God worked in a different way. The process he used was confrontation. You know, David had done all those terrible things we talked about. And he kept on living as if everything was fine. He never came clean. And then one day, God decided to deal with him and spoke to David's preacher. You want to be careful when you're in trouble, and God speaks to your preacher about you, because you're about to find out what he wants. So God sent Nathan to David, and Nathan was a wise prophet. He knew how to reach this man's heart. He told David a story about a little lamb that was stolen. It was so powerful. And when David heard it, he was filled with anger, and he said, "Whoever did that deserves to die." Nathan stuck his bony finger in David's face and said, "Thou art the man." Oops, caught. Sometimes the second chance comes only after confrontation, because until you face what you've done, there can't be any new direction. If you keep going the way you're going, you're going to get where you don't want to be. God used confrontation on David. So Moses' plan was separation. David was confrontation. The prodigal son was desperation. The prodigal took his money to the far country, spent it all on wild living, and when we finally see him, everything is gone. His money, his food, his friends. He's slopping around with the hogs, and suddenly he comes to himself and realizes what his choices have done to him, and he is desperate. And he says, "These servants have more than I have," and he decided to go home. And he went back and confessed. Sometimes God allows you to go down to zero, end up with nothing. No assets, maybe. No place to live. He used desperation on the prodigal. Isn't it interesting how he uses these different methods on different people? Peter, I love this one. Peter, he got a demonstration. God put together an entire drama to deal with Peter. He set up the whole scenario ahead of time and even gave Peter an audio signal. Jesus said, "Before the night's over, you're going to hear the rooster crow after you've denied me." And Peter said, "That ain't going to happen." And the Lord said, "The rooster will tell you when it's done." Peter denied him, the rooster crowed, and Peter knew the jig was up. The Bible says he went out and wept bitterly. God used a demonstration to show Peter what he had done. And then there's John Mark. Remember, I told you he's not as famous as the others, but he was the friend of Paul's, and he turned his back on him. If God had used the same method on John Mark that he used on David or these others, he would have blown him out of the saddle. He would have never recovered. But you know what God did? He brought along a guy by the name of Barnabas, and Barnabas said to John Mark, "Come on, man. You're going with me. We're going to get you back on the right path." And sometimes people are so overwhelmed by failure that they need someone to believe in them again. And Barnabas did that. Some need a hard confrontation like David. Others need a gentle encouragement like John Mark. And then, of course, here's the star of our story, Jonah. Let me go back over this. Moses was separation. David was confrontation. The prodigal son was desperation. Peter was demonstration. John Mark was affirmation. And Jonah was isolation. God used isolation on him. He put him in the belly of a fish with no one to talk to. Nothing to distract him. Just time to think about what he had done. Every one of those people received a second chance, but not before God dealt with them in a personal way. Do you know that God might be dealing with some of you? Maybe he brought you here to hear this message, and he's dealing with you about your life. Maybe you've messed up, and you think that no one's going to help you, or there's no chance. But I'm here to tell you, God is the God of second chances. And he brought you here to deal with you, and you don't want to resist him because he wants you to come back. That's good. The door to that second chance involves something like this. Something that brings you to a place of recognition and repentance. So we've looked at God's perspective on the second chance. Let's now look at our response. What do we do when we know that we've taken the wrong turn and we've gone down the detour instead of the main road? Recognition is the first thing. You have to accept what you've done. You say, "Well, Pastor, that's obvious." Well, it's not that obvious to most people. One thing I've realized more and more, especially when talking to people who get into trouble, is that many of them will not fully face what they've done. The human mind is very skilled at protecting us from painful truths about ourselves. We build explanations and mental defenses that shield us from guilt or shame. It is remarkable how people can live in a kind of false reality, seeing things not as they really are, but as they wish they were. Until you recognize the truth about your situation, it will not get better. In the Bible, when the prodigal son came to himself, it means he finally saw his life clearly. King David had a similar moment. After being confronted about his wrongdoing, he simply said this. He said, "I have sinned against the Lord," 2 Samuel 12:13. That was his moment of truth. No excuses, no deflection. The Bible says, "He who covers his sins will not prosper, but whoever confesses and forsakes them will have mercy." 1 John 1:8 and 9 says, "If we say that we have no sin, we deceive ourselves, and the truth is not in us. If we confess our sins, he is faithful and just to forgive us and cleanse us from all unrighteousness." There is usually a moment like that for all of us, a moment of recognition. After everything that has happened, we finally admit that what we have really done is wrong, and we accept that truth. Then, after recognition, usually there's some remorse. Luke 22:62 says that Peter went out and he wept bitterly when he realized what he had done. That moment came after he denied even knowing Jesus. When it finally hit him, he broke down. I'm not saying that you have to shed a certain amount of tears to experience God's grace, but I am telling you that just about everybody I know who goes through this process reaches a point of deep sorrow. There comes a moment when the full weight of what has happened in their life settles on them. The excuses fade, the reality becomes clear, and they are filled with remorse. The Apostle Paul wrote, "Godly sorrow produces repentance, leading to salvation. Not to be regretted, but the sorrow of the world produces death." Recognition opens the door. Remorse usually walks through it. And then there's repentance. Let me talk about this because it's so misunderstood. Repentance is something deeper. It is facing what you have done, measuring it by God's standards, and saying, "I will not continue in this. I'm turning around." It is not just feeling bad. It is choosing a different direction. And in the Bible, the word translated repent literally means to turn or change direction. In the ancient world, if you were traveling on a road and you asked someone, "Am I going the right way?" they might say to you, "No, you need to repent. You need to turn around." That is the picture behind repentance. It means to stop going one way and begin going another way. Spiritually, repentance means coming to God and saying, "I have sinned, I ask for your forgiveness, and I am turning away from this sin and turning towards you." Acts 3:19 says, "Repent therefore and be converted, that your sins may be blotted out." It is a change of mind that results in a change of direction. Repentance is almost a lost word in our culture. We don't hear it very often. But there cannot be restoration without repentance. There is no real change until you admit that what you are doing is not acceptable to God and you commit yourself to go a different way. People sometimes ask me to pray for them while continuing in something they know is wrong. For example, someone might say, "Would you pray for me? I'm in a relationship that is not right." Sometimes it involves another person who is already married. I tell them, "I'm not going to pray for you. I'm not going to pray for you unless you repent." "Well, what do you mean? Are you willing to end the relationship?" If the answer is no, then prayer isn't the issue. Prayer is not a substitute for repentance. Psalm 66:18 says, "If I regard iniquity in my heart, the Lord will not hear me." You cannot ask God to bless what you are unwilling to surrender. You can't keep doing what you know is wrong and say, "God, would you help me?" No, he's not going to help you do that. Repentance means you come to the place where you see clearly that what you have done is wrong and you turn from it toward God. That is what repentance means. Nothing more, nothing less. So there is recognition, and there's often remorse and repentance. Sometimes that's followed by a time of reflection. If you study all of these illustrations from the Bible, you'll discover an interesting thing, that there usually is a parenthesis between the time of repentance and the time of restoration. It takes a while for the soul to heal, and the souls of those who have been hurt to heal, and for trust to be reestablished. And then finally, after recognition, remorse, repentance, and reflection, comes reassignment. Do you remember what God said to Jonah after Jonah ran from God and experienced discipline? And the word of the Lord came to Jonah, "Rise, go to Nineveh, that great city, and preach the message that I will tell you." Does that sound familiar? It should, because that's what he told him before, that he didn't do. God did not discard Jonah. He sent him again. And what did Jesus say to Peter? Listen to this. This is so encouraging. When they had eaten breakfast, Jesus said to Simon Peter, "Simon, son of Jonah, do you love me more than these?" And he said, "Yes, Lord, you know that I love you." And he said, "Feed my lambs." And he said to him again the second time, "Simon, son of Jonah, do you love me?" And he said to him, "Yes, Lord, you know that I love you." And he said to him, "Tend my sheep." And he said to him the third time, "Simon, son of Jonah, do you love me?" And Peter was grieved because he said to him the third time, "Do you love me?" And he said to him, "Lord, you know all things. You know that I love you." And Jesus said to him, "Feed my sheep." Would you notice, Peter denied the Lord three times, and Jesus recommissioned him three times, just to make sure that he didn't lose the truth, that he wasn't done with him. There was restoration, there was responsibility. Peter was recommissioned, and he had another opportunity to serve God. Don't you really resonate with these stories? There's none of us who can look back over our record and say, we could have been better there, we should have done this then. And does God get upset with us when we don't do it the way he wants us to do it? No, he gives us another chance. God is a great teacher, and he wants us to be a part of his plan, and he will help us do that any way he can. Sometimes he'll use a whale, and as we'll learn a little bit later on, sometimes a worm. He doesn't have anything outside of the boundary of his tools when he's dealing with his people. Tomorrow we'll take the second part of this second chance, and I hope you'll be with us then. This just gets, as my friends sometimes say, gooder and gooder. It gets better and better. And I know that you're going to want to be part of the finale of this third chapter of the book of Jonah. Be sure and join us tomorrow right here on this good station. Don't forget to order your calendar during this month. 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
0: 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I'm Ron Beaver, and it's a little almost 3 o'clock, time for the rebroadcast of Pastor's Perspective in just a bit. But first, a look at your weather for later today. We're expecting sun and a few passing clouds with highs in the mid to upper 90s, some 100s, and overnight lows in the low 70s. Currently, it's 81 and clear here at K-Wave. Also, I want to let you know that there is an extreme heat warning, and it's in effect now through 8 p.m. tonight for Inland Orange, Riverside, and San Bernardino counties. So stay cool. 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
12: And today we're going to look at Revelation chapter 22, verse 6. It says, "Behold, I come quickly. Blessed is he that keepeth the sayings of this prophecy." And in verse 12, "Behold, I come quickly, and my reward is with me to give every man according as his work shall be." And so with everything happening in the world, shutdowns and governmental things and wars and everything else, it's good just to remind ourselves of our ultimate hope. It rests in Christ. It's defined by Christ. We're in this world, but we're passing through. And our ultimate promise and reward is going to be with him upon his return, and then fellowship with him forever. And so he lets us know he's coming quickly, and it's been distant. But there's several other promises that he had. We had a promise, Genesis 3:15, of Jesus Christ that was fulfilled. Abraham was promised a son that was fulfilled. David was promised that he would be king, and that was fulfilled. We were promised a Messiah that was fulfilled. We were promised that Israel would be reconstituted as a nation that was fulfilled. And so the greatest promise, even though it seems delayed from our perspective and it's been some time, is rooted in him. And so he's coming, and that's the ultimate expression of our hope. It's rooted in his faithfulness. It's a certainty, and it's the only thing that's worth all of our hope, all of our trust, and all of our expectation. And so whatever we're experiencing and whatever we're looking at in this world that comes and goes, that disappoints one minute and has us satisfied the next, we want to realign ourselves and focus on the Lord, his faithfulness, his promise, and the fact that that's just the ultimate expression of everything that we have and everything that we expect. He's coming quickly, and we'll be rewarded for our faithfulness and following him as his children and as his servants. And so, Father, thank you for your perfect plan of salvation. Jesus was called the Lamb slain before the foundation of the world. An eternity passed, and you fulfilled that to our benefit. So we pray, Father, that you would remind us of the hope that we have in you and your faithfulness in Jesus Christ. And we pray, Father, in the name of Jesus, when we are dealing with things here, when we're bothered, if we're disappointed, or if we're uncertain about what's taking place, that you would center our heart in you and your faithfulness in your word and the hope that we have of dwelling with you forever. You're so loving and your plan is so perfect, and we thank you for that in Jesus' name.
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14: Hello and welcome to Pastor's Perspective. I'm your host, Brian Perez. We are here live on this Wednesday, the 9th of September, and we'd love to talk to you. What have you read in your Bible lately that's got you scratching your head? You're not quite sure what it means. Give us a call. We're going to be here till 4 o'clock at 888-564-6173. In case you're new to the show, we're here every day, Monday through Friday, from 3 to 4 p.m. Pacific time. We answer the questions that you guys call in with or write in with. And, we'll let you know. And if we don't know the answer, we'll let you know that, too.
7: Or we'll make one up.
14: Or we'll make one up. Dave is really good about that. I'm joking. Dave Rolfe, he's the pastor of Calvary Chapel Pacific Hills in Aliso Viejo. You hear him right here on K-Wave Monday through Friday at 1 p.m. Also really early in the morning at 2. And throughout the weekend, we also carry the live service from the church, Calvary Pacific Hills, at 8 a.m. on Sundays. And joining us online, we've got Eric Tonnes. He's a professor of theology at the Talbot School of Theology at Biola University. He's also a teaching pastor at Grace EV Free Church in La Mirada. Do you guys know each other? I don't think you've been on the show before together.
7: No, he's too young. I was done at Biola long before when he even when I got my doctorate. It was like in the 90s or something. I don't know. So,
14: that's right. Dave's got some Biola cred.
7: So the people that I knew, they named buildings after, but.
14: There might be a Dave Rolfe building one of these days.
7: Yeah, right.
14: Eric, what's new? It's been a while, man.
15: Yeah, doing well. Doing very well. I'm so thankful for Jesus and the life he's blessed me with. I'm very grateful.
14: Yeah. So you guys have never met. I already gave out the credentials and everything. But what's something that they would want to know about you, Eric? Something else that I haven't mentioned yet.
15: My life is a divine comedy. People who know me from my grown up years think it's hilarious that anybody listens to anything I say.
7: Isn't that everybody's story? I mean, everybody that God ends up using, it's like, what? You?
15: Yeah, it seems that way. I say I was blessed with low expectations for my early days.
14: Dave, how about you?
7: Yeah, I mean, I guess. For me, as an old man now, and I've been pastoring for 50 years or something like that, and the fact that I still learn stuff all the time is kind of amazing to me. That what I've seen is you start getting old if you quit growing and learning and questioning what you think you know, then you just become a pillar. And so one of my favorite Bob Dylan lyrics is, "He not busy being born is busy dying." And so that kind of describes what I want to do until the day I die, is I want to continue to learn and have a fresh approach on the scriptures and allow God to do what he wants to do in my life.
15: Amen.
14: That reminds me of a question we got years ago. I don't think I was even hosting Pastor's Perspective yet, but I remember hearing the question. Somebody called in and said, "So I finished reading my Bible. From Genesis to Revelation, now what?" And the answer might have been Chuck Smith who gave it. It was just like, start over.
7: Yep.
14: Read it again. You're never going to finish learning. And you can read it through 30 times, and you'll still pick up something new all the time.
7: Yep.
14: Which is great. All right, 888-564-6173 is our number, and we'll begin with a question, at least one, that was sent in online. This one is from Jordan, who lives in Parkersburg, West Virginia. I think that's what that says. Maybe it's Parkersburg, plural Parkers. So Jordan says, "Help! What's your perspective on this situation? What should I do? I find myself paycheck to paycheck with bills. And the week a bill is due, I want to give to God because he gives me everything. But if I get paid $1,000 and the mortgage is $1,000, what do I do that Sunday? The 10th would be $100, but then I'd only have $900 for the mortgage." Eric, what do you say to Jordan?
15: Well, I would say that I appreciate the question and the desire to live a faithful life and do what feels risky, to be generous and be kingdom-minded and investing what God is doing in the world. But I think that mortgage means that you don't actually have that money. You've already spent that money and because you signed up to agree to pay for it. So I'm just reading an autobiography of George Mueller right now, and he was an amazingly faithful man, trusting God to provide for daily provisions even when he didn't have it. But that doesn't mean you presume upon God's provision and spend money that you've actually already spent with a mortgage. And so I would lead with, and I'm sure there are different opinions about this, I would lead with being responsible with your financial commitments you've already made and than being generous out of that, starting with your local church. I would say if you're living paycheck to paycheck, you need to get some really good wise counsel from someone who not only is biblically deep, but financially savvy, and figure out a way for that not to be how you're living. And there are all kinds of circumstances that could put you in that may be out of your control. But I would really want to get to the point where you're not living paycheck to paycheck.
0: Mm. Dave?
7: Yeah, and really, there's nowhere in the New Testament where you're commanded to give 10%. Pastors who are trying to lay that guilt trip on people will cite, you know, saying to the Pharisees, well, you give 10%, you do well. But again, that's still in the old covenant. That was a part of the Old Testament law. There's no place where New Testament believers are commanded to give a percentage. It's just the principle is taught that if you're giving more, then God blesses you more. But it isn't a particular percentage. That's self-serving on people who are trying to collect money from you. If you want to go back to the Old Testament law, you know, it's true. They had a tithe. They had some other tithes too, but their tithe included supporting their government. So basically their temporary, their taxes and everything else. So if somebody wants to get legalistic about it, then I would say, well, then if you're paying 10% in taxes, you're already tithing. But in reality, it shouldn't be, oh, how much do I have to give to God? But how much am I able to give to God? And I find out that he always blesses, you know, when I do.
14: Thank you so much, Jordan, for sending in your question through the Pastor's Perspective Facebook page using Messenger. And let's do one more from Facebook, then we'll go to the phones. The number to call is 888-564-6173. Becky in Temecula writes, my son has been dating this girl for 4 years, and now he wants to marry her. He's a strong Christian who walks closely with the Lord, but he started dating her 4 years ago. Now they're in love. He wants to make it right. And yes, they have a sexual relationship. He's actually come to me and my husband to hear what we think about it, and I told him I did not think it was a good idea to be unequally yoked in marriage. My husband and I have been married 50 years, and we've walked with the Lord for 49. My son has watched us and seeing what good can come out of a Christian marriage, such as reading the Word together, praying together when something comes up, sharing answered prayers together, etc., etc. This girl is not an atheist, but she's searching. He has talked to her about Jesus, and she's just not sure yet. Do you have an answer for me so I can let me feel like I need to keep talking to him about it? Oh, and this is a very adult man. He's 49 years old. He prays for her salvation all the time, and he asked us to pray for her all the time, which we do. He thinks one of these days she will come around. Dave, what do you say to Becky?
7: Well, first of all, when someone's that age, you should just give them your opinion as a parent, and then back off. You need to release them and let them make their own decisions because it shouldn't be about you. And, you know, in reality, like, it's pretty weak to try to establish a big thing of, okay, you have to share the exact same faith in order to be married because, I mean, right from the beginning, you had Adam and Eve, and she was the one that fell into sin and dragged him into sin.

0: Moses later, his wife was the daughter of a pagan priest. So, you know, I think obviously when it talks about not being unequally, the idea is understand that when you're connecting yourself to someone, you're either pulling in the same direction or you're pulling in opposite directions. And so different faith might certainly come into play there, but that's not really what, you know, he's talking about. So to me, the fact that he is already involved sexually with her and things like that, you can make an argument that they've already made a commitment. And, you know, what kind of a witness would it be to say, okay, now I need to break up with you? I don't know. You know, it's not, there isn't a clear command, but my different than my directions, because he's old enough, but a long time ago, he needs to figure this out on his own. And chances are, if he's living in your basement or whatever, he probably knows what you think very well. And so I don't think there's anything more that you can do other than pray for him and support him. And I, one time in my church, we do a thing once a month where we serve a meal. And I went around and asked people, how'd you get saved? And like more than half of the people I ask out of hundreds of people got saved because their spouse was a Christian to the Lord. So, you know, that was an argument for missionary dating. I was surprised, actually, mm-hmm. but it kind of made me think, okay, I want to be really careful. You know, most pastors that I know would have told all of these couples not to get married, and then these people wouldn't be Christians. And I've seen, as a pastor, I've seen where, you know, a spouse or a fiance, you know, you have to be a Christian. They're like, okay, fine. There's prayer and say they're a Christian. The worst marriages that I've ever known weren't a Christian with a non-Christian. They were a professing Christian with a professing Christian. It's not even close.
1: Mm-hmm.
0: And so, that's not the issue. The issue really should be each of them, their connections with the Lord and what God's leading them to do. And thankfully, by the time your kid's in his 40s, it shouldn't be your problem.
1: Yeah. Eric?
2: I would say that I'm glad he's still receiving you as his parents, even though he's a middle-aged man at this point. I think honoring your mother and father is something you do for your whole life and not just when you're a kid. So I'm glad about that. I do think it's true he's an adult and there's a different dynamic when he's not living in your home under your authority in the same way as a kid does. I would say throughout the Bible, there's an emphasis on the state of your heart being revealed by who you give your heart to. And the reason the Bible's so strong about not intermarrying with those who don't worship the one true God in the Old Testament is because to give your heart to someone who worships a different God means your heart needs to go in a direction away from your ultimate love, which is God himself. And so marriage is human relationships, and to have that kind of relationship with someone who doesn't love Jesus brings all kinds of challenges. It's possible for it to happen, and so-called missionary dating happens, but I wouldn't want to use that as a paradigm or any sort of ideal of the way it should go. And God uses all kinds of sinful decisions and wrong things to bring people to himself, and I don't think that means we want to hold that up as a prototype of a decent way to do something. So I see a real dissonance between the he walks closely with the Lord and is a strong Christian, and that he's given his heart to someone and has a sinful sexual relationship with a woman who's not his wife. And so I think you need about where he really is before the Lord, if that's the case, and shoot straight with him about his relationship with the Lord. I think that's got to be the priority, is his walk with the Lord that's leads him in his sexual behavior and who to whom he's giving his heart, rather than just affirm something that I don't think can be true at the same time. I don't think you can be living in sexual immorality, heart to someone who doesn't love Jesus, and be a strong Christian walking closely with the Lord.
1: Mm. Thanks for sending in your question through the Pastor's Perspective Facebook page using Messenger. Now we're going to 888-564-6173 is the number to call. We've got Pastors Dave

0: says her husband go to the church because he's not sure about if a woman can be a pastor over men, and also if all of the associate ministers, it's about four or five of them, are all female.
1: Hmm.
0: And I told her I couldn't find anything in the Bible. I didn't.
1: All right, Eric, we'll start with you.
2: Yeah, I think that God has us with equal dignity but distinct, meaningful differences, which is primarily seen in the family and in the church. And I think there is this principle of male headship in the family and the church, where God expects men to be the one responsibility for the spiritual leadership of the family and the church. And so some of the around this issue is because of how we define pastor. It doesn't just mean minister, because all Christians, but the words pastor, shepherd, elder are used interchangeably in the New Testament. That means those elders who have ultimate responsibility for the welfare of the church. So I don't think that role should be something that a woman should take the responsibility for that. But they also have to have other elder qualities along with that, not just being a man. So this is one of those I think is important to realize Christians disagree on. I have a Janana, I actually just wrote a chapter in a book called Complementarianism, Complementarianism, where I spell out what that looks like in the book. And so women should be treated with complete equality of dignity and have tremendous hundreds of opportunities to serve. But I think as far as the ultimate responsibility and the functions that go with that, like preaching to the gathered congregation, should be male leadership.
1: Dave?
3: Yeah, and the main scripture that people get, the chapter 2, where Paul says, let a woman learn in silence. I do not permit a woman to teach or to have authority or usurp authority over a man, but to be in silence. Then later on in 1 Timothy 3, qualification of an elder is that he be the husband of one wife. Titus chapter 1, he says the same. 1 Corinthians 14, a little more questionable because know exactly what he's talking about, but he says for women to keep silent in the churches, probably because they were interrupting the services, speaking in tongues, given the text of 1 Corinthians 14. But it's a little hard for me to get around, you know, what 1 Timothy 2:11 and 12 says, and people who, you know, discount that, who say, well, I'm not taking it. I could also see, for instance, obviously, a few people who would object to women leading the children's ministry, leading the women's ministry. They're acting as overseers or pastors, whatever you call them. But 1 Timothy 2, I just can't get away from it personally. There are distinct roles. But again, I remember years and years ago, a woman named Mama Kwan, who was a pastor over hundreds and hundreds of Chinese underground churches before churches became legal in China. And they were booming churches. She got out. She came to Calvary Chapel, and Pastor Chuck and I, and she said, all of our churches, we can free chapels because we just teach the Bible. And we, you know, and then Chuck had me go and get stacked all the ordination certificate in our files, which was probably a couple hundred, and up there and signed all those ordination certificates, including one. And you know, years later, I checked that they're probably selling those on the streets of China, merchants. But you know, it's like, no, God means people. So there may be specific in the case of Mama Kwan where. And eventually her son kind of took over the movement and pastored at every chapel in China and the U.S. later. And so, but there are situations that are exceptional, but I think that you have to ignore what Paul says in 1 Timothy and most advocating strongly against complementarianism, which complementarianism is that we each have roles to play within the church, I think, and a role that's just as important as men, but they aren't. I think most of the people ignore that. Number one, because it just seems fair, or they do it because you have a really woman leader who, and I, that she's a leader. Now, and I, I'm,

0: I don't want to take much time here, is that the reason why God called to have a certain role and women to have another isn't because men are better leaders than women. I think it's just the opposite. I naturally gifted are better leaders than men are. And we saw this with Adam and Eve. I think God calls us that requires us to start our natural role and a supernatural role as us, because most, even the pastors would be natural. You go, hey, whatever, let your wife run everything. A lot of times that's what people's homes are like. I think if the church, get the idea, men, you've got to, because men don't do that. They just as playing golf. You need to, they don't naturally do that. They're naturally take charge. So the roles of men and women calling us over, our nations to put us into a little connection. It's just my personal take.
1: Eric, any other thoughts?
2: It's highlighting men and women. Women seem to the need for relational depth and those things. It does seem that women up when their opportunity is great. Some of it depends. NATO for men to have leadership. And I designs us function the way needed to, but it's in the way of that. Qualicate their leadership and mean by natural God who created us to messes that all.
0: I don't have a problem. I mean, it's the R, obviously, for us to natural. But Adam didn't do that very
1: Ain't that the truth? Thank you so much for calling. And now, hold on, Cindy. And yet, that was sent in from Laura to yours. Laura said, I was reading one. It's right now. And for the Lord, we're allowed to. Cindy, what's your.
3: Well, that's pretty word. And I think he's been a Christian. Oh, God, and he wants. So when you send one mate and go, that's true.
0: Dave, a lot of times God ends. We that he can't handle it. You hear people had to turn to Jesus world, where he named he fragile. For him not say like Jesus when he did his ability causes to be reading that and have that problem. God is also the devil. It's there's a lot of people God and of Job and I would have said well and
1: Hold on, Cindy. And yet, that was sent in from Laura to yours. Laura said, I was reading one. It's right now. And for the Lord, we're allowed to. Is this Leslie here? Cindy, what's your.
3: Well, that's pretty word. And I think he's been a Christian. Oh, God, and he wants. So when you send one mate and go, that's true.
0: Dave, a lot of times God ends. We that he can't handle it. You hear people had to turn to Jesus world, where he named he fragile. For him not say like Jesus when he did his ability causes to be reading that and have that problem. God is also the devil. It's there's a lot of people God and have it of Job and I would have said well and God's a talent our and have it of Job and I would have said well in and a lot of times God ends. We that he can't handle it. You hear people had to turn to Jesus world, where he named he fragile. For him not say like Jesus when he did his ability causes to be read and had that problem. God is also the devil. It's there's a lot of people God and have it of Job and I would have said well in and a lot of times God ends. We that he can't handle. You hear people had to turn to Jesus world, where he named he fragile. For him not say like Jesus when he did his ability causes to be read and had that problem. God is also the devil. It's there's a lot of people God and have it of Job and I would have said well in and.

0: all those things, they don't work. And so on the other hand, put on tender mercies, being kind, humble, ultimately put on love in verse 14, which is really the final capstone. And then the result is the peace of God will rule in your hearts. And so I think that almost everyone who's doing all those things that he warns us about is trying to find some kind of result. And so he's just going, that's not going to give you the results that you want. That's not going to give you, those values aren't going to serve you well. What you're really looking for in life can only be, you know, reached when you allow the Holy Spirit to work in your heart and make you more like him.
1: That good, Stephanie?
2: Yes, thank you guys so much. Thank you.
1: 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Marty in Placentia, listening on the K-Wave app. Thank you for calling 888-564-6173. What's your question for us today?
3: Well, thanks for taking my call. First of all, I really appreciate it. Love listening to you guys. 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That's all I listen to. Anyway, my question is this. I'm 75. When I was 12 or 13, I responded to an altar call in our Southern Baptist Church back in Nashville, Tennessee, where I grew up. And I've been a Christian ever since. I mean, you know, sometimes stronger than others, quite frankly. But about maybe 26 years ago, I was on a weekend program called The Walk to Emmaus. And I think I was baptized by the Holy Spirit on that Saturday night during that weekend. And since then, I've just taken my Christianity much more seriously. And in fact, now participate in a prison ministry program called Kairos. Anyway, my question is this. I've talked to guys about Kairos before, and I frequently quote Matthew 25. And that's the scripture about where Jesus is talking to his disciples. He says, you know, in the final days, you know, you'll be separated like sheep from goats. And those that, I'm sure you're familiar with the scripture, but, you know, you fed me when I was hungry. You clothed me when I was naked. You visited me in prison. And those folks will go on to eternal, you know, heaven. And then he says, you didn't clothe me. And they said, when did we not? And when you did not do it for the least of these, you did not do it for me. So I'm just wondering how those two square up. Like, you know, once you become a Christian, you know, you're a Christian, you're saved, you're going to heaven. But yet it seems like he's telling his disciples, and it seems like it's some of the last things he said to them. So it would be very important, you know, to leave them with that because he knew what was going to happen to him. But anyway, it seems like those are works that you have to do. So I'm just wondering what you guys think about how those square up.
1: Dave, start with you.
0: Yeah, I mean, I think what Jesus is getting at there in the Olivet Discourse, I mean, the whole conversation started because the disciples were like trying to jump the gun and go, okay, so when are you setting up your kingdom and when is this happening? And so he goes on to talk to him about there's going to be lots of antichrists, there's going to be lots of wars, lots of stuff. And then ultimately, when he brings it down to the final judgment, it turns out that as he separates the sheep from the goats, he's like, here's how you can tell if somebody's really a believer, if they care about people, if they express his heart. It's not saying that, you know, visiting prisoners and clothing naked and feeding hungry makes you a Christian, but it's that there are certainly evidence in someone's life that will demonstrate whether or not they're really a Christian. Now, other people, this is a difficult passage, and there are some people who take it as being this has more to do with rewards or whatever, but the idea of what happens to the people who are on his left hand is pretty concerning since they're claiming that they had the truth and that they did, you know, things in his name and accomplished a lot. And so it should really humble us. I don't have all the answers about exactly, you know, conclusively, okay, here's what this means. But the one thing I know is I want to make sure that in my life there's fruit. Jesus, talking to his disciples, talked about the, you know, in the parable of the vine and the branches. And he's like, if a vine doesn't bear fruit, every, you know, in me doesn't bear fruit, it gets tossed away and burned up. And so, you know, that really messes with our desire to have a really

0: simplistic. No, you're saved when you, if we're evangelicals, you pray the sinner's prayer, you're saved, that's it. Or, you know, once saved, always saved. There's certainly scriptures that would seem to indicate if you're really saved that you'll stay saved. But at the same time, here there's a clear indication from Jesus himself that there are some people who think that they're in good standing with God, and they really aren't. And the way he identifies them is based on the way they treat people. But, yeah, it's a tough passage. I just make sure that I try to do what Jesus tells us to do, so it would never apply to me.
1: Mm. What do you think so far, Marty?
2: Well, I really appreciate the comments, and I do not disagree. I'm thankful that I naturally want to do those things. I don't know if, you know, if I'd become a Christian, if I'd still want to do those things or not, but, you know, I have compassion for people that, you know, are hungry or don't have clothing, don't have clean water, you know, those things, and I donate to those things and like that. But I think there's some people, as I've gotten older, like I said, I'm 75, so I've got some wisdom, I hope. But, you know, some people, it just seems like people are either givers or takers. And I just wonder if that's just like a personality thing. I know some men that at least profess to be Christians, but wow, they're stingy. You know, they don't want to give of their time or resources, you know, to do these things. But yet they go to church. They, you know, they seem to be good, quote, Christians. So I don't know. It just troubles me a little bit how those square up, but I understand that if you're a Christian, you'll want to do those things. You want to have that fruit. And I'm just thankful that I think I do.
0: And I, you know, it should scare you if you believe in Jesus, that the possibility that he would ever say, I never knew you. He didn't say, well, you were doing okay for a while and then you got out of line. We all mess up and none of us are perfect, but the idea, I never knew you, would seem to be, you never really entered into a relationship with me. So who is that applying to? I would just want to make sure it's not me.
1: Mm. Eric.
3: Yeah, I think it's so important to think about saving faith as something that not just is an intellectual assent to something you've decided is true, but it brings about a miraculous creating of a new creature in Christ. So it's not just intellectual, it's not just moral, it's a transformation that takes place in the heart of the believer. And that leads to a life that bears the fruit of the Spirit. This is very related to the previous question when we thought about Colossians 3, that when you had your life hidden with Christ, then you become more like Christ and you bear the fruit of the Spirit and you realize you're forgiven. So you become a more forgiving person. There are no harder things Jesus said than about the impossibility of an unforgiving Christian. He just says, look, if you have an unforgiving heart, you don't belong to me. And so those are hard words. So he's not saying you need to be forgiving, so I'll forgive you. He's saying if you've been forgiven by a holy God, who are you to withhold forgiveness from a fellow sinner? And in a similar way, this passage is saying that if you're one of mine, if you're one of the sheep, you're going to live a life of generosity, of graciousness, of forgiveness. And if those things aren't showing up in increasing measure in your life, you need to ask yourself the question Paul challenges the Corinthians with, to examine yourselves to see if you're in the faith or if you're found wanting, because they were giving evidence that they weren't real. They just had said the right things and you know, raised their hand at Hume Lake. And so the evidence of true saving faith is a life of increasing fruit of the Spirit and Christ-like love. And what's amazing to me about this passage is how the sheep are befuddled by how affirmed Jesus is toward them. He's so affirming of them and saying, what do you mean? So there wasn't this self-conscious pharisaical, oh, look how great we are, we're living a generous life. They're as surprised as the goats are by Jesus' assessment of them. And that's a beautiful part of this. It's not this arrogant, look how great I am service. It's really, I was serving you when I was visiting people in prison. And so leaving the assessment to God and trusting Jesus and having my life hidden with him where I've been crucified with him is where it all needs to start.
0: Yeah, and Eric, I'm curious, as a theologian, how much do you think that confusion has come about because of such an emphasis on coming forward in an altar call and praying the sinner's prayer as being like the ultimate experience rather than really becoming a disciple? Do you think we've kind of set people up and made them, you know, if somebody just comes up and prays a prayer and then we go, you know, from now on, you can know you're going to heaven. I don't see that in the scriptures, that, you know, altar calls and sinner's prayer and things like that. But it's like, I wonder how much we've contributed to some of the people who are going to end up being the goats.
3: Hmm. Yeah, I think you're on the money with that. And I think in some ways we've understandably reacted to being part of a church and thinking you're okay simply because you're part of a church or you were baptized or your parents were Christians or you're part of this thing. And so we say, no, it's got to be personal. It's got to be individual. And what that can mean is exactly what you're saying. Such an emphasis on that moment of conversion that you don't realize, oh, this begins a life of relationship and growing intimacy with God as a disciple. Now, I wouldn't want to diminish the importance of an emphasis on conversion where you truly go from darkness to light. You truly go from death to life when you trust Christ with saving faith. I don't want to minimize that at all, but you're exactly right. That becomes where you load everything rather than seeing that as the beginning of a life of discipleship with Jesus.
0: And I mean, for me, I had a moment when I gave my life to Jesus and everything changed. Sorry, at Hume Lake. But,
3: but I love Hume Lake. I love it.
0: No, I know. But at the same time, most of the people that I know, they didn't have like one time where, you know, they know that they used to not be a Christian and now that they are, but they don't necessarily have a moment that stands out like that.
3: I don't.
0: Yeah,
3: I used to say I did because I didn't want people to doubt myself.
0: Exactly. So instead you just...
3: But I don't remember when I trusted
0: Instead
3: Jesus.
0: You just help hungry people, and that makes you feel good because Jesus goes, yep, you're a sheep.
1: Marty, thanks for your phone call today here on Pastor's Perspective. I think we'll answer this one here that was sent in online. No, wait, we have another call here. Nadine and Anza. We are running out of time, but go ahead. What is your question?
4: Well, I don't have a question. I just want to express my feelings about the communion. In 1979, I was Buddhist in Australia for church service. So I'm thinking if I was taken away for the communion, because I thought I do as Romans do, to show the respect, but if I did take away, I don't think I would be a Christian today, because communion today, I realized, is to remember Jesus. So I pray more church won't turn away people from communion because of formality. Because at any time, if I take away the communion, I was thinking, because I don't understand, so I was thinking, why? I'm not good enough to join your activities? So anyhow, that's why I just pray more church will, you know, don't turn away people's communion when they don't understand, but they just want to be part of it because they are interested to go to church. The guy has already put the idea. The guy already calling it. That's my spirit. Okay, that's all. God bless all you all.
1: Well, thanks, Nadine. Eric, did you want to comment? You got about 45 seconds.
3: I would just say I wouldn't want to turn anyone away. However, there are certain things we do in the church where we're generally welcoming, but the Lord's Supper is for believers, and making that clear is gracious. It's not legalistic or turning people away. It's making it clear that this is for believers, and the Bible warns against taking it unworthily and being an unrepentant sin or not being a believer. It actually causes the Corinthians, in the way they approach the Lord's Supper, to have sickness. And so I don't want to be responsible for that. I don't want to turn people away, but you don't bring people to Christ by acting like they already are Christians if they're not.
1: Dave, 30 seconds.
0: Yeah, I think certainly you could tell people you can accept Jesus right now and then take communion, and that would be fine. But I think it comes as information, but it shouldn't be a hammer that we put over people who, you know, it's on them if they want to drink it unworthily.
1: Thank you so much for your phone call, Nadine. We've got to go. We're out of time. Thank you all for watching and listening today. We're going to archive today's episode on Facebook, YouTube, Apple Podcasts, and Spotify if you want to listen to it again. Share it with your friends. And thank you very much to Eric Tonnes from Biola and Dave Rolfe from Calvary Chapel, Pacific Hills, and Aliso Viejo. We'll talk to you next time on Pastor's Perspective.
5: 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I'm Ron Beaver, and thank you so much for tuning in. 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We'll turn to Ecclesiastes 3 once again as we join Pastor Philip DeCourcy on Know the Truth. We'll continue to see that God has ordained a time for everything under heaven, living, dying, war, peace, and all the activities in between. 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Know the Truth. It's coming up next on K-Wave. 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
11: I like what Warren Wiersbe said. Life is something like a doctor's prescription. Taken alone, the ingredients would kill you, but properly blended, they bring healing. And according to Ecclesiastes 3, verse 1, there's a time and a season for everything here. And God governs it all.

0: time is racing forward, and not one second escapes the sovereign hand of God. 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But now, to get us started, here is Pastor Philip DeCourcy.
1: God has appointed a time for everything. And we started to look at this description, didn't we? There's a time to be born, a time to die. There's a time to plant and a time to pluck what is planted. There's a time to kill, a time to heal, a time to break down, a time to build up, a time to weep, a time to mourn, a time to laugh and a time to dance. That's where we got. So let's pick it up here. And there's a time to embrace and a time to refrain from embracing. That's our next part of the poem. And it probably just in its plain reading speaks about saying hello, hugging, kissing, signs of affection. Israel was a very tactile culture. And then there comes a point where you can't kiss that loved one anymore. You can't embrace them anymore. There's a hello and there's a goodbye. There's a time to embrace and there's a time to refrain from embracing. By the way, I do want to remind you that Christians are friends forever. And even though we say goodbye, in a real sense, we never say goodbye. Someday, all the church will be gathered in the air. We're friends forever. But while we're in time, there'll be times when we embrace and times when we do not embrace. We'll say hello and we'll say goodbye, but we never say goodbye forever. There's a time to tear and a time to sow. And more than likely, this refers to the Middle Eastern practice of rending their clothes in an act of sorrow at a time of bereavement. There's a time to be born and there's a time to die. And because we die, there'll be a time to mourn. There'll be a time to rend our clothes, so to speak. But here's what it says, and in a time to sow. If we carry this thought through, then the sowing is that the time of mourning must come to an end. You've got to go back to life. And you know, that's not easy. There is an appropriate time of grief, but there can be an inappropriate time of grief that's extended and prolonged, where we sorrow endlessly and hopelessly. We're trying to keep what we have lost, but we have lost it. And we need to let go. The Bible says what? 1 Thessalonians 4, verse 13 following, we sorrow, but not as others. Our sorrow is not hopeless nor endless. Please hear this as I share it. There's an indulgent sorrow that's selfish. I'm trying to be sensitive, but hear me. Receive it for what it is. If you and I grieve endlessly but become indulgent, if you really think about it, it becomes very selfish. Because there are other people in our life that needs to be loved and ministered to. And the person that's deceased would want us to minister to them. It can become selfish. Also, it's fruitless because it doesn't change a thing. We just keep digging a hole for ourselves. If you want to get out of a hole, the first thing you got to do is stop digging. It's a time to sow. Time to put your life back together again and realize that there's a time and a season to everything and God's got something else for you. We really believe the gospel, then we do not say goodbye. We'll see them again. We'll be together with the Lord forever. There's a time to keep silent and a time to speak. And it takes wisdom to know what and to know when. Why do we need to be sensitive to that? Because according to Proverbs 10 and verse 19, in a multitude of words, sin is not lacking. If we speak too much, if we're never quiet, if we don't stick a sock in it, if we don't zip the lip, more than likely at some point we're going to transgress. We're going to trespass what is good and godly. Proverbs 10 verse 19. In a multitude of words, sin is not lacking, but he who refrains his lips is wise. The motor mouth speeds past the boundaries of God's law without recognizing the fact. Secondly, timing is everything. Timing is everything. Proverbs 15, verse 23. A man has joy by the answer of his mouth, and a word spoken in due season, how good it is. There's a wrong time to say the right thing. So we're being reminded here, when we look at life, is it time to say something? There's a time not to say something. And there's a time to say something later because it'll be better received. I like the story of Van Savener. He tells it in his book On This Rock. He says, my wife and I were taking a bus trip through the mountains and the bus broke down right in front of a hillbilly grocery store. We could tell that the woman had never been anywhere very much. My wife said, I don't believe she knows what's going on in the world outside. To which he replied, well, don't tell her. Let her die in peace. There's a time to say something. There's a time not to say something. And there's a time to say something later when it would be better received. Footnote, there is a time where keeping silent is cowardice. Where keeping silent is cowardice. That's when truth is being attacked. That's when justice is on the gallows. That's when the gospel is being censored. Give you one example of this over in Acts chapter 5. Remember, the disciples were told not to speak the doctrine of Jesus Christ because they were filling the city with it. But as soon as they get released, they go about the business of sharing the gospel. And they were told, hey, we told you not to teach in his name. You filled Jerusalem with your doctrine. And Peter and the other apostles answered, we ought to obey God rather than man. When it comes to the gospel, when it comes to truth, silence sometimes isn't golden, it's just plain yellow. We need to preach the word. We need to be a prophetic voice as a church in our culture. I like the story of Pastor Martin Niemöller, who was imprisoned by the Nazis. He said this, they came first for the communists, but I didn't speak up. I wasn't a communist. Then they came for the trade unionists, and I didn't speak up because I wasn't a trade unionist. Then they came for the Jews, and I didn't speak up because I wasn't a Jew. Then they came for me, and by that time, there was no one left to speak up. There's a time to speak. Certainly when it comes to the gospel and righteousness and issues of justice, we need to speak up. Look at this. There's a time to love and a time to hate. The first part of that verse, we have no problem with. The second part stops us in our tracks. We know as Christians we ought to love. It's one of the badges, isn't it, of discipleship? That we love one another. That we love our enemies. But what about hating? That jars our spiritual sensibilities. But is there a time to hate? Can Christians hate? Yes. I believe that. Because we've got an imbalance in our thinking and an imbalance in our theology. God is love, but God is holy. He's righteous. There are things that God implacably hates. There are things that God stands against. There are things he will pour out his wrath upon. There are things that are morally repugnant, socially unacceptable, and theologically erroneous. You go to Proverbs 6, verses 16 through 19. I won't turn to it for time. We read there are six things the Lord hates. He hates a lying tongue. He hates those who run to commit evil. He hates those who sow discord among the brethren. There are things that God hates. There's a place for anger. There's a place for holy hatred. It's an expression of God's love. I like what Chrysostom, the great preacher many, many centuries ago said, he who is not angry when he has cause to be sins. Remember that first time Lincoln saw a living slave offered in New Orleans on the slave block? He recoiled, and within himself he's reported to have said, quote, there was a rising hatred inside of me against slavery, and I swore if someday I could do something about it, I would do something about it. Hatred was rising in him. A holy hatred. Lastly, there's a time for peace and a time for war. History has ricocheted between times of peace and times of war. One cynic has said that the times of peace are simply the times when nations reload. I don't know if that's true. It's a bit cynical. But you'll find throughout history there are times of peace and there are times of war. The fact is that sometimes we have to fight for peace through war. I don't think pacifism can be biblically justified. I think there's a doctrine of just war in the Bible. And here we're reminded of there is a time for peace and there is a time for war. Do you know how God is described in the book of Exodus? As a man of war. The Lord is his name. Sometimes evil must be opposed because it's so pervasive and so threatening to life and liberty. Sometimes tyrants must be toppled. As Jefferson said, the tree of liberty must from time to time be refreshed with the blood of patriots and tyrants. There are times when wars are just, and there are times when wars must be fought. Just finished a couple of movies on the life of Winston Churchill. And you see a man who understood the threat of Nazism before anybody else did in the English and British government. Chamberlain tried to placate Hitler. Churchill realized, hey, we're dealing with a crocodile. All you're doing is feeding the crocodile, making him stronger. We've got to kill the crocodile. The European war, everybody knew, would be an awful war. But it had to be fought. I'm glad it was fought. And I'm thankful to brave men and women, some of them in the service here, who fought it. Sometimes wars have to be fought. Nobody should be a warmonger. I'm not a warmonger. War is horrible. I pray for times of peace, not times of war. But sometimes, as a last resort, it must be fought. It's the right thing to do. It's the only thing to do. Remember that famous quote? I'll need to track it down. The beginning of the War of Independence, where an American commander of a militia stands up before his men and says, "Do not fire unless fired upon. But if they mean to have war, let it begin here." This is life. In all its extremes, in all its contrasts. And according to Ecclesiastes 3 verse 1, there's a time and a season for everything here. And God governs it all. I like what Warren Wiersbe said. Life is something like a doctor's prescription. Taken alone, the ingredients would kill you, but properly blended, they bring healing. I don't think any one of us wants to face any one of those things alone. They're properly blended and by God, purposefully and providentially. For a few minutes, we were beginning to make some applications. We covered two of them the last time. We need to come to terms with the sovereignty of God. And I won't rehearse that, only remind us of that fact. There are no accidents, only appointments. And whatever you're going through, God has allotted that. God has purposed that directly or indirectly. And therefore, we need to stop blaming God. We need to stop trying to tame God. We need to stop trying to domesticate God. He is sovereign. We must never raise our puny fists towards heaven. He's in heaven. He does whatever pleases him. Make peace with that. But don't be frightened by that, because he's just. He's all wise. He's loving. But at the same time, we need to rediscover a high view of God. That the heavens are his throne and the earth is his footstool. We need to feel small again. We need to tremble again. We need to cry for mercy again, for we are at his mercy.

0: many, many years, beloved. Can you imagine the heart weighted down with sorrow, bursting with grief? But he gets up that day and he preaches from Matthew 11, verses 5 through 6. It's the forgotten beatitude, where Jesus says, in answer to a question by John the Baptist, blessed is he who is not offended by me. John's not sure of Jesus' credentials as a Messiah. He expected a big overthrow. He expected fireworks. And so he sends word to Jesus, are you the one that is to come, or should we look for another? And Jesus sends the word back, hey, tell John, the blind see, the lame walk. Blessed are those who are not offended by me. Franz Havner preaches that, talks about the forgotten beatitude, and then he says this. He translates that verse like this. Blessed are those who don't get upset by the way I run my business. Love that. Are you upset with the Lord at the minute? For the time he's appointed you, for the season he's allotted to you? It's a time of loss, mourning. It's not a time of peace. I don't know. But are you irked? You need to remember this forgotten beatitude. Don't get upset at the way God runs his business. He's sovereign, and he'll make it all beautiful in his time. Then we looked secondly at the fact that we need to realize that life is a mixed bag. We need to prepare for change. We need to drop the happy ever after myth. There's an incompleteness to life. There's an unevenness to life. Life has many loose ends, as many as a half-knit sweater. There's the job you never got. There's the marriage that was severed at death. There was the relationship that never blossomed. There was the dream that never came true. There's a time and a season for everything. There's an unevenness to life, an incompleteness to life. And once we've settled the sovereignty question, it'll help us deal with that kind of issue. We've got to drop the happy ever after myth. Here's a concluding thought. Solomon has presented to us a comprehensive view of life in all its contrasts, in all its comparisons. That made me think a little further. I need to have a comprehensive view of God, because just as life is made up of war and peace, gaining and losing, love and hatred, killing and healing, being born and dying, you and I can have a limited view of life. That will not work. The good times won't roll for a long time. Birth will give way to death. Gain will give way to loss. Peace will give way to war. You can bank on it. And remember, if God has appointed all of this, you must guard yourself against what I call a one-dimensional view of God. This is where many Christians suffer. This is why their faith collapses. This is why they have trouble in the middle of trouble. They have a one-dimensional view of the deity. He's loving. He's good. Therefore, he would never put me through this. He would never allow this to happen. And so we like the loving God. We like the imminent God who's near. We like the heaven-inviting God. We don't like the God of wrath. We don't like the God who sends people to hell. We don't like the God who's transcendent and does whatever pleases him. But he's all of those things in beautiful balance. They're not in competition. They're complementary. But we take a little slice, a little sliver of an understanding of God, and we live by that to our own detriment. We have a pigeonhole theology of the Almighty. He's not a neither-or God. He's a both-and. He's the God who kills, and he's the God who heals. He's the God who makes peace, and he's the God who makes war. He's the God who loves, and he's the God who hates. And you and I need to grasp that. Because the most important thing about us is what we think about God. Because the most important thing is God. And the pinnacle of our experience as human beings made in his image, redeemed in Christ, is to know him. Remember what Jeremiah said? Don't make your boast in your strength, your riches, all of that. Make your boast in that you know me. Well, then we mustn't misunderstand who God is. We mustn't have a one-dimensional deity. We mustn't be blindsided. That means our worship will be off.
1: That means

0: things, our faith will be challenged. Listen to these words of David Klotfelter in his book, Sinners in the Hands of a Good God. He's dealing with sovereignty and election and different things that make us scratch our head. No single analogy will lead us into a full and perfect knowledge of God. No single divine attribute so completely describes him that it does not need to be set in careful relationship to other attributes. And in his book, he's dealing with, is man not responsible? Yes, he is. But is God not sovereign? Yes, he is. And he tries to think that through. I commend the book. It's very good. But he's just reminding us, you know, we hold the sovereign piece and we hold the responsibility piece. And we hold the love piece and we hold the hate piece. And we can't fit it into the puzzle exactly. But that's because sometimes we're trying to create this limited God, this one-dimensional deity. And often we create God in our image and we fail to grasp the glory of his person. In a sermon on God, Albert Moeller, president of Southern Baptist Seminary, tells of a poll that was done in Britain. Like America, most Britons say they believe in God, but they were asked this question, do you believe in a God who can change the course of events? One man's response is indicative of the public in general. Asked the question, do you believe in a God who can change the course of events on the earth? He says, no, just the ordinary one, the ordinary God, the one-dimensional God. That's not the God that Solomon presents. He presents one who stands behind history, whose hands govern the hands of the clock, who's appointed a time and a season for everything we're going to go through, and praise God, he goes through it with us. Make peace with his sovereignty. Drop the happy ever after myth and get ready for the contrasts and the complexities of life. Don't worship a one-dimensional God. Let's pray. Father, we thank you for this adventure, this excursion into this marvelous chapter of your word. Thank you, it reminds us that history is not a runaway train, that our lives are not a matter of chance. Whether we're talking about birth or death, sickness or health, loss or gain, oh God, you've got your hand upon it all. Our times are in your hands. As the hymn writer says, Lord, we wish them there. Help us to trust you more. Help our understanding of you to grow. Help us to anticipate that day when Jesus will come and history will end in a doxological flurry as every knee bows and every tongue confesses that he is Lord. Lord of creation. Lord of time. Lord of us. For we pray these things in his name. Amen.
1: 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I'm Wayne Shepherd. 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Jesus said, "You shall know the truth, and the truth shall make you free."
2: 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I'm Ron Beaver. 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K-Wave Community Connection airs on 107.9 FM Saturdays at 11:45 a.m. and on 11:10 a.m. at 2:15 p.m. Both of those times are on Saturday. 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
12: If you're coming with this idea of, man, I'm feeling discouraged in the area of my life, and let me just tell you this, if you don't feel that discouragement now, guess what? It's coming. There'll be a moment in your life where you will probably feel the level of discouragement, whether it's family, jobs, relationships, whatever it might be, where you feel like maybe I'll just quit. And maybe it's one of those things that God has called you to, and you feel like still, I feel like quitting. I believe this. God is the great encourager. He will encourage you. I want you to see that in our text. God is the great encourager.
11: Everyone has hard days. No matter how good your life may be, you have no doubt encountered difficult times where you have felt the sadness, sting, or depravity of the fallen world we live in. It can be difficult to process these days or these moments. Are we not supposed to have peace in Christ? Pastor Jeff walks us through today's message, to teach through this very issue. How can we be encouraged in the midst of difficulty? We must remember that God is the great encourager, and we can rely on Him to come through. Well, let's join Pastor Jeff in the book of Acts chapter 18 as he begins his message, God-sized encouragement.
13: I don't want to be a prisoner no more. Unlock the door.
12: Let me ask you this. Have you ever been discouraged before? Has anybody ever been discouraged? One hand, two. Okay, a couple of you. How many of you have been discouraged before? How many of you have ever been discouraged to the point of feeling like, I just want to quit? I don't want to do it anymore. I'm over it. I'm done with it. How many of you have ever tried running before? Running? And running for me is like immediate discouragement and feeling like quitting. Like you get the shoes, you get the shorts, you're like, I'm going to be a runner now. That's what I'm going to do. And you start running, you're like, this was dumb. Like, what was I even thinking? The thought that I would try running. And so immediately my mind, when I start running, even like before I get out the door, I'm ready to go. I start running. Before I even turn the corner at my house, my body is already hurting. I'm stressing for breath. I'm like, this was a bad, bad idea. And I quit. Oftentimes I'll start walking. I'm like, walking's much better, right? I hear it's better for you anyways, walking. Yes, amen. And so, hey, listen, that's one of those places where I like almost immediately quit. How many of you ever tried to work on your car before? Anybody ever tried to work on your car before? And it got worse, right? The fact that you went in to work on something and you broke something else. Oh my gosh. Talk about discouragement and feeling like quitting. How about cooking? Anybody a cook? Not talking to you cooking people. I'm talking to people who aren't cooks, who try to cook. And we think, oh, this is going to be so good. It looks so good in the magazine. We cook it and it's terrible. And what do? We quit and order out, right? We're just going to get food from outside. Now, these are simple little, I'm going to try, I'm getting discouraged, and now I'm quitting. But in life, there are moments where we all face this sense of discouragement, maybe over our jobs, family situations, relationships, things aren't going the way we thought they would go or should go. And there are moments where we feel like, man, it would be just so much easier, at least in my place where I'm right now, to quit, just to stop doing it. Why do I keep going back to the same well that keeps discouraging me over and over again? I feel like I just want to quit. Now, as we've been traveling through Acts, this thought came to my mind. Why is it or how is it that Paul doesn't quit? There had to have been moments in his life where he felt like it would be easier just to quit. Look what we've seen happen with Paul. He continually is mocked and pushed out of towns as he comes in to preach the gospel. They're like, we don't want that here. Go on, right? Keep moving. We don't want that here. He's been stoned. He's been stoned to the point of death, we read in Acts. Outside the city gates, they stone him to the point of death. At that moment, don't you think there's a part of him that may be like, hey, Jesus, I love you. I love you with all my heart. My life is yours, but do I have to keep doing this over and over and over again? There's this moment we read where Paul's in one town. They kick him out. He goes to the next town, starts preaching the gospel, and the people from this town come to this town to get him. There must be this sense of feeling like, can I ever catch a break? I got to believe he has to feel like this. And this is kind of the travel that we've been on here. This is kind of where it all started in Antioch. And we've been moving along here. And all along the way, Paul seems to face adversity all along the way. There's this moment where he's like, Lord, I'm going to go down into here and preach the gospel. The Lord's like, no, you're not doing that. I'm going to go in here to preach the gospel. No, you're not doing that. He keeps moving on. He gets a vision to go to Philippi. And all throughout here, Paul faces, in this second missionary journey, persecution and difficulties. We saw that he was in Athens, and as we read in our text, he's moving over to Corinth. So you can get an idea of where he is. And all along the way, adversity, persecution. Is there a moment where Paul's like, listen, I'm going to go back home. I'm going to go back home. I'll preach Jesus back home. I love being back home with my people and my friends and my home church. This would be so much better. And there's a moment, I believe, where Paul probably faces that level of discouragement. If you would, turn with me to Acts chapter 18. I'm going to give you four things where God encourages Paul. I believe four things God would encourage you with. If you're coming with this idea of, man, I'm feeling discouraged in the area of my life. And let me just tell you this. If you don't feel that discouragement now, guess what? It's coming. There'll be a moment in your life where you will probably feel the level of discouragement, whether it's family, jobs, relationships, whatever it might be, where you feel like maybe I'll just quit. And maybe it's one of those things that God has called you to and you feel like still, I feel like quitting. I believe this. God is the great encourager. He will encourage you. I want you to see that in our text in Acts chapter 18. God is the great encourager. Now you might say, was Paul ever really discouraged? I mean, we have Paul on this high pedestal, the author of so much of the New Testament. Did he ever get discouraged? Let me show you this. This is 1 Corinthians 2:1. So this is a letter written to the church we're about ready to see that Paul meets. He's writing it in the future. He's writing it back to Corinth. Hey, when I was with you, right? This is what he says in 1 Corinthians 2:1. And I, brethren, when I came to you, did not come with excellence of speech or wisdom declaring to you the testimony of God. For I determined not to know anything among you except Christ Jesus and him crucified. I was with you in, what does that say? Weakness, in fear, and in much trembling. The Apostle Paul says, I came to you, Corinth, which we're going to read. I came to you, and when I came to you, I was with you in weakness, in fear, and in much trembling. Why? Because of all that had just happened to him in Athens, and all the things that had happened to him up in Macedonia, and all those churches, as he was stoned and kicked out of, and moved along, and people made fun of him, and people were hunting him down. He says, I came to Corinth, and when I came to you, I was in weakness and fear and much trembling. And here's what happens, I believe. God came alongside me and he encouraged me and strengthened me. And you might say, well, how did he do that? What did God do to encourage the Apostle Paul? Look what he says here. Number one, we're going to have four of them, by the way. Note takers. We got four ways that God encourages Paul in Corinth. Number one, God encourages Paul with companionship. God encourages Paul with companionship. Look at verse 1 of chapter 18. It says this, after these things, Paul departed from Athens and went to Corinth, and he found a certain Jew named Aquila, born in Pontus, who had recently come from Italy with his wife Priscilla, because Claudius had commanded all the Jews to depart from Rome, and he came to them. So, because he was of the same trade, he stayed with them and worked. For by occupation they were tent makers. And he reasoned in the synagogue every Sabbath and persuaded both Jews and Greeks. Now, here's what's significant here. Paul shows up at Corinth, and it said in our text in 1 Corinthians that he had fear and trembling, and he's coming to this moment, and he's probably entering into Corinth thinking, this place is no better than Athens. Remember, we talked about how Athens is this detestable place, multiple gods all throughout. And Pastor Bill had mentioned how he believed, and I believe it too, Paul's heart broke for them, broke for the people. Well, maybe he thinks I could get a little break in the next town. He gets to Corinth and it's just as bad. Prostitution runs rampant, multiple gods. Sexual morality, terrible in Corinth of all places. And Paul, I imagine this moment is like, God, why did you bring me here? And here's the other significant thing. Paul's by himself. His ministry buddies are back up in Macedonia doing ministry in the churches. So he shows up at Corinth and he's sort of by himself. He's probably wondering, God, why here of all places? And then this divine meeting takes place. This encouragement, this companionship, this friendship takes place between this couple, Aquila and Priscilla, who have their own God story, by the way, because they were kicked out of their home where? Somebody help me. In Rome. And in fact, this guy, Claudius, is actually mentioned in the history books. There's a historian by the name of Suetonius who writes of this moment in non-Christian history book. That writes of this moment when the Jews were kicked out of Rome. I want you to see something significant, I believe, in Aquila and Priscilla's story. Here's what Suetonius writes. As the Jews were indulging in constant riots at the instigation of, what's that word? Christus, Claudius banished them from Rome. Now, this is not a Christian history book. Suetonius isn't a Christian writer. Here he is writing of this moment of a time when this emperor kicks the Jews out of Rome. And according to Suetonius, it had to do with this guy by the name of Christus. Now, what does that name sound like to you? Christ. Some people believe that there's just a little misspelling in his historical book, right? That maybe it was actually Christ that had the name of Christ was going around throughout Rome, and it was causing an uprising amongst the people. Now, Jesus himself wasn't there in Rome. Jesus had already died on the cross and resurrection and ascended into heaven. But the name of Jesus starts to spread throughout, and some believe it had spread all the way to Rome, to the point where that name caused some issues even in Rome. Now, here's what's significant. This caused Aquila and Priscilla to have to leave Rome and meet Paul, where? In Corinth. And this friendship starts up. And I believe that in those hard days, they're tent making together and Paul's investing in Aquila and Priscilla. And Aquila and Priscilla are there listening to Paul and ministering to him. This friendship is starting to build. In fact, we know this. Acts 18:18. When Paul goes to leave Corinth, look who comes with him. Paul still remained a good while in Corinth. Then he took leave of the brethren and sailed for Syria. And Priscilla and Aquila were what? Were with him when he leaves. This awesome moment of we've connected here, haven't we? This is a friendship. It's a companionship. Paul, thank you for investing in us. And Paul would say, thank you for investing in me. Do you want to come with me on this next leg of the journey? Would you travel with me? And they're like, yeah, I feel like God's calling us to go with you. Look what else happens as we look here at 1 Corinthians 16:19. The churches of Asia, this is Paul again writing back to the church of Corinth. He says, the churches of Asia greet you. Aquila and Priscilla greet you heartily in the Lord. With the church that is in their house, all the brethren greet you. In fact, God's going to use this couple so much, he's going to plant a church right in their house. That companionship of Paul and Aquila and Priscilla is paying off. God is using it mightily. And can you imagine the encouragement Paul is feeling? This moment he steps into Corinth, he's like, there's nobody here. And here comes these tent makers to do what he does. And they begin to build this relationship. I want to show you one more verse. Coming near the end of Paul's life and his ministry, and he's writing in Romans 16:3. Look what it says. Would you greet Priscilla and Aquila, my fellow workers in Christ, who have risked their own necks for my life, to whom not only I give thanks, but also the churches of the Gentiles, likewise greet the church that is in their house. You see, there must have been a moment, there comes a time, when that relationship was so strong, and Paul had invested Jesus so much in Aquila and Priscilla's life, that they said, listen, we'd even die for Paul. We'd risk our own lives to protect Paul because he's become such a brother and such a friend and probably, I'm assuming, such a mentor in our life. His life is worth ours. He says, would you greet them? This powerful moment of companionship. Here's the reality. We all need this in our lives. We all need in those moments where we step into Corinth and things aren't going well, and we're wondering, and it's fearful, and we feel trembling, and we're saying, God, where are you? We need someone to come along, and in this moment, I believe these are people that God sends to encourage us, to step into our lives, maybe to speak words of hope into our lives, maybe even just to be present in our lives. Do you know someone in your life who you would say, in that moment, somebody came and just stood beside me? Do you have someone in your life that you said, they called me at just the right time? I remember I was struggling. I didn't know what we were going to do. And this person, all they did, they made a phone call. And they said, hey, if you need anything, hey, come stay at our house. Hey, we'll bring you a meal. that they offered companionship and friendship in that moment when you needed it most. Do you have that person? Do you know that person? Can I just tell you this as I look at Refuge? Y'all are those people. There are times when you show up in that critical moment where it's just like, I don't know where else to go. I don't know where else to turn to. And I believe this, while you are not angels, oh, no, he said we're not angels, right? Theologically, you are not angels, but in those moments, you act as messengers of God. That you show up in those moments, and maybe for that person, they would say, you were an angel to me, actually. But listen, I will just tell you, God does this in so many ways. He encourages us in so many ways through each other, which is, by the way, the power of the church. Can I show you this? This is the men's pursuit conference that we did yesterday. Over 100 men showed up, hung out with each other, got each other's names, prayed for each other, talked to each other, built relationships with each other. Yes, the tacos and the axes and all that stuff are cool too. But the real power of that moment is the men of the church coming together and worshiping together, receiving from the Lord together, building even maybe just at the start surface level relationships that God will then use as encouragement as we move forward as the body of Christ here at Refuge in Huntington Beach. And God calling men out to say, listen, I need you to stand. I need you to be this man for this man in his life right now. And it really was a sweet moment to look out there oftentimes and seeing a man just with his hand on a brother's shoulder and saying, I'm going to pray for him. And there's power in that moment. And that's what I believe God does with the church. That's one of the visions. He brings along encouragement within the church for each other in those moments when you're like Paul and you're like, I'm weak right now. I'm fearful. I'm trembling. I need someone to come alongside me. That's the power of the church. Now, that's the first one. Listen, number one. We're moving on to number two now. First one is this. God brings encouragement through companionship, through friendship, through relationships, much like Aquila and Priscilla and Paul. Second, God encourages Paul with good news. Anybody like good news? Hey, give me the good news first, right? Always give me the good news first. This is important that we need good news from time to time. Now, take a look what it says here in verse 5. When Silas and Timothy had come from Macedonia, Paul was compelled by the Spirit and testified to the Jews that Jesus is the Christ. Now, there's a significant moment. Silas, Timothy are meeting back up again with Paul. Now, they've been up here in this region more than likely, meeting some of the other churches again, kind of going back and seeing, are you growing? Are there issues? Are there problems? Paul has moved on, right? There's a moment, I believe there's a moment in a meeting between the three of them. They go back up, Paul goes, moves on, and now they're coming back together at Corinth. How cool would this meeting be? When you see Timothy and Silas coming back and you get to introduce them to Aquila and Priscilla and they get to talk about all that the churches have been doing and going through and all the ministry things they've done with Paul, and Aquila and Priscilla get to talk about how God brought them to Corinth, and now they're all sitting around together at this dinner table and they're rejoicing and they're sharing with Paul all the cool things that God has been doing, and they're growing in friendship and companionship. But there's something else that's significant. Whatever happens in this verse 5 where Silas and Timothy come, they come with a message from where? Somebody help me. From Macedonia. There's a message. And whatever that message was inspired Paul. It got him up and encouraged and strengthened him to keep on moving in the Spirit, to preach the gospel, to continue to teach. Now here's the cool thing. We don't have to wonder what it was they brought to the table that night. We don't have to wonder what it is that they said that inspired Paul so much. In fact, there's two things. The first one comes from 1 Thessalonians 3:6. Now, I want you to see this because I think it's important if you have a brain like mine. You're like, how does that all play out? Check this out. 1 Thessalonians, where's the church for Thessalonians? You get multiple choices here. Thessalonica, right? So Timothy must have been up in Thessalonica at some point, and he's coming down to bring this message to Paul in Corinth. This message must have encouraged him according to our text. I want you to see what it said. 1 Thessalonians 3:6. But now that Timothy has come to us from you. Do you see that? Paul in Corinth then writes this letter back up to the church at Thessalonica. We call it Thessalonians, but it was really a letter written to a church. And here he says, but now that Timothy has come to us from you, that's what we just read in our text. Timothy and Silas show up. Here's the message that encouraged Paul and brought us good news of your faith and love, and that you always have a good remembrance of us, which he would have been like, thank the Lord that somebody has a good remembrance of us. I've been kicked out of so many towns, it feels like everywhere I go, people have bad remembrance. But this group in Thessalonica, they have a good remembrance of us, greatly desiring to see us as we also to see you. Therefore, brethren, in all our affliction and distress, we are comforted concerning you by your faith. What encouraged Paul in this moment? What did God use this good news to encourage him for? Oh, Thessalonica is still walking with Jesus. They're still honoring the Lord and they still love us. Oh my gosh, this is great news. Sometimes I get so discouraged because I don't know if the places that we're leaving are still honoring Christ. And we're moving on and on and on. And to hear word that there's a church that still loves Jesus excites me. Here's the second thing that he was excited about. 2 Corinthians 11:7. So now he's, again, we're looking forward in time. And he's writing back to the church at Corinth. He says, remember the time that I came to you, which we just read about this morning. Remember that time? This is what he says. Did I commit sin in humbling myself that you might be exalted? Because I preached the gospel of God to you free of charge. What did Paul do when he shows up at Corinth? According to our text, what did he do for work? He was a tent maker. And Paul purposed to go into a town and not right away say, okay, start paying up for my messages, right? He said, I would go and just work. There wasn't even a church yet in that place. So I would go in and I would preach and I would teach and a church would begin to be built up. But I would never go in and just charge people like the itinerant preachers of the day would do. Instead, I would just tent make. I would go to people's houses and work for them. And then I would share the gospel. Then I'd preach the gospel on the weekend.
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2: 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Well, up next, running with our eyes on first place in the race of life. Pastor Greg Laurie shows us from Acts 19 and 1 Corinthians 9 how as believers we must set our eyes on the prize and run our race for Christ to the best of the abilities God has given us. 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It's up to us to jump in the race instead of sitting on the sidelines. A new beginning is coming up next on K-Wave. I'm Ron Beaver on the way out as my brother Bob Shaw takes over this morning. Stay close and stay blessed as we continue to learn and apply God's word right here on K-Wave. 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
14: Hi, this is Pastor Odell Nessie from the First Christian Church of Wilmington with the K-Wave scripture of the day. Galatians 2:21 says, I do not set aside the grace of God, for if righteousness comes through the law, then Christ died in vain. Paul ends Galatians 2 with a powerful statement that we need to be reminded of. Paul understood that there is nothing that we can do to make ourselves righteous before God. Our righteousness comes from what Jesus did on the cross. Now, if I'm trusting in what I do to make me right with God, then I'm really not trusting in His grace. And if we can make ourselves righteous by keeping the law, then Christ died for nothing. And so at the end of the day, we don't trust in what we've done, we trust in what Jesus has already done for us. Once again, that's Galatians 2:21, and I'm Pastor Odell Nessie. To hear more, join me at the First Christian Church of Wilmington on Sundays at 10:30. 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
15: It's just the way it is. 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That makes us all relaxed to know my child's not perfect. They're just a work in progress. But next, it's plug in. You need relationships. It takes a church. It takes families. It takes neighbors. Don't do this alone, not even with a great spouse. We need other people's perspective and strength. And then the big one, I think, besides that, is grow in your own character and your own boundaries. When you have your own boundaries, your child's living around a grown-up who can make hard decisions, do the right thing, and succeed.
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1: Coming up today, Pastor Greg Laurie points out how this life is compared to a race, and we need to do our very best to give it our all until the very end.
17: There's winners and losers in a race, and there's winners and losers in the race of life, and we should go for the gold. Silver's good, so's bronze, but definitely give it your best effort. Run in such a way that you will win.

0: any gym, there are people there who are just getting it done. A certain number of reps, a certain duration of time, and then they're done. They're out of here. And then there are others who push themselves, and they give it their all, and it shows. Well, today on A New Beginning, Pastor Greg Laurie points out this life is too important to muddle through. The Lord wants us to run this race with endurance and to run this race to win. We'll learn more about how to do that in Acts.
1: So now we're in Paul's third missionary journey. God is using him powerfully and miracles are happening. Acts 19 verse 11 says, God gave Paul the power to perform unusual miracles when handkerchiefs or aprons had merely touched his skin were placed on sick people. They were healed of their diseases and evil spirits were expelled. Stop there. So the emphasis is unusual miracles. These are not your normal miracles. Actual garments that have touched Paul are now being used by God to heal people. There was no healing power in something Paul wore. But it seems that in the minds of the people, there was sort of a faith release, if you will, where they thought, if I just touch this shirt that Paul wore, this robe or whatever it would be, I too will be healed. We see a similar situation in the story of the woman with a medical condition causing her to constantly bleed. And she reasoned, if I can touch the very edge of the garment of Jesus, I will be healed. Now, Jesus didn't say that. He didn't promise that, but she thought that. And sure enough, he's walking through a crowd of people. She reaches her hand through. She touches his robe. And suddenly the healing power of God is released in her life. And she's healed right there on the spot. But it's interesting to note how Jesus healed different people. Sometimes they touched him, like the woman I mentioned. Other times he touched them. Other times he spoke the word and they were healed. On one occasion, a person was blind. He spit in the dirt and wiped the dirt with his spit in the guy's eye. Here's mud in your eye, buddy. Wow. Now, what would you think if you came and asked me for prayer and I spit on the dirt? What would you? Oh, no. You're not going to pray for me that way, are you? But the point is that the techniques, if you will, vary so people would realize it's not in the technique. It's not in the garment. It's not in the touch. It's from God himself. And by the way, God is still in the healing business. And when we need a touch from the Lord, we should call out to the Lord and ask him to heal us. Okay, so whenever God is at work, the devil will be there to oppose. So the devil effectively enters the scene through a group of guys identified as the seven sons of Sceva. So this man Sceva has seven sons. And they fancy themselves to be exorcists. They think they can cast demons out of people. But they were not the magnificent seven. They were the foolish seven, as we see now in the story, because they thought the name of Jesus was like some kind of an incantation or magic words, if uttered, would heal people. Go to Acts 19, verse 13. They tried to use the name of the Lord Jesus Christ in their incantation, saying, I command you in the name of Jesus, whom Paul preaches, to come out. The evil spirit replied, I know Jesus and I know Paul, but who are you? Then the man with the evil spirit leaped on them, overpowered them, and attacked them with such violence they fled from the house naked and battered. Wow. Don't mess with demons. So there's three takeaway truths from this little story. Probably more, but here's three quick ones. Number one, Satan is real and powerful. And demons are real and powerful. And it's interesting that this man who is possessed by the demons had supernatural physical strength. I mean, he takes on seven dudes and they leave the house stripped of their clothing and just running for their lives. We see the same thing illustrated in that man who was demon possessed, who lived at the graveyard, and at night he would walk around shrieking and howling, and they put him in chains and he broke the chains. So the devil is powerful. Never take the devil on in your own strength. That's why the Bible says in Ephesians 6, stand in the Lord and in the power of his might. Number two, the power of Jesus is much stronger than the power of Satan. Because it's kind of scary to think how powerful the devil can be, but it's really encouraging to know that Jesus is way more powerful, right? Jesus said, all power has been given to me in heaven and in earth. So we serve an all-powerful God. And the third thing is the best defense is a good offense. The Bible says, submit to God, resist the devil, and he will flee from you. You see, the problem with the sons of Sceva is they had no relationship with God. They just, oh, in the name of Jesus, whom Paul preaches, and the demon's response is almost humorous. Jesus, I definitely know. Paul, I know, but who are you? It reminds us that the devil knows those who are a threat to his kingdom. So he knows, oh, that person, that man, that woman, they're a problem. They're a threat. I'm going to focus my energies on them. Remember when Jesus said to Simon Peter, Simon, Simon, Satan has been asking excessively for you that you would be taken out of the care and protection of God? Would that freak you out if Jesus said that to you? You're just hanging out. All of a sudden he turns to you, says your name twice. Satan has been asking for you by name. Maybe he paused for a moment, Peter shaking in his sandals. But then the Lord adds these words, but I have prayed for you that your faith would not fail. So, yeah, the devil may come asking, but Jesus is going to answer the door. Okay, so don't worry about it. Jesus is way more powerful.
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1: Now we shift gears in the story as we come to Acts chapter 20. As I said, Paul is saying goodbye to these leaders. And so let's pick it up, Acts 20, verse 17. When we landed at Miletus, he sent a message to the elders of the church of Ephesus, asking them to come and meet him. When they arrived, he declared, "You know, from the day I set foot in this province of Asia until now, I have done the Lord's work humbly and with many tears. I have endured the trials that came to me from the plots of the Jews. I never shrank back from telling you what you needed to hear, either publicly or in your homes. I have had one message for Jews and Greeks alike, the necessity of repenting from sin and turning to God and having faith in our Lord Jesus Christ. Now I am bound by the Spirit to go to Jerusalem. I don't know what awaits me except that the Holy Spirit tells me in city after city that jail and suffering lay ahead. None of these things move me, nor do I count my life dear to myself, so that I may finish my race with joy and the ministry which I received from the Lord Jesus to testify to the gospel of the grace of God." Wow. Five categories Paul identifies that we are in, things that we're doing. First of all, Paul compares himself to a runner in a race. So I want to finish this race, he says, with joy. This was a favorite analogy of the apostle, the idea of running a race. He used it many times in his writings. For instance, over in 1 Corinthians 9:24, he reminded us that we must run to win in the race of life. He said, in a race, everyone runs, but only one person gets the prize. You should run in such a way that you will win. Run to win. Run for first place. not for honorable mention. You know, in schools today or in athletic events, they'll give participation trophies. This is not good. There's winners and losers in a race. And there's winners and losers in the race of life. And we should go for the gold. Silver's good, so's bronze. But definitely give it your best effort. Run that race to win. Then he also warns us about getting off track in the race of life when he writes to the believers in Galatia. In Galatians 5:7, he says, "You guys were running a good race. Who cut in on you from obeying the truth?" So, you know, when we're running this race, try to run with people that have the same passion that you have. Let me put it another way. Hang around with godly people and do godly things. Don't hang around with ungodly people, which will lead you to do ungodly things. Psalm 1 says, "Happy is the man that does not walk in the counsel of the ungodly, or stand in the way of sinners, or sit in the seat of the scornful, but his delight is in God's word." So there are godless people, scornful people, people that will slow you down in the race of life. So it's a good thing to periodically evaluate relationships you're engaged in. Is it a wing or is it a weight? Does it help you go faster like a wing, or does it slow you down like a weight? So don't let someone else cut in on you. Paul also warns in Philippians 3 about looking back in the race of life. You know, you got to look forward. It's a bad idea to look over your shoulder. That half of a second could cost you the race. You know, when you're driving on the freeway, and have you ever noticed that if there's a cop, a CHP, driving ahead of you, you always slow down. No one wants to pass the CHP, right? And even if they're under the speed limit, you go under the speed limit. If they slow down to 20, we'll all slow down to 20, right? Sometimes I think they do that just to mess with us. I wonder if I go slower, if they'll all go slower. But the problem is sometimes if you're driving and you look in your rearview mirror and you see a police officer driving behind you, you get focused on that. And you're not paying attention to where you're going. In the race of life, you've got to always be looking forward and not looking backwards. Because the first step to going back is looking back. Remember Jesus said, remember Lot's wife. Three words. Remember Lot's wife. Why should I remember Lot's wife? Because after she was delivered by the angel of the Lord from Sodom and Gomorrah, Lot's wife along with Lot and their children were warned, don't look back. And she deliberately looked back and she turned into a pillar of salt. Jesus said, no man having put his hand to the plow and looking back is fit for the kingdom of God. So in the race of life, keep looking forward, not looking backwards. And then Paul says, I want to finish this race with joy in verse 23. I love that. Not just finish the race with joy. I have never felt joy when I'm running. I've only felt pain. But he goes, I want to finish this with joy. So I've been running this race for over 50 years now. And I'm going to tell you a little secret. It is a joyful thing to serve God. I love it. Don't lose your joy. After he sinned, David said in Psalm 51, a psalm of confession, restore unto me the joy of my salvation, and then sinners will be converted to you. Isaiah 55 says, you shall go out with joy, you'll be led forth with peace. And the mountains and the hills will break forth before you into singing, and all the trees of the field will clap their hands. And then we're also told in Nehemiah 8:10, the joy of the Lord is your strength. Paul says, I want to finish this with joy. Do you have joy? Do other people see that joy in your life? It's really important. Paul also points out that as we run the race of life, we need to play by the rules. He says in 1 Corinthians 9:27, I run straight to the goal with purpose in every step. I discipline my body like an athlete, training it to do what it should. Otherwise, my fear is after I preach to others, I'd be a hypocrite and I would be disqualified. So when you enter into a race or whatever it is, there's rules. These are the rules. Do you agree to play by the rules? Yes. I read about one guy that entered a marathon. And he agreed to play by the rules. And they noticed that when the race was coming to a close, this guy comes across the finish line. No sweat. He was just acting like he had not done anything. And he won the bronze, and someone complained, and they found out the guy had started the race, ran through the forest, got on a bus, went to the place where the race ended, got off the bus, and then ran across the finish line. Needless to say, he was disqualified. So we got to play by God's rules. That's the way to do it. And we want to run all the way, because it's not just starting this race well, it's finishing this race well. I have found that the best way to run well in the race of life is to have a good motivation. Why am I doing it? What is my objective? And the author of Hebrews tells us the secret. He says, we're surrounded by a great cloud of witnesses, so let's lay aside the weight and the sin that so easily besets us and run with endurance the race that is set before us, looking unto Jesus, the author and finisher of our faith, who for the joy that was set before him endured the cross, despising the shame, and now is set down at the right hand of God. So that's how you look to Jesus. I don't run this race for people. I don't run it for applause. I don't run it for likes on my social media. I don't run it for any of those things. I started it this way, and I hope to end it this way. I'm doing it for Jesus, and that's what will keep you going no matter what you're facing.

0: great encouragement to keep us going in our Christian life. Pastor Greg Laurie with our studies in Acts chapters 19 and 20 today here on A New Beginning. Given the sacrifice of Jesus on the cross, as Pastor Greg said, it's what motivated Jesus to keep going. Given that, how have you responded? Because of what Jesus did, he extends his free gift of eternal life to each of us. Have you accepted that gift? Pastor Greg, someone can enter into that kind of relationship today, can't they?
1: They can, and it's so simple. And I think because it's so simple, people think, oh, it can't be that easy. Well, look, Jesus did all the heavy lifting. He carried the cross for you. He died on that cross that he carried. This isn't about what you do. It's about what he's done. But here's what the Bible says. Whoever will call upon the name of the Lord will be saved.

0: You're caught in a riptide out in the ocean and you need help, and there's a lifeguard at the stand and they see you. You've got to call out to them and let them know you need saving. And the same is true when it comes to eternal life. Jesus is ready to save you. Will you call out to him? You say, well, okay, how do I do that? You do it through prayer. And prayer is just talking to God. So listen, I'd like to lead you in a simple prayer. And if you pray this prayer after me, I believe God will hear it and answer it, and Christ will come to live inside of you. Thousands of people have prayed a prayer like this over the years that we've been doing this radio broadcast and have seen their life change. There's no power or magic in a prayer. It's all about your commitment to Christ. But this is a way to call on the name of the Lord in this prayer. So if you want Jesus to come into your life and forgive you of your sin, if you want to know that you'll go to heaven when you die, if you want to fill that big hole in your heart, just pray this prayer after me. You could pray it out loud if you like. Pray it in the quietness of your heart, but pray these words if you would. Lord Jesus, I know that I'm a sinner, but I know that you're the Savior who died on the cross for my sin. I am sorry for my sin, and I turn from it now. And I choose to follow you from this moment forward. Be my Savior and my Lord. Be my God and my friend. Thanks for hearing this prayer and answering this prayer. In Jesus' name I pray. Amen. Listen, if you just prayed that prayer, I want you to know that God has heard you and has answered it. The Bible says, these things we write to you that believe on the name of the Son of God, that you may know that you have eternal life, that you may know. It's yours now. God has given it to you because it's the gift of eternal life through Jesus Christ, our Lord. Congratulations and welcome to the family of God.
1: 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You know, Pastor Greg, there are times when we have the privilege of praying with someone to accept Christ.
0: Yes.
1: And when that happens, you know, we really want to give them something to follow up.
0: Yeah.
1: And obviously, a Bible is a great option, the best option. And you have a new book, What Every Growing Christian Needs to Know. It kind of sounds like that would be a great introduction to the Christian life.
0: Yeah, I think so, Dave. I think it'd be very helpful because, you know, you wonder, where do I go now? You know, when I became a Christian at the age of 17, no one gave me anything. They didn't give me a Bible. They didn't say, Greg, you need to start going to church now. And the school bell rang because it happened on my high school campus, and I literally had no idea what to do next. And thank God a guy I didn't know from Adam's house cat, and I don't know that Adam had a house cat, but it's an expression. Anyway, this guy named Mark comes up to me. He introduces himself. He takes me to church, and effectively he started to disciple me. That was so important. But I want to help other people sort of be like Mark was to me. And this is a resource you could put in the hands of a new believer. In fact, you could go through it with them, and it would be helpful to you as well. You could break things down and explain it. You could start a little small group and invite new believers over to it. But this is something that will be a blessing to them because, you know, when I read a book, I'm not trying to impress anyone, Dave. I'm not some prolific author. I speak in a very plain, understandable way. And by the way, that's intentional. I heard one great Bible preacher from days gone by who said the objective of preaching is to get the cookies on the bottom shelf where the kids can get to them. So I try to do that. I use humor. I use illustration. I try

0: write in a language, in a way of speaking that people understand, because I just want them to internalize these truths. You know, and I have to say that the Bible says of Jesus, the common people heard him gladly. He wasn't trying to impress the Pharisees and the Sadducees and the religious elite of the day. In fact, he had some pretty scathing words for them. He was trying to communicate with the regular folk out there who just wanted to get closer to God. So if you want to learn more about how to get the most out of your Bible study and how to pray more effectively and how to share your faith in a way that you'll see results, then you want to order a copy of this new book, What Every Growing Christian Needs to Know.
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2: 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And catch the latest episode of The Greg Laurie Show where he interviews such personalities as Dennis Quaid, Chuck Swindoll, Michael W. Smith, Bozo the Clown. 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Sharing life, delivering truth, giving hope. I'm Bob Shaw, another hot and humid one today, and at this point, I think Southern California has forgotten what Southern California weather is supposed to feel like. But relief is in sight. We're almost there. Temperatures are going to start backing off this weekend, and I am so ready for that. The humidity is supposed to go down. Nice. Until then, God has given us another day. So the air conditioning still works, I hope, for you. We're going to make the most of it. So good morning to you. Dr. John Townsend shares practical tips on setting boundaries in all stages of the parenting journey. That's next on Focus on the Family.
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6: 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I come to you for protection, O Lord my God. 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Rescue me. If you don't, they will maul me like a lion, tearing me to pieces with no one to rescue me. God is my shield, saving those whose hearts are true and right. God is an honest judge. He is angry with the wicked every day. If a person does not repent, God will sharpen his sword. He will bend and string his bow. He will prepare his deadly weapons and shoot his flaming arrows. The wicked conceive evil. They are pregnant with trouble and give birth to lies. They dig a deep pit to trap others, then fall into it themselves. The trouble they make for others backfires on them. The violence they plan falls on their own heads. I will thank the Lord because He is just. I will sing praise to the name of the Lord Most High.
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11: Help the child learn that life is not about avoiding pain, because sometimes our culture teaches them it's about being happy and avoiding all kinds of pain. They stay immature. 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
12: That's Dr. John Townsend, and he's back with us again today on Focus on the Family, talking about how you can implement healthy boundaries with your children. Thanks for joining us. I'm John Fuller.
10: You know, yesterday we talked about teaching kids to accept the consequences of their actions. I think most parents struggle with that. Then we covered the strengths and weaknesses of gentle parenting and really defining boundaries and how we get on to a healthy, regular, reinforced boundary approach to really help your child to mature and grow in the healthiest way possible. Today, we're going to talk about some key concepts, including the steps to helping kids develop their own sense of right and wrong, which, as we talked about yesterday with Dr. Townsend, no is actually a good thing for a child to learn. It starts to develop their identity, and you want that child in later teen years to be able to say no. And so that's a good thing. It's not an error if they're pushing back a little. But how do we do this constructively? It's going to be a great conversation. And I hope if you missed last time, get the Focus on the Family app so you can hear it and hear all the inventory here at Focus on the Family.
12: Yeah, that app is available and free to you, and we hope you'll get that. Dr. Townsend has co-written a book with Dr. Henry Cloud. It really is a classic. It's called Boundaries with Kids, How Healthy Choices Grow Healthy Children. And we'll encourage you to get a copy when you contact us.
10: John, welcome back to the program.
11: Thanks, guys. You know, I was thinking when you read that part about Henry and I writing this, John, it came about because all the boundaries work was working. And then people came along and parents said, we'd like to help our kids with this boundary thing before they have the train wrecks and the pain that we had in our adult lives. So can you write in a more preventive level? But thank you to the parents who are asking for that.
10: Yeah, that's so good. Let me start here. What does it look like for kids to learn to respect the boundaries of others?
11: Well, they don't start off that way because their life is, you know,
10: it's all about me.
11: It's about me, and mom and dad exist to serve me, and that's okay for a while. But sooner or later, you're going to be in a world of relationships, and they have to learn this. And there are some relational no's they have to learn. As young children, don't hurt someone. I mean, it's fundamental. Don't trespass on someone's things, and especially don't punish another kid's no. If the kids disagrees, don't make them bad because they got to have a choice. How do you do that? Well, you have empathy for it because it's hard for them, but you correct them and you give them consequences with their disrespect. Even if they don't like it, they have to learn that mom and dad don't like disrespect of themselves and other people. But here's another really important part. They'll learn to respect other people's boundaries when you establish your own separateness as a parent. For example, the child wants to do something and you've already played with them for a long time and now you want to, I don't know, do a crossword puzzle. And the child comes up against this, play with me. And sometimes the parent's tempted to say, well, I got to be a good parent. Even though I spent 2 hours here, I'll put my puzzle aside. The best thing to say is, no, I'm going to do a puzzle right now. That's what I need to do, but you can play. And all of a sudden the child's in a world where, oh, you're not always available when I always need you. I've got to respect that. So insist on your own separateness as well as the child's.
10: Yeah. You know, we've had Dr. Ken Wilgus here. You might know Dr. Ken Wilgus, great guy. He wrote the funniest book title, which was Feeding the Mouth That Bites You, How to Emancipate Your Teenagers into Adulthood. And it really is in this area that I'm about to ask you, and that's giving kids some age-appropriate freedom to help them separate themselves in a healthy way from the parent. For example, he would say, at some point, you let your 13, 14-year-old own their room.
11: Yep.
10: And his rules were, you just don't have, nothing can be stinky or rotting. Hopefully, we've taught you how to keep your room nicely. Mm-hmm. But that's it. And you hand it over, and you don't take it back. Is that a good thing?
11: That is so wise. It comes down to what, in the book, we call it the law of sowing and reaping.
10: Yeah.
11: Think about how we all learn as humans, not just kids. We learn when we reap what we sow. Look at freedom. How can they sow when they don't have a choice? You've got to have freedom to make a bad choice to sow so you can reap. They have to be free to sow positive things or negative things. Otherwise, there's no reaping and no learning and no growing. So you're shooting the basketball and you keep trying and you miss, but you learn to be more accurate because you failed and failed and failed and you get better. So you were sowing, throwing the ball, and then you reap, oh, I'm getting better. So good behavior brings good times and fun and success. Bad behavior brings negative consequences. So
10: that's so amazing. Let's talk about unconditional love. This one, I have this banter in my own head when you're saying, I love you. I love you so much. You're never going to know how much I love you. Put that down. If you don't respond, and it like totally communicates my love is conditional. And I think parents, we have this inner struggle going, am I loving this child unconditionally, or am I putting all the conditions on it because they're not performing or behaving the way that I want them to? Speak to that dilemma, and then what is healthy, real unconditional love look like?
11: Yeah, let's start with what that really is. Think about God. He doesn't, I don't know about you guys, but he hasn't answered all my prayers this year.
10: Right.
11: But I know he loves me all the time.
10: Yeah.
11: And so it doesn't, some people think that unconditional love is always feeling good feelings toward and always gratifying the child. I feel good towards you. I'm always, that's love. Well, that can be hate. You can make a drug addict out of that. So love is really a stance of, I'm for you and I want your best. And if we can change it from the feeling and gratification to, it's a mental state that makes me want to do the very best for you, even if it's uncomfortable, that's unconditional love. I don't have to feel good feelings when my kid's screaming and yelling and causing a mess. But I shouldn't be harsh, but I should be direct. But I know I'm doing the surgery that's needed right now.
10: So unconditional love is, hey, I didn't kick you out of the house.
11: And hate might be, I did kick out of the house too early.
10: Yeah.
11: Instead of when
10: you should. Yeah, I mean, that's the whole balancing feature of parenting. Let's hear a clip like we did yesterday. Let's hear a clip from a dad on setting boundaries.
13: My two sons are 24 and 26 years old, and they don't really help out with the bills or rent. And what little money they make is spent on drugs. My younger son is trying, but he sees his older brother getting away with stuff, and he just follows in his footsteps. I don't believe it.
11: My heart just sank to hear this man. Whoever you are, man, I'm so sorry. I'll say a prayer. Let me provide a sort of a path here for this gentleman who's kind of living a nightmare. You're going to need support. Whatever's going on in the house with two grown young men who are doing drugs and not spending it on the right things and that sort of thing, you're going to need to get external support. So don't do this on your own. Get a good church, a good Christian therapist. Get people around you who have the same values, because for you to change this is going to take some time. Now, number one, I think you're going to have to get, once you've got the support systems in, you're going to have to insist on a drug-free home. I mean, that's just, you can't compromise on that. And there are going to have to be some rules that you'll probably need help with in constructing, such as, here's what will keep you in the house for as long as until you're ready to launch, because they do need to launch sooner or later, and here's what won't. There are good counselors and therapists that can help you make a plan. You're going to need to chart a path for autonomy that your sons are not ready for. So I want you to start, as Stephen Covey says, with the end in mind. The end in mind is that they're out of your house. They can't be happy with that or fulfilled with that. Out of the house, autonomous, free, working somewhere, drug-free. And so what does it take to create that, get the long run in mind? That means some of them may need a coach or a counselor. They also may need to know some house rules that you're going to enforce, and they may need to have the consequences of, you can stay here if you don't do drugs. If you can't, I'm sorry, you're going to be out of the house. And I've had to do that with many parents who said, well, what will they do? Well, they'll probably sleep on a friend's couch for a while and eat pizza and then find out, gosh, it's better being at home like the prodigal son. But you're going to have the rules and enforce those. And all the same time, letting these young men know that you love them, even though they will say that you hate them, you're providing experts, you're providing structure, you're providing a way and a path for autonomy and leaving and cleaving that they don't possess.
10: John, you encourage parents in the book to consider pain a good experience. It can be a good experience for them to know the bottom. And, you know, we all say this in the Christian community. You know, it's important for your children to go to a valley if that's where God needs to meet them. And, you know, one of the most, I think, challenging questions I ever received is, would you be willing to let God take your kids through that valley?
11: I think that's the hardest prayer any of us can pray, but it's a good one.
10: Yeah, and tell us why. Why is pain helpful?
11: Well, let's start with Hebrews 12. Where it says, all discipline seems painful, but it brings the peaceable fruit of righteousness. God's very clear, and he's the being that created neuroscience and parenting in the first place. And we want our kids to live a life of being right, living the right life. And so pain teaches us things. Now, we're not talking about the wrong kind of pain. We don't want to damage the child.
10: Yeah.
11: We don't mind them being uncomfortable. Discomfort is very different than damage. So evaluate if it's the right kind of pain that will help them mature and thrive. But yes, help the child learn that life is not about avoiding pain, because sometimes our culture teaches them it's about being happy and avoiding all kinds of pain. They stay immature. Actually, embrace it. Make it your ally. Learn to deal with a difficult teacher. Learn to deal with that bully. Learn to deal with a sport you haven't done or a course you haven't taken, and look what happens on the other end when you succeeded. And so all of a sudden they realize pain is my friend. It's my ally.
10: Yeah, but it's, again, hard to stand there as a parent and allow that to happen. But you got to do your best to let God do his best.
11: Yeah.
10: Right?
11: And that's when we need community. Those parents who are like-minded, and you can call them and say, I'm so sad. My child's crying and they're discouraged, but it was a legitimate boundary and a consequence. And the parent goes, stick with it, stick with it. And if you tell your child, stick with it, that child takes that in. And when they're 30, they'll go, I've got a hard job. I've got a hard marriage. I can stick with it because I've done it before.
10: That's good.
11: It's the internalization.
12: Yeah. And if you're that parent and you're thinking, this is just too difficult, I don't have the community, I don't know where to turn, Dr. Townsend mentioned the importance of a Christian counselor. We have caring Christian counselors here at Focus on the Family. 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
10: John, let's play another question about boundaries.
14: Hi, I have a question. My son is very energetic, likes to be active, like play sports and all those things, but I find it hard to get him to actually sit and listen. He's 6 years old, and I was wondering, what would be a good way to teach him the importance of listening and having good listening skills.
11: Yeah, and you're addressing this at the right time, too. Six is a great age to learn that. And at six, especially boys, a lot of times girls, too, you're interested more in your activities, and you're interested more in what you have to say and not what anybody else has to say. So I would address this very directly with your son, just like any parent does. Here's how you clean your room. Here's how you set it for the table. And I would say, I want to help you learn to listen, because this is something that I think you're kind of challenged in. This is going to be very important to you. And so you just tell him, this is how you have great relationships. This is how people like you better. This is where you learn things. Now, sometimes a six-year-old who's really into activities will just blow that off. But it's in there somewhere, because you have to give them the framework first of why this is important. And the second thing is, you give them examples and say, when I was trying to tell you something about X, a movie we saw or something we did at church, and you kept changing the subject and talking about yourself, it didn't work between you and me, and you and I weren't that close. And all of a sudden they realize, oh, this affects my relationships. And then sometimes a child will say, well, what do I do? Well, teach them the basics of asking questions. Stop talking and then say, how are you doing? What did you think? How was your day? And teach them those basic questions that everybody's got to learn. Three or four of them that can get somebody to open up. And then have them practice that with their friends. And all of a sudden, now they're the captain of the team. Now, if none of that is working, that's when you have to say, in our home, we're going to need to have you talk and then listen and talk and then listen. And if you can't stop talking, sweetheart, what am I going to do? But there might be a consequence for that, because you talking all the time and not listening is kind of hard on the whole family. It's not good for you. But hopefully it'll be done before you have to go to the consequence. But I've had parents have to do that, say, it's your turn to stop talking and start listening, and make that a norm so you do it in the real life.
10: It's so funny. I'm laughing because when I was a child, my mom's best friend, and we considered her family part of our family, my mom's best friend, Penny. And I think I was just talking way too much. Heaven knew that I would be sitting behind a microphone someday. But she said to me, she just turned to me and she said, Jimmy, you've got diarrhea of the mouth. Talk about making an impact on a child. I still remember that. I know where I was standing.
11: Word pictures are helpful.
10: When she said it, and you know, my immediate response, I just went quiet. Because I thought, oh, I didn't know. But I mean, to this day, I think it centered me on being able to be quieter so I can actually hear the person across the table from
11: me. Isn't
10: that
11: something?
10: But it... You know, somebody might look at that and say, that was harsh, but it did have a positive impact in my life.
11: Let's change that word from harsh to direct.
10: Yeah, okay.
11: Because every time, sometimes in our culture, it's sort of like if someone's direct, they're mean and harsh. Well, it feels harsh because you've never heard that before. But it's just direct by a caring, warm person.
10: Let's
11: baptize the word direct.
10: Because our culture's all about tolerance of everything, even parenting. Like, you got to tolerate your child's behavior. No, you don't.
11: Really.
10: So I don't know. I think back on it now, I laugh because, you know, who would have known I would end up in communication?
11: It's richly ironic, isn't it?
10: Yeah. But anyway, so let me ask you this. You, in the book, you described three realities. Let's spend a little time here and speak to the three realities of setting boundaries.
11: Yeah, it's very simple. And sometimes, since parenting is so complicated, we get into details that we don't need to get to. But if you can remember these three things, that'll really help. Is first, there's a problem and your child's not perfect. Your child's not perfect. And it's just the way it is. And if you can say that and realize, you know, that we're born into the world in an imperfect world, and my child needs training and my child needs growth, you're okay. That makes us all relaxed to know my child's not perfect. They're just a work in progress. But next, it's plug in. You need relationships. It takes a church. It takes families. It takes neighbors. Don't do this alone, not even with a great spouse. We need other people's perspective and strength. And then the big one, I think, besides that, is grow in your own character and your own boundaries. When you have your own boundaries, your child's living around a grown-up who can make hard decisions, do the right thing, and succeed, and they see that and they want that.
10: Connecting that one to the first one, I think one of the things I think I did well was to show my boys that I'm not perfect. Mm-hmm. You know, we know the child isn't perfect, and sometimes in parenting, we can reinforce that all day long.
11: Mm-hmm.
10: You know, but what helps, I think what really helped for my sons was when I could confess that I'm not perfect.
11: Yeah.
10: I made that. I blew that. I remember one time saying to Trent after, you know, I think I disciplined him for something, and it was probably too much energy. And I said to him, I'm sorry, I really reacted to that in a way that I shouldn't have reacted. And he had the biggest smile on his face. He was probably 8. And I said, why are you smiling like that? He goes, I didn't know parents had to apologize.
11: Wow.
10: Wasn't that?
11: What a light bulb moment.
10: What a light bulb. And it was a good thing. And I think maybe, you know, you see these lessons that you lay down for your kids. That was probably one of the brighter lessons that I was able to get to.
11: Well, the funny thing about that, Jim, is, you know, we think it's a big deal that we let them know we're not perfect. They know. They've been watching.
10: Thank you for joining my therapy today with Dr. John Townsend.
11: They're just waiting to see, are they going to ever admit what I already know?
10: Yeah.
11: And that's in what you did. I love that rupture and repair dynamic of once you know you've screwed up, how fast can you repair it?
10: Yeah.
11: And kids do get that 8-year-old smile like, okay, things are okay.
10: Yeah.
11: Don't wait. Do it quickly.
10: Yeah, that's so, so good. In that context of the third of the realities, there's a concept in there. You said time does not heal all. We tend to use that so freely in our culture. Time will take care of it. We lose a loved one. Mm-hmm. Time will heal that. It's partially true, isn't it?
11: Mm-hmm.
10: It may not be all the way true, but...
11: Well, look at it like this. When you go to your doctor with a bacterial infection, does she say, well, time's going to heal this?
10: No.
11: She says, it's going to take time. Time is a necessary but insufficient condition. You must have it. It's not enough because there's two other elements. It's time plus grace plus truth will do anything. Grace is the love of God, the love of other people, the support, and information, truth, principles, structures, these sorts of things. Time will do it. As long as there's grace and truth involved.
10: Yeah. You know, for our parents that are in the middle of work and life and orchestrating all of that, and let's not talk about the in-laws and Christmas and Thanksgiving and all the stuff that happens throughout the year, you want me to do what, Dr. Townsend? Teach boundaries to our kids? Make the pitch for why doing this actually saves you so much work later.
11: There's a why here, and the why is because it's not now, it's about the future. The family, and you guys know this better than anybody, the family is an oven where you take this little bitty being and then you take it through all these experiences and these growth things, and then they come out, hopefully, a functional, loving adult. They can love, they can work, their life is in place, and that's what our job is about. And so if you can tolerate the tough thing about the attitude problem now, or the disrespect, or the chaos, and think, I'm making something later that'll be good for her and good for me. The parent's job is to bring the future into the present and say, we're doing these things because we want you to be a strong person, a happy person, an in-control person.
10: Mm. You know, one of the things, and we've talked with Dr. Kevin Lehman, and you know him well as a friend, you know, the birth order, personality, temperament must play into this a bit. And we saw that in our own children. You know, you think you're the same family, but each child is unique.
11: Mm-hmm.
10: And so we had the strong-willed child, then we had the more passive child. And you do have to, I would think, and maybe you disagree with this, I would think you have to kind of adjust these approaches of boundaries to the temperament of your child a bit, not in the concreteness of them, but maybe in the way they're delivered. Or how would you answer that question about how I deal with the type of child I have, the strong-willed child and the passive child, just as an example?
11: Absolutely. I totally agree with that. The basics are the basics. There are house rules that we will always keep and we will stick to. But you have to customize it according to the temperament of the child, which was just built in and baked in from the DNA. And when you do that, everybody wins. So it's the communication style, is how direct you are, is how much you listen. As long as the basics are working and you're doing it their way, everything works.
10: And I think it's so good because, again, with my oldest son, it's very linear for him, very logic-driven. He just wants to know. I remember saying to him, once he had his license, we had a midnight curfew, and I said to him, you know, be home by midnight. And he said, why? And I said, one, it's the time limit, and two, nothing good happens with teenagers after midnight. And he said to me, do you have empirical data to support that? That was exactly what he said. And my other son, who's much more feeler, I had the same chat with him 2 years later. Mm-hmm. And he said, okay, Dad, I think you're right. Mm-hmm. Very different responses, right? But that's the point, mm-hmm. that you have to know your child, which takes a bit of work.
11: Yep.
10: And then apply those principles accordingly.
11: Just like you'd like to be treated.
10: Yeah. Well, there you go. I think that's in Scripture, isn't it? Treat others. Yeah, we get it. John, this has been great. Thank you so much for, man, a lifetime of learning when it comes to neuroscience and therapy and psychology, but mostly the biblical application of this. And you've said it a couple of times here that the Lord is the creator of neuropathways. Mm-hmm. And we're finding that more and more. And I just love the way you blend that, first as a Christian, but secondly as a professional who works on the mind. I mean, these are important things to know. And that's the goal of us as parents, is to, I hope, to create the healthiest adult children that we can, because in that we're honoring the Lord with our responsibility as the parent, right?
11: Yes, that's true, Jim. And I've just got to thank you for all the years of keeping the mission and vision straight. I can't tell you how many parents I have referred to you whose lives and parenting were saved over the years, because there was a message, there were skills, there was help that nobody else was putting out. So
10: well,
11: thank you.
10: Thank you so much, Dr. Townsend. It really helps when people like you sit at the microphone here and we can talk about it together. And that's the invitation. If this has sparked awareness for you, or you know somebody that needs this book, get a hold of us. When you make a monthly pledge of any amount, we'll send you a copy as our way of saying thank you for joining the ministry. And together we're helping more people. 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One listener said this: I have learned so much from you and love the biblical parenting truths you encourage us with. Thank you for your time and energy. 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
10: And Dr. Townsend, you're involved with raising up the next generation of strong Christian counselors through your efforts at Concordia. 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
11: Well, it's the Townsend Institute for Leadership and Counseling at Concordia University in Irvine, California. 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
10: wow.
11: We're real happy about that.
10: Yeah, it's great.
11: 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We're at the bottom third of expensive schools like ours. And we have these great guest experts, people like Henry Cloud, Patrick Lencioni. There's a person named Jim Daly who speaks to our students who's very well
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11: So, yeah, we're at townsendinstitute.com.
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0: 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I'm Bob Shaw. Looking forward to the weekend. How about you? 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There's a live DJ. There's food trucks, local vendors, and a lot more. So check that out if you are interested at the kwave.com events page. James says, God opposes the proud but gives grace to the humble. Dr. Tony Evans connects that truth with the jealousy, arguments, and misplaced desires described in James 4, verses 1 to 6. Next on The Alternative.
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4: Does it mean you can't go out and have fun at a ball game? 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
5: This is The Alternative Broadcast, featuring the timeless biblical teachings from the archives of Dr. Tony Evans. How can we expect to have an intimate relationship with God when we're carrying on an affair with the world? Today, Dr. Evans talks about that dilemma and what we need to do about it. Let's join him in James chapter 4.
4: Worldliness reflects itself in conflict with others. A Christian who lives in perpetual conflict is reflecting their worldliness. He says in verse 1, what is the source of quarrels and conflicts among you? They were battling one another as Christians. That action of conflict reflected something deeper that was wrong, and that is the spirit of worldliness. And the reason why we can't fix it is because we're fast to wrath rather than being slow to wrath, and we're secular in our thinking rather than biblical in our approach. All conflict among Christians can be boiled down to worldliness when it is uncontrolled conflict, not a reaction to sin. That leads to a second point. Worldliness stems from conflict within ourselves. Look at what he says in the second part of verse 1. Is not the source your pleasures that wage war in your members? You lust and do not have. You commit murder. You are envious and cannot obtain, so you fight and quarrel. They're having all kind of conflict, all kind of battles between people, between parents, children, husbands and wives, men and women. And James says you're looking in the wrong place. He says outward conflict is caused by inward carnality. And the inward carnality is what he calls the source of your pleasures. That's very important. The word pleasure here is where we get our English word hedonism from. The concept of pleasure means to be gratified. So when we are hedonistic, we live for our own self-satisfaction. That is to be a hedonist. He says, outward conflicts with others are designed to produce a pleasure in you. You want to get this off of your chest. You want to let them know how you feel. I'm not going to have anybody talking to me like that. He doesn't know who I am. What he says is, when you want to lash out to somebody else, be slow to do that, because what you're just revealing is something that is wrong in you. Now, we don't normally think that way, do we? We say, something is wrong with you, and I'm going to help you find out what it is. James says, when you want to lash out in uncontrolled anger, conflict, it is revealing something in you that you want to satisfy. So you must be slow to anger to find out whether what you're trying to satisfy in you is something that ought to be satisfied. And let me explain something, because this gets deep. The proliferation of psychologists, psychiatrists, counselors, clinics, therapists, drug addiction, domestic violence, and abuse can all be traced to something wrong on the inside of the person who has the problem. Most of the murders that take place are people who are related to somebody else who are in conflict. I'm not going to have him talking to me that way. It can all be related, James says. Illegitimate conflict can all be related to worldliness within. And until we've identified the conflict within, we'll never fix the crisis without. Until that husband and wife sit down and say, hey, maybe both of us are being worldly and we need to reassess how we're even approaching this thing. Why did Eve sin? It says in verse 6 of Genesis 3, when she saw that the tree was good for food, and when she saw that it was desirous to make one wise, she ate. Eve committed the first sin because of her pleasure. That was a feel-good tree. I'm going to feel better if I bite this apple, pear, orange, or whatever it was. I'm going to feel better having had it. I'm going to be better. So I want to satisfy me. And he says it comes from a war within. That concept of war refers to soldiers who are set up inside of you. You have an army set up inside of you, and you are battling with you, even though you're taking it out on the world. When a person just cusses to make their point and have no control over their tongue, they're taking out what is messed up in them. And until you see it's a mess in you, it'll never get fixed. Because as long as you can play the blame game, and I hope you know we live in a culture that way where the problem is always with somebody else. And nobody is saying, or hardly anyone is saying, let me check and see what's wrong with me. Because he says if you truly understood worldliness, you would understand that that's where it grows from. It comes from uncontrolled desires, hedonism. The Bible uses those kind of phrases to describe the nature of the unregenerate world. Look at 2 Timothy. We're coming right back here. But look at 2 Timothy chapter 3, which kind of graphically displays and describes this kind of mentality. 2 Timothy chapter 3. But realize this, that in the last days, difficult times will come. Men will be lovers of self, lovers of money, boastful, arrogant, revilers, disobedient to parents, ungrateful, unholy, unloving, irreconcilable, malicious gossips. Hello. Without self-control, brutal, haters of good, treacherous, reckless, conceited. And here it is. Lovers of pleasure more than lovers of God. Now, will they be religious? Absolutely. Verse 5. Holding a form of godliness. They still go to church, although they have denied its power. Avoid such men as these. How many people do we have here who have a form of godliness, but you have no power to control what you say out of your mouth when you get in your car right outside of this door? Oh, but you got a form of godliness because everybody in here looks godly. You got godly ties on. Ladies, you got godly makeup on. You just look godly. Praise the Lord. Hallelujah. But there is no power. Why is there no power? Because you haven't started in the wrong, if you know Jesus Christ, you haven't started in the right place. You started with everybody out there. Men, as we talk about being men in the kingdom, If our homes are not where they ought to be, we got to start with ourselves and say, now where have my illegitimate desires caused me to respond to my family in a wrong way? It says it comes from selfish desires. Then he says in verse 2, he says you lust. That word lust has to do with coveting. Want something and do not have it, so you commit murder. They were destroying each other. They were crucifying each other. Envious and cannot obtain. And the reason why you fight is because you can't get what you want. That's why. That wife won't bow to you, so you fight. That husband won't bow to you, so you fight. It is your way of venting the fact that I want something I can't get. And what we do is throw spiritual temper tantrums. Now, anybody in here ever had kids throw a temper tantrum? God is saying we throw temper tantrums when we don't get what we want. We throw these temper tantrums. And then look at what he says. You have not because you did not ask. Now, that's deep. God said, if it's something legitimate and you want it, if you had asked me, I'd have given it. But since you wanted it on your own terms, you went to take it. He said, you don't ask. Now, here's the principle. The level of your prayer life will always determine the level of your spiritual success. The level of your prayer life will determine the level of your spiritual success. You spend 3 hours fuming that things didn't go your way and 30 seconds praying that God may do something. This is backwards. Spend 30 seconds fuming, spend 3 hours praying, and you might have a solution to your problem. You have not because you ask not. The worse the conflict gets, the more that's wrong on the inside, and the more that's wrong on the inside ought to drive you before the presence of God to say, God, you fix it. I can't. I'm asking. You have not because you ask not. God says, I've made this easy, James 1:5. If a man lacks wisdom, let him ask of God.
5: Dr. Evans will have more on the predicament of worldliness when he continues our message in just a moment. 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
4: It is amazing the measure people will go through to satisfy their pleasures. You know, Absalom was willing to kill his father to get the pleasure of power. so that he could occupy the powerful throne over Israel. Well, I know what somebody's going to say. Somebody's going to say, I'm in a battle with this coworker. I'm in a battle with this brother. I'm in a battle with my family. I have prayed about this thing a lot. I have not just given a tertiary prayer. I have gone into God, fasted, and prayed about this thing. And this thing is still as bad as ever. Well, James has a verse for you. Verse 3. You ask. Oh, yeah, some of you do pray. And you still do not receive. But how come? Because you ask with wrong motives. Now watch this. So that you may spend it on your pleasures. He says you have one of two problems. You either don't ask, your prayer life is non-existent. Or you ask, but your motivation is wrong because what you're asking God to do is accommodate your sin. In other words, what's motivating you isn't the righteous glory of God. It is your own selfish end. You don't want to come out of this what's right. See, if you get on your knees and say, Lord, get me out of this marriage, he will not answer. That's the wrong prayer. Lord, change me so that I'm the right kind of mate in this marriage. Now he'll talk to you. See, if you pray the wrong prayer, you will not get an answer. You say, how do I know the right prayer from the wrong prayer? Very simple. What glory will God get out of it? Simple as that. Every time you pray, you answer the question, what glory God will get out of it? And I guarantee you, you will see answers to your prayers like you've never dreamt because God has included you and his family for his own glory, not to give you a feel better deity. God says, I hear your prayers, but I don't hear where I'm going to get anything out of what you're asking for. It's all you. And I don't mind blessing you. I just want to know that you're not wanting my blessing and not wanting me. That my glory is not attached to it. God wants his glory attached to it. He says you have a diseased prayer life. Because it's only on your pleasures, what makes you feel good, what makes you better off. And it's not that I mind doing it. But every parent who helps their child wants to know it's appreciated. Am I right? We don't mind helping our children, but you want to know it's appreciated. God feels very unappreciated. That leads to a third point. Watch this now. Worldliness results in conflict with God. When you have this worldly attitude of selfishness, you have a big problem. His name is God. You adulteresses. Do you not know that friendship with the world is hostility toward God? Therefore, whoever wishes to be a friend of the world makes himself an enemy of God. If you've got this other love on the side called the world, God says, how then can you expect him to be intimate with you? The root cause of conflict with God is worldliness, which he calls spiritual infidelity because it is breaking of a covenant. Adultery in the Bible was always tied to idolatry, worship of another god. God wants to have not only a legal relationship with you, he wants to have an affectionate, intimate relationship with you. But he says, I can't be intimate with you when you're intimate with this other love called the world, because this world wants to leave me out. Suppose you took your wife or your husband out to dinner and said, now look, I'm going to sit at this table, but you sit over there. Because I don't want nobody in here to know we together. So I'm going to pay for your food. You just sit at that table. And I'll sit at this table. Or suppose you ride in the car down and you sit in the back seat. I'm going to sit up front. Because people might think we're together if they see you sitting in the front seat. And on and on and on and on and on. That would not be appreciated. And God does not appreciate it when we are bringing this other entity into our relationship with him, and it produces, verse 4, hostility. There is a breakdown in our relationship with God, and God, look at this, now watch this deep, becomes our enemy. Now, you don't want God as your enemy. Because if God is your enemy, everything you start, he's going to keep from you ever getting finished. Every time you try to go two steps forward, he's going to take you three steps back. Every time you try to move ahead, something's going to go wrong because he's your enemy now. And I believe he's clearly talking about Christians now, where Christians can place themselves where they are at enmity with God by their compromise in their lifestyle. Jesus says in John 15, verses 13 to 19, read it when you get a chance, I want to be your friend. I want this intimate association with you. He calls his disciples to friendship. He calls us to friendship. He does not want us to leave the world. He does not want us to go out into some foreign place. But he wants us to be like fish in salty water. Fish can swim in salty water, but come out not tasting salty. God expects us to swim in this world without tasting worldly. 2 Timothy 4:10 talks about a friend of Paul who served with him in the ministry. But then Paul says, Demas, having loved this present world, and God will repay him. He forsook Paul. We don't know why. But whatever it was, he left God for the world. And Paul says he will be repaid. Friendship with the world leads us to be spotted by the world, resulting in us loving the world so that we're conformed to the world, that we might be condemned with the world. Look at verse 5. Or do you think that the scripture speaks to no purpose? Now watch this. Do you think the scripture is just wasting its time when it teaches? He jealously desires the spirit which he has made to dwell in us. God is a jealous lover. There is no room for anyone else. He wants you all to himself. He paid for this deal on the life of his son, and he wants you all to himself. Does that mean you can't go out and enjoy something? No, it means you can't enjoy it without him. Does it mean you can't go out and have fun at a ball game? No, it means you can't go have fun at a ball game without him. Does it mean you can't enjoy good music? No. It means you can't enjoy good music without him. God doesn't mind music. All secular music isn't bad. The question is, can God listen to it too? Is he popping his fingers as much as I'm popping mine? Because I see some of y'all driving down the street. You know?

0: question is God popping his fingers as much as you popping yours? The question is he included or is he excluded? Because he says, I am jealous. The Holy Spirit, which I have made to live in you, is grieved when I am excluded. And then he closes with the power pack verse, verse 6. But on the other hand, he gives a greater grace. That's sweet. He gives a greater grace. Do you know what that means? Grace is God's unmerited favor. You know what he does? To those people who will make him their only love, he will open up the windows of heaven and let you experience his grace. He gives a greater grace. What does that mean? It means he's got more to give than you could ever imagine if you would love him only. Therefore, what's the bottom line? God is opposed to the proud, but he gives grace to the humble. That's the bottom line. Now he introduces the word pride because it's selfishness that's based on pride. Pride is self-love. It's like the woodpecker who was pecking at a tree. Lightning struck, knocked the tree over. And the woodpecker said, look what I did. Pride is taking credit for what God does. He is opposed to the proud. It's a military term. He is setting up an army against you. Proverbs 6:16 and 17. Pride ranks among the chief sins that God recognizes. Why? Because it was the first sin of Satan when he rebelled against God. Every time we act independently of God, we remind God of the devil. Isaiah 13:11 says, I will put an end to the arrogance of the proud, but he will give more grace. Satan is the ultimate do-it-yourselfer. Many of us as Christians are like a bride who just gets married who's more in love with the ring than the bridegroom. What did you think about a wife who was more in love with the ring than the bridegroom? And we're more in love with the stuff than the God who gives it. God doesn't give us stuff so that we can love the stuff more than him. And let me tell you, one day you're going to need him. And you won't be able to buy out the mess you're in. All the money in the bank won't fix it. One day you're going to need him for only what he can do. The question is, will there be something in your heart he can respond to?
1: 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The Declaration of Independence talks about the right to life, liberty, and the pursuit of happiness. 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

0: Listen, keep pride and defensiveness out of the way and help them say what needs to be said with honesty and grace. 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And Lord, thank you, God, for your word. With so many voices competing for our attention, keep bringing us back to what you've said and help us live by it. Thank you for hearing us this morning. In Jesus' name, amen. Pastor Skip explains why faith, hope, and love aren't just Christian ideals. 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
7: 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Over the time, I've discovered that some people learn enough to make a change but never take the first step. But there came a time where Elijah had to do what you and I have to do. He had to take a step of action. So Elijah went.
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10: As Paul put it, I have no one like-minded who will naturally care for your state like Timothy. So he's our brother, but he's also my son in the faith. Now, why is he mentioned here? Well, no doubt he is with Paul in Rome as an associate for a period of time. Paul would send him out to various places, but for the time being, he's with Paul. Now, it could be that Paul including Timothy in the introduction indicates that Timothy was the amanuensis of Paul. Amanuensis is somebody who actually writes the letter. Paul would often dictate the letter to somebody. Maybe he would sign a few sentences at the end and then his name. But he would dictate a letter. And to dictate a letter, you need somebody to take dictation, called an amanuensis, a scribe. So it could have been that Timothy was the scribe, the amanuensis, the guy who took down the thoughts of Paul as he dictated them in this letter. You should also know that, and I've told you this before, but just for repetition, so you because you may have forgotten, Paul wrote four letters at this imprisonment in Rome. Ephesians, Philippians, Colossians, Philemon. All four letters were penned by Paul when he was in that two-year house arrest in Rome. It is believed, since Ephesus is only 80 to 100 miles away, that the letters to the Ephesians and the Colossians were carried by the same group of people at the same time. And that's probably true. Around 60 to 62 A.D. When the letter was written and then sent. So Paul, an apostle of Jesus Christ, by the will of God, and Timothy, our brother, to the saints. Now, if you have a Catholic background like I have, when you read that, you go, to the saints? Is he writing to people who are dead and in heaven and who have been officially canonized by the Roman Church? Because that is how I believed saints to be. I was taught that nobody can attain to sainthood unless they've done special miracles or they have had special blessing conferred upon them over a period of time. Their history has been examined. Their life has been examined. And after that examination, the church officially canonizes them as a saint. So to me, a saint was a dead holy person. But Paul is writing to saints. He's obviously not writing to dead people, is he? He's writing to people who are alive. Hagios is the word for holy or saint or set apart ones. A saint is simply a believer in Christ set apart by God for his purpose. You are a saint. We are his saints. So tell your wife that. Honey, I'd like you to just call me by my, call me Saint Skip. I don't know if it'll go over well. She probably won't fall for it, but it would be true for that to happen. So y'all are saints. To the saints and faithful brethren. Now notice this. Notice that he does this a lot. There are two addresses. The Colossians have two addresses. Spiritual address in Christ, physical address in Colossae. You have two addresses. You are in Christ. You are in Albuquerque. Or if you're watching online, you are wherever you are in. But you have two addresses. Now, I would even say you have three addresses. You have a physical address, a spiritual address, and an eventual address. Because Paul said to the Philippians, our citizenship is in heaven. Our citizenship is in heaven. Your name's already there. Place is already there. It's been prepared for you already. You're going to check it out one day. So you have a physical, a spiritual, and an eventual address. Here, he mentions these two. You are in Colossae. You are in Christ. Now this is very Pauline. This is very much the personality of Paul. Paul uses the term in Christ, like he uses here, 87 times in the New Testament. It's one of his favorite descriptions of a Christian. You are in Christ. What does he mean when he says you are in Christ? It means that you are sharing, you are united with Christ, sharing relationship, sonship, adoption, resources. God sees you as his own special people. Now, this is unique to Christianity. Paul refers 87 times to Christians being as saints in Christ. Other religions never use this term. You never, ever read a Buddhist saying, I'm in Buddha. I have never met a Muslim who says, I am in Muhammad or in Allah. Or I've never met a Mormon who would say, I'm in Joseph Smith. But if you're a Christian, you are in Christ. You are in the world, but you are in Christ. And because we have two addresses, this is always the tension we live with. We always struggle with, how do I live responsibly in this kingdom, my temporary address in Albuquerque, in America, as a citizen, and how do I live responsibly as a believer in Christ? And it seems that we are always dealing with that tension, trying to balance our responsibility of being a good representative of Jesus Christ and a citizen of heaven and maintain relationship and devotion to him. And at the same time, living responsibly as citizens of earth, of this city, of our state, getting involved in the things that matter politically, morally, etc. It's a tension you probably feel, and if you do, good. It means you're thinking. You should feel that tension, and you should work to get that balance just so. So, he says, grace to you and peace from God our Father and the Lord Jesus Christ. Now, really quickly before we jump in, I know I'm going slow, but I mentioned that Colossae, you never would have heard of Colossae, right? Unless Paul wrote a letter. It's because it was sort of a nothing town. And it was overshadowed. It had once been a notable town, but by the time of Paul, it had become so diminished in its importance. Because it was overshadowed by two neighboring towns, Laodicea and Hierapolis. Those were the big dogs. Those were the ones that commanded the attention also on those trade routes. But Colossae was still there, and a church had developed. And so, because a church, a group of saints were there, we know about it. So verse 3, we give thanks to God and the Father of our Lord Jesus Christ, praying always for you. Paul did this in every letter, didn't he? Just about. He mentions that he prays for them. He even mentions what he prays for them about. But Paul was a man of prayer, and he prayed for people he knew and met and people he never met. He had never met these people. He had never been to this city before. But so he says, we give thanks to God, the Father of our Lord Jesus Christ, praying always for you since we heard of your faith in Christ Jesus and of your love for all the saints because of the hope which is laid up for you in heaven, of which you have heard before in the word of the truth of the gospel. Notice those three characteristics: faith, hope, love, or faith, love, and hope, as is placed here. Remember when Paul wrote to the Corinthians and he said, now abide these three, faith, hope, and love. The greatest of these is love. I think this is a good balance for any believer and a good balance for any church. Faith, I have faith in Jesus Christ. That's what makes me a child of God. I live with the hope of heaven, but in the meantime, I have love for all of God's people. And by this shall all men know that you are my disciples, by the love that you have one for another. So he mentions these three characteristics here, faith, and then love, and then hope, which is laid up for you in heaven. Now I want you to notice something in verse 4. Since we heard of your faith, now what is their faith in? Faith in Christ Jesus. I just want you to mark that. And the reason I'm slowing down and having you mark that is because there is no value intrinsically in faith. None at all. Faith is only as good as its object.
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10: I bring that up because so many people say, you just got to have faith. You just got to keep the faith. You just got to believe. I hear this all the time in a very generic way. People who don't believe in God, just got to keep the faith. I want to say, what faith? Faith in what? Faith in the universe? The universe is speaking to me, man. Faith in fate? No, there is no intrinsic value in faith. A lot of people have faith in faith. That's useless. Faith is only as good as its object. Faith is only as good as your faith in Christ. He's the only one that can fix your mess. So it's very important to note that it's faith, and the object is faith in Christ Jesus and of your love for all the saints because of the hope laid up for you in heaven, of which you heard before in the word of the truth of the gospel, which has come to you as it has also in all the world, and is bringing forth fruit as it is also among you since the day you heard and knew the grace of God in truth. Now, you remember that Jesus gave a commission to his 12 apostles. He said to them before he ascended, go into all the world and preach this gospel. That was 30 years before this letter is written. And perhaps he's speaking hyperbolically. Perhaps he's speaking very literally. Maybe he's just seeing what is happening in terms of the movement. But don't you find it interesting that he says, which has come to you as it has also in all the world and is bringing forth fruit? Now, we have in the New Testament the record of Paul, right? The missionary journeys that Paul took. But while Paul was bringing the gospel to Asia Minor, Galatia, Phrygia, all the way to Rome, Thomas was taking it all the way to India. I've been to the place where Thomas's ship landed in India. And there's a church that still exists where he started a church called Mar Tomas, the Church of Thomas, that is the whole denomination in India that hails back to Thomas the Apostle bringing the gospel to their shore. Andrew, it is believed, went to the steppes of Russia. And you can look at so many of the apostles. While Paul was doing this, and we have the record in the New Testament, The other apostles were going in different places, all the way, some say, to Spain and England and Egypt and down in Africa, etc. So this movement is, after 30 years, gaining great ground. It's in all the world. It's bringing forth fruit, as it is also among you since the day you heard about it and knew the grace of God in truth. Verse 7, as you also learned from, here's his name, Pastor Epaphras. As you also learned from Epaphras, our dear fellow servant, who is a faithful minister of Christ on your behalf, who also declared to us your love in the Spirit. Now, here's what you need to understand about this church. Paul didn't start this church. Paul had never been to Colossae. And there's no evidence that he ever went to Colossae. So, how did a church get started in Colossae if Paul didn't start it? It's an easy answer. Somebody else started it. I know, it's pretty obvious. Somebody else did start it. His name was Epaphras. While Paul was in Ephesus, he spent 3 years. Do you remember that in the book of Acts? 3 years. Teaching and preaching every day in the household or in the lecture hall of Tyrannus. And it was a very fruitful ministry. It says in the book of Acts chapter 19, so all those who were in Asia, both Jew and Greek, heard the word of the gospel. No doubt, Epaphras heard there are rumblings going on in Ephesus, so he took the 80 to 100 mile journey inland or to the coast where Ephesus was, where Paul was, heard Paul preaching, received Christ. Paul discipled him, and he said, go back home. Go back and start something. Went back and started a fellowship, started a Bible study that became this church of Colossae. So Paul didn't start it. Epaphras started it. Paul only heard what was going on there. As he says in verse 4, since the day we heard of your faith in Christ. Notice in verse 9, for this reason, we also, since the day we heard it. Go to chapter 2 for just a moment. Verse 1, I want you to know what great conflict I have for you and those in Laodicea. That's that bigger sister city. And for as many as have not seen my face in the flesh. I've never met you guys. I've never been to your town. I didn't start that church. Epaphras did. I've never seen your face. But I have something for you in my heart. So he's writing a letter to a church that he didn't start, that Epaphras started, but he has heard about from Epaphras, which takes us to verse 9. For this reason, and this is typical Paul in his letters, for this reason, we also, since the day we heard it, do not cease to pray for you, and to ask that you may be filled with the knowledge of his will in all wisdom and spiritual understanding, that you may have a walk worthy of the Lord, fully pleasing him, being fruitful in every good work and increasing in the knowledge of God, strengthened with all might according to his glorious power, for all patience and long suffering with joy, giving thanks to the Father who has qualified us to be partakers of the inheritance of the saints in the light. He has delivered us from the power of darkness and translated us into the kingdom of the Son of his love, in whom we have redemption through his blood, the forgiveness of sins. Typical Paul, in many of his letters, says, I'm praying for you guys. And then he says, this is what I'm praying for you guys. So he says, verse 3, we pray always for you. Now, when somebody tells me they're praying for me, I always want to know what they're praying for me for. I've been praying for, really? What? And so, to appease their curiosity, but more than that, to really inform them specifically what he's praying for, verse 9 all the way down to 14 are, is Paul's prayer. For this reason, we also, verse 9, since the day we heard, do not cease to pray for you and ask that you may be filled with the knowledge of his will in all wisdom and spiritual understanding. Okay, I want you to notice these terms. because they're intentional. Look at the word knowledge in verse 9, the word wisdom also in verse 9, and then also the two words spiritual understanding. Remember I told you about the Colossian heresy and that kind of mixture of Jewish legalism and asceticism and mysticism, which would become known as Gnosticism? These were key words in their vocabulary. These were buzzwords. If you want real knowledge and true wisdom and real spiritual understanding, you have to follow this stuff. That was the Colossian heresy. It became formalized by about the second century AD, called Gnosticism. And there were two branches of that. I'm not going to bore you with information you don't need to know about the different branches of it. But it became known as Gnosticism. Now, Gnostic or Gnosis is the Greek word for knowledge. You've heard of the word agnostic. My brother claimed to be an agnostic. He was raised in faith, but then he declared to the family one day, "I am an agnostic." An agnostic is simply mean, "I don't know. There may be a God, there may not be a God. I'm not sure. I'm uncertain." An atheist says there is no God. An agnostic says, "Maybe, may not be. I'm going to live my life doing my deal. I'm agnostic. I don't know. I don't have the knowledge for sure." A Gnostic is the exact opposite of an agnostic. A Gnostic says, "I know." And if you want to really know God, you have to practice this Jewish legalism and Greek mysticism and radical asceticism, all these things that I talked about of the Colossian heresy. They use these terms a lot. True spiritual knowledge will give you the true path to God. Jesus is a good start, but he's not all you need. You need more. That's why Paul wrote the letter, because they were saying you need more. So this is what they believed. This is what they said. Now, let me tell you, Gnosticism began with a legitimate philosophical question. Okay? Listen to the question, and you'll see, well, it's legitimate, because that's what people ask today. Here's the question. How can a world so filled with evil have been created by a good God? How can a world that is evil be created by a good God? And so this belief system came into view, which said, the material world is evil, and because the material world is evil, it could not have been created by God. So what happened is an emanation, a spiritual entity or being went out from the true good God, and then another emanation and another emanation, thousands of them, and eventually it was so far from that original good, powerful God, that it was evil. And that entity created the evil universe. That's all part of this Gnosticism. Moreover, they said Jesus was one of those emanations. He's not God, he's just an emanation. He's a good start. He's a stepping stone to get to have true knowledge and spiritual understanding and true wisdom. So that became known as Gnosticism. That is what Epaphras is bothered about. So he uses their terminology. I'm praying for you that you'll be filled with the knowledge of his will. You'll know what God's will is for your life. It's amazing how many people have gone to church their whole life and they have no idea what God's will is for their life. Paul says, I want you to discover that. Now, the way you discover it is you seek it, you pursue it, you make that your pursuit. I want to find out what God has me here on earth to do.
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wonderful to have you along on this Thursday morning. It's K-Wave 1110 and 107.9, sharing life, delivering truth, and giving hope. I'm Bob Shaw. Before we start the day, let me pray. Heavenly Father, thank you, God, for this Thursday morning. Lord, the heat and humidity are still with us, but we're finally getting close to some relief. Until then, God, continue to watch over people today and keep everyone safe. And Father, this morning we pray for those who have a difficult conversation ahead of them. Give them the right words, but also help them listen.

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1: 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And good morning, I'm Bob Shaw. You know it's humid when you get in your car, the air comes on, and it fogs up your sunglasses. You can't see a thing. That has been this week. And we're just not built for this kind of weather around here. We like our heat dry. We like our mornings somewhat reasonable. But we're getting close. A couple more days, we should finally get some relief. I'll give you the full forecast coming up. Until then, thank the Lord for another morning. And don't fight your hair today. You're not going to win. You just won't. Pastor Brian tackles Paul's phrase, work out your own salvation with fear and trembling. Coming up on Back to Basics.
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1: Here's your news on K-Wave. Today marks 1 year since conservative activist Charlie Kirk was shot and killed while speaking at Utah Valley University. Turning Point USA, the organization he founded at age 18, is returning to the campus today for a memorial. Kirk built Turning Point into a major conservative organization and helped President Trump gain support among younger voters. Since his death, his widow Erica has taken over the group, which has seen strong growth in its high school and college chapters. His killing has also fueled Republican infighting and conspiracy theories and distrust of media coverage. Meanwhile, a Utah judge has ordered 23-year-old Tyler Robinson to stand trial on 7 charges, including aggravated murder. If convicted, he could face the death penalty. And more than 30 beachfront homes in Malibu have been red-tagged after surf and coastal erosion from former Hurricane Marie opened a massive sinkhole at a house owned by actor Nicolas Cage, threatening the integrity of nearby structures. The city evacuated the properties and declared an emergency, and it could be up to 5 weeks before repairs are completed. Officials say the sinkhole did not expand overnight, but was blocking resident and emergency access in an area that has single entry and an exit route. That's the news, and you're up to date. K-Wave weather, another day of hot and humid, but relief is coming. An extreme heat warning remains in effect through 8 p.m. While temperatures dip slightly today, cooler temps should become noticeable tomorrow, with temperatures returning to near normal levels over the weekend. In the meantime, let's get through this humidity together. A high of 95 in L.A. and Orange counties, 101 in the valleys and Inland Empire, 84 at the beaches. Right now, it's 71 in Aliso Viejo, 72 in Huntington Beach, 77 in Laverne, 78 at K-Wave. 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
1: If you're going to work out what God has worked in, you got to just do it. You got to discipline yourself to do it. And so this is God's word to us. He has given us salvation as a gift. He wants this salvation to work itself out to its fullness. God has intentions for you.
0: Today on Back to Basics, Pastor Brian continues his study in the book of Philippians. Join us as Pastor Brian concludes his teaching on Philippians chapter 2, verses 12 through 18, in a message titled, Being Sanctified. And now, here's Pastor Brian.
1: This is what Paul is telling us that we must engage in. And he says, to do it, work out your own salvation with fear and trembling. Another way to translate that is with awe and reverence. And I think awe and reverence is a better way to maybe understand what he's saying. So what he's saying is this. God has done a miracle. He's put his life in us. That is so awesome. That's an awe-inspiring reality. And, you know, if we maintain the awesomeness of this, that's going to keep us motivated to grow and to develop our life spiritually. If we lose sight of how amazing it is to be saved, you know what happens? We start to slack off. We become careless. Now, I want all of us to think about this for a moment. Think about when you really came to know Christ. And I would imagine that for every single person who's really come to know Christ, hopefully it's still the case, but maybe it's dissipated. But there's like this awe of what's happened to you. Man, I am saved. I've been born again. I have a new life. God loves me. All of those things. You're in awe of that. You're just amazed. You can't even believe it. You wake up in the morning and just think, man, I can't even believe it. I'm saved. You see, that awe and that reverence is going to motivate you toward working out your salvation because you're not taking it for granted. You're not over the excitement of it. You're looking at it saying, man, I want everything that God has for me. So I'm going to put forth my effort today to see God work more deeply in my life. That's the kind of stuff that is being communicated here by the Apostle Paul. So work out your own salvation with fear and trembling. Now here's the next part. This is so great. For it is God who works in you, both to will and to do of his good pleasure. This is the beautiful thing about what we're talking about. It's not that I have to just exert all of my effort and hopefully I will work hard enough to work out that salvation. But no, I have to remember that God is working in me. Paul says, work out your salvation, but don't forget that it is God who works in you to will and to do his good pleasure. The NET, the New English Translation, puts it like this. For the one bringing forth in you both the desire and the effort for the sake of his good pleasure is God. Now think about what this passage is telling us. God works in you both to will. You could also understand that word to be to desire and to do, which could be translated to work, his good pleasure. God is working in you. The Greek word for work is energize. God is energizing you. God is at work, giving you the energy and the desire and the power, because the next word that's translated do here is the same word, energize or empower. So, for it is God who energizes you to desire and then gives you the power to do his will. That's what Paul is telling us here. And isn't that a beautiful thing. And think about it. The amazing thing is salvation. What happens when we are saved is that God gives us new desires and the power to fulfill them. God gives us new desires. In some cases, there are things, and I'm sure many would know this by experience. I know this by experience. There are certain things that when you come to Christ, there are certain areas where your desires just change immediately. It's just like, I no longer desire that. There are other areas where there's a process, but through a process of time, those desires begin to diminish. And God's desires begin to dominate and to take over. You know, I think about, I've had a couple of conversations with two men who came out of the same-sex relationships and so forth and came to faith in Christ. And they said that for a number of years, they remained attracted to the same sex. But then in both cases, in these conversations I was having with these guys at different times, they both said the same thing. But, you know, as time goes on, I just feel that my desires are changing. And the first desire and the power was to resist even the attraction that's still there. God help them with that. But that's what he does. He works in us to will and to do that which pleases him. So what we're talking about here, as I said, we're talking about spiritual formation. But the old word for spiritual formation is sanctification. That's what we're talking about. We're talking about sanctification. So sanctification is part of salvation. But it's the part that's a process. So salvation is, it's justification, it's sanctification, and it's glorification. What does that mean? Justified means you're declared righteous. Before God, you are righteous. That's justification. That's salvation. So the minute I receive Christ, God sees me as righteous. But then sanctification is the process that I now enter into through which you are going to start to recognize that I am righteous because my life's going to start to change. And then glorification is going to be the time when everything changes because the old life is past and now I have a glorified body in which there is no sin. So sanctification is the process of becoming visibly and practically holy. Notice what I said, visibly and practically holy. You see, positionally, you're already holy. Anybody who receives Christ, the moment you receive Christ, you are declared blameless and holy before God because you are in Christ. So God sees you and he sees you perfectly holy. But I don't see you that way. And you don't see me that way, and we don't see each other that way. We look at each other and we see all kinds of problems. We see all kinds of flaws. And in some cases, you might even think, wow, are you kidding? That guy's perfectly holy before God. How could that even be? Well, it's a positional righteousness that God gives us. But sanctification is the process of becoming visibly and practically holy. So through sanctification, you're seeing me change. I'm seeing you change. We're seeing each other in day-to-day practice becoming different people, becoming people who are more like Jesus. Sanctification is the lifelong process of becoming more like Jesus in our attitudes, actions, and lifestyle. But remember, it's a collaborative effort. It is God working in us. So our sanctification, although we have to do certain things in order for it to move along, God is helping us do those things. He hasn't just left us to ourselves. He's working in us to will and to do of his good pleasure. So it's a collaborative effort. We work out the salvation that he's freely given us, and he gives us the desire and the power to do it. So how do we do this? How do I move along in this process? Well, this is where what we are going to call spiritual disciplines come in. This is where spiritual disciplines come in. We have things to do as Christians. If I want to grow in my faith as God wants me to, if my faith is going to be worked out, if my salvation is going to be worked out like God says it is to be, then there are things I have to do. I have to engage in certain things. I can't just sit back and say, now I'm saved, God's going to do everything that needs to be done. I don't need to do anything. If I do that, I'm never going to go anywhere. So I have to realize, no, God is going to empower me, but I also have to engage. And this is where what we call spiritual disciplines come into place. And this is just bringing certain habits into our life that's going to help us to progress in our spiritual formation or our sanctification. So what are they? I'm just going to give us a small list here. Bible, prayer, worship, fellowship, giving, serving. Those are disciplines that we must engage in if we are going to do what Paul said, work out our salvation. So we've got to engage in these things. Let's look at them for a moment. Bible. Number one, with the Bible. What does that mean? Well, God's given us his word, and it's through his word. Remember, this book is like no other book ever. There's only one book in the world that is inspired by God, and this is it, the Bible. And because this is God's inspired word, these words have power. Now, words have power just sometimes, just human words sometimes will have power. But God's words have supernatural, eternal power. God's words have the power to transform your life. Just like God spoke the universe into existence, this word of God speaks into our lives and it transforms us. It works in us. So our relationship with the Bible is our discipline with the Bible is that we are to read it, that we are to meditate on it, and we ought to memorize it as well. Reading, meditating, and memorizing. And as much as you do that, to the degree that you do that, you will find your life being transformed. If you neglect to do that, you will find that you are weak and you are spiritually feeble and you're not making progress in your sanctification. You can't do it apart from God's word. God has given us his word, and we've got to engage with his word. And remember, this is when I was talking earlier, as wonderful as pastors and teachers and all of that are, that's great. And thank you for being here so I could teach. But you have to have your own diet of God's word. You have to read it yourself as well. You have to meditate on it yourself. You have to commit it to memory yourself, because God is going to form you spiritually through his word. Secondly, through prayer. And when I say prayer, and we're talking about a discipline, we're talking about consistent times of individual and corporate prayer. Now, you know, it is true that some people only pray when they're in a jam. They only pray when they're in a predicament. And the rest of the time, they're just going on, cruising through life, and then all of a sudden they hit some kind of a crisis. Oh, God, help me. You're not going to be spiritually formed if that's the way your prayer life works. You have to consistently meet with God in prayer, individually and corporately with other believers as well. This is how we form ourselves spiritually. God has given us this amazing opportunity to pray. And then worship. Worship is another thing. And worship is to make time and to take time to praise and to thank God and to offer ourselves daily up to him. That's what worship is. Paul, in writing to the Romans, he says, present your bodies a living sacrifice, wholly acceptable to God, which is your spiritual act of worship. So singing songs can be worship. Raising our hands can be worship. Closing our eyes, that can be worship, but it's not necessarily worship. We could just be going through the motions. Are we thanking God? Are we praising him for his goodness truly? Are we offering our lives to him? Because that's your spiritual act of worship. And so we are to engage in times of worship. What we do here as we sing songs, we're doing this to take an opportunity to express to God our thanks and our praise, and to present ourselves to him. And that is a spiritual discipline. Now, remember, a discipline is something that you have to discipline yourself toward. So left to yourself, just naturally, you're probably going to, your tendency is going to not do this. But discipline means you're going to do it out of principle and commitment. Two other things really quickly, giving. Giving is supporting the work of God. We give gifts, we give finances, we give things like that. That's a discipline. We do that because we want to be engaged in part of the work of God. And then serving, doing works that advance the kingdom and glorify God. So these are the disciplines. Now remember, God works in us to will and to do. God works in us. He puts desires in us. But, you know, it doesn't mean that there aren't going to be times when we're going to have a conflict, a struggle in our desire. And what we need to do is we need to push in the direction of what God wants us to do. So about 10 years ago, I started running daily, or, you know, back then it was daily. It's not so much daily anymore. But anyway, I decided that I was going to run a few miles every day. And for the past 10 years, I've kept it up pretty consistently, you know, running at least 3 times a week. Now, there have been times when I have really desired to do it. Now, people talk about a runner's high. I've never had that, but I have had times where there's just, you know, it's nice to get out by myself, to get my mind clear, to pray, and, you know, it's good, and I'm out, and I'm doing it, and I've enjoyed it. There are other times when I absolutely hate it. I absolutely hate it. It's like I wake up in the morning, and first thing on my mind is, oh, no, I got to get out of bed and run. I don't want to run. I want to go back to sleep. And, you know, I have had to discipline myself. I've just had to say, regardless of whether I feel like a run today or not, I'm going to go do it. And here's what I can tell you. Every time I do that, even though I kick and scream all the way to my place where I run, once I do it, I am so glad I did it. I'm like, oh, yes, I'm glad. And now I can go about my day. I feel refreshed. My blood's flowing and my brain's working and I'm ready to go. But there's an element of discipline that I have to exercise there. And so it is with these spiritual things. Guess what? There are times when you're going to pick up your Bible and you're just going to be like, man, I can't wait to read this. I am so excited about the Bible. Oh, I can't wait to pick up where I left off. And there are other times you're going to pick it up and go, oh, gosh. Oh, I got to read the Bible today. Oh, man. It's just been so boring lately. It just seems like I'm not getting anything out of it. What are you going to do? Well, you need to discipline yourself. Just say, okay, that's just the way it is. I'm not going to let that deter me. I'm just going to jump in and do it. And it's going to be the same thing with prayer, and it's going to be the same thing with fellowship. I mean, how many times do you wake up on a Sunday and think, I don't want to go to church. This is my day off. I want to go do this or that. But if you're going to work out what God has worked in, you got to just do it. You got to discipline yourself to do it. And so this is God's word to us. He has given us salvation as a gift. He wants this salvation to work itself out to its fullness. God has intentions for you. And in your thought process, in your life, in your activity, in your plans and purposes and vocation and all of that stuff, God wants to work that salvation out into all of those things so that you become a walking, talking, loving example of Jesus. That's what God is wanting to work through us. The life of Christ.

0: Now, in closing today, we're talking about salvation. Obviously, that's been our main point here today. But I want to say this as we finish up today. Maybe there are those that have never received salvation. You might hear about it. Other people have talked to you about it. You wonder, well, you know, just exactly what is that? Well, that's what we're talking about. It's God's gift to you. And salvation is the greatest gift there is. There's nothing that can compare to it. I mean, sometimes I just feel like preachers, me as a preacher, it's like we never do this justice because it's the greatest, most wonderful, most extraordinary thing you could ever know in this life. It's salvation. And this salvation is God's gift to all human beings. We have to receive it. We have to receive it. It's like the greatest gift ever, but unless you receive it, it will not profit or benefit you. But if you do receive it, everything changes. It's a total game changer from this point all the way throughout forever. And so, what is salvation? Well, I want to give you two sides really quickly. On the one side, it is deliverance by God through faith in Jesus Christ from the penalty, power, and ultimately the presence of sin. Sin has a penalty. You know, there's not a single person in this world who is going to get away with anything. That is a fact. There is no person who has broken the law of God that's going to get away with breaking the law of God. Even though it might seem like they totally got away with it, they didn't. Be sure your sin will find you out. It'll catch up. There's a penalty to sin, and that penalty is eternal separation from God. But there's a power of sin as well. The power of sin holds us in destructive behaviors that even though we know we shouldn't do this, we just can't seem to break away from it, and it's destroying us and people around us. Well, salvation is deliverance from that, and then it's ultimately deliverance from the presence of sin. One day we will be in a sin-free body and a sin-free world. That's what salvation is on the one side. On the other side, it is being given a new life.
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0: So let me ask you this today. Who wants a new life? Would you like to get a new start in life? Is there anybody that would say, you know, I want a new life. I've screwed this one up. Man, I've made such a mess of this life. Salvation is a new life. A new life in the Spirit. It's a new identity. I go from being a child of wrath. The Bible refers to those outside of Christ as a child of wrath means a child destined for judgment. I go to a new identity of being a child of God. And then I have a new purpose. God created me for specific things, good works to walk in. I enter into those. And then finally, I have a new destiny. My new destiny is God's presence in his kingdom forever. That's what salvation is. If you could not say, I'm saved, if that's you today, you can be saved today. And God wants to save you today. And Jesus died on the cross 2,000 years ago for your sins so that you could be saved today.

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1: 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John's next vision begins with a figure whose appearance is anything but ordinary. Pastor Chuck explores the clues in Revelation 10:1, what they might tell us about who John is seeing. 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

0: Welcome to the Word for Today, featuring the Bible teaching ministry of Pastor Chuck Smith, founder of the Calvary Chapel Movement. This radio program is a chapter-by-chapter, verse-by-verse study through the entire Bible. And on today's edition of the Word for Today, Pastor Chuck continues his message, A Shout of Victory, as we pick up in Revelation chapter 10, verse 1. And now, with today's study, here's Pastor Chuck.
1: Revelation chapter 10. We have been going through the trumpet judgments, the catastrophes that they have brought upon the earth. Now for a moment, we leave the trumpet judgments after the sounding of the sixth. And before we read of the events at the sounding of the seventh, John gives us now a little insight into a yet future event. And that is the coming of Jesus Christ to the earth to claim that which he purchased. Jesus paid the price of redemption. He redeemed the world so that it would be God's once again. It was originally God's by creation. God gave it to man. Man gave it to Satan. So that Satan is called by Jesus the prince of this world, by Paul the god of this world. Satan offered the world to Jesus if he would only bow down and worship him. But Jesus came to redeem the world, but the price was his life, the shedding of his blood. So we are redeemed not with corruptible things such as silver and gold, but with the precious blood of Jesus Christ. But yet he has not taken possession of his purchased possession. In Romans chapter 8, Paul tells us that all of creation is groaning and travailing together until now, waiting for the manifestation of the sons of God, to wit, the redemption of our bodies. Redemption is not yet complete. But in the meantime, Paul told the Ephesians that God has sealed us with the Holy Spirit, which is the earnest of our inheritance until the redemption of the purchased possession. In Hebrews, the writer said that God has put all things in subjection unto him, but we do not yet see all things in subjection. The world is still in rebellion against him. It hasn't been brought yet into his power. Under his reign. Now God has put all things under him, but we don't yet see them there. But we do see Jesus, who was made a little lower than the angels for the suffering of death, crowned with glory and honor. So we and all creation groan together, waiting, travailing for that glorious day when the Lord will come and claim that which he purchased, that which belongs to him. Yes, we rejoice in the Holy Spirit now and the power of the Spirit in our life, which sustains and keeps us until that day that he comes. But we're really waiting anxiously for the full redemption and for the Lord to reign. And that's been our prayer. Thy kingdom come, thy will be done in this earth even as it is in heaven. Now, chapter 10 gives us a little insight into that coming of the Lord to establish now the fact that the earth is his and to begin his reign. The earth is the Lord's and the fullness thereof, all they that dwell therein. And God said unto him, ask of me, and I will give thee the heathen for thine inheritance and the uttermost parts of the earth for thy possession. Psalm 2. So here he comes to possess that which he purchased. I saw another mighty angel, the word angel is messenger, coming down from heaven. His description would be that of Jesus Christ, clothed with a cloud. Behold, he cometh with the clouds, and every eye shall see him, and they also which pierced him shall mourn. So he's coming with clouds, he's clothed with a cloud, and a rainbow about his head. The rainbow, the covenant of God, which is about the throne of God, is now about the head. and his face was as it were the sun, as we read in the first chapter of Revelation, John's description of Jesus, and his feet as pillars of fire, also in chapter 1. And he had in his hand a little book that was now open. Remember, this scroll that was in heaven, or book, was seven seals. No man was worthy to take the scroll or loose the seals. We found that it was the title deed to the earth. Now, having opened the seven seals, the book is now open. He comes with the open book in his hand. The book of authority, the right and the title to the earth, which he has purchased by his blood. The little book that is open, he set his right foot upon the sea, his left foot upon the earth, and he cried with a loud voice as when a lion roars. And when he had cried, seven thunders uttered their voices. Now, this glorious shout of the Lord, the shout of triumph, the shout of victory, I can hardly wait, comes with a shout of victory. And this is recorded actually in many of the Old Testament prophecies, this coming with the shout. Jeremiah chapter 25, and there in verse 30, the Lord shall roar from on high, utter his voice from his holy habitation. He shall mightily roar upon his habitation. He shall give a shout as those who tread grapes against all of the inhabitants of the earth. And in Hosea chapter 11, and verse 10, Hosea also makes reference to it. They shall walk after the Lord. He shall roar like a lion. And when he shall roar, then the children shall tremble from the west. And in the book of Joel, chapter 3, verse 16, we are told, the Lord also shall roar out of Zion and utter his voice from Jerusalem. And the heavens and the earth shall shake, but the Lord will be the hope of his people and the strength of the children of Israel. And Amos also makes mention of it. And he cried with a loud voice as when a lion roars. And when he cried, the seven thunders uttered their voices. Now, John said, when the seven thunders had uttered their voices, I was about to write. That is what the voices said. And I heard a voice from heaven saying to me, seal up those things which the seven thunders uttered and don't write them. So, we don't know what the seven thunders uttered. We'll have to wait for that. So, God has left some of the things unspoken of the future. And just what are uttered by the seven thunders is something that we just don't know. And any attempt to declare what has been uttered, or even to speculate, is wrong. Whether or not they would be judgments or blessings or whatever, we can't even speculate on this. We just don't know. Where the Bible is silent, it's best that we remain silent. Not try to guess or to... And the Lord said to John, just seal it up, don't write those things. So we'll find out one of these days. And the angel which I saw stand upon the sea and upon the earth lifted up his hand to heaven, and he swore by him that lives forever and ever, who created heaven and the things that therein are, and the earth and the things that therein are, and the sea and the things which are therein, that there should be no longer a delay. Time no more is literally a delay no more. We have been waiting. The church has been waiting for the Lord to come and establish his kingdom. The Bible encouraged us to patience in our waiting. Have patience, brethren, James said. Establish your souls, for the Lord is waiting for the perfect or complete fruit of harvest. Peter said that this delay of the Lord would cause some people to scoff. And in the last days, scoffers will come saying, ah, where's the promise of his coming? Since our fathers have fallen asleep, all things continue as they were from the beginning. But Peter said, God is not slack concerning his promises, as some men count slackness. But a day is as 1,000 years to the Lord, and 1,000 years is as a day. And know ye that this delay is really, it's for redemption purposes, that more people might come in and be a part of the body of Christ. So the Lord, to us it would seem, has delayed his coming. But he's got a purpose in it. But even as the Lord waited patiently during the days of Noah for 100 years before he sent the flood, so the Lord waits patiently now. But the day of the Lord, Peter said, shall come. You can be sure of it. And so at this point, there is the declaration, there is to be no longer a delay. Now, there are some who object to the angel being identified as Christ because of this verse. The fact that he swore by him that lives forever and ever, who created the heaven and the things and so forth, and the lesser swears by the greater. And Christ being the creator, why would he then swear by him that creates? Well, we are told in Hebrews that God, because he wanted to establish his promises, because he could swear by no greater, swore by himself, saying, in blessing, I will bless thee. Now, a man many times to establish the credibility of his word will take an oath. I swear by my mother's honor. I swear on a Bible, you know. And man will take an oath in order to establish the credibility of his word. And he swears by something higher than himself. You don't say, I swear by my pet dog. Your dog may be a liar. So you swear by something higher than yourself. Now, when God wishes to establish an oath, or establish a promise with an oath, he can't swear by any higher. So he swears by himself, we're told in Hebrews. So I find no difficulty in the swearing by him, that because, again, being the Lord, he can swear by no higher, so he swears by himself, that this is it. There shall be a delay no longer, that the time has come for the establishing of the kingdom, and there will be no more delay. This does not mean that time no more as far as watches, clocks, days, months, almanacs, and so forth. It means that there is to be no more delay before the kingdom is established. In the days of the voice of the seventh angel, when he shall begin to sound, the mystery of God will be complete, as he hath declared to his servants, the prophets. Now, as we go back to God's declarations to the servants, the prophets, we find that God has promised the glorious kingdom that shall come, God's kingdom upon the earth, and the wonders and the glories of that kingdom, as the lion and the lamb will lie down together, a little child shall lead them. The lion will eat straw like the ox, there are just so many things. The lame will leap for joy. The blind will behold the glory. And the dumb will sing forth praises unto God. Just the glorious restoration of the earth. You see, you do not see the world that God created, nor do you see the world that God intended. The heavens declare the glory of God. The earth shows forth his handiwork. Day unto day they utter their speech. Night unto night their voice goeth forth. There's not a speech nor a language where their voice isn't heard. God intended that man would come to the knowledge of him through nature. Rational man, looking at nature, is brought to the awareness and the consciousness of God. Irrational man worships nature rather than the creator of nature. But a rational man in looking at creation is brought to the consciousness of God. But living in a highly urbanized area, the fields are covered with buildings or with black asphalt or freeways. The flowers, the trees destroy, replaced by the works of man's hands. The skies become polluted and clouded with the smoke of man's industry. The pollutants that are placed in the air. So that we don't see the crystal blue skies too often. Only after a rain or strong wind. So, God's message to man becomes muddled. We don't really understand God as He would have us to understand Him through nature anymore. Man loses the consciousness of God as he becomes all absorbed in the works of man and the works of man's hands. And we lose that awareness and consciousness and awe of the Creator. That's why it's so helpful to take a vacation. So helpful to go to the beach or go to the mountains, go skiing. It's good for you. If nothing else, it allows you to see nature in a pure form. And as you see it, God can speak to you of His existence. I have no argument with the man who says, I find God in nature. I do too. He's revealed Himself in nature. But we must realize that even the nature itself is not what God intended it to be. It's not as God created it. God did not intend that our water supplies become so polluted. God did not intend that the atmosphere becomes so polluted. That's all of the result of man and man's works. So we don't get a clear picture of God from nature any longer. But it'll be restored. You'll see the world as God intended it to be. Man is fallen. Man is governed basically by greed. And thus, he is not as interested in his neighbor. He isn't so concerned in the welfare of others. He's concerned with his own welfare. And thus we do not see man as God intended man to be and man to live. We see the greed of man as he seeks to hoard for himself and take from others. And we see those then that are deprived because of the greed of others. Those that have money and spend it lavishly upon themselves. Buy dresses for $23,000 or some ridiculous, stupid thing. Wear diamonds that cost $100,000. It's just ridiculous when people are in such need. So you don't see man living as God intended man to live, the sharing of the resources. But we will. When His kingdom comes, we'll see then what God intended the earth to be, and we'll see how God intended man to live. In the days of the voice of the seventh angel, when he shall begin to sound, then the mystery of God will be complete, as he has declared to his servants, the prophets. And the voice which I heard from heaven spake unto me again. And he said, go and take the little book that is open in the hand of the angel which stands upon the sea and upon the earth. And I went unto the angel, and I said unto him, give me the little book. And he said unto me, take it, eat it up, and it'll make thy belly bitter, but it will be in thy mouth sweet as honey. And I took the little book out of the angel's hand and ate it up, and it was in my mouth sweet as honey, and as soon as I had eaten it, my belly was bitter. The idea is devour the book. devour the contents. And we sometimes use that term. Well, he really devoured that book, you know. In reading it, glorious what's going to be. Glorious when the kingdom comes. Glorious when Christ lays claim to that which he purchased. But the bitterness is the awful convulsions that the earth will have to go through before the kingdom comes. So when you read the things that took place when the seals were broken, the judgments that came upon the earth, that's a bitter pill. But the sweetness, of course, is the hope of that kingdom when it is established, the fact that he has taken his power and now reigns. And then he said unto me, that is to John, you must prophesy again before many people and nations and tongues and kings. So there was given to me a reed like unto a rod, that is a measuring stick about the length of a rod. And the angel stood saying, rise and measure the temple of God and the altar and those that worship therein. Now, this tells us many things. First of all, that the temple is to be rebuilt because this is a yet future event. In fact, this is an event that takes place during the midst of the tribulation period, for we have not yet come to the seventh trumpet, nor have we yet come to the seven vials of God's wrath that are to be poured out. So during the tribulation period, the temple will be existing in Jerusalem. So the temple is to be rebuilt. And the worship is to be reestablished in the temple in Jerusalem.
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1: 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John Corson stays with Paul's promise that temptation never leaves us without a way through. 1 Corinthians 10:13 is less about pretending temptation is easy and more about trusting God in the middle of it. It's coming up on Searchlight.
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1: Here's your news on K-Wave. The Trump administration is reportedly considering allowing some federal child care money to go to families with a stay-at-home parent. The program currently provides about $9,000 per child each year, mainly to help working parents pay for child care. Under the draft plan, the money would be available only to married couples who meet income requirements. One spouse would have to work at least 35 hours a week, while the other stays home with the children. The proposal is reportedly a priority for Vice President J.D. Vance. Democratic Senator Patty Murray criticized the idea, saying the program is already underfunded and has hundreds of thousands of mothers waiting for assistance. She called the proposal a grift. conservatives appear divided. Republican Representative Anna Paulina Luna supported the idea, saying that staying home to raise children is a full-time job. Conservative commentator Michael Knowles did not directly endorse the plan, but said conservatives should not be angry about a modest change to an existing welfare program. And the L.A. City Council has voted to spend $13 million to purchase more than 100 new LAPD vehicles for the 2028 Olympics. Police say they need the specialized non-patrol vehicles to cover the demands of high-profile events at so many venues. Council members Nithya Raman, Ulysses Hernandez, and Isabel Jurado opposed this spending, citing a promise that the Games would be a, quote, no-cost Olympics. Not sure that's even possible. The council also called for further review of a separate $30 million request for an additional 300 patrol cars. That's the news, and you're up to date. K-Wave weather, we got some more heat, we got some more humidity, but we do have some relief coming. We have that extreme heat warning in effect through 8 o'clock tonight. And while temperatures will dip slightly today, cooler temps should become noticeable tomorrow. And then temperatures returning to near normal levels over the weekend. In the meantime, the humidity stays today. A high of 95 in L.A. and Orange counties, 101 in the valleys and Inland Empire, 84 at the beaches. Right now, 78 in Villa Park, 72 in Newport Beach, 79 in Glendale, 79 at K-Wave. 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If you're getting letters or accumulating fees from the IRS due to back taxes, today's the day to let Phil solve your problems. Give him a call, 877-6-SOLVER. 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

0: Welcome to Searchlight, a survey through Scripture with Pastor John Corson. It is our desire to bring you a systematic study of the entire Bible, chapter by chapter, book by book. On our last Searchlight program, we began talking about dealing with temptations. And in our study, we found a very comforting verse in 1 Corinthians chapter 10. Verse 13 tells us two important things about temptations. The first is an enlightening premise, and that premise is that our temptations are common to every man. We are not unique, and Jesus himself was tempted in every way that we are tempted, yet was without sin. The second thing that we learned is an encouraging promise, and that promise is that God will not allow us to be tempted above what we are able. He will always give us a way out if we choose it. Today, we are going to see how all of this works out practically in our lives. With our study, here now is Pastor John.
1: Always there will be, in the moment of temptation, a way of escape. Absolutely. You say, well, John, that's great as far as it relates to theory. That makes a nice, comforting theology. But how does that work out practically? How does that flesh out in my situation where I'm vulnerable to murmuring about my job or lusting after that Lexus or prone towards immorality? How does it work out? How does it flesh out? Listen, gang, whenever you want to know, whenever I need to know how some theology fleshes out, you always look to the one who is the Word becoming flesh, Jesus Christ. It's called the incarnation, the Word becoming flesh and dwelling among us, as John 1 tells us. See, we're not talking theology or theory, but we can see it work out practically. Turn with me quickly to Matthew chapter 4. And we'll see how this fleshes out. Jesus tempted in Matthew chapter 4 in a very real and profound way. And yet he shows us the way of escape for you and me when we are tempted in our situations, you see. Now, at the end of chapter 3, Jesus Christ had been baptized in the Jordan River. As he came out of the water, he heard a voice from heaven saying, "This is my beloved Son, in whom I am well pleased." Boy, how would you like to hear that on the way home today? A voice from heaven saying that you specifically are his beloved son or daughter in whom he is well pleased. It must have been a glorious hour for Jesus to hear audibly the voice of his Father from heaven saying to him tenderly, "I'm well pleased with you, son. This is my beloved son." Immediately after that, he is driven into the wilderness or the desert, where he is about to be tempted by Satan in a profound and significant way. Fasting for 40 days and 40 nights, he is now physiologically at the point of death. For you see, we are told that when you fast for that length of time, you lose your appetite completely. But when the appetite returns after a fast of that length, when the appetite comes back, it's warning you that you've got to eat right then or you'll die. It's your body saying you're starving. You've got to eat. You're on the threshold of death. So here is Jesus. Having fasted for 40 days, he was now, verse 2, hungry, which means he is on the verge of death physically. At that point, the tempter, Satan, comes to him and says, "If thou be the Son of God." Now, what did Jesus just hear? He said, "This is my beloved Son, the Father declared. Satan says, if that's so, if what you heard is true, if you are the Son of God, why are you dying of starvation? Command that these stones be made bread. The first temptation was that of being tempted to doubt the Father's provision. Hey, why are you hungry? And Satan will whisper that same kind of temptation in your ear or in mine. Why aren't you satisfied? Materially, sexually, relationally, vocationally. I thought you were God's child. I thought you were born again. I thought you were a church goer, a Bible studier. Then why are you hungry? Why are you craving? And he, Satan, is trying to get Jesus to doubt the provision of the Father. That's still what he does to you and to me, to try and get us to doubt the provision of the Father. What did Jesus do? He said, it is written, quoting Deuteronomy chapter 8, man shall not live by bread alone, but by every word that proceeds out of the mouth of God. Audibly, I believe, forcibly, Jesus said, it is written, Satan, that man is not satisfied or satiated by material bread, but by the word of God. And I suggest to you that he, in these 40 days, was in the word. I'll explain that in a moment. It is written, Satan, that man shall not live by bread alone. Well, then the devil, verse 5, took him into the holy city, into Jerusalem, and set him on the pinnacle of the temple and said, well, if you be the Son of God, and now Satan quotes Scripture, Psalm 91, it is written, if you be the Son of God, cast yourself down, for it is written, and now quoting Psalm 91, he shall give his angels charge concerning thee, and in their hands they shall bear thee up, lest at any time thou dash thy foot against the stone. Satan can quote Scripture. Hey, why don't you go and jump? Are you afraid that the Father is not going to protect you? Jump. Take a leap of faith. Jump and see how the Father comes through for you, because it is written. And he quotes Psalm 91. But notice this, Bible students. Satan can quote the Scriptures, but he left out a very important segment. For in Psalm chapter 91, it says, he shall give his angels charge over thee to keep thee in all his ways. Satan forgot to insert that phrase. To keep you in his ways, not to do your thing. Now listen, here's the temptation. Not just the Father's provision, but the Father's protection. Jump off. Start the business. Take a leap of faith. Name it, claim it, blab it, grab it, jump. Doesn't the Father promise to provide for you? Doesn't he care about you? He's not going to let you hit bottom. He's not going to let you crash. Just jump, jump, jump in the name of the Lord. Jump. Jump into that relationship. Oh, he hasn't directed it. He hasn't given you approval for it. But just trust the Lord, man. Jump. Jump on in, you see. And this temptation, whether it be into business or into a financial decision or into a relationship, we say, okay, I'm going to jump and my Father's going to protect me. Wait a minute. Careful. That's the temptation of the enemy. Jesus answered and said, verse 7, watch this. Please note this, Bible students. It is written again. I have that word again circled. Why? Satan quoted a scripture, although he left out a key phrase. But Jesus said, compare scripture with scripture. Again it is written. And here's where so many people crash in the name of faith. They take one scripture and they jump off and they crash and they wonder what happened. It's because they are not looking at the full orb of God's counsel. That's why it's important to be a student of the Word. Chapter by book, steadily, consistently, getting the full counsel. Yes, Satan, you're quoting from Psalm 91, but it is written again. And now he comes back quoting a balancing truth, and that is from Deuteronomy 6, thou shalt not tempt the Lord thy God. I'm not going to tempt my father. I'm not going to jump off and tempt him to see me through. I'm not going to put him to that test. If he wants me to jump, then he'll set me up and he'll tell me when, but I'm not going to just do what I want to and expect for him to see me through. It is written again, I will not tempt my father, you see. And a third time, the devil took him to an exceedingly high mountain, verse 8, and showed him all the kingdoms of the world and said, all these things I'll give to thee if you fall down and worship me. I'll give it to you right now, Jesus, Satan said, and he could. For you see, in reality, the title deed to the earth was turned over to Satan in the Garden of Eden. This world is presently being influenced, dominated by the devil. That's why there's rapes and wars and famines and problems. It's being dominated by the devil. Adam and Eve gave Satan the title deed when they chose to sin in the Garden of Eden. Now Satan says, just bow down to me and worship me, and I'll give you the world. And he could have done that. But you see, Jesus then could have taken the world politically, materially, but if he didn't go to the cross and die redemptively, then we would be damned eternally. Jesus said, uh-uh. Satan was suggesting in this temptation, hey, why wait for the promise of the Father? In Psalm 2, the promise was given that all these kingdoms will be yours, Jesus, but why wait? Can you really count on that promise coming to fruition? So the third temptation deals with trying to doubt the Father's promise. We see there, in order then, Satan trying to get Jesus to doubt the Father's provision, number one, doubt the Father's protection, number two, doubt the Father's promise, number three. Grab it yourself. Just bow down and worship me. Get thee hence, Satan, verse 10. It is written. And he quotes again from Deuteronomy chapter 6. Thou shalt worship the Lord thy God, and him only shalt thou serve. I'm going to worship the Father. I'm going to not worship you, Satan. For it is written in Deuteronomy 6, I should worship only him, you see. Interesting. Now, think with me. I commend you for your attention, but don't miss this. It's important. In this, we see the way of escape. Whatever temptation that I'm struggling with, whatever battle I'm wrestling through, this is the way of escape for me. It's the way of escape for you. How does it flesh out? No temptation is unique to me. It's common to all man. It's common to the Son of Man. And he will not allow me to be tempted above what I am able, but with that temptation will provide a way of escape. How? Look at Matthew 4. Here's the key. What did Jesus do? The scripture, the scripture, the scripture. Three things to note down quickly for you note takers. First of all, stay in the word. Number one. Stay in the word. If you are going to overcome temptation, lust, fornication, murmuring, all of the stuff that can really trip you up, you got to stay in the scripture. Stay in the word. Jesus was. Notice in all three of these quotes, it's from Deuteronomy 6, 7, and 8. I believe personally that that's where he was having his devotionals that day. I believe that he was using those texts because that's where he was. They're all in such close proximity to each other. Be that as it may, Jesus was a man who knew the scriptures. Stay in the word. It is the sword of the Spirit. All around you, there are all kinds of tempting messages being pushed on you. All around you, there is pollution trying to seduce you. What do you do? Stay in the word. In 2 Kings chapter 4, you can read it later, Elisha the prophet was there with his boys, young men that he was discipling. One of them fixed breakfast. It was pottage. And they took spoons and began to dish up, and then they spat it out and said, "This is bitter. This is poisonous." And one of the fellows said, "Man, pour out the pottage. This is a mess. This is bitter and poisonous." Elisha said, "Don't do that. Take that good meal over there and pour in the meal into this present pottage." And as they poured in the good stuff, the poisons were naturally and beautifully dissipated. The key, man, to overcoming the poisons and pollutions of our culture is not to try and pick out the poisons as much as it is to pour in the meal. Pour in the meal. Pour in the good stuff. How shall a young man cleanse his ways? David says, "Thy word have I hid in my heart that I might not sin against thee." That's the key. Pour in the meal. Pour in the meal. Stay in the word. Jesus was. And so when his temptation came, and it was intense, much more than we'll ever comprehend, he was able to say, "It is written, it is written, it is written." Number two, not only stay in the word, but speak out the word. Stay in the word. Number two, speak out the word. In each of these instances, Jesus spoke audibly. Satan cannot read your mind. He cannot look into your heart. And Jesus here shows us the power of speaking out the word. In the book of Hebrews, it says that concerning the promises that are given to us, that we are to do something with those promises. I'll read it to you there in chapter 13. It says, "As he hath said," now quoting from Joshua, "I will never leave thee nor forsake thee, so that we may boldly say, the Lord is my helper. I will not fear what men shall do to me." Hebrews 13, 6, or 5 and 6, pardon me. "He hath said that we may say," not think, not know, not even pray. "He hath said that we may say." And I suggest to you that if you're speaking out the scriptures in the moment of temptation, if you speak it out loud, if you speak it when the temptation is there, right then, it's going to change the atmosphere that you're in. If you start speaking out scriptures, you say, "Well, I don't know any scriptures." Stay in the word, that you can speak out the word. Man, if something heavy's coming down or some temptation's welling up and you start spouting scriptures, watch what happens to the people around you. Watch what happens to the situation that you're in. Satan splits when he hears, "It is written, it is written,

0: I challenge you. I challenge you to seriously try this the next time you're tempted. Whether you're with one person or a group of folks, whether murmuring's going on or the temptation for fornication, I challenge you, whatever it might be, speak out loud the scriptures and watch how it changes the atmosphere radically. It's amazing. People will flee from you. Number three, not only to stay in the Word and speak out the Word, but this is the most important, submit to the Word. See? You see, when Jesus was using these verses from Deuteronomy in the hour of his temptation, he wasn't using those verses like a magic charm to cause Satan to flee away. Jesus was saying, I will not tempt, you see. I'm not going to do this. You're telling me to jump and let God rescue me if it doesn't work out? No, I will not tempt my Father. I am submitted to the Word. Now, here's the difference between Satan and the Savior. Both knew the Scriptures. Both spoke the Scriptures. But Satan is not submitted to the Scriptures. You see, that's the difference. Jesus was in the Word, he spoke out the Word, and he was submitted to the Word. He was going to do what the Word said, and that is where the power is. For example, you find yourself wanting to knock your boss or come down on your wife, murmuring, gossiping, whatever it might be. But you've been in the Word, and even though you think your boss deserves it because he's persecuted you brutally, you say, wait, the Scriptures say that we're to bless those who persecute and despitefully use us, to pray for them, not curse, but to bless and pray. So right now, I'm not just quoting that verse, but right now, at this moment, Lord, bless my boss. May he have a fabulous day today. May things just work out for him in ways that'll just blow his mind. You see, now you're submitted to the Word because you're doing it. It's not enough just to know it or even to say it. You got to submit to it like Jesus did. He said, it is written that I am not to tempt the Father, therefore I will not tempt. It is written, I'm to worship only the Father, therefore I will not worship you. You see, that's the key. And if I do these things, as Jesus modeled them for me, I believe in every case there'll be a wide open door through which I can escape very easily. If I stay in the Word, if I speak out the Word, if I submit to the Word, Satan will flee from me, even as he fled from Jesus in this very important story. So I'm free. I'm free from rules and regulations of religiosity, but I don't want to abuse my liberty and miss out on the blessings of the Spirit-filled promised land life that he wants me to enjoy. Therefore, I've got to watch out for certain things, temptations that are very real. I understand that. It's a word of warning, but here's the word of warning. Ah, Lord, you've promised that my temptation is common to other man, understood by you, and that you're not going to allow me to be tempted above what I am able to go through, but will provide the way of escape. And Jesus, I see in you the way of escape is to use the Word, to stay in it, to speak out the Scriptures, and to submit to them. And I choose to do that in this situation, and you, every time, I guarantee it, will be free. Stay in the Word, speak out the Word, submit to the Word, and man, the enemy will flee.
1: And that's what we want, isn't it? We want the enemy, the destroyer, to flee. And that can happen as we use the Word of God properly, when we stay in the Word, speak out the Word, and submit to the Word. 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
2: 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And leading us today is Pastor Paul Aguilar, Senior Pastor of Calvary Chapel Life in Huntington Beach. Good to have you back, Pastor.
3: It is good to be back. So good morning to everybody, the Come Together Live family. All right. You know, there's an old saying that says, into everybody's life, a little rain must fall. But what they don't tell us is that sometimes it comes in bucketfuls. We all go through tough times. I know we can all agree on that. There's times of trials, troubles, various stresses on all sides, like today's heat, for instance. And every believer will find their faith tested. And how will we respond when that happens? Will we determine that it's just going to be a time of sorrow? Or is there a possibility that it could be an opportunity for great joy? Now, in such times, we can remind ourselves, okay, I'm living in a fallen world, but thank God I won't always be living in a fallen world, and that's so true. Trials, troubles can also have us wondering, why is this happening to me, and when will this be over? We like to call that whyin and whenin, and that usually doesn't get us very far. Are there good things as well that can come out of times of troubles and testings? There is a truth that has given me some comfort over the years, which is that God is more interested in our character than he is in our comfort. That's very important for those who would be mature Christians. That God is working everything that comes into our lives. And he will use all circumstances of our lives to move us more and more into, here's where we're headed. We're headed, each one of us, more and more towards a precious, intimate, joyful relationship with God where we trust him fully for everything. Now, let's listen to James for a moment. James says in James chapter 1, verses 2 through 4, New Living Translation. Dear brothers and sisters, when troubles of any kind come your way, consider it an opportunity for great joy. For you know that when your faith is tested, your endurance has a chance to grow. So let it grow. For when your endurance is fully developed, you'll be perfect and complete, needing nothing. I think that's someplace that we all want to get to. And that place of needing nothing is where we come to that place of understanding that God has everything we need, that he truly is our all in all. Preacher George Muller, speaking of obstacles in a Christian's life, has this quote, and I bet you he delivered it with a lot of force. He said, I say, and I say it deliberately, trials, obstacles, difficulties, and sometimes defeats are the very food of faith, because God is ever with us, working out good. I quote one more real quick. This one's familiar. It's Isaiah 40:31. But those who wait on the Lord shall renew their strength. They shall mount up with wings like eagles. They shall run and not be weary. They shall walk and not faint. This promise is specifically for those who wait on the Lord. Let's pray. Father, I just thank you so much for this day and this opportunity to share your word once again. I lift up anybody who's in a difficulty and a trial right now. God's going to work out good out of it. You trust him. You wait and see. You believe that he is your all in all, and he will answer that prayer. Bless my brothers and sisters. Encourage their hearts. I pray this in Jesus' precious name. Everybody says, amen.
2: Amen. We are on Facebook and YouTube, and this is where we can take what we just heard in a few different directions. We'll get into trials and tribulations and how you can have pure joy in the midst of those, some of the thinking behind the devotional, whatever else comes up as we kick it around together. And here on K-Wave, Pastor Greg Laurie brings us the biblical prescription for living a life of joy. Speaking of joy, as he continues our study in the book of Acts, we'll see the importance of running this race of life with everything we've got. 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
10: We must run to win in the race of life. 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
10: There's winners and losers in a race, and there's winners and losers in the race of life, and we should go for the gold. Silver's good, so's bronze, but definitely give it your best effort. Run in such a way that you will win.

0: my gym, there are people there who are just getting it done. A certain number of reps, a certain duration of time, and then they're done. They're out of here. And then there are others who push themselves, and they give it their all, and it shows. Well, today on A New Beginning, Pastor Greg Laurie points out this life is too important to muddle through. The Lord wants us to run this race with endurance and to run this race to win. We'll learn more about how to do that in Acts.
1: So now we're in Paul's third missionary journey. God is using him powerfully, and miracles are happening. Acts 19, verse 11 says, God gave Paul the power to perform unusual miracles when handkerchiefs or aprons that had merely touched his skin were placed on sick people. They were healed of their diseases, and evil spirits were expelled. Stop there. So the emphasis is unusual miracles. These are not your normal miracles. Actual garments that have touched Paul are now being used by God to heal people. There was no healing power in something Paul wore. But it seems that in the minds of the people, there was sort of a faith release, if you will, where they thought, if I just touch this shirt that Paul wore, this robe or whatever it would be, I too will be healed. We see a similar situation in the story of the woman with a medical condition causing her to constantly bleed. And she reasoned, if I can touch the very edge of the garment of Jesus, I will be healed. Now, Jesus didn't say that. He didn't promise that. But she thought that. And sure enough, he's walking through a crowd of people. She reaches her hand through. She touches his robe. And suddenly the healing power of God is released in her life. And she's healed right there on the spot. But it's interesting to note how Jesus healed different people. Sometimes they touched him, like the woman I mentioned. Other times he touched them. Other times he spoke the word and they were healed. On one occasion, a person was blind. He spit in the dirt and wiped the dirt with his spit in the guy's eye. Here's mud in your eye, buddy. Wow. Now, what would you think if you came and asked me for prayer and I spit on the dirt? What would you? Oh, no. You're not going to pray for me that way, are you? But the point is that the techniques, if you will, varied so people would realize it's not in the technique. It's not in the garment. It's not in the touch. It's from God himself. And by the way, God is still in the healing business. And when we need a touch from the Lord, we should call out to the Lord and ask him to heal us. Okay, so whenever God is at work, the devil would be there to oppose. So the devil effectively enters the scene through a group of guys identified as the seven sons of Sceva. So this man Sceva has seven sons. And they fancy themselves to be exorcists. They think they can cast demons out of people. But they were not the magnificent seven. They were the foolish seven, as we see now in the story. Because they thought the name of Jesus was like some kind of an incantation or magic words, if uttered, would heal people. Go to Acts 19, verse 13. They tried to use the name of the Lord Jesus Christ in their incantation, saying, I command you in the name of Jesus, whom Paul preaches, to come out. The evil spirit replied, I know Jesus and I know Paul, but who are you? Then the man with the evil spirit leaped on them, overpowered them, and attacked them with such violence they fled from the house naked and battered. Wow. Don't mess with demons. So there's three takeaway truths from this little story. Probably more, but here's three quick ones. Number one, Satan is real and powerful. And demons are real and powerful. And it's interesting that this man who is possessed by the demons had supernatural physical strength. I mean, he takes on seven dudes and they leave the house stripped of their clothing and just running for their lives. We see the same thing illustrated in that man who was demon possessed who lived at the graveyard, and at night he would walk around shrieking and howling, and they put him in chains and he broke the chains. So the devil is powerful. Never take the devil on in your own strength. That's why the Bible says in Ephesians 6, stand in the Lord and in the power of his might. Number two, the power of Jesus is much stronger than the power of Satan. Because it's kind of scary to think how powerful the devil can be, but it's really encouraging to know that Jesus is way more powerful, right? Jesus said, all power has been given to me in heaven and in earth. So we serve an all-powerful God. And the third thing is the best defense is a good offense. The Bible says, submit to God, resist the devil, and he will flee from you. You see, the problem with the sons of Sceva is they had no relationship with God. They just, oh, in the name of Jesus, whom Paul preaches. And the demon's response is almost humorous. Jesus, I definitely know. Paul, I know. But who are you? It reminds us that the devil knows those who are a threat to his kingdom. So he knows, oh, that person and that man, that woman, they're a problem. They're a threat. I'm going to focus my energies on them. Remember when Jesus said to Simon Peter, Simon, Simon, Satan has been asking excessively for you that you would be taken out of the care and protection of God? Wouldn't that freak you out if Jesus said that to you? You're just hanging out. All of a sudden he turns to you, says your name twice. Satan has been asking for you by name. Maybe he paused for a moment, Peter shaking in his sandals. But then the Lord adds these words, but I have prayed for you that your faith would not fail. So, yeah, the devil may come asking, but Jesus is going to answer the door. Okay, so don't worry about it. Jesus is way more powerful.
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1: Now we shift gears in the story as we come to Acts chapter 20. As I said, Paul is saying goodbye to these leaders. And so let's pick it up, Acts 20, verse 17. When we landed at Miletus, he sent a message to the elders of the church of Ephesus, asking them to come and meet him. When they arrived, he declared, "You know, from the day I set foot in this province of Asia until now, I have done the Lord's work humbly and with many tears. I have endured the trials that came to me from the plots of the Jews. I never shrank back from telling you what you needed to hear, either publicly or in your homes. I have had one message for Jews and Greeks alike, the necessity of repenting from sin and turning to God and having faith in our Lord Jesus Christ. Now I am bound by the Spirit to go to Jerusalem. I don't know what awaits me except that the Holy Spirit tells me in city after city that jail and suffering lay ahead. None of these things move me, nor do I count my life dear to myself, so that I may finish my race with joy and the ministry which I received from the Lord Jesus to testify to the gospel of the grace of God." Wow. Five categories Paul identifies that we are in, things that we're doing. First of all, Paul compares himself to a runner in a race. So I want to finish this race, he says, with joy. This was a favorite analogy of the apostle, the idea of running a race. He used it many times in his writings. For instance, over in 1 Corinthians 9:24, he reminded us that we must run to win in the race of life. He said, in a race, everyone runs, but only one person gets the prize. You should run in such a way that you will win. Run to win. Run for first place. not for honorable mention. You know, in schools today or in athletic events, they'll give participation trophies. This is not good. There's winners and losers in a race. And there's winners and losers in the race of life. And we should go for the gold. Silver's good, so's bronze. But definitely give it your best effort. Run that race to win. Then he also warns us about getting off track in the race of life when he writes to the believers in Galatia. And in Galatians 5:7, he says, "You guys were running a good race. Who cut in on you from obeying the truth?" So, you know, when we're running this race, try to run with people that have the same passion that you have. Let me put it another way. Hang around with godly people and do godly things. Don't hang around with ungodly people, which will lead you to do ungodly things. Psalm 1 says, "Happy is the man that does not walk in the counsel of the ungodly, or stand in the way of sinners, or sit in the seat of the scornful, but his delight is in God's word." So there are godless people, scornful people, people that will slow you down in the race of life. So it's a good thing to periodically evaluate relationships you're engaged in. Is it a wing or is it a weight? Does it help you go faster like a wing, or does it slow you down like a weight? So don't let someone else cut in on you. Paul also warns in Philippians 3 about looking back in the race of life. You know, you got to look forward. It's a bad idea to look over your shoulder. That half of a second could cost you the race. You know, when you're driving on the freeway, and have you ever noticed that if there's a cop, a CHP, driving ahead of you, you always slow down. No one wants to pass the CHP, right? And even if they're under the speed limit, you go under the speed limit. If they slow down to 20, we'll all slow down to 20, right? Sometimes I think they do that just to mess with us. I wonder if I go slower, if they'll all go slower. But the problem is sometimes if you're driving and you look in your rearview mirror and you see a police officer driving behind you, you get focused on that and you're not paying attention to where you're going. In the race of life, you've got to always be looking forward and not looking backwards. Because the first step to going back is looking back. Remember Jesus said, remember Lot's wife. Three words. Remember Lot's wife. Why should I remember Lot's wife? Because after she was delivered by the angel of the Lord from Sodom and Gomorrah, Lot's wife along with Lot and their children were warned, don't look back. And she deliberately looked back and she turned into a pillar of salt. Jesus said, no man having put his hand to the plow and looking back is fit for the kingdom of God. So in the race of life, keep looking forward, not looking backwards. And then Paul says, I want to finish this race with joy in verse 23. I love that. Not just finish the race with joy. I have never felt joy when I'm running. I've only felt pain. But he goes, I want to finish this with joy. So I've been running this race for over 50 years now. And I'm going to tell you a little secret. It is a joyful thing to serve God. I love it. Don't lose your joy. After he sinned, David said in Psalm 51, a psalm of confession, restore unto me the joy of my salvation, and then sinners will be converted to you. Isaiah 55 says, you shall go out with joy, you'll be led forth with peace. And the mountains and the hills will break forth before you into singing, and all the trees of the field will clap their hands. And then we're also told in Nehemiah 8:10, the joy of the Lord is your strength. Paul says, I want to finish this with joy. Do you have joy? Do other people see that joy in your life? It's really important. Paul also points out that as we run the race of life, we need to play by the rules. He says in 1 Corinthians 9:27, I run straight to the goal with purpose in every step. I discipline my body like an athlete, training it to do what it should. Otherwise, my fear is after I preach to others, I'd be a hypocrite and I would be disqualified. So when you enter into a race or whatever it is, there's rules. These are the rules. Do you agree to play by the rules? Yes. I read about one guy that entered a marathon. And he agreed to play by the rules. And they noticed that when the race was coming to a close, this guy comes across the finish line. No sweat. He was just acting like he had not done anything. And he won the bronze, and someone complained, and they found out the guy had started the race, ran through the forest, got on a bus, went to the place where the race ended, got off the bus, and then ran across the finish line. Needless to say, he was disqualified. So we got to play by God's rules. That's the way to do it. And we want to run all the way, because it's not just starting this race well, it's finishing this race well. I have found that the best way to run well in the race of life is to have a good motivation. Why am I doing it? What is my objective? And the author of Hebrews tells us the secret. He says, we're surrounded by a great cloud of witnesses, so let's lay aside the weight and the sin that so easily besets us and run with endurance the race that is set before us, looking unto Jesus, the author and finisher of our faith, who for the joy that was set before him endured the cross, despising the shame, and now is set down at the right hand of God. So that's how you look to Jesus. I don't run this race for people. I don't run it for applause. I don't run it for likes on my social media. I don't run it for any of those things. I started it this way, and I hope to end it this way. I'm doing it for Jesus, and that's what will keep you going no matter what you're facing.

0: great encouragement to keep us going in our Christian life. Pastor Greg Laurie with our studies in Acts chapters 19 and 20 today here on A New Beginning. Given the sacrifice of Jesus on the cross, as Pastor Greg said, it's what motivated Jesus to keep going. Given that, how have you responded? Because of what Jesus did, he extends his free gift of eternal life to each of us. Have you accepted that gift? Pastor Greg, someone can enter into that kind of relationship today, can't they?
1: They can, and it's so simple. And I think because it's so simple, people think, oh, it can't be that easy. Well, look, Jesus did all the heavy lifting. He carried the cross for you. He died on that cross that he carried. This isn't about what you do. It's about what he's done. But here's what the Bible says. Whoever will call upon the name of the Lord will be saved. So let's just say that you're caught in a riptide out in the ocean and you need help and there's a lifeguard at the stand and they see you. You've got to call out to them and let them know you need saving. And the same is true when it comes to eternal life. Jesus is ready to save you. Will you call out to him? You say, well, okay, how do I do that? You do it through prayer. And prayer is just talking to God. So listen, I'd like to lead you in a simple prayer. And if you pray this prayer after me, I believe God will hear it and answer it, and Christ will come to live inside of you. Thousands of people have prayed a prayer like this over the years that we've been doing this radio broadcast and have seen their life change. There's no power or magic in a prayer. It's all about your commitment to Christ. But this is a way to call on the name of the Lord in this prayer. So if you want Jesus to come into your life and forgive you of your sin, if you want to know that you'll go to heaven when you die, if you want to fill that big hole in your heart, just pray this prayer after me. You could pray it out loud if you like. Pray it in the quietness of your heart, but pray these words if you would. Lord Jesus, I know that I'm a sinner, but I know that you're the Savior who died on the cross for my sin. I am sorry for my sin, and I turn from it now. And I choose to follow you from this moment forward. Be my Savior and my Lord. Be my God and my friend. Thanks for hearing this prayer and answering this prayer. In Jesus' name I pray. Amen. Listen, if you just prayed that prayer, I want you to know that God has heard you and has answered it. The Bible says, these things we write to you that believe on the name of the Son of God, that you may know that you have eternal life, that you may know. It's yours now. God has given it to you because it's the gift of eternal life through Jesus Christ, our Lord. Congratulations and welcome to the family of God.
0: Yeah, that's right. And listen, we want to help you get started in this new relationship with the Lord. 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You know, Pastor Greg, there are times when we have the privilege of praying with someone to accept Christ.
1: Yes.
0: And when that happens, you know, we really want to give them something to follow up.
1: Yeah.
0: And obviously, a Bible is a great option, the best option. And you have a new book, What Every Growing Christian Needs to Know. It kind of sounds like that would be a great introduction to the Christian life.
1: Yeah, I think so, Dave. I think it'd be very helpful because, you know, you wonder, where do I go now? You know, when I became a Christian at the age of 17, no one gave me anything. They didn't give me a Bible. They didn't say, Greg, you need to start going to church now. And the school bell rang because it happened on my high school campus, and I literally had no idea what to do next. And thank God, a guy I didn't know from Adam's House Cat, I don't know that Adam had a house cat, but it's an expression. Anyway, this guy named Mark comes up to me. He introduces himself. He takes me to church, and effectively, he started to disciple me. That was so important. But I want to help other people sort of be like Mark was to me. And this is a resource you could put in the hands of a new believer. In fact, you could go through it with them, and it would be helpful to you as well. You could break things down and explain it. You could start a little small group and invite new believers over to it. But this is something that will be a blessing to them because, you know, when I read a book, I'm not trying to impress anyone, Dave. I'm not some prolific author. I speak in a very plain, understandable way. And by the way, that's intentional. I heard one great Bible preacher from days gone by who said the objective of preaching is to get the cookies on the bottom shelf where the kids can get to them. So I try to do that. I use humor. I use illustration. I try to write in a language, in a way of speaking that people understand, because I just want them to internalize these truths. You know, and I have to say that the Bible says of Jesus, the common people heard him gladly. He wasn't trying to impress the Pharisees and the Sadducees and the religious elite of the day. In fact, he had some pretty scathing words for them. He was trying to communicate with the regular folk out there who just wanted to get closer to God. So if you want to learn more about how to get the most out of your Bible study and how to pray more effectively and how to share your faith in a way that you'll see results, then you want to order a copy of this new book, What Every Growing Christian Needs to Know.
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2: 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I'm Bob Shaw. Coming up on 9 o'clock, and hope something you've heard this morning has been exactly what you needed. That's one of the things I love about God's timing. A song, a verse, something a pastor says, and suddenly you realize, okay, Lord, I needed that. That's God's timing. Glad you're with me this morning here on K-Wave. John the Baptist drew crowds, but he kept pointing beyond himself. Alistair Begg explains why that humility is so important in the opening verses of Mark. Coming up on Truth for Life.
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2: 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U.S. Central Command said it destroyed five Iranian oil tankers in the Gulf of Oman and Persian Gulf Tuesday night. The strikes came after Iran twice fired ballistic missiles at U.S. Navy warships. Those attacks failed and no Americans were harmed. The U.S. military said crews were warned to leave the tankers before they were struck. It accused Iran of using the ships to help fund the Islamic Revolutionary Guard Corps and its allies. Iran claimed it hit several oil tankers and two U.S. destroyers and also attacked a U.S. airbase in northern Jordan. Central Command said all the attacks failed and no Navy ships were hit. Qatar and Saudi Arabia condemned Iran's strikes on Jordan and called for an end to military actions threatening the region. And communities across L.A. County will hold ceremonies tomorrow marking the 25th anniversary of the September 11th terrorist attacks. Mayor Karen Bass and local public safety leaders will attend the L.A. Fire Department's annual remembrance ceremony at 9 a.m. The event will include a 10-bell tribute, bagpipers, and a helicopter flyover. Other ceremonies are planned in Santa Monica, Hermosa Beach, San Gabriel, Alhambra, Norwalk, Carson, and Beverly Hills. Pepperdine University will also display nearly 3,000 flags, one for each person killed in the attacks. Altogether, 2,977 people died when terrorists hijacked four planes and attacked the World Trade Center and Pentagon, while a fourth plane crashed in Pennsylvania. That's the news, and you're up to date. K-Wave weather, hot and humid once again today, but we should see a little downgrade in the humidity coming up. An extreme heat warning still in effect through 8 o'clock tonight. Temperatures dipping slightly today, but cooler temps should become more noticeable tomorrow, with temperatures returning to near normal levels over the weekend. A high of 95 today in L.A. and Orange counties, 101 in the valleys and Inland Empire, 84 at the beaches. Right now, 82 in Fountain Valley, 81 in Redondo Beach, 84 in Moreno Valley, 82 at K-Wave. 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

0: The Bible is no ordinary book. Not only does it continue to outsell every other book in the world, but as we'll hear today on Truth for Life, it's unlike any other book that has been written or ever will be written. Alistair Begg illustrates this fact as he introduces us to the long-expected messenger who prepared the way for the Messiah.
1: Mark chapter 1 and verse 1. The beginning of the gospel about Jesus Christ, the Son of God. It is written in Isaiah the prophet, "I will send my messenger ahead of you who will prepare your way. A voice of one calling in the desert, prepare the way for the Lord, make straight paths for him." And so John came, baptizing in the desert region and preaching a baptism of repentance for the forgiveness of sins. The whole Judean countryside and all the people of Jerusalem went out to him. Confessing their sins, they were baptized by him in the Jordan River. John wore clothing made of camel's hair with a leather belt round his waist, and he ate locusts and wild honey. And this was his message: "After me will come one more powerful than I, the thongs of whose sandals I'm not worthy to stoop down and untie. I baptize you with water, but he will baptize you with the Holy Spirit." Thanks be to God for his word. Father, we pray that as we turn now to the Bible, that you will enable us both to speak and to listen in such a way that your word comes home with conviction and compulsion to our minds, calling us to repentance and to faith and to obedience, and to all the encouragement that is provided for us in thinking again of the good news. Help us to this end, we humbly pray in Jesus' name. Amen. I make no apology for beginning as basically as I possibly can, because I recognize that Sunday by Sunday, in a congregation or in congregations like these, there are people at all stages of understanding when it comes to the things of the Bible, indeed when it comes to thinking about God at all. So let me begin at the very beginning, since it's always a very good place to start. The Bible is ultimately a book about Jesus. In the Old Testament, he is predicted or promised, and when we read the Gospels, as we do now in Mark's Gospel, we discover that the Jesus who is promised in the Old Testament is then made known to us, revealed to us in the New, as those Old Testament promises come to fulfillment. In our Bibles, we have four Gospels: Matthew, Mark, Luke, and John. Each of them begin from their own vantage point. Matthew beginning with Abraham and the genealogy that follows from there. Luke begins with Adam and Eve in the garden. John begins in eternity past, before the events of time have ever come to be. And Mark, as we discover here, begins with the prophecies of the Old Testament. And in each case, the gospel writers have the same purpose. Their purpose is not to provide us with a biography of Jesus, nor is it to provide us with simply an historical record. Their purpose in every case is to tell us the good news. Before Mark, there never was a gospel. If people had said to Mark, "What are you doing?" and he said, "I'm writing a gospel," they would have said, "What is a gospel?" And he would have said, "Well, if you read this, you'll know." And when we read it, we discover that it is the record of who Jesus is, how it is that he has come, what he has come to do, and what he is presently doing. And each of the gospel writers gives to us the story of the birth of Jesus, his life and his death, his resurrection, his ascension, and the promise of his return. They are not providing us, as the readers, with a program, a religious program to accept, nor even with a philosophy that we might care to adopt. But rather, they are introducing us to a person, and that person is Jesus Christ, the Son of God. And you will notice, if your Bible is before you, and I hope it is open before you, that this is how Mark introduces his gospel, the beginning of the gospel about Jesus Christ, the Son of God. Nobody should be in any doubt as to what the theme of this book is going to be. It's going to be about Jesus. The good news of Jesus Christ, the Son of God, begins here, says Mark. And I'm going to tell you all about him. Now, in these opening verses, I want to identify three factors. First of all, that we notice the promise of a messenger. Then we will consider the arrival of the messenger, and then we will consider the message from the messenger. All right? So, first of all, Mark tells us about the promise of this messenger. It is written in Isaiah the prophet. Actually, he collates both Isaiah and Malachi. I will send my messenger ahead of you who will prepare your way. We're all familiar with the way in which heads of state, visiting heads of state particularly, are welcomed to our nation. It would be very surprising if they were to arrive unannounced, if there were not somebody who would introduce them and who would welcome them. And indeed, that is what happens. Our own president, when he enters a room or into a particular opportunity as the head of state, will often be announced not only verbally, but also musically in the playing of the piece Hail to the Chief. And we find nothing surprising about this. It's so routine, we would be surprised indeed if it didn't happen. And so, when we think in terms of God coming down to earth, God incarnate, Jesus Christ, stepping onto the stage of history at this point, it would be very surprising if he were to arrive unannounced. And so we're told he doesn't. When Luke begins his gospel, he gives to us the angelic arrival in the surrounding hills of Bethlehem with the news that absolutely startles the shepherds. Today is born for you in the city of David a Savior who is Christ the Lord. And this will be a sign to you. You will find the baby wrapped in swaddling cloths and lying in a manger. And when this angelic announcement dawned on them, they said, well, let's get off to Bethlehem immediately and see this thing that has come to pass. Mark, of course, doesn't begin with the birth of Jesus. He begins with the earthly ministry of Jesus. 30 years have elapsed since the beginning of Luke's gospel. But he tells us again that Jesus has not come unannounced, but rather that there is a special messenger, a prepared messenger, who is coming before him to announce the commencement of his earthly ministry. Now, what Mark is doing, of course, years, not too many years, but years after the ascension of Jesus, is writing down a record of all that took place. And for many of these early believing Christians who are wondering about all that they have entered into, this gospel record helps them. And he sets the beginning of his good news by taking us back to the words of the prophets. And we might say that he goes forward by going back. Here is the beginning, and then immediately he goes back centuries before Jesus. It is written in Isaiah the prophet. Now, I want to pause here for just a moment, because some of us are very familiar with the Bible, and we're familiar with biblical terminology. And we're aware of the fact that God is described as having spoken through the Old Testament prophets. Some of us will know our Bibles well enough to know that Hebrews begins linking the old with the new, with the memorable phraseology, in the past, God spoke to our forefathers through the prophets at many times and in different ways, but in these last days, he has spoken to us in his Son. And because that terminology is familiar to us, we do not recognize just what a revolutionary thought it actually is. And if you've come here today and you perhaps are at the very beginning of considering whether this Bible is to be reckoned with, whether this Jesus is to be considered and so on, I think that you will admit that it is a revolutionary notion that God, who is himself spirit, speaks. That God speaks. In fact, the actions of God and the speech of God cannot be separated. The very beginning of the universe is as a result of God speaking. He said, let there be light. And there was light. Timothy Ward says, the Old Testament assumes that God can and does speak in and through human words in such a way that those words can truly be said to be his words. Now, it's true that the Bible doesn't tease this out. The Bible does not even provide for us a theological or a philosophical explanation of this. It just says it. It just assumes it. And anybody standing on the outside looking in might say, but I find that very, very hard to believe, and understandably so. But when a man or a woman begins to read the Bible, begins to consider it, they will find, if their hearts are open to it truly, that the Bible, in their endeavors to understand it, is actually proving to understand them. That this book is no ordinary book. That it isn't like any other book at all. Any other book we may take out and seek to understand it, but here when we read this Bible, it actually seems in some places to know us. It says things that just seem so apropos. It may uncover things in us that have lain dormant for a long time. It actually gets into the very core of our being. And we might find ourselves saying, why is this? Well, the answer that the Bible gives is because it is the Word of God. That God, who created the universe, chooses to relate to us by means of human language. That God speaks in human language. Indeed, the mystery of the teaching of the Bible is that God chooses to use mortal tongues to convey the vastness of his being. And so we discover that when we turn to the pages of Scripture, we have not only communication from him, but as we trust his word, we have communion with him. This explains why we take seriously the teaching of the Bible. Because it is the conviction conveyed by the Bible that what has been written down for us, what has been recorded in the Old Testament and recorded in the New Testament, in the totality of the Bible, is in some way that is both mysterious and marvelous, the very Word of God. And that is what gives it its significance. It is not the personality of the one who conveys it, nor the ability of the one who communicates it, but the very truth itself as we have it in our Bibles. And so what we discover is that God had spoken to the prophets. The prophets had in turn written it down. And now Mark takes up what Isaiah and Malachi have written down, and he says, I want you to know that when John the Baptist came as messenger, he came in the fulfillment of the promises. Because you see, there had been 300 years essentially of silence between the ending of the last prophetic word and the arrival of John the Baptist here on the stage of human history with this dramatic announcement. Generations had lived and died. People had gone to their graves saying, well, the prophets said there would be a messenger who would come, but I don't think he's come. They would have said, you know, there is supposed to be one who will bear away the sins of the world, but for the life of us, I don't think we've seen him. And many of them died in faith, believing that yet that would still happen. And out of the silence, or if you like, into the silence, comes the Word of God again. And the days into which this word comes were dark days. There were days when the political structures were unfavorable, as you will discover if you want to read in Luke chapter 3. Now, what had happened was that the events in Bethlehem had stirred the expectations of some. The people who were reading their Bibles, that is, reading the Old Testament, when the events of Bethlehem unfolded, must have begun to say to one another, I wonder if there's something in these events in Bethlehem in these days. because the news of the angelic visitation would have been there. The wise men would have been visible in the community. The things that they said in their departure from the community would have been known. They would have spread like wildfire. And the shepherds themselves were still living in the community, and people could have said to them, what really was it that happened that night when you went down there? Because as far as we can tell, the baby that was born there is now living in a carpenter's workshop in Nazareth. Apparently, he's the son of Mary and Joseph, and he's working in carpentry. And what about that other strange birth, the one where the husband was struck dumb? What was his name again? Zechariah, and his wife was Elizabeth. Whatever happened to that boy? And somebody must have said, he's grown up now. He went in the desert somewhere. I don't know where he is. Who knows what he's doing? Apparently his mom and dad, they've lost track of him. He's off in the desert. I don't know. Maybe he'll show up someday. I haven't a clue. And then all of a sudden, here he comes.

right idea about religion. John the Baptist is not somebody who has come up with a program. John the Baptist is not somebody who has invented a concept and he's managed to find a way to market it and to package it, and great crowds of people are all excited about it. No, John the Baptist is there in the fulfillment of God's promise in the Old Testament. John the Baptist is written about 600 years before Christ. That's the significance. I will send my messenger ahead of you. It's a word from God to his Messiah, the Son, reminding him that there will be a messenger that will precede him, like a voice calling in the desert, prepare the way for the Lord and make the straight paths for him. The promise of the messenger. As I traveled down the east coast of Scotland on Thursday morning by train, I was reflecting on how much I enjoy railway travel, and it made me go down certain paths. And I also recalled from my history classes that there was, in the mid-19th century, an act that was passed called the Locomotive Act, which was the 12-mile-an-hour act. And that stipulated that no locomotive could weigh more than 12 tons, and it was not allowed to be driven at more than 12 miles an hour. 4 years later, in 1865, they passed the 2-mile-an-hour Act, which was also known as the Red Flag Act. And this determined that the locomotive could not go at more than 2 miles an hour through a city or a village or a town, and that a pedestrian carrying a red flag should precede the locomotive at a distance of some 60 yards. And as we went hurtling down the east coast of Scotland, I just had this picture of a little man with a red flag, you know, just trying to stay in front of the locomotive. You think he stayed 60 yards in front? You bet your life he did. You got 12 tons steaming and breathing and coming right up your tail. He had every reason to stay 60 yards in front. He knew what his job was. Hey, the train's coming. It's a joke, isn't it, really? Because you could hear the train more than you could see the joker with a flag. But that's what John the Baptist is doing. He has a flag, as it were. And he steps up on the stage of human history. And his sole responsibility is to wave the flag and to say, hey, the Messiah is on his way. Jesus is coming. I want to let you know this. Well, here we have his arrival in verse 4. We move from our first point, the promise of the messenger, to the arrival of the messenger. And so John came, verse 4. Baptizing in the desert region and preaching a baptism of repentance for the forgiveness of sins. Now, I would encourage you to read the comparative treatments of John, as you find them in Matthew and Luke, and also in the Gospel of John. And when you put the pieces together, because remember, the Gospels are a bit like newspaper reporters. They all report similar material. Sometimes they all report the exact same stuff. But they report it from their own vantage point and from their own perspective. And in the same way that you find the same thing reported by the Washington Post, the New York Times, the LA Times, and so on, and the Wall Street Journal, the same information, but you just say, well, I wonder if these two people were at the same event. Because it just appears that there are variations in the way it's recorded. And so it is here. But what you discover, without question, is that the arrival of this messenger was the arrival of a strange man. He was a strange man. He had a very interesting beginning. The details of his birth you can read in Luke chapter 1, verse 41 and following. He had a very strange beginning, but he was pretty strange by this point in his life. It's not usual for people to be identified by their clothes and their diet. Maybe the Old Testament prophets, but I can't think of many in the New Testament whose lifestyle is described for us in this way. And therefore, it must be of note. And verse 6 we're told that he wore clothing made of camel's hair with a leather belt round his waist. Now, this is a kind of prophetic look that he had, if you like. People would have said, why are you dressing up like that? Do you think you're one of the Old Testament prophets? And he said, maybe. Because in one sense, he was. He was like the last of the Old Testament prophets. He bridged the gap over the intertestamental period and now stood at the end of the line and the beginning of the line before the one that he announced was to appear. He's not only a strange man, but he's in a strange place. And so John came, notice verse 4, baptizing in the desert region. The desert region. If you're going to start something, why wouldn't you start where the crowds are? Would make sense, wouldn't it?
Why not go to the temple area? There are lots of people.

0: people in the temple area. No, he goes to a desert region. One commentator describes it as a hot, uninhabitable depression. For the Jordan Valley started at a certain height below sea level and went down actually about 1,100 feet. And somewhere down in that Jordan Valley was where he had set up camp and where he was engaging in his ministry. In other words, when you think about the location, you say to yourself, no one will ever go there to hear him. I mean, shouldn't he be in a nice suburban location, visible from the freeway, with good access and plenty of parking? I mean, that's the only way you could get it going, isn't it? If he had any sense at all, if he is a forerunner, if he's an announcer, why wouldn't he go where there are people to announce to? What a strange place for such a strange man.
1: 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We'll hear the conclusion tomorrow. In the meantime, we have a special offer I want to tell you about. 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The book is called Pray Big, Learn to Pray Like an Apostle. And this book looks at the Apostle Paul's prayers for the believers in Ephesus to help us rejuvenate our own prayer lives. You'll often hear people say that prayer is powerful, but Alistair teaches that it's God who is powerful. Prayer is one of the means he uses to complete his purposes. So when we pray, we're given the privilege of taking part in God's great plan, and we're more attuned to his work and his glory. Often our prayers are for physical needs of others or for ourselves, for jobs or financial security, health, travel safety, things like that. And those aren't unimportant, but what about prayers for spiritual needs? When you read Paul's prayers, you find that he didn't pray for things like comfort or material provision. He prayed for believers to be strengthened by God and to have unshakable hope and certainty that God is always with them. In Pray Big, Alistair shows how you can pray like this for people you love. Download the free audiobook and study guide today. 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And by the way, Pray Big is a great book to go through together with a friend or your family or your Bible study group. So pass the link along to whoever comes to mind, and together you can commit to praying for one another in ways that the Apostle Paul demonstrated in Ephesians. Again, the link is truthforlife.org/praybig. Thanks for listening. While some churches struggled to draw visitors in, vast crowds went into the desert to hear John the Baptist preach. What was the big attraction? We'll find out tomorrow. The Bible teaching of Alistair Begg is furnished by Truth for Life, where the learning is for living.
2: 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Dr. J. Vernon McGee follows Pharaoh as the warnings grow more severe and the room for compromise disappears. By Exodus 11, Egypt is facing the final plague, and Moses makes clear what's coming. 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
5: People ask me a version of this question all the time. Joe, you've been serving on Skid Row about 40 years. The smell, the heartbreak, the danger. Why do you stay? Couldn't you do something else? I'm Joe Jordan of Fred Jordan Missions. Let's take three. I remember an old story my mom used to tell. It was about a wealthy woman on safari who watched a nurse in a leper hospital cleaning the open sores of a patient and said with disgust, "I wouldn't do that for all the money in the world." And the nurse quietly answered, "Neither would I." That's my answer too. I wouldn't do this for money. Nobody would. There's no salary that covers holding a man while he weeps on the sidewalk or watching a child sleep on the cement or burying someone the world never knew existed. I don't stay for money. And honestly, some mornings I don't stay because of feelings either, because feelings are fickle. I stay because the love of Jesus compels me. 2 Corinthians 5:14 says, "The love of Christ compels us." My dad felt that compulsion in 1944 and left a church pulpit in Texas to serve on the streets of Skid Row. My mother felt it at 16 and never looked back. And when I gave my life to Jesus in 1987, I experienced the same thing. But I can't take credit for any of it because the Apostle Paul said, "For if I preach the gospel, I have nothing to boast of, for I'm under compulsion, for woe is me if I don't preach the gospel." So let me ask you, what has Jesus been compelling you to do that you keep negotiating with him about? I say, stop negotiating. The pay is terrible, but the reward is eternal. Will you help us preach God's word to lost, lonely people on Skid Row that he loved and shed his blood for? You can give online at fjm.org. That's fjm.org. Or if you'd rather, mail your gift to Fred Jordan Missions, P.O. 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Thank you in advance for helping us declare and demonstrate the love of Jesus to those in need on Skid Row and beyond. And remember, whatever Jesus is compelling you to do, he'll also equip you to do. The call and the strength always come together. I'm Joe Jordan of Fred Jordan Missions. Join me again for Take Three.
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0: This week on Through the Bible, we've been hearing about the Battle of the Gods. I'll bet you've been on the edge of your seat because the story is intense, isn't it? And Dr. J. Vernon McGee has some profound application for our lives today. I'm Steve Schwetz, and as we open to Exodus chapter 10, we're going to hear about Pharaoh's last appeal to Moses. And it's worth remembering that the same power that confronted Pharaoh's hardened heart is still changing hearts all over the world today. And that's why we share listeners' letters, not just to celebrate the ministry, that is a part of it, but to celebrate, more importantly, what God's Word is accomplishing. Here's Dr. McGee explaining why these stories matter to us so much.
1: I read letters from the foreign field and from people who accept Christ to let you know what the Word of God is doing today. And others write and tell us what a thrill it is to know that the Word of God, for instance, is going into India and China today. And they rejoice in what God is doing. And I read them letters, if you can believe my word and will believe it. I read it to let people know what the Word of God is doing today. And therefore, I read them that they might know, and if they're so led and guided, that they might want to have part in a ministry that is not just promotion, but is getting a job done. And the teaching of the Word of God today is reaching people everywhere. And I think it's honoring to the Word of God. I think it's honoring to the name of the Lord. And that's the reason we read letters. So I trust you'll believe me when I say to you that in answer to your question, why do you read letters? I read letters to let people know what the Word of God is doing today and that we're not spinning our wheels. We're actually reaching people with the Word of God. Their lives are being changed by the Word of God, not by me, because when these people hear a foreign broadcast, they do not hear my voice at all. I'm not even around. It's been translated, my messages, into other languages, and the Bible teaching is what is going out today.
0: Decades later, that reason hasn't changed. We still share these stories for the very same reason. Listen to this testimony from Wayu, who listens and travels on the Bible bus in Indonesia. I'm a father of two, a husband and a grandfather. I was born in 1966 and previously worked for the Ministry of Education and Culture. My journey to faith began through an unexpected encounter with a man at a fish stall while visiting a relative. I invited the fish seller to attend Friday prayers with me. He replied, "I used to be like you, but now I believe in the Lord Jesus." His words struck me. I wanted to know, why do Christians worship Jesus? What proof is there that the Bible is truly God's word? The fish seller couldn't answer my questions, but he directed me to a church in Bekasi. There, as I asked those same questions and later met a Christian leader who patiently explained about Jesus and the truth of God's word, through that process, I came to believe in Jesus Christ and was baptized. When others learned of my conversion, I faced strong rejection and even physical mistreatment, which eventually led me to leave my job. Today, I serve communities across West and Central Java, working among farmers, building relationships, and being accepted in society. Your Bible teaching program has been an important part of my life. Through it, I continue to grow in God's Word, and I was encouraged to start a small fellowship group in my home. Now, around 8 people gather with me regularly. Many of them cannot read or write, so the program has become essential for helping us learn Scripture. I'm so grateful to see their faith growing. Praise the Lord. Great story, isn't it? God is at work, and we want Him to be glorified. Let's pray. Lord, thank You for Your Word that's still calling people to Yourself and building faith around the world. As we open Exodus, Lord, teach us to trust You fully and never settle for compromise. In Jesus' name, amen. Here's Dr. J. Vernon McGee with our study of Exodus 10 on Through the Bible.
1: Now today we return here to the 10th chapter of Exodus at verse 10. And we are in this contest with Pharaoh. That is, it's actually the battle of the gods. And God is directing these plagues and judgment toward the idolatry, which was zoolatry, in the land of Egypt. Every one of the plagues was directed at a particular deity in that land, a particular idol. Fact of the matter is, God is beginning now to reveal His own power. he begins to demonstrate his power here, especially with the beginning of the hail. And now we come to this next one, which is that of the locust, and I begin reading here at verse 10. Pharaoh had called in Moses and Aaron and offered them another compromise after this judgment and plague of the hail, but was not acceptable to Moses because Pharaoh must let the children of Israel go and there cannot be any strings attached to it. Now will you notice as I read here at verse 10, and he said unto them, let the Lord be so with you as I will let you go, and your little ones, look to it, for evil is before you. The thing is that Pharaoh was very angry that they would not accept the compromise. And notice now, verse 11, not so, go now, ye that are men, and serve the Lord, for that ye did desire, and they were driven out from Pharaoh's presence. Pharaoh said, you just wanted to go out 3 days in the wilderness and serve the Lord, and I'll let you go, but leave your children here. They would not accept that compromise. Now we have the next plague that's coming up. And the Lord said unto Moses, stretch out thine hand over the land of Egypt for the locusts, that they may come up upon the land of Egypt and eat every herb of the land, even all that the hail hath left. And Moses stretched forth his rod over the land of Egypt, and the Lord brought an east wind upon the land all that day and all that night. And when it was morning, the east wind brought the locusts. Locusts went up over all the land of Egypt and rested in all the coasts of Egypt. Very grievous were they. Before them there was no such locust as they, neither after them shall be such. And they covered the face of the whole earth, that is in Egypt, so that the land was darkened. And they did eat every herb of the land, all the fruit of the trees, which the hail had left, and there remained not any green thing in the trees or in the herbs of the field through all the land of Egypt. Now there's several things here that are revealed in this judgment. The judgment is that of the locusts, and you'll notice first of all that they were not caused to appear miraculously, and actually does not seem to be a miracle like some of the others are described to us. But they're not any less miraculous. The east wind brought them from somewhere else. Obviously, this east wind that had come up brought them, if you will notice, from somewhere over in Asia. And they certainly were common over in that area. They've been brought over a wide expanse of desert, and I guess they were pretty hungry when they got into the green Nile Valley, and they absolutely stripped everything. Now, the locust was probably the worst plague that they've had so far, because the locust is used in Scripture as a picture definitely of judgment. You have a great locust plague that Joel describes. And these locust plagues of the past are a picture of the judgment that is yet to come. And you will find that that is mentioned in the Word of God as you get over to the book of Revelation. The great locust plagues that are coming upon the land. In Joel's prophecy, you have the great judgment of the locusts in the past, which is a matter of history. And then Joel moves on to say that there's coming that kind of a judgment. And locusts, therefore, are used as instruments of judgment, and that's what you have here. So they've come over the land, and they probably have had the greatest effect upon the land than anything else that has come upon that land in that day. Now I'm going to drop down here in verse 16. Then Pharaoh called for Moses and Aaron in haste, and he said, I've sinned against the Lord your God and against you. Now, this is the first time Pharaoh has made any kind of admission like this at all. You see, it took the plague of locusts. And you'll notice that there is method in the manner in which God is dealing with these people and that land and with Pharaoh in that day. The judgments are given in a systematic, orderly way, directed first at the different idols in the land of Egypt against idolatry. Now he's beginning to direct these as definite plagues that are working a tremendous hardship upon the people to convince Pharaoh. And this last one, the locust one, has certainly had its effect. He's called for Aaron and Moses to come in, and he's made a confession. He says, "Forgive my sin only this once, and entreat the Lord your God that he may take away from me this death only." And he went out from Pharaoh and entreated the Lord. And the Lord turned a mighty strong west wind, which took away the locusts, cast them into the Red Sea. There remained not one locust in all the coasts of Egypt. But the Lord hardened Pharaoh's heart so that he would not let the children of Israel go. Now this man Pharaoh, the minute that the plague is removed, why, he changes his mind and he goes back to his original position. And God's going to force him, you know, to let the children of Israel go. So after the locusts, why, there are actually to be only two more plagues. And this now is the next one, which is darkness. We speak of Egyptian darkness. Why, this is directed against the highest deity, the idol, in the entire worship of the people of Egypt. And notice this now. And the Lord said unto Moses, "Stretch out thine hand toward heaven, that there may be darkness over the land of Egypt, even darkness which may be felt." And have you ever been in a place like that? Well, the only time I've actually felt darkness was down in Carlsbad Caverns years ago when they used to turn out the lights and sing Rock of Ages. But they had the criticism of that from some of these unbelievers, and so they don't sing Rock of Ages anymore, I'm told. But that was very effective, and I've never been in darkness like that. Well, this was the kind of darkness that was over the land of Egypt. Even darkness which may be felt. Verse 22, and Moses stretched forth his hand toward heaven, and there was a thick darkness in all the land of Egypt 3 days. They saw not one another, neither rose any from his place for 3 days. But all the children of Israel had light in their dwellings. And this was definitely a miraculous sort of thing. And we find now, Pharaoh's ready again for a fourth compromise. And this fourth one is the last compromise, because after this, he's really going to have to stand to it and permit the children of Israel go. Verse 24, and Pharaoh called unto Moses and said, "Go ye, serve the Lord. Only let your flocks and your herds be stayed. Let your little ones also go with you." Now, you would think that just leaving their flocks and their herds would be a real compromise. In other words, Pharaoh has come a long ways in making concessions to Moses, and you'd think this one would be agreeable. Well, I find in this, again, a corollary or a parallel with the children of Israel and with us today. God called them to get out of the land of Egypt, lock, stock, and barrel. And not only were they to take their children's not to be left there for the schooling and the education of Egypt. They are not to be a success in Egypt. They are to go and take their place with God's people. And we've said that was the most subtle temptation a Christian has today. We expect to bring up our children in the world. We want them to be a success in the world today. And then we wonder why the world wins them over and we lose them. It's quite obvious to see. I heard a Christian mother tell about how her son had gone away to a godless school and how he had gone up in the world. She didn't mention to me that he lost his faith, although he had at that time. But she told about how he was being advanced. He had graduated from this school, given a very fine position. And he's high up, by the way, today, and his name has been in public print many times. And then she came with tears in her eyes as she told me the sad story of how she lost her boy, that he turned his back upon everything. Well, that's the way she started him out. And naturally, she lost him. That's a subtle temptation. Now, this one here is one that gets people today, too. Leave your flocks and your herds. And I find that there are a great many Christians. They say, yes, we want to serve the Lord. We are faithful in our church. We support our pastor. And we give to the Lord's work, and we are for missionaries. But have you ever noticed the way they do business? They do business in the land of Egypt. Their flocks and their herds are down there. And they're very much interested in those flocks and herds. Let me tell you, they'll put those flocks and herds above everything else. And if they have to make a choice to serve God or to go make a trip to Egypt for the flocks and herds, you know what direction they go. They go with the flocks and herds. It's interesting that a great many Christians say, well, you know, that on Sunday I serve the Lord, but during the week I'm out in the old cold, hard business world. And I'm afraid a great many so-called Christians out in the old cold, hard business world today live just like the old cold, hard business world. And you can't tell them from the others. Their lives are just like the ones in the land of Egypt. And they certainly have all their investments in the world today. I'm of the opinion that the rapture of the church would break the heart of a great many Christians. You know what it would do? It would separate a great many Christians from their investments that they have today in the world. You'll have to go off and leave that safety deposit box, that savings account, those stocks and bonds, that real estate, all that you had given your time and your heart to. You're going off and leave it at the rapture of the church. And I believe it'll be a heartbreak for some people to do that. Now notice what Moses says to this compromise. And believe me, Moses makes a real distinction here. There'll be no compromise. Compromise is immoral. Morley, years ago, said compromise is immoral. And a candidate for president of the United States quite a few years ago, back in the, I guess, in the late 50s, said that compromise is not immoral. Well, it is, friend. Always is for a child of God. And in verse 25, listen to him now. And Moses said, thou must give us also sacrifices and burnt offerings that we may sacrifice unto the Lord our God. Our cattle also shall go with us. Now listen to this. There shall not a hoof be left behind. Moses said, when we go out of the land of Egypt, we are not even going to leave a hoof track back in the land. Thank God for Moses. He won't even leave a hoof track. He'll avoid every appearance of evil. And did you know that the Red Sea washed out all of those hoof tracks? Remember, the cattle went over also, as well as the people. And when that Red Sea came back, it washed out all the tracks. Moses told him, he said, we won't even leave a hoof track when we leave this land. We're leaving nothing in the land of Egypt. How about it, Christian friend, if the Lord Jesus came at this moment and took you out of this world and you say, oh, that'd be wonderful. Would it be wonderful? What are you leaving in the world that you've got your heart in today? Would it break your heart to go off and leave your real estate, to leave your wealth, to leave what you've accumulated, actually to leave your unsaved relatives as your sons and daughters? Moses said, when we leave Egypt, we won't even leave a hoof track. This is terrific, by the way. Now notice, for therefore must we take to serve the Lord our God, and we know not with what we must serve the Lord until we come thither. But the Lord hardened Pharaoh's heart, and he would not let them go. Now, God's going to begin now to make him face up to it. And Pharaoh said unto him, get thee from me. Take heed to thyself, see my face no more, for in that day thou seest my face, thou shalt die. And Moses said, thou hast spoken well, I will see thy face again no more. They're going to leave, by the way, and going to leave short. And this is God's plan and program. Now in chapter 11 here, we come now to the last chapter in this section of the contest with Pharaoh. And actually there are 10 plagues, some would say 11 plagues, I'm of the opinion that you might put down 11, but at least a minimum of 9. And so here is what I would call the 10th one. Now in chapter 11, verse 1, "And the Lord said unto Moses, Yet will I bring one plague more upon Pharaoh and upon Egypt. Afterwards he'll let you go hence. When he shall let you go, he shall surely thrust you out hence altogether. Speak now in the ears of the people, and let every man borrow of his neighbor, and every woman of her neighbor, jewels of silver and jewels of gold." Now I'd like to offer an explanation right here. We'll have this before us again. But actually what we have in this matter of borrowing, it means they were collecting back wages. You see what had happened. They had served here in the land of Egypt as slaves, and they hadn't been paid anything. And so now they are to be paid. And this is what they're to do. The word literally is ask of his neighbor. Go and ask for your back wages. That's the thought that is here. "And the Lord gave the people favor in the sight of the Egyptians." The Egyptians now glad to pay them all to get rid of them. "Moreover, the man Moses was very great in the land of Egypt, in the sight of Pharaoh's servants and in the sight of the people. And Moses said, Thus saith the Lord, About midnight will I go out into the midst of Egypt, and all the firstborn in the land of Egypt shall die, from the firstborn of Pharaoh that sitteth upon his throne, even unto the firstborn of the maidservant that is behind the male, and all the firstborn of beasts. And there shall be a great cry throughout all the land of Egypt, such as there was none like it, nor shall be like it any more. But against any of the children of Israel shall not a dog move his tongue against man or beast, that ye may know how the Lord doth put a difference between the Egyptians and Israel. And all these thy servants shall come down unto me and bow down themselves unto me, saying, Get thee out, and all the people that follow thee, and after that I will go out. And he went out from Pharaoh in a great anger. And the Lord said unto Moses, Pharaoh shall not hearken unto you, that my wonders may be multiplied in the land of Egypt. And Moses and Aaron did all these wonders before Pharaoh, and the Lord hardened Pharaoh's heart so that he would not let the children of Israel go out of his land. Now, in one sense, the contest is over, but actually not, and it's still a battle of the gods. Now, the plague of darkness, I should have said at that time that the Egyptians worship Ra Ammon. You have seen these signs in Egypt of the disk, it's the sun, and the rays shooting out like spokes from a wheel. You find it over the doorways. I suppose I saw that at least 25 times when I was in the land, still there today. It comes down from the days, actually, of Moses. Now, that darkness was that. Now, the gods of Egypt always claim the firstborn of both man and beast. That belonged to the gods. Now, God takes theirs that belong to them. But he's going to make a difference between the children of Israel and the Egyptians. But the difference now is not just that there will be no death angel passing over the land of Egypt. The death angel will pass over the land of Egypt because there's no difference in God's presence. There's no difference between Jew nor Gentile, actually. And so the thing that will make the difference, there will be now the blood of a lamb put on a doorpost. And this will be the beginning of the oldest religious holiday that there is. And it's the Passover feast. And that Passover is one of the most eloquent portraits of the Lord Jesus that you have in the Old Testament. And we're going to see that next time when we come to the 12th chapter of the book of Exodus. And I urge you to read over that 12th chapter. It's a long chapter. Read it over several times. And next time we'll take those 51 verses and we'll look at this oldest and greatest of religious holidays that speaks of the death of the Lord Jesus Christ. May God bless you, my beloved.
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1: 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It's K-Wave 1110 and 107.9. I'm Bob Shaw. And as today unfolds, may the Lord bless you and keep you through another hot and humid day. And let's pray that that dissipates very soon. Let his strength carry you when the weather starts draining your energy and his patience shape the way you respond to people. And his peace, keep your heart settled no matter how uncomfortable the day gets. So take care of yourself. Look out for those around you. Go with the confidence that God is near and his faithfulness never changes. Pastor Rick Warren will help you see how God can use you no matter who you are. Even you. Yes, you. Next on A Daily Hope. Peace and joy.
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8: It's 3 minutes after 10, and here's your news on K-Wave. Today marks 1 year since conservative activist Charlie Kirk was fatally shot while speaking at Utah Valley University. His organization, Turning Point USA, will be returning to campus today for a memorial. And extreme heat and oppressive humidity will continue across much of L.A. County today, with forecasters expecting some cooling on Friday. An extreme heat warning will remain in effect until 8 o'clock tonight for much of the area. And jury deliberations are set to resume this morning in the trial of a 22-year-old woman charged with gross vehicular manslaughter and two other felonies in the death of a 60-year-old man crossing a street in Laguna Beach. The prosecutor argued that Cecilia De Oca told her passenger she was going to speed up and was driving about double the limit when she slammed into Stanley Isaacs and his wife. And finally, Casa Vega in Sherman Oaks. Do you go there? Do you hang out in Sherman Oaks? Well, they're celebrating their 70th anniversary today with an all-day event offering customers one of their signature dishes for only $2.15. They're taking the price of the combination plate back to its original 1956 price. That's going on from 11:30 today until midnight. Again, that's at Casa Vega in Sherman Oaks. Enjoy. That's the news, and you're up to date. Southland weather for L.A. and Orange County, sunny with highs ranging from the 80s to 100 from the beaches to downtown L.A. In the valleys, well, you can look for highs to range from the low 90s to 106 degrees. For the Inland Empire, mostly sunny, hot, with highs 100 to 108 degrees. Right now in Riverside, it's 90 degrees. In Montclair, it's 89. Fountain Valley is showing 86. And right here at our K-Wave studios in Santa Ana, it's currently 88 degrees. 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
4: Hey, everybody. Thanks for stopping by today on Pastor Rick's Daily Hope. And today, Rick will continue his message called Real Christianity, the Model of the First Church. And in this message, he guides us through a deeper look at what authentic faith looks like. Rick explores how the early believers lived, worshiped, and supported one another, and what that means for your life today. And now, here's Rick with part two.
9: If you go back to the Old Testament, thousands of years earlier, there was a time when people said, we don't want God to be God anymore. We want to be our own God. We're going to run our own lives. We're going to do our own things. We don't need God, so we're going to build a giant tower to ourselves. And it's going to go all the way up to the heavens, and we're going to call it the Tower of Babel. You heard of this. The word babbling comes from this word. Like a baby babble, blah, blah, blah, blah. That comes from mixing up the language. And the Tower of Babel was built, and God said, you know, as long as they can all speak the same language, well, that's not a good thing. Because nothing they do will be impossible for them. And so let's just go down and confuse their language. So God goes down and he changes Babel. We get, by the way, Babylon from this. They change their names, and he changes the languages. And all of a sudden, he confuses all languages. And so some of the people speak certain languages, they head off for Europe. And another group, they can't understand each other anymore, and others moved away to Africa. And others moved away to Asia. And it all spread out, and the languages spread out. Now what God is doing thousands of years later is the exact opposite when he starts church. He said, and now, instead of confusing languages, I'm going to clarify it. Because I want everybody to know how much I love them. I'm reversing it. Now, we don't need this miracle today, because today the church speaks every language. We're in every country. The church is a global organization, a global family. In fact, it's more global than anything else. The church was global 200 years before anybody started thinking about globalization. It's in more nations than the United Nations. It speaks far more languages than the United Nations. I could take you to 10 million villages. The only thing in it around the world is a church. No school, no business, nothing else, no government, but they got a church. You take all the Walmarts and all the Starbucks and every other franchise together, they're a pitiful percentage, less than a percent of what the size of the church is. One out of every three people. We already speak every language. Shoot, right here in Saddleback, at Saddleback Church, we speak 63 languages in this family. So we have Pentecost every week. You know. We don't need a miracle. We got Pentecost every week in this. Now, God brought you here to this church because there are people only you can reach. And there's a language that you speak that will reach those people. You say, well, wait a minute, I just speak English, or I speak Spanish, or I speak Vietnamese or Korean. I'm not talking about your international language. I'm talking about the other languages you speak. For instance, some of you speak MOPS, Mothers of Preschoolers Speech. If you've ever been around mothers and preschoolers, they got their own lingo. They talk about jumpy jumper and baby diapers and bottles, and I'm going, I haven't the slightest. You might as well be talking hip-hop. I wouldn't know what they're talking about. In fact, some of you do speak hip-hop. And you can talk and you can reach people who speak hip-hop. Some of you speak CEO. Some of you speak accounting. Some of you speak truck driving. You know mechanical terms. Some of you speak retirement because you do. You are retired. Some of you speak the languages of art, and some of you speak the languages of music, and some of you have a craft or a hobby, and you know all the phrases and turns in that hobby, or you speak the language of sports, of golf terms, or whatever. Everybody's got their own language. And God says, real Christianity, everybody's language gets used. Whether it's a sport or a hobby or stage of life or whatever, you use your language to reach people only you can reach with the good news. Number three, real Christianity uses everyone's gifts, uses everybody's gifts, and we've all got different gifts. In the Bible times, there was no such thing like what we're doing right now, where one guy talks to a huge group. That just didn't happen. There were no audiences. There was only an army. There were no spectators. There were only participators. There were no consumer Christians who come to church, listen, go home and do nothing about it. No consumer Christians. Everybody was a contributor. The audience was an army. The spectators were participators. 100% participation. Every age group, every race, every gender, all stages of life. It was a multicultural, multigender church. Everybody was involved. Look at the next verse. Verse 14, it says, then Peter, the Apostle Peter, stood up and he starts to explain what's going on. All of these people have seen these people speaking in languages they didn't understand an hour ago. And they've got these little flames over their head and they hear the loud noise. Peter stood up and said, these people are not drunk, as you might suppose. It's only 9 o'clock in the morning. Now, this is actually quite humorous here. He's gone, friends, it's only 9 a.m. The bars aren't open yet. Okay? These guys aren't drunk. They may act like they're drunk, but they're not drunk. And he says, this is the Holy Spirit. He says, God says, I will pour out my Spirit on everyone. Circle on everyone. On everyone. He says, your sons and your daughters will proclaim my message. In other words, everybody's going to be a preacher. Your young men will see visions and your old men will have dreams. He says, even on my servants, both men and women, I will pour out my Spirit in those days, and they will all, circle all, they will all proclaim my message. Everybody is a messenger. Everybody is a missionary. Everybody is a minister. Then everyone who calls on the name of the Lord will be saved. Now, if you're taking notes, I want you to circle some things here. I want you to circle sons and daughters. He says, your sons and daughters are going to proclaim my message. I want you to circle young and old, visions and dreams from the young and the old. And I want you to circle men and women. Sons and daughters, young and old, men and women. Now, question, who does that exclude? Martians. That's about it. It includes everybody. He's saying everybody gets, you're never too old to be used by God. You're never too young to be used by God. You have gifts and abilities and talents God has put in you. And he says everybody is going to be used. Every person, every age group, and every gender. Every woman being mobilized, every man being mobilized. We call it every member's minister. Your kids are ministers. Your spouse is a minister. You are a minister. Not everybody's a pastor, but the Bible says God calls everybody. This is how they grew from 120 people to dominating the Roman Empire in 300 years. Just a little group of people. Why? Because everybody was involved. Everybody was included. So let me just be honest with you, somebody who loves you. If you passively just want to sit around in the next 10 years and just waste your life on things that don't last, you probably want to find another church. Because you're not going to really feel comfortable here. Because if you're in this church, I'm coming after you. To be mobilized. On the other hand, if you want your life to count for the purpose for which God created it, you're in the right place. Because we're going to mobilize you using your language and your gifts to do what God wants to do with your life for God's purposes. He wants to do that. Number four, real Christianity not only has supernatural power, uses everybody's language, uses everybody's gifts, but it offers life-changing truth. Real Christianity offers life-changing truth. That is the truths that transform people. We don't offer pop psychology in this church. We don't offer self-help in this church. We don't offer polite little moralisms and inspirations in this church. We offer the gospel. It is God's word that changed. Jesus said, it is the truth that what? Sets you free. Only the truth will set you free. And until you know the truth about you, the truth about God, the truth about life, the truth about death, the truth about what matters in life, until you know the truth in every area, you're enslaved. You'll be a slave to the culture, slave to the expectations of others, slave to people's approval, slave to peer pressure. You'll be enslaved to habits, addictions, and all kinds of things. It is the truth that sets you free. Now, the church offered the truth of God, which you can't get anywhere else. It was transforming truth. No other organization, no other group of people has the truth that says your past can be forgiven, you get a purpose for living, you get a home in heaven. Where else are you going to get that? Nowhere. Nowhere. So no other message changes lives like the good news. No other message changes a guy from a wife beater to being a loving, responsible husband. It's when that truth gets in him from God, he changes. Now, Peter, in Acts chapter 2, gives the very first Christian sermon at the very first day of the very first church. And in verse 14 to 40 is Peter's sermon. I don't have time to get into it. I could spend a couple hours just on that sermon. But let me just summarize it for you. Notice here in verse 14, Peter addressed the crowd. He says, let me explain this to you. In other words, he's seeing everybody talk in another language. They're going, what's going on here? Let me explain this to you. Listen carefully to what I say. This is that. He says, this is that which was spoken by the prophet Joel. And Joel had said this, I will show wonders in the heaven above, signs on the earth below, and everybody who calls on the name of the Lord will be saved. Who's Joel? Joel is a prophet in the Old Testament, near the end of the Old Testament. Got a very short book, just a couple chapters. In fact, I want you to go home today and read the book of Joel. I want you to read it so that when you get to heaven, you're not embarrassed. Because I don't want Joel to come up to you and say, hey, how'd you like my book? And you go, oh, Mr. Joel, I didn't even know you were in the Bible. So really, you need to go home and kind of like read these guys. So at least when you get to heaven, you're not embarrassed. Go, oh, yeah, Joel, love the book. A great book. Okay. Now, Joel had predicted hundreds of years earlier what was going to happen on the day of Pentecost when God sends his Holy Spirit and the church, Christian church, begins. And he says, there's going to be all kinds of signs and wonders and miracles. And when Peter gets up to speak, he says, okay, you guys, you see what's going on right now? This is that. This is that. This is what Joel was talking about 100 years ago, predicted it was going to happen. Well, guess what? It's happening. This is that. Now, how does this relate to your life? Listen, you will never understand what God is doing in your life until you know how God has worked in the past. This is why we study the Bible. This is why we look at church history. Because you don't have the slightest idea how God is going to work in your life until you know how he's done it in other people's lives in the past. That's why we study the Bible. And then you go, oh, well, that's how God does it. For the last 6 weeks, we've been looking at in our small groups, the six phases of faith. You get a dream, you make the decision on the dream, and then there's a delay, and then there's a difficulty, then there's the dead end, and then finally there's the deliverance. How do we know God works that way? Because we read the Bible. Because that's the way he worked in Abraham's life, that's the way he worked in Moses' life, that's the way he worked in David's life, it's how he worked in everybody's life, it's how he's worked in history of the church, it's how he's worked at Saddleback over and over the years. And so we go, oh, well, that's how he does it. So then when you hit delay, you go, it's no big deal. And when you hit difficulty and you hit dead end, you're not freaking out because you know that's how God works. It's to build my faith. This is that. And if you want to grow in your spiritual life, you've got to know how God has worked in the Bible and in the last 2,000 years of the church. You got to know church history and you got to know scripture. Now, he shares the gospel. Peter shares the gospel in this message. What is the gospel? The gospel is just the good news. Gospel is the old English word for good news. And there are eight parts to the gospel. And Peter covers all eight of them in this sermon. Now, again, I don't have time to go through it all, but so turn your outline over. And here it is summarized. Here is Peter's Pentecost sermon summarized from verse 22 all down to verse 40. Here's what he says. He said, number one, the good news is Jesus is God, and all the miracles he did prove it. That's good news. God has come to earth to show us what he's like. Second, Jesus died on the cross for your sins. He said, that's good news. That's the gospel. Third, God raised him back to life. He didn't stay dead. That's good news. He said, this gives us gladness, it gives us joy, and it gives us hope. That's good news. And he says, now he's gone back to heaven, but he sent his spirit from heaven. And we must repent, turn from our ways, and be baptized. And then we're going to be given His Holy Spirit. He's going to live in us. And then we will have the power to live differently in the world. Well, no wonder it's the good news. No wonder it's the gospel. Look, that's all good news. And notice the result when you teach the good news. Acts 2, verse 40. Those who accepted His message were baptized. And about how many were added to their number that day? How many? 3,000. Would you circle that? 3,000. The church became a mega church on the first day. There was no small church in the Bible. But the point is,

network when you're going through a tough time. In the first church, they loved each other. They took care of each other. They cared for each other because they were all being killed by the Roman Empire. And tomorrow you may be being fed to the lions because it's illegal to be a Christian. And so they banded together and they really took care of each other. They loved and they supported each other. There's a Bible word for that support network. It's called fellowship. Fellowship means we care and support each other. It means we are as committed to each other as we are to Jesus Christ. Now the Bible says this, Acts 2:42. They took part in the fellowship and sharing in the fellowship meals and in praying together. CEV translation says they were like family to each other, circle family. Over and over again, the church is called a family. It's not a business. It's not an organization. It's not a social club. The church is a family. In fact, the Bible tells us that you are to treat older men in the church as spiritual fathers. You are to treat the older women in our church as spiritual mothers. You are to treat other women in the church as sisters, and you are to treat other men in our church family as brothers, because we're in family. Everybody sitting on the row with you right now, you may not know them, but they're your brother and sister. In fact, for thousands of years in the church, the church has called each other brother and sister. They say brother so-and-so. And sister so-and-so, sister Mary and brother John. And they use the term brother and sister because God says, you guys aren't just members of an organization. You're part of the family of God. You are to treat the other people in your church as family. And what do? With family? You defend them even if they're weird. Okay? Why? You stick up for them even if everybody's got goofy people, uncles and aunts, but they're part of your family, so you take care of them and you defend them. And they had fellowship. It says, all the believers continued together in close fellowship. The Bible tells us, Message paraphrase, so they lived in wonderful harmony. You know, the thing about the first 300 years of church, I've been studying what the critics of the first 300 years who hated Christianity said about the church. So I've been reading all these ancient documents. And you know what they said? Here's what the critics said about the church. Those Christians, they're weird. They're kooky. They're like a cult. They don't worship all the gods. They just worship one God. They don't do all the pagan practices. They don't do all these. They're weird. But, man, those guys really love each other. The one thing that impressed them was not how smart they were, but how much they loved each other. Nobody in the Roman Empire loved people like the Christians did. And love attracts. When a church genuinely loves, you'd have to lock the doors to keep people out. Because everybody's looking for love. Looking for love in all the wrong places. And what the world has done today is the world has tried to create fellowship out there. But it's fake fellowship. It's phony fellowship. It's false fellowship. It's not the real deal. Everybody wants, has this need for fellowship. To feel like I belong and people accept me and love me and aren't going to reject me, even with my warts and all. I mean, remember the theme of Cheers? You want to go where everybody knows your name? That's fellowship. But when the world creates all these phony, nothing is more phony than a singles bar where everybody's pretending they're happy, but they're not. I mean, it's so phony. Where else in society do you walk up to a total stranger and offer to buy them something? Can I buy you a drink? I mean, think that through. I mean, if you were in Sears, would you walk up to a gorgeous woman and say, can I get you a toaster? You know? You see a cute chick in Albertsons, care for a bunch of bananas? You know? I mean, it's like, nowhere else in society do you go to a total stranger and offer to buy him a drink or anything else. And everybody's sitting there pretending like they're having fun, and they're not. Real fellowship happens in the church because we're brothers and we're sisters and we love each other. And when you're in trouble, we're going to help you. And when you're out of work, we're going to help you. And when I'm out of work, you help me. Now, this family, the Bible says, we're to be affectionate with each other. They showed love. In fact, several times in the Bible, if you've ever read the New Testament through, you know, it says, greet one another with a holy kiss. You ever seen that in the Bible? So it says it several times, not just once. Greet one another with a holy kiss.

0: Why? Because in the Bible times, in the first church, they literally kissed each other because they said, we're family. And I'm not talking about on the lips. I'm talking about on the cheek. And they kissed each other with a holy kiss, and it impressed all the non-believers. But then what was funny is that after a while, after a few generations, some bishops who were a little legalistic decided that this might cause lust. So they made a new rule that from that point on, men should only kiss men and women should only kiss women. And the tradition died within one generation. Now here at Saddleback, we don't do the holy kiss, but we do the holy hug. Okay? And when I'm out on the patio hugging people after the service, I hug somebody off and I wonder how long that hug's got to last that person.
1: What a great message from Pastor Rick. I hope it touched you just like it touched me today. And now let's end our show with a closing thought from Rick.
2: God has 5 purposes for your life. He wants you to know and love Him. That's called worship. He wants you to belong to His family. That's called fellowship. He wants you to grow in character, to be more like Christ. That's called discipleship. And He wants you to learn to serve using your gifts and talents. Serve God by serving others. That's called your ministry. Finally, He wants you to share the good news and your life message with other people around the world. That's called your mission. I'd like to close today to talk to you for just a second about your personal mission. Did you know that the Bible says every time somebody accepts the Lord, they throw a party in heaven? Did you know that? It's right there in Luke 15, verse 7, where the Bible says there's more joy in heaven over one sinner who changes his heart and life than over 99 who don't need to turn to Christ, who are already there. The day that you accepted Jesus Christ, there was a party in heaven for you. And by the way, the day that you helped somebody else come to know the Lord, there's going to be a party in heaven, but there's also going to be a party in your heart. I want to encourage you today to look outward, to look around you and see the people who need to hear about the love of God, about the message of Christ, about the purpose of life, about the daily hope that we have in our hearts. The Bible says, always be ready to share the hope that is within you. Could I pray for you? And as we bow in prayer, you might want to pray this prayer with me. Say, Father, I want the joy that you've given me to be shared with other people. And a lot of times I'm afraid or hesitant to talk about you to others. Would you give me so much love for other people that the love overcomes my fears and gives me the right words to say as I share the hope that's in me? Allow me to help others find you, to find real hope, to find joy through knowing you. Thank you, Lord, so much for trusting me to help bring others to you. I want to accept my mission, and I want to use it for your glory and in the power of your Spirit. Thank you, Jesus. Put somebody in my life today that I can tell about you. In your name I pray. Amen.
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4: 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I'm your host, Lynn Hackman. A very happy Thursday to you. It is September 10th, and it's just now 10:30 in the morning. Who comes to mind when you think of Christians who have lived their lives to their fullest? People that were ordinary believers, just like you and me, doing extraordinary things for God. These are the kind of people that either we know personally or we observe from afar that when we say living to the fullest, it doesn't mean chasing personal wealth or comfort. It means throwing themselves entirely into a purpose greater than themselves. And people that, I don't know, they have that special combination of deep faith and maybe an adventurous spirit or a relentless commitment to service or a fierce commitment to the truth. And I think of people like Billy Graham or Corrie ten Boom, for example, Florence Nightingale, who comes, Dietrich Bonhoeffer, I mean, Mother Teresa, C.S. Lewis, and this morning I was thinking a lot about Charlie Kirk because, you know, today is the one-year anniversary of his murder, and a lot of the people who have lived extraordinary lives, living their lives to the fullest for God's glory, they take a risk in doing so. But giving our best is the topic up next on A New Beginning. And Pastor Greg Laurie is going to remind us to push ourselves when it comes to this life on earth. And he's turning to Acts for his lesson today about how God wants us to live to the fullest for his glory through the gifts that he bestows upon us. Even if you don't think that you have a gift, he is going to remind you that, yes, yes, you do. So it's really an empowering message, yes, for us today. So keep it right here. 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
11: We must run to win in the race of life. 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
12: Coming up today, Pastor Greg Laurie points out how this life is compared to a race, and we need to do our very best to give it our all until the very end.
11: There's winners and losers in a race. And there's winners and losers in the race of life. And we should go for the gold. Silver's good, so's bronze. But definitely give it your best effort. Run it such a way that you will win.

0: any gym, there are people there who are just getting it done. A certain number of reps, a certain duration of time, and then they're done. They're out of here. And then there are others who push themselves, and they give it their all, and it shows. Well, today on A New Beginning, Pastor Greg Laurie points out this life is too important to muddle through. The Lord wants us to run this race with endurance and to run this race to win. We'll learn more about how to do that in Acts.
1: So now we're in Paul's third missionary journey. God is using him powerfully, and miracles are happening. Acts 19, verse 11 says, God gave Paul the power to perform unusual miracles when handkerchiefs or aprons that had merely touched his skin were placed on sick people. They were healed of their diseases and evil spirits were expelled. Stop there. So the emphasis is unusual miracles. These are not your normal miracles. Actual garments that have touched Paul are now being used by God to heal people. There was no healing power in something Paul wore. But it seems that in the minds of the people, there was sort of a faith release, if you will, where they thought, if I just touch this shirt that Paul wore, this robe or whatever it would be, I too will be healed. We see a similar situation in the story of the woman with a medical condition causing her to constantly bleed. And she reasoned, if I can touch the very edge of the garment of Jesus, I will be healed. Now, Jesus didn't say that. He didn't promise that. But she thought that. And sure enough, he's walking through a crowd of people. She reaches her hand through. She touches his robe. And suddenly the healing power of God is released in her life. And she's healed right there on the spot. But it's interesting to note how Jesus healed different people. Sometimes they touched him, like the woman I mentioned. Other times he touched them. Other times he spoke the word and they were healed. On one occasion, a person was blind. He spit in the dirt and wiped the dirt with his spit in the guy's eye. Here's mud in your eye, buddy. Wow. Now, what would you think if you came and asked me for prayer and I spit on the dirt? What would you? Oh, no. You're not going to pray for me that way, are you? But the point is that the techniques, if you will, vary so people would realize it's not in the technique. It's not in the garment. It's not in the touch. It's from God himself. And by the way, God is still in the healing business. And when we need a touch from the Lord, we should call out to the Lord and ask him to heal us. Okay, so whenever God is at work, the devil will be there to oppose. So the devil effectively enters the scene through a group of guys identified as the seven sons of Sceva. So this man Sceva has seven sons. And they fancy themselves to be exorcists. They think they can cast demons out of people. But they were not the magnificent seven. They were the foolish seven, as we see now in the story. Because they thought the name of Jesus was like some kind of an incantation or magic words, if uttered, would heal people. Go to Acts 19, verse 13. They tried to use the name of the Lord Jesus Christ in their incantation, saying, I command you in the name of Jesus, whom Paul preaches, to come out. The evil spirit replied, I know Jesus and I know Paul, but who are you? Then the man with the evil spirit leaped on them, overpowered them, and attacked them with such violence they fled from the house naked and battered. Wow. Don't mess with demons. So there's three takeaway truths from this little story. Probably more, but here's three quick ones. Number one, Satan is real and powerful. And demons are real and powerful. And it's interesting that this man who is possessed by the demons had supernatural physical strength. I mean, he takes on seven dudes and they leave the house stripped of their clothing and just running for their lives. We see the same thing illustrated in that man who was demon possessed, who lived at the graveyard, and at night he would walk around shrieking and howling, and they put him in chains and he broke the chains. So the devil is powerful. Never take the devil on in your own strength. That's why the Bible says in Ephesians 6, stand in the Lord and in the power of his might. Number two, the power of Jesus is much stronger than the power of Satan. Because it's kind of scary to think how powerful the devil can be, but it's really encouraging to know that Jesus is way more powerful, right? Jesus said, all power has been given to me in heaven and in earth. So we serve an all-powerful God. And the third thing is the best defense is a good offense. The Bible says, submit to God, resist the devil, and he will flee from you. You see, the problem with the sons of Sceva is they had no relationship with God. They just, oh, in the name of Jesus, whom Paul preaches, and the demon's response is almost humorous. Jesus, I definitely know. Paul, I know, but who are you? It reminds us that the devil knows those who are a threat to his kingdom. So he knows, oh, that person, that man, that woman, they're a problem. They're a threat. I'm going to focus my energies on them. Remember when Jesus said to Simon Peter, Simon, Simon, Satan has been asking excessively for you that you would be taken out of the care and protection of God? Would that freak you out if Jesus said that to you? You're just hanging out. All of a sudden he turns to you, says your name twice. Satan has been asking for you by name. Maybe he paused for a moment, Peter shaking in his sandals. But then the Lord adds these words, but I have prayed for you that your faith would not fail. So, yeah, the devil may come asking, but Jesus is going to answer the door. Okay, so don't worry about it. Jesus is way more powerful.
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1: Now we shift gears in the story as we come to Acts chapter 20. As I said, Paul is saying goodbye to these leaders. And so let's pick it up, Acts 20, verse 17. When we landed at Miletus, he sent a message to the elders of the church of Ephesus, asking them to come and meet him. When they arrived, he declared, "You know, from the day I set foot in this province of Asia until now, I have done the Lord's work humbly and with many tears. I have endured the trials that came to me from the plots of the Jews. I never shrank back from telling you what you needed to hear, either publicly or in your homes. I have had one message for Jews and Greeks alike, the necessity of repenting from sin and turning to God and having faith in our Lord Jesus Christ. Now I am bound by the Spirit to go to Jerusalem. I don't know what awaits me except that the Holy Spirit tells me in city after city that jail and suffering lay ahead. None of these things move me, nor do I count my life dear to myself, so that I may finish my race with joy and the ministry which I received from the Lord Jesus to testify to the gospel of the grace of God." Wow. Five categories Paul identifies that we are in, things that we're doing. First of all, Paul compares himself to a runner in a race. So I want to finish this race, he says, with joy. This was a favorite analogy of the apostle, the idea of running a race. He used it many times in his writings. For instance, over in 1 Corinthians 9:24, he reminded us that we must run to win in the race of life. He said, in a race, everyone runs, but only one person gets the prize. You should run in such a way that you will win. Run to win. Run for first place. not for honorable mention. You know, in schools today or in athletic events, they'll give participation trophies. This is not good. There's winners and losers in a race. And there's winners and losers in the race of life. And we should go for the gold. Silver's good, so's bronze. But definitely give it your best effort. Run that race to win. Then he also warns us about getting off track in the race of life when he writes to the believers in Galatia. And in Galatians 5:7, he says, "You guys were running a good race. Who cut in on you from obeying the truth?" So, you know, when we're running this race, try to run with people that have the same passion that you have. Let me put it another way. Hang around with godly people and do godly things. Don't hang around with ungodly people, which will lead you to do ungodly things. Psalm 1 says, "Happy is the man that does not walk in the counsel of the ungodly, or stand in the way of sinners, or sit in the seat of the scornful, but his delight is in God's word." So there are godless people, scornful people, people that will slow you down in the race of life. So it's a good thing to periodically evaluate relationships you're engaged in. Is it a wing or is it a weight? Does it help you go faster like a wing, or does it slow you down like a weight? So don't let someone else cut in on you. Paul also warns in Philippians 3 about looking back in the race of life. You know, you got to look forward. It's a bad idea to look over your shoulder. That half of a second could cost you the race. You know, when you're driving on the freeway, and have you ever noticed that if there's a cop, a CHP, driving ahead of you, you always slow down. No one wants to pass the CHP, right? And even if they're under the speed limit, you go under the speed limit. If they slow down to 20, we'll all slow down to 20, right? Sometimes I think they do that just to mess with us. I wonder if I go slower, if they'll all go slower. But the problem is sometimes if you're driving and you look in your rearview mirror and you see a police officer driving behind you, you get focused on that. You're not paying attention to where you're going. In the race of life, you've got to always be looking forward and not looking backwards. Because the first step to going back is looking back. Remember Jesus said, remember Lot's wife. Three words. Remember Lot's wife. Why should I remember Lot's wife? Because after she was delivered by the angel of the Lord from Sodom and Gomorrah, Lot's wife along with Lot and their children were warned, don't look back. And she deliberately looked back and she turned into a pillar of salt. Jesus said, no man having put his hand to the plow and looking back is fit for the kingdom of God. So in the race of life, keep looking forward, not looking backwards. And then Paul says, I want to finish this race with joy in verse 23. I love that. Not just finish the race with joy. I have never felt joy when I'm running. I've only felt pain. But he goes, I want to finish this with joy. So I've been running this race for over 50 years now. And I'm going to tell you a little secret. It is a joyful thing to serve God. I love it. Don't lose your joy. After he sinned, David said in Psalm 51, a psalm of confession, restore unto me the joy of my salvation, and then sinners will be converted to you. Isaiah 55 says, you shall go out with joy, you'll be led forth with peace. And the mountains and the hills will break forth before you into singing, and all the trees of the field will clap their hands. And then we're also told in Nehemiah 8:10, the joy of the Lord is your strength. Paul says, I want to finish this with joy. Do you have joy? Do other people see that joy in your life? It's really important. Paul also points out that as we run the race of life, we need to play by the rules. He says in 1 Corinthians 9:27, I run straight to the goal with purpose in every step. I discipline my body like an athlete training it to do what it should. Otherwise, my fear is after I preach to others, I'd be a hypocrite and I would be disqualified. So when you enter into a race or whatever it is, there's rules. These are the rules. Do you agree to play by the rules? Yes. I read about one guy that entered a marathon. And he agreed to play by the rules. And they noticed that when the race was coming to a close, this guy comes across the finish line. No sweat, He was just acting like he had not done anything. And he won the bronze, and someone complained, and they found out the guy had started the race, ran through the forest, got on a bus, went to the place where the race ended, got off the bus, and then ran across the finish line. Needless to say, he was disqualified. So we got to play by God's rules. That's the way to do it. And we want to run all the way, because it's not just starting this race well, it's finishing this race well. I have found the best way to run well in the race of life is to have a good motivation. Why am I doing it? What is my objective? And the author of Hebrews tells us the secret. He says, we're surrounded by a great cloud of witnesses, so let's lay aside the weight and the sin that so easily besets us and run with endurance a race that is set before us, looking unto Jesus, the author and finisher of our faith, who for the joy that was set before him endured the cross, despising the shame, and now is set down at the right hand of God. So that's how you look to Jesus. I don't run this race for people. I don't run it for applause. I don't run it for likes on my social media. I don't run it for any of those things. I started it this way, and I hope to end it this way. I'm doing it for Jesus, and that's what will keep you going no matter what you're facing.

0: great encouragement to keep us going in our Christian life. Pastor Greg Laurie with our studies in Acts chapters 19 and 20 today here on A New Beginning. Given the sacrifice of Jesus on the cross, as Pastor Greg said, it's what motivated Jesus to keep going. Given that, how have you responded? Because of what Jesus did, he extends his free gift of eternal life to each of us. Have you accepted that gift? Pastor Greg, someone can enter into that kind of relationship today, can't they?
1: They can, and it's so simple. And I think because it's so simple, people think, oh, it can't be that easy. Well, look, Jesus did all the heavy lifting. He carried the cross for you. He died on that cross that he carried. This isn't about what you do. It's about what he's done. But here's what the Bible says. Whoever will call upon the name of the Lord will be saved. So let's just say that you're caught in a riptide out in the ocean and you need help and there's a lifeguard at the stand and they see you. You've got to call out to them and let them know you need saving. And the same is true when it comes to eternal life. Jesus is ready to save you. Will you call out to him? You say, well, okay, how do I do that? You do it through prayer. And prayer is just talking to God. So listen, I'd like to lead you in a simple prayer. And if you pray this prayer after me, I believe God will hear it and answer it, and Christ will come to live inside of you. Thousands of people have prayed a prayer like this over the years that we've been doing this radio broadcast and have seen their life change. There's no power or magic in a prayer. It's all about your commitment to Christ. But this is a way to call on the name of the Lord in this prayer. So if you want Jesus to come into your life and forgive you of your sin, if you want to know that you'll go to heaven when you die, if you want to fill that big hole in your heart, just pray this prayer after me. You could pray it out loud if you like. Pray it in the quietness of your heart, but pray these words if you would. Lord Jesus, I know that I'm a sinner, but I know that you're the Savior who died on the cross for my sin. I am sorry for my sin, and I turn from it now. And I choose to follow you from this moment forward. Be my Savior and my Lord. Be my God and my friend. Thanks for hearing this prayer and answering this prayer. In Jesus' name I pray. Amen. Listen, if you just prayed that prayer, I want you to know that God has heard you and has answered it. The Bible says, these things we write to you that believe on the name of the Son of God, that you may know that you have eternal life, that you may know. It's yours now. God has given it to you because it's the gift of eternal life through Jesus Christ, our Lord. Congratulations and welcome to the family of God.
0: Yeah, that's right. And listen, we want to help you get started in this new relationship with the Lord. 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Just look for the message called How to Live a Meaningful Life, or subscribe to our podcast free of charge by going to Apple Podcasts, Spotify, or any of the other podcast apps. You know, Pastor Greg, there are times when we have the privilege of praying with someone to accept Christ.
1: Yes.
0: And when that happens, you know, we really want to give them something to follow up.
1: Yeah.
0: And obviously, a Bible is a great option, the best option. And you have a new book, What Every Growing Christian Needs to Know. It kind of sounds like that would be a great introduction to the Christian life.
1: Yeah, I think so, Dave. I think it'd be very helpful because, you know, you wonder, where do I go now? You know, when I became a Christian at the age of 17, no one gave me anything. They didn't give me a Bible. They didn't say, Greg, you need to start going to church now. And the school bell rang because it happened on my high school campus. And I literally had no idea what to do next. And thank God, a guy I didn't know from Adam's House Cat I don't know that Adam had a house cat, but it's an expression. Anyway, this guy named Mark comes up to me. He introduces himself. He takes me to church, and effectively he started to disciple me. That was so important. But I want to help other people sort of be like Mark was to me. And this is a resource you could put in the hands of a new believer. In fact, you could go through it with them, and it would be helpful to you as well. You could break things down and explain it. You could start a little small group and invite new believers over to it. But this is something that will be a blessing to them because, you know, when I read a book, I'm not trying to impress anyone, Dave. I'm not some prolific author. I speak in a very plain, understandable way. And by the way, that's intentional. I heard one great Bible preacher from days gone by who said the objective of preaching is to get the cookies on the bottom shelf where the kids can get to them. So I try to do that. I use humor. I use illustration. I try to write in a language, in a way of speaking that people understand, because I just want them to internalize these truths. You know, and I have to say that the Bible says of Jesus, the common people heard him gladly. He wasn't trying to impress the Pharisees and the Sadducees and the religious elite of the day. In fact, he had some pretty scathing words for them. He was trying to communicate with the regular folk out there who just wanted to get closer to God. So if you want to learn more about how to get the most out of your Bible study and how to pray more effectively and how to share your faith in a way that you'll see results, then you want to order a copy of this new book, What Every Growing Christian Needs to Know.
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2: 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That's the name of the game. I'm your host, Lynn Hackman. Have you ever had something that at one time was just a major blessing in your life, and then all of a sudden it becomes a burden? I think of a boat I once had. You know, they say it's the happiest day in a boater's life when you buy the boat and when you sell it. That's a dumb example, but we've all had something in our lives that at one time was a blessing, and then, you know, for whatever reason, it becomes a liability. Well, Insight for Living today is Pastor Chuck Swindoll has a really great message. He's continuing in the book of Job, and it's a lesson about acting the same when we're challenged as when we're blessed. So in other words, acting as happy as the day you buy the boat as the day you sell the boat. That's not a very good analogy, Lynn, but I'm doing my best. So I think you get the idea, but Pastor Chuck will explain it a lot better. So keep it right here. 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
10: Have you ever known someone whose life commanded respect? The kind of person a room grows quiet to hear? Job was such a man. And then, in a single season, everything was stripped away. How does a person hold steady when the applause turns to mockery, when the blessings of yesterday become the burdens of today? On this Thursday edition of Insight for Living, Chuck Swindoll continues in Job chapter 29, showing us how reflecting, rehearsing, and reaffirming can carry us through our darkest valleys. He titled his message, "The Passionate Testimony of an Innocent Man."
11: Every once in a while, there comes across this earth scene certain people who capture our attention and have a command of life, and we long to be near them. He says in verse 25, "I chose a way for them and sat as chief and dwelt as a king among the troops, as one who comforted the mourners." One man writes, "This verse encompasses every aspect of his role in the community, from leading the council in peaceful times to guiding the people through crisis and caring for the unfortunate. He inspired the whole community." But now, look at the opening of chapter 30. But now. And maybe Job stands, pulls back the sleeve of his robe, and exposes the boils running with pus. His lips are cracked and bleeding. His tongue is parched. His body is gaunt. The lines are on his face. And he says, "But now those younger than I mock me." Verse 9, "Now I have become their taunt." In verses 1 through 11, he says, "There is no great honor from men as there once was." You can read it for yourself. "I have become even a byword to them, and they abhor me and stand aloof from me." Look at the next one. "And they do not refrain from spitting at my face." This is the one they once sat with in silence and listening to, and now I mean nothing to them. "I am a diseased piece of humanity. I am a thing of shame." Verse 15, "Terrors are turned against me. They pursue my honor now as the wind. My prosperity has passed like a cloud." No longer great blessings from God, verses 16 to 23. At night, verse 17, "All the nights At night, it pierces my bones within me, and my gnawing pains take no rest. One night is followed by yet another miserable night. And the benevolence that I once extended to the needy is not extended to me. There's none of that that comes my way. That's in verses 24 to 31. Verse 24, yet does not one in a heap of ruins stretch out his hand, or in his disaster, therefore, cry out for help. Have I not wept for the one whose life is hard? Was not my soul grieved for the needy? When I expected good, meaning good in return, evil came. You had that happen? When I found myself in need, having reached out to others, no one reached back. Verse 27, I am seething within and cannot relax. Days of affliction confront me. I go about mourning without comfort. Roy Zook writes in his fine work on Job, Job concluded his plaintive rehearsal of his present remorse by stating that his joy had turned to grief, his harp and flute, instruments of expressing joy, now played only funeral dirges in accompaniment to people weeping in grief. I don't want you to miss that. Look at the end of chapter 30. My bones burn with fever, therefore my harp is turned to mourning and my flute to the sound of those who weep. This instrument made for playing as people dance and celebrate. And this instrument, the flute, with its lilting, beautiful sounds, now playing in the minor key. You know what I thought of? I thought of the bagpipes in New York City. I thought of the streets where there had been at one time dancing, and the light steps of those on Easy Street, moving about the financial center, not of our nation, but of our world. And now the sound, the whine of the bagpipe as funeral after funeral after funeral passes by. Job says, my harp, my flute provide instruments for those who weep. Music for those who weep. I want to show you a psalm. Look at Psalm 137. It's really worth a look. Turn from Job 30 to Psalm 137. Every psalm has its context, its birthplace. This psalm was born in mourning. The Jews who are represented in this song with the pronoun we, the psalmist was one of them as he writes. The Jews have been taken captive. Babylon has come in and destroyed the city of Jerusalem. Zion lay in ruins, and the Jews en route to Babylon are making their way back. And the psalmist writes a song with this funeral dirge kind of theme. 137 begins, by the rivers of Babylon, there we sat down and wept. When we remembered Zion, upon the willows in the midst of it, we hung our harps, for there our captors demanded of us songs, and our tormentors mirth, saying, sing us one of those songs of Zion. Can you just hear the sarcasm? Break out one of those great psalms you love to sing. Sing for us now. They were as silent as you're sitting at this moment. And he adds, how can we sing the Lord's song in a foreign land? It's as if you and I were taken captive this next week and marching toward the place where we will be imprisoned. One of our captors said, sing us one of those church songs. Harmonize, blessed assurance, Jesus is mine. Let's hear that one. How about, and can it be that I should gain an interest in the Savior's blood? Sing that one, written by Wesley. Sing that song. And a mighty fortress is our God. We'd hang our instruments on the willow. You can't sing the Lord's song in a foreign land. interesting thing about the suffering that I have seen in hospital rooms and bed chambers of the dying, I never hear songs. I hear prayers, but the song is gone. That's Job's point here. My harp that once played this, the great songs our family loved to sing, and the flute, no longer. Now, right about now, if those friends are listening, and I have a feeling they were, they're thinking, Job, from what you had, where your steps were bathed in butter, to where you are, no longer with a song, days of affliction that confront you, crying out for help and no one coming to your rescue, Job, there has been a reason. You are guilty. So Job writes this 31st chapter, and he lists one example after yet another, that says, not guilty. I've reflected on past glory. I've rehearsed my present misery. But I want to tell you, I have every reason to reaffirm my present integrity. My integrity is intact. And he lists several examples. Verses 1 to 12, there have been no sensual secret sins of sex in my life. Verses 13 to 23, there has not been an abuse of power, taking advantage of those who were in need or those who were helpless. 24 to 40, I have not compromised my integrity even before God in my private life, my private world. Look at the examples. I have made a covenant with my eyes. How then could I gaze at a virgin? There's been no lust. Verse 3, is it not calamity to the unjust and disaster to those who work iniquity? Does he not see my ways and number all my steps? And there's been no lying. Verse 5, if I have walked with falsehood, my foot has hastened after deceit. Let him weigh me with accurate scales. Let God know my integrity. There have been no lies. I've told no lies. There has not been adultery. Verse 9, if my heart has been enticed by a woman or I have lurked at my neighbor's doorway. It's not true. I've not done that. Verse 11, for that would be a lustful crime, says Job. Moreover, it would be an iniquity punishable by judges. There's no guilt there. There's no oppression. Verse 13, if I have despised the claim of my male or female servants, my slaves, when they filed a complaint against me, what then could I do when God arises and when he calls me to account? What will I answer him? Did not he who made me in the womb make him, meaning the servant, and the same one fashion us both in the womb? If I have kept the poor from their desire, or have caused the eyes of the widow to fail, or have eaten my morsel alone, and the orphan has not shared it, all the way through this, I have circled the word if. It appears over a dozen times. If this is true, it is an oath saying, if these things are true, may God reveal it and cast me down, take my life even. If this is true, then I am guilty. But his whole point of the oaths, one after another, is not guilty, not guilty. This is not true of me. And so toward the end, he says, verse 33, have I covered my transgressions like Adam and by hiding my iniquity in my bosom? The implied answer is no. So that at the fevered pitch of verse 35, he says, oh, that I had one to hear me. Behold, here is my signature. That's an unusual statement found very rarely, if anywhere else, in the scriptures. At the end of Galatians, Paul says that he's taken up the pen and he's writing in his own hand. But here, there's a signature. Job says, I sign the document. All of these oaths that I've taken, these words I swear before God, I sign these and let God read them. Let the Almighty answer me in the indictment which my adversary has written. Surely I would carry it on my shoulder and would bind it to myself like a crown. I would declare to him the number of my steps like a prince. I would approach him. He longs for someone to hear him. See how he puts it? Verse 35, oh, that I had one to hear me. He's defending himself in this courtroom. And those who are a part of the jury are all frowning. And Job says, you may think that this is not true, but I stand on these statements. And if there's any evidence you can use against me, bring it up and let God judge. And there is none. I think he says at this point, the defense rests. The defense rests. As I've had time to think through these three chapters, and you've been very patient to listen to one after the other, I think there's a lesson in each of the chapters for all of us. And I think there's something for today, even now, in our lives. Here's the first, chapter 29, as he looks back on the blessings. Reflecting on past blessings gives us reasons to rejoice. Reflecting on past blessings gives us reason to rejoice. I would encourage you who are still rearing your young to teach them how to do that and to practice that often. Mealtime is a great time to reflect. It's a great time to look back, even on a day, and to count the blessings, like David did in Psalm 103. Bless the Lord, O my soul, and all that is within me. Bless his holy name. Bless the Lord, O my soul, and don't forget one of his benefits, who heals all your diseases, who forgives all of your sins. And the list goes on down through verse 12, verse 13. As far as the east is from the west, so far has he removed our transgressions from us. He's reflecting on his past blessing. That's why I've always loved Thanksgiving. First of all, I love it that it's not called Thanksgiving. I like it that it's Thanksgiving. I love it that we can think back, and invariably we do that at Thanksgiving, and we just call to mind the blessings from our God over the past. And we all have them. It's just easy to let the present misery eclipse the past memory. So I suggest we start with a memory and think back. Don't let yourself get caught in the trap of mentioning the things that did not work out well or have not been solved or resolved. Go to the blessings. There will be many. That makes us rejoice. It lifts our spirits. It keeps us from becoming negative as we reflect on the good of the past. Now, chapter 30, where Job rehearses. Rehearsing present trials forces us to swallow our pride. And if there's something we need to swallow, it's our pride. Pride goes with a jaded culture. Cynicism feeds on pride. We look down at others because we see ourselves as better. I suggest that we rehearse the present trials we're going through and allow them appropriately to cut us down to size. George MacDonald, in a fine novel titled The Curate's Awakening, writes this: sometimes a thunderbolt will shoot from a clear sky and sometimes into the life of a peaceful individual without warning of gathered storm, something terrible will fall. And from that moment, everything is changed. Perhaps you are there or you have been there recently and everything has changed for you. You once knew a delight you no longer know. Allow that to humble you. Allow pride to take a back seat. Face the fact that you, like Paul, when he was given the thorn in the flesh, have been given this so that you would not be lifted up above what is appropriate. In fact, Paul says twice in 2 Corinthians chapter 12, verse 7, that he was given this thorn, listen, to keep me from exalting myself. And then at the end of the verse, 2 Corinthians 12:7, he repeats the same words, to keep me from exalting myself.

strengthens us with confidence and courage. Reaffirming our commitment to integrity strengthens us with confidence and courage. The thing I love about Job is he's not defeated in chapter 31. Not proud, but he's not defeated. He, in fact, has the confidence and courage to say before God, if this is true, if that's true, if you find any of that, just strike me. Because he knows in his heart his integrity is intact. By the way, we all had a good laugh over the story from my book. Not my book, but Carter's book. And it's a good place to come back to. Would you have tossed the envelope of $10 million in the grave? Don't answer out loud. Isn't it amazing how creative we get when it's an opportunity to put $10 million in our pocket? Oh, that's what he would have wanted. If he were in his right mind, that's what. Integrity says you keep your word. You do as you say you will do. And if you fail at that, you apologize and you make it right. You say, Chuck, you drive a pretty hard bargain. This is almost impossible to... I've never said it's possible for us to pull it off in ourselves. It's not about what we're able to do. That's why we need Christ. We can't live like this. You think I'd put that $10 million in the grave in my own flesh? Are you kidding? I'd be the most creative guy in the group. I mean, I got great sources where that money could be put to wonderful use. We get this church out of debt if I gave that $10 million. But in our flesh dwells no good thing. That's why there was a cross. Because we can't somehow, by our own bootstraps, pull ourselves up to become good enough to impress God. Nothing in my hands I bring, simply to your cross I cling. And that's why you're surrounded by all sinners, but some of them have peace, and others of you don't. Peace comes into our lives when Christ comes in. I want to talk to you about that. Let's bow your head. Will you do that? Chances are good that much of your life is spent around Christians. Maybe a few of you are not normally around many Christians, but most of us spend a lot of our lives around Christians. They are not our standard. Other Christians will let us down. Other Christians are like we are, sinful. The difference is when they die, they're going to heaven, forgiven. And if you're without Christ, not a Christian, when you die, you will not. So this is sort of like planning ahead, let's call it. Some of the benefits come right now. You gain control over your tongue more than you ever had before. Your temper takes a back seat. It affects your response to life's trials. And a half dozen other things I could mention. But the best of all is you're prepared to die when you give your life to Christ. And that brings confidence and courage for living. The cross of Christ is the place where the price for your sin was paid in full. So in order for you to know God personally means you need to make a journey through the cross, or the message of the cross. He died that you might live forgiven and secure, whole and empowered. It comes all as a free gift for you believe in Christ alone, by faith alone. No need to beg you. The work of the Spirit is engaged right now. He does the begging. He does the pleading. He does the changing. But I invite you to Christ, and a new life will begin for you. Somehow, Lord, I'm led to pray for those who are on a journey toward death. It may be their physical condition. It may be the doctor's recent diagnosis. For whatever reason, they're close. And I pray for those souls nearest the gate.

And now also, Lord, I pray for those in great health who think they'll live forever. And I pray that you would bring them face to face with the reality of their destiny, that you will use these words that have come tumbling out of an ancient book to help us reflect and rehearse and reaffirm what is true. Thank you for working in the lives of those without your Son. We leave them to you. I would ask that you'd keep them miserable and restless and unable to sleep and unable to even get along until they find a sense of peace and rest and relief at the cross. Thank you, Father, for your mighty work and for your word that instructs us in the truth. Help us now to live it in a new way this week by your power and for your glory. For I ask it in the name of Christ, our Savior. Amen.

0: Reflect, rehearse, reaffirm. Three simple movements that carried Job through his darkest days. First, remembering God's past blessings. Second, honestly facing present trials. And third, standing firm in a commitment to integrity. Chuck Swindoll has reminded us that none of this is possible in our own strength, which is exactly why there's a cross. So take a moment to let that truth settle in. And stay with us because I'll tell you about some resources that will help you take your next steps in your journey of faith. Here at Insight for Living, we know you may come to this daily program with complicated problems that seem impossible to solve. In fact, maybe you're frustrated right now. You're stuck. You're confused. And you're mulling over your problems all day long. Well, Chuck Swindoll believes it's possible to end the cycle of defeat. 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Behind the scenes, Chuck has been working on a personal memoir. The title is Awakened by Grace, and we'd love to send you a copy as soon as it comes out. 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When we're suffering, our friends have a lot of opinions. I'm Bill Meyer. Be sure to hear Chuck Swindoll explain who gets the final word Friday on Insight for Living.
1: 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Keep it right here for Focus on the Family. Today, John Fuller and Jim Daly are going to welcome back Dr. John Townsend, and they're going to have a discussion about his book, Boundaries with Kids, How Healthy Choices Grow Healthy Children. And it's all about some of the obstacles that parents or grandparents can run into when it comes to setting boundaries with kids. But they've got some great tips for how to handle them with love and set the kids on a good path to mature and grow, to know that the word no is often a good thing. And it protects them and it sets them on the right path. So it's really about mindset and attitude a lot of times when it comes to parenting. And they're going to explain it for us today. So that's coming up on Focus on the Family. I'm your host, Lynn Hackman, and this is K-Wave.
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8: Help the child learn that life is not about avoiding pain, because sometimes our culture teaches them it's about being happy and avoiding all kinds of pain. They stay immature. That actually embrace it, make it your ally.
9: That's Dr. John Townsend, and he's back with us again today on Focus on the Family, talking about how you can implement healthy boundaries with your children. Thanks for joining us. I'm John Fuller.
10: You know, yesterday we talked about teaching kids to accept the consequences of their actions. I think most parents struggle with that. Then we covered the strengths and weaknesses of gentle parenting and really defining boundaries and how we get on to a healthy, regular, reinforced boundary approach to really help your child to mature and grow in the healthiest way possible. Today, we're going to talk about some key concepts, including the steps to helping kids develop their own sense of right and wrong, which, as we talked about yesterday with Dr. Townsend, no is actually a good thing for a child to learn. It starts to develop their identity, and you want that child in later teen years to be able to say no. And so that's a good thing. It's not an error if they're pushing back a little. But how do we do this constructively? It's going to be a great conversation. And I hope if you missed last time, get the Focus on the Family app so you can hear it and hear all the inventory here at Focus on the Family.
9: Yeah, that app is available and free to you, and we hope you'll get that. Dr. Townsend has co-written a book with Dr. Henry Cloud. It really is a classic. It's called Boundaries with Kids, How Healthy Choices Grow Healthy Children. And we'll encourage you to get a copy when you contact us.
10: John, welcome back to the program.
8: Thanks, guys. You know, I was thinking when you read that part about Henry and I writing this, John, it came about because all the boundaries work was working. And then people came along and parents said, we'd like to help our kids with this boundary thing before they have the train wrecks and the pain that we had in our adult lives. So can you write in a more preventive level? But thank you to the parents who were asking for that.
10: Yeah, that's so, so good. Let me start here. What does it look like for kids to learn to respect the boundaries of others?
8: Well, they don't start off that way because their life is, you know,
10: it's all about me.
8: It's about me, and mom and dad exist to serve me, and that's okay for a while. But sooner or later, you're going to be in a world of relationships, and they have to learn this. And there are some relational no's they have to learn. As young children, don't hurt someone. I mean, it's fundamental. Don't trespass on someone's things, and especially don't punish another kid's no. If a kid disagrees, don't make them bad because they got to have a choice. How do you do that? Well, you have empathy for it because it's hard for them, but you correct them and you give them consequences with their disrespect. Even if they don't like it, they have to learn that mom and dad don't like disrespect of themselves and other people. But here's another really important part. They'll learn to respect other people's boundaries when you establish your own separateness as a parent. For example, the child wants to do something, and you've already played with them for a long time, and now you want to, I don't know, do a crossword puzzle. And the child comes up again and says, play with me. And sometimes the parent's tempted to say, well, I got to be a good parent. Even though I spent 2 hours here, I'll put my puzzle aside. The best thing to say is, no, I'm going to do a puzzle right now. That's what I need to do, but you can play. And all of a sudden, the child's in a world where, oh, you're not always available when I always need you. I've got to respect that. Mm. So insist on your own separateness as well as the child's.
10: Yeah. You know, we've had Dr. Ken Wilgus here. You might know Dr. Ken Wilgus, great guy. He wrote the funniest book title, which was Feeding the Mouth That Bites You, How to Emancipate Your Teenagers into Adulthood. And it really is in this area that I'm about to ask you, and that's giving kids some age-appropriate freedom to help them separate themselves in a healthy way from the parent. For example, he would say, at some point, you let your 13, 14-year-old own their room.
1: Yep.
10: And his rules were you just don't have, nothing can be stinky or rotting. Hopefully we've taught you how to keep your room nicely, mm-hmm. but that's it. And you hand it over and you don't take it back. Is that a good thing?
8: That is so wise. It comes down to what in the book we call it the law of sowing and reaping.
10: Yeah.
8: You know, think about how we all learn as humans, not just kids. We learn when we reap what we sow. Look at freedom. How can they sow when they don't have a choice? You've got to have freedom to make a bad choice to sow so you can reap. They have to be free to sow positive things or negative things. Otherwise, there's no reaping and no learning and no growing. So you're shooting the basketball and you keep trying and you miss, but you learn to be more accurate because you failed and failed and failed and you get better. So you were sowing, throwing the ball, and then you reap, oh, I'm getting better. So good behavior brings good times and fun and success. Bad behavior brings negative consequences. So
10: that's so amazing. Let's talk about unconditional love. You know, this one, I have this banter in my own head when you're saying, I love you. I love you so much. You're never going to know how much I love you. Put that down. If you don't respond, and it like totally communicates my love is conditional. And I think parents, we have this inner struggle going, am I loving this child unconditionally? Or am I putting all the conditions on it because they're not performing or behaving mm-hmm. the way that I want them to? Speak to that dilemma, and then what is healthy, real unconditional love look like?
8: Yeah, let's start with it, what that really is. Think about God. He doesn't, I don't know about you guys, but he hasn't answered all my prayers this year.
10: Right.
8: But I know he loves me all the time.
10: Yeah.
8: And so it doesn't, some people think that unconditional love is always feeling good feelings toward and always gratifying the child. I feel good towards you. I'm always, that's love. Well, that can be hate. You can,
10: wow.
8: you can make a drug addict out of that.
10: Mm.
8: So love is really a stance of I'm for you and I want your best. And if we can change it from the feeling and gratification to it's a mental state that makes me want to do the very best for you, even if it's uncomfortable, that's unconditional love. I don't have to feel good feelings when my kid's screaming and yelling and causing a mess. But I shouldn't be harsh, but I should be direct. But I know I'm doing the surgery that's needed right now.
10: So unconditional love is, hey, I didn't kick you out of the house.
8: And hate might be, I did kick out of the house too early.
10: Yeah.
8: Instead of when
10: yeah,
8: you should.
10: I mean, that's the whole balancing feature of parenting. Let's hear a clip like we did yesterday. Let's hear a clip from a dad on setting boundaries.
11: My two sons are 24 and 26 years old, and they don't really help out with the bills or rent. And what little money they make is spent on drugs. My younger son is trying, but he sees his older brother getting away with stuff, and he just follows in his footsteps. I don't believe it.
8: My heart just sank to hear this man. Whoever you are, man, I'm so sorry. I'll say a prayer. Let me provide a sort of a path here for this gentleman who's kind of living a nightmare. You're going to need support. Whatever's going on in the house with two grown young men who are doing drugs and not spending it on the right things and that sort of thing, you're going to need to get external support. So don't do this on your own. Get a good church, a good Christian therapist. Get people around you who have the same values, because for you to change this is going to take some time. Now, number one, I think you're going to have to get, once you've got the support systems in, you're going to have to insist on a drug-free home. I mean, that's just, you can't compromise on that. And there are going to have to be some rules that you'll probably need help with in constructing, such as, here's what will keep you in the house for as long as until you're ready to launch, because they do need to launch sooner or later, and here's what won't. There are good counselors and therapists that can help you make a plan. You're going to need to chart a path for autonomy that your sons are not ready for. So I want you to start, as Stephen Covey says, with the end in mind. The end in mind is that they're out of your house. They can't be happy with that or fulfilled with that. Out of the house, autonomous, free, working somewhere, drug-free. And so what does it take to create that? Keep the long run in mind. That means some of them may need a coach or a counselor. They also may need to know some house rules that you're going to enforce, and they may need to have the consequences of, you can stay here if you don't do drugs. If you can't, I'm sorry, you're going to be out of the house. And I've had to do that with many parents who said, Well, what will they do? Well, they'll probably sleep on a friend's couch for a while and eat pizza and then find out, gosh, it's better being at home like the prodigal son. But you're going to have the rules and enforce those. And all the same time, letting these young men know that you love them, even though they will say that you hate them, you're providing experts, you're providing structure, you're providing a way and a path for autonomy and leaving and cleaving that they don't possess.
10: John, you encourage parents in the book to consider pain a good experience. It can be a good experience for them to know the bottom. And, you know, we all say this in the Christian community. You know, it's important for your children to go to a valley if that's where God needs to meet them. And, you know, one of the most, I think, challenging questions I ever received is, would you be willing to let God take your kids through that valley?
8: I think that's the hardest prayer any of us can pray, but it's a good one.
10: Yeah, and tell us why. Why is pain helpful?
8: Well, let's start with Hebrews 12. Where it says, all discipline seems painful, but it brings the peaceable fruit of righteousness. God's very clear, and he's the being that created neuroscience and parenting in the first place. And we want our kids to live a life of being right, living the right life. And so pain teaches us things. Now, we're not talking about the wrong kind of pain. We don't want to damage the child.
10: Yeah.
8: We don't mind them being uncomfortable. Discomfort is very different than damage. So evaluate if it's the right kind of pain that will help them mature and thrive. But yes, help the child learn that life is not about avoiding pain, because sometimes our culture teaches them it's about being happy and avoiding all kinds of pain. They stay immature. Actually, embrace it. Make it your ally. Learn to deal with a difficult teacher. Learn to deal with that bully. Learn to deal with a sport you haven't done or a course you haven't taken, and look what happens on the other end when you succeeded. And so all of a sudden they realize pain is my friend. It's my ally.
10: Yeah, but it's, again, hard to stand there as a parent and allow that to happen. But you got to do your best to let God do his best.
8: Yeah.
10: Right?
8: And that's when we need community. Those parents who are like-minded, and you can call them and say, I'm so sad that my child's crying and they're discouraged, but it was a legitimate boundary and a consequence. And the parent goes, stick with it, stick with it. And if you tell your child, stick with it, that child takes that in. And when they're 30, they'll go, I've got a hard job. I've got a hard marriage. I can stick with it because I've done it before. It's the internalization.
9: Yeah. And if you're that parent and you're thinking, this is just too difficult, I don't have the community, I don't know where to turn, Dr. Townsend mentioned the importance of a Christian counselor. We have caring Christian counselors here at Focus on the Family. 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
10: John, let's play another question about boundaries.
12: Hi, I have a question. My son is very energetic, likes to be active, like play sports and all those things, but I find it hard to get him to actually sit and listen. He's 6 years old, and I was wondering, what would be a good way to teach him the importance of listening and having good listening skills.
8: Yeah, and you're addressing this at the right time, too. Six is a great age to learn that. And at six, especially boys, a lot of times girls, too, you're interested more in your activities, and you're interested more in what you have to say and not what anybody else has to say. So I would address this very directly with your son, just like any parent does. Here's how you clean your room. Here's how you set it for the table. And I would say, I want to help you learn to listen, because this is something that I think you're kind of challenged in. This is going to be very important to you. And so you just tell him, this is how you have great relationships. This is how people like you better. This is where you learn things. Now, sometimes a six-year-old who's really into activities will just blow that off. But it's in there somewhere, because you have to give them the framework first of why this is important. And the second thing is you give them examples and say, And when I was trying to tell you something about X, a movie we saw or something we did at church, and you kept changing the subject and talking about yourself, it didn't work between you and me. And you and I weren't that close. And all of a sudden they realized, oh, this affects my relationships. And then sometimes a child will say, well, what do I do? Well, teach them the basics of asking questions. Stop talking and then say, how are you doing? What did you think? How was your day? And teach them those basic questions that everybody's got to learn, three or four of them that can get somebody to open up. And then have them practice that with their friends. And all of a sudden, now they're the captain of the team. Now, if none of that is working, that's when you have to say, in our home, we're going to need to have you talk and then listen and talk and then listen. And if you can't stop talking, sweetheart, what am I going to do? But there might be a consequence for that, because you talking all the time and not listening is kind of hard on the whole family. It's not good for you. But hopefully it'll be done before you have to go to the consequence. But I've had parents have to do that, say, it's your turn to stop talking and start listening, and make that a norm so they do it in the real life.
10: It's so funny. I'm laughing because when I was a child, my mom's best friend, and we considered her family part of our family, my mom's best friend, Penny. And I think I was just talking way too much. Heaven knew that I would be sitting behind a microphone someday. But she said to me, she just turned to me, and she said, Jimmy, you've got diarrhea of the mouth. Talk about making an impact on a child. I still remember that. I know where I was standing.
8: Word pictures were helpful.
10: When she said it, I my immediate response, I just went quiet. Because I thought, oh, I didn't know. But I mean, to this day, I think it centered me on being able to be quieter so I can actually hear the person across the table from me.
8: Isn't that something?
10: But it... You know, somebody might look at that and say, that was harsh, but it did have a positive impact in my life.
8: Let's change that word from harsh to direct.
10: Yeah, okay.
8: Because every time, sometimes in our culture, it's sort of like if someone's direct, they're mean and harsh. Well, it feels harsh because you've never heard that before, but it's just direct by a caring, warm person.
10: Let's
8: baptize
10: great
8: the word
10: point,
8: direct.
10: Because our culture's all about tolerance of everything, even parenting. Like, you got to tolerate your child's behavior. No, you don't.
8: Really.
10: So I don't know. I think back on it now, I laugh because, you know, who would have known I would end up in communication?
8: It's richly ironic, isn't it?
10: Yeah. But anyway, so let me ask you this. You, in the book, you described three realities. Let's spend a little time here and speak to the three realities of setting boundaries.
8: Yeah, it's very simple. And sometimes since parenting is so complicated, we get into details that we don't need to get to. But if you can remember these three things, that'll really help. Is first, there's a problem and your child's not perfect. Your child's not perfect. And it's just the way it is. And if you can say that and realize, you know, that we're born into the world in an imperfect world and my child needs training and my child needs growth, you're okay. That makes us all relaxed to know my child's not perfect. They're just a work in progress. But next, it's plug in. You need relationships. It takes a church. It takes families. It takes neighbors. Don't do this alone. Not even with a great spouse. We need other people's perspective and strength. And then the big one, I think, besides that, is grow in your own character and your own boundaries. When you have your own boundaries, your child's living around a grown-up who can make hard decisions, do the right thing, and succeed, and they see that and they want that.
10: Connecting that one to the first one, I think one of the things I think I did well was to show my boys that I'm not perfect. You know, we know the child isn't perfect, and sometimes in parenting, we can reinforce that all day long. You know, but what helps, I think what really helped for my sons was when I could confess that I'm not perfect. Yeah. I made that. I blew that. I remember one time saying to Trent after, you know, I think I disciplined him for something and it was probably too much energy. And I said to him, I'm sorry, I really reacted to that in a way that I shouldn't have reacted. And he had the biggest smile on his face. He was probably 8. And I said, why are you smiling like that? He goes, I didn't know parents had to apologize.
8: Wow.
10: Wasn't that?
8: What a light bulb moment.
10: What a light bulb. And it was a good thing. And I think maybe, you know, you see these lessons that you lay down for your kids. That was probably one of the brighter lessons that I was able to get to.
8: Well, the funny thing about that, Jim, is, you know, we think it's a big deal that we let them know we're not perfect. They know. They've been watching.
10: Thank you for joining my therapy today with Dr. John Townsend.
8: They're just waiting to see, are they going to ever admit what I already know?
10: Yeah.
8: And that, in what you did, I love that rupture and repair dynamic of once you know you've screwed up, how fast can you repair it?
10: Yeah.
8: And kids do get that eight-year-old smile like, okay, things are okay.
10: Yeah.
8: Don't wait. Do it quickly.
10: Yeah, that's so, so good. In that context of the third of the realities, there's a concept in there. You said time does not heal all. We tend to use that so freely in our culture. Time will take care of it. We lose a loved one. Mm-hmm. Time will heal that. It's partially true, isn't it?
8: Mm-hmm.
10: It may not be all the way true, but...
8: Well, look at it like this. When you go to your doctor with a bacterial infection, does she say, well, time's going to heal this?
10: No.
8: She says, it's going to take time. Time is a necessary but insufficient condition. You must have it. It's not enough because there's two other elements. It's time plus grace plus truth will do anything. Grace is the love of God, the love of other people, the support, and information, truth, principles, structures, these sorts of things. Time will do it. As long as there's grace and truth involved.
10: Yeah. You know, for our parents that are in the middle of work and life and orchestrating all of that, and let's not talk about the in-laws and Christmas and Thanksgiving and all the stuff that happens throughout the year, you want me to do what, Dr. Townsend? Teach boundaries to our kids? Make the pitch for why doing this actually saves you so much work later.
8: There's a why here, and the why is because it's not now, it's about the future. The family, and you guys know this better than anybody, the family is an oven where you take this little bitty being and then you take it through all these experiences and these growth things, and then they come out, hopefully, a functional, loving adult. They can love, they can work, their life is in place, and that's what our job is about. And so if you can tolerate the tough thing about the attitude problem now, or the disrespect, or the chaos, and think, I'm making something later that'll be good for her and good for me. The parent's job is to bring the future into the present and say, we're doing these things because we want you to be a strong person, a happy person, and in control person.
10: Mm. You know, one of the things, and we've talked with Dr. Kevin Lehman, and you know him well as a friend, you know, the birth order, personality, temperament must play into this a bit. And we saw that in our own children. You know, you think you're the same family, but each child is unique.
8: Mm-hmm.
10: And so we had the strong-willed child, then we had the more passive child. And you do have to, I would think, and maybe you disagree with this, I would think you have to kind of adjust these approaches of boundaries to the temperament of your child a bit, not in the concreteness of them, but maybe in the way they're delivered. Or how would you answer that question about how I deal with the type of child I have, the strong-willed child and the passive child, just as an example?
8: Absolutely. I totally agree with that. The basics are the basics. There are house rules that we will always keep and we will stick to. But you have to customize it according to the temperament of the child, which was just built in and baked in from the DNA. And when you do that, everybody wins. So it's the communication style, is how direct you are, is how much you listen. As long as the basics are working and you're doing it their way, everything works.
10: And I think it's so good because, again, with my oldest son, it's very linear for him, very logic-driven. He just wants to know. I remember saying to him, once he had his license, we had a midnight curfew, and I said to him, you know, be home by midnight. And he said, why? And I said, one, it's the time limit, and two, nothing good happens with teenagers after midnight. And he said to me, do you have empirical data to support that? That was exactly what he said. And my other son, who's much more feeler, I had the same chat with him 2 years later. Mm-hmm. And he said, okay, Dad, I think you're right. Mm-hmm. Very different responses, right? But that's the point, mm-hmm. that you have to know your child, which takes a bit of work, and then apply those principles accordingly.
8: Just like you'd like to be treated.
10: Mm-hmm. Yeah, well, there you go. I think that's in Scripture, isn't it? Treat others. Yeah, we get it. John, this has been great. Thank you so much for, man, a lifetime of learning, mm-hmm. when it comes to neuroscience and therapy and psychology, but mostly the biblical application of this. And you've said it a couple of times here that the Lord is the creator of neuropathways. Mm-hmm. And we're finding that more and more. And I just love the way you blend that, first as a Christian, but secondly as a professional who works on the mind. I mean, these are important things to know, and that's the goal of us as parents, is to, I hope, to create the healthiest adult children that we can, because in that we're honoring the Lord with our responsibility as the parent, right?
8: Yes, that's true, Jim. And I've just got to thank you for all the years of keeping the mission and vision straight. I can't tell you how many parents I have referred to you whose lives and parenting were saved over the years because there was a message, there were skills, there was help that nobody else was putting out. So
10: well,
8: thank you.
10: Thank you so much, Dr. Townsend. It really helps when people like you sit at the microphone here and we can talk about it together. And that's the invitation. If this has sparked awareness for you, or you know somebody that needs this book, get a hold of us. When you make a monthly pledge of any amount, we'll send you a copy as our way of saying thank you for joining the ministry. And together we're helping more people. 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
8: We're real happy about that.
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9: On behalf of the entire team, thanks for joining us today for Focus on the Family with Jim Daly. 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

0: 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I'm your host, Lynn Hackman. A very happy Thursday to all of you. It is not much cooler today. I can feel it's maybe a little bit cooler. So there's hope in sight, and we're very glad that you're here with us today. We know you have many choices of how to spend your time, and well, K-Wave is a good choice, and we appreciate you. Well, keep it right here for the word for today. Pastor Chuck Smith is going to turn to Revelation chapter 10, verse 1 for his lesson, and that's right after our K-Wave news and weather brief with Phil Ross. So keep it right here. 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
1: Hi, I'm Johnny Erickson Tata, and I have always thought that my nose was shaped really funny. When I was little, kids would tease me and call my nose a ski jump. Back then, I secretly hoped that I could have an operation when I grew up to change my nose. Well, many years later, when I was a young adult, I had a terrible mishap on an icy parking lot. My wheelchair skidded on the ice, and I fell out, hitting the asphalt face on. My nose broke badly in two places. As the doctor in the emergency room was working on me, he seriously asked if I wanted him to reshape my nose. Really? I finally had my chance. But I decided not to take it. My nose was mine. It was a part of me. And I decided I preferred my ski jump, thank you. Acts chapter 17 tells how God is involved in every detail of our lives. If he designed us, it's gotta be good. Something to remember when you look in the mirror today.
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3: It's 3 minutes after noon, and here's your news on K-Wave. An Orange County woman was arrested by the FBI this morning for allegedly stealing more than $400,000 from a football booster organization created to support a high school football team. The FBI raided the Aliso Viejo home of Julie Molina early this morning. Authorities allege that from 2023 to November of 2025, she stole the money while serving as treasurer for the Aliso Niguel High School football team. And Lineage Logistics, operator of the massive Boyle Heights cold storage warehouse that burned for more than a week, has sued the owner of the solar array on the building's roof today, alleging one of its contractors sparked the conflagration. Lineage Logistics contends that Altus Power Incorporated and its contractor, Pierce Services, were responsible for starting the June 17th fire. The L.A. Department of Water and Power urged customers today to continue conserving energy as extreme heat and humidity drive high electricity demand across the city. Conservation is especially requested in Westside communities where temps remain unusually high, according to the utility. And finally, the Port of L.A. announced today it will offer free harbor boat tours September 26th, with departures every 30 minutes from San Pedro's downtown harbor. The 50-minute narrated tours will run from 11 a.m. to 2 p.m. near the L.A. Maritime Museum at 600 South Harbor Boulevard. That's the news, and you're up to date. Southland weather for L.A. and Orange County, sunny, with highs ranging from the 80s to 100 from the beaches to downtown L.A., in the valleys, look for highs to range from around, well, below 90s to 106 degrees. For the Inland Empire today, mostly sunny, hot, and highs from 100 to 108. Right now in Fontana, it's 98 degrees. In downtown L.A., it's 95. In San Clemente, it's 84 degrees. And right here at our K-Wave studios in Santa Ana, it's currently 94 degrees. 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

0: Welcome to the Word for Today, featuring the Bible teaching ministry of Pastor Chuck Smith, founder of the Calvary Chapel Movement. This radio program is a chapter-by-chapter, verse-by-verse study through the entire Bible. And on today's edition of the Word for Today, Pastor Chuck continues his message, A Shout of Victory, as we pick up in Revelation chapter 10, verse 1. And now, with today's study, here's Pastor Chuck.
1: Revelation chapter 10. We have been going through the trumpet judgments, the catastrophes that they have brought upon the earth. Now for a moment, we leave the trumpet judgments after the sounding of the sixth. And before we read of the events at the sounding of the seventh, John gives us now a little insight into a yet future event. And that is the coming of Jesus Christ to the earth to claim that which he purchased. Jesus paid the price of redemption. He redeemed the world so that it would be God's once again. It was originally God's by creation. God gave it to man. Man gave it to Satan. So that Satan is called by Jesus the prince of this world, by Paul the god of this world. Satan offered the world to Jesus if he would only bow down and worship him. But Jesus came to redeem the world, but the price was his life, the shedding of his blood. So we are redeemed not with corruptible things such as silver and gold, but with the precious blood of Jesus Christ. But yet he has not taken possession of his purchased possession. In Romans chapter 8, Paul tells us that all of creation is groaning and travailing together until now, waiting for the manifestation of the sons of God, to wit, the redemption of our bodies. Redemption is not yet complete. But in the meantime, Paul told the Ephesians that God has sealed us with the Holy Spirit, which is the earnest of our inheritance until the redemption of the purchased possession. In Hebrews, the writer said that God has put all things in subjection unto him, but we do not yet see all things in subjection. The world is still in rebellion against him. It hasn't been brought yet into his power. Under his reign. Now God has put all things under him, but we don't yet see them there. But we do see Jesus, who was made a little lower than the angels for the suffering of death, crowned with glory and honor. So we and all creation groan together, waiting, travailing for that glorious day when the Lord will come and claim that which he purchased, that which belongs to him. Yes, we rejoice in the Holy Spirit now and the power of the Spirit in our life, which sustains and keeps us until that day that he comes. But we're really waiting anxiously for the full redemption and for the Lord to reign. And that's been our prayer. Thy kingdom come, thy will be done in this earth even as it is in heaven. Now, chapter 10 gives us a little insight into that coming of the Lord to establish now the fact that the earth is his and to begin his reign. The earth is the Lord's and the fullness thereof, all they that dwell therein. And God said unto him, ask of me, and I will give thee the heathen for thine inheritance and the uttermost parts of the earth for thy possession. Psalm 2. So here he comes to possess that which he purchased. I saw another mighty angel, the word angel is messenger, coming down from heaven. His description would be that of Jesus Christ, clothed with a cloud. Behold, he cometh with the clouds, and every eye shall see him, and they also which pierced him shall mourn. So he's coming with clouds, he's clothed with a cloud, and a rainbow about his head, the rainbow, the covenant of God, which is about the throne of God, is now about the head. And his face was as it were the sun, as we read in the first chapter of Revelation, John's description of Jesus, and his feet as pillars of fire, also in chapter 1. And he had in his hand a little book that was now open. Remember, this scroll that was in heaven, or book with seven seals? No man was worthy to take the scroll or loose the seals. We found that it was the title deed to the earth. Now, having opened the seven seals, the book is now open. He comes with the open book in his hand. The book of authority, the right and the title to the earth, which he has purchased by his blood. The little book that is open, he set his right foot upon the sea, his left foot upon the earth, and he cried with a loud voice as when a lion roars. And when he had cried, seven thunders uttered their voices. Now, this glorious shout of the Lord, the shout of triumph, the shout of victory, I can hardly wait, comes with a shout of victory. And this is recorded actually in many of the Old Testament prophecies, this coming with the shout. Jeremiah chapter 25, and there in verse 30, the Lord shall roar from on high, utter his voice from his holy habitation. He shall mightily roar upon his habitation. He shall give a shout as those who tread grapes against all of the inhabitants of the earth. And in Hosea chapter 11 and verse 10, Hosea also makes reference to it. They shall walk after the Lord. He shall roar like a lion. And when he shall roar, then the children shall tremble from the west. And in the book of Joel, chapter 3, verse 16, we are told, the Lord also shall roar out of Zion and utter his voice from Jerusalem. And the heavens and the earth shall shake, but the Lord will be the hope of his people and the strength of the children of Israel. And Amos also makes mention of it. And he cried with a loud voice as when a lion roars. And when he cried, the seven thunders uttered their voices. Now, John said, when the seven thunders had uttered their voices, I was about to write. That is what the voices said. And I heard a voice from heaven saying to me, seal up those things which the seven thunders uttered and don't write them. So, we don't know what the seven thunders uttered. We'll have to wait for that. So God has left some of the things unspoken of the future. And just what are uttered by the seven thunders is something that we just don't know. And any attempt to declare what has been uttered, or even to speculate, is wrong. Whether or not they would be judgments or blessings or whatever, we can't even speculate on this. We just don't know. Where the Bible is silent, it's best that we remain silent. Not try to guess or to... The Lord said to John, just seal it up. Don't write those things. So we'll find out one of these days. And the angel which I saw stand upon the sea and upon the earth lifted up his hand to heaven, and he swore by him that lives forever and ever, who created heaven and the things that therein are, and the earth and the things that therein are, and the sea and the things which are therein, that there should be no longer a delay. Time no more is literally a delay no more. We have been waiting. The church has been waiting for the Lord to come and establish his kingdom. The Bible encouraged us to patience in our waiting. Have patience, brethren, James said. Establish your souls. For the Lord is waiting for the perfect or complete fruit of harvest. Peter said that this delay of the Lord would cause some people to scoff. And in the last days, scoffers will come saying, ah, where's the promise of his coming? Since our fathers have fallen asleep, all things continue as they were from the beginning. But Peter said, God is not slack concerning his promises, as some men count slackness. But a day is as a thousand years to the Lord, and a thousand years is as a day. And know ye that this delay is really, it's for redemption purposes, that more people might come in and be a part of the body of Christ. So the Lord, to us it would seem, has delayed his coming. But he's got a purpose in it. But even as the Lord waited patiently during the days of Noah for 100 years before he sent the flood, so the Lord waits patiently now. But the day of the Lord, Peter said, shall come. You can be sure of it. And so at this point, there is the declaration, there is to be no longer a delay. Now, there are some who object to the angel being identified as Christ because of this verse. The fact that he swore by him that lives forever and ever, who created the heaven and the things and so forth, and the lesser swears by the greater. And Christ being the creator, why would he then swear by him that creates? Well, we are told in Hebrews that God, because he wanted to establish his promises, because he could swear by no greater, swore by himself, saying, in blessing, I will bless thee. Now, a man many times to establish the credibility of his word will take an oath. I swear by my mother's honor. I swear on a Bible, you know. And man will take an oath in order to establish the credibility of his word. And he swears by something higher than himself. You don't say, I swear by my pet dog. Your dog may be a liar. So you swear by something higher than yourself. Now, when God wishes to establish an oath, or establish a promise with an oath, he can't swear by any higher. So he swears by himself, we're told in Hebrews. So I find no difficulty in the swearing by him that, because again, being the Lord, he can swear by no higher, so he swears by himself that this is it. There shall be a delay no longer, that the time has come for the establishing of the kingdom, and there will be no more delay. This does not mean that time no more as far as watches, clocks, days, months, almanacs, and so forth. It means that there is to be no more delay before the kingdom is established. In the days of the voice of the seventh angel, when he shall begin to sound, the mystery of God will be complete, as he hath declared to his servants, the prophets. Now, as we go back to God's declarations to the servants, the prophets, we find that God has promised the glorious kingdom that shall come, God's kingdom upon the earth, and the wonders and the glories of that kingdom, as the lion and the lamb will lie down together, a little child shall lead them. The lion will eat straw like the ox, there are just so many things. The lame will leap for joy. The blind will behold the glory. And the dumb will sing forth praises unto God. Just the glorious restoration of the earth. You see, you do not see the world that God created, nor do you see the world that God intended. The heavens declare the glory of God. The earth shows forth his handiwork. Day unto day they utter their speech. Night unto night their voice goeth forth. There's not a speech nor a language where their voice isn't heard. God intended that man would come to the knowledge of him through nature. Rational man, looking at nature, is brought to the awareness and the consciousness of God. Irrational man worships nature rather than the creator of nature. But a rational man in looking at creation is brought to the consciousness of God. But living in a highly urbanized area, the fields are covered with buildings or with black asphalt or freeways. The flowers, the trees destroyed, replaced by the works of man's hands. The skies become polluted and clouded with the smoke of man's industry. The pollutants that are placed in the air, so that we don't see the crystal blue skies too often, only after a rain or strong wind. So God's message to man becomes muddled. We don't really understand God as he would have us to understand him through nature anymore. Man loses the consciousness of God as he becomes all absorbed in the works of man and the works of man's hands. And we lose that awareness and consciousness and awe of the Creator. That's why it's so helpful.

the beach or go to the mountains, go skiing. It's good for you. If nothing else, it allows you to see nature in a pure form. And as you see it, God can speak to you of His existence. I have no argument with the man who says, I find God in nature. I do too. He's revealed Himself in nature. But we must realize that even the nature itself is not what God intended it to be. It's not as God created it. God did not intend that our water supplies become so polluted. God did not intend that the atmosphere becomes so polluted. That's all of the result of man and man's works. So we don't get a clear picture of God from nature any longer. But it'll be restored. You'll see the world as God intended it to be. Man is fallen. Man is governed basically by greed. And thus, he is not as interested in his neighbor. He isn't so concerned in the welfare of others. He's concerned with his own welfare. And thus, we do not see man as God intended man to be and man to live. We see the greed of man as he seeks to hoard for himself and take from others. And we see those then that are deprived because of the greed of others. Those that have money and spend it lavishly upon themselves. Buy dresses for $23,000 or some ridiculous, stupid thing. Wear diamonds that cost $100,000. It's just ridiculous when people are in such need. So you don't see man living as God intended man to live, the sharing of the resources. But we will. When His kingdom comes, we'll see then what God intended the earth to be, and we'll see how God intended man to live. In the days of the voice of the seventh angel, when he shall begin to sound, then the mystery of God will be complete, as he has declared to his servants, the prophets. And the voice which I heard from heaven spake unto me again. And he said, go and take the little book that is open in the hand of the angel which stands upon the sea and upon the earth. And I went unto the angel, and I said unto him, give me the little book. And he said unto me, take it, eat it up, and it will make thy belly bitter, but it will be in thy mouth sweet as honey. And I took the little book out of the angel's hand and ate it up, and it was in my mouth sweet as honey, and as soon as I had eaten it, my belly was bitter. The idea is devour the book. Devour the contents. And we sometimes use that term. Well, he really devoured that book, you know. In reading it, glorious what's going to be. Glorious when the kingdom comes. Glorious when Christ lays claim to that which he purchased. But the bitterness is the awful convulsions that the earth will have to go through before the kingdom comes. So when you read the things that took place when the seals were broken, the judgments that came upon the earth, that's a bitter pill. But the sweetness, of course, is the hope of that kingdom when it is established, the fact that he has taken his power and now reigns. And then he said unto me, that is to John, you must prophesy again before many people and nations and tongues and kings. So there was given to me a reed like unto a rod, that is a measuring stick about the length of a rod. And the angel stood saying,
Rise and measure the

0: God and the altar and those that worship therein. Now, this tells us many things. First of all, that the temple is to be rebuilt because this is a yet future event. In fact, this is the event that takes place during the midst of the tribulation period, for we have not yet come to the seventh trumpet, nor have we yet come to the seven vials of God's wrath that are to be poured out. So during the tribulation period, the temple will be existing in Jerusalem. So the temple is to be rebuilt. And the worship is to be reestablished in the temple in Jerusalem.
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0: The Bible is no ordinary book. Not only does it continue to outsell every other book in the world, but as we'll hear today on Truth for Life, it's unlike any other book that has been written or ever will be written. Alistair Begg illustrates this fact as he introduces us to the long-expected messenger who prepared the way for the Messiah.
1: Mark chapter 1 and verse 1. The beginning of the gospel about Jesus Christ, the Son of God. It is written in Isaiah the prophet, I will send my messenger ahead of you who will prepare your way. A voice of one calling in the desert, prepare the way for the Lord, make straight paths for him. And so John came, baptizing in the desert region and preaching a baptism of repentance for the forgiveness of sins. The whole Judean countryside and all the people of Jerusalem went out to him. Confessing their sins, they were baptized by him in the Jordan River. John wore clothing made of camel's hair with a leather belt round his waist, and he ate locusts and wild honey. And this was his message. After me will come one more powerful than I, the thongs of whose sandals I'm not worthy to stoop down and untie. I baptize you with water, but he will baptize you with the Holy Spirit. Thanks be to God for his word. Father, we pray that as we turn now to the Bible, that you will enable us both to speak and to listen in such a way that your word comes home with conviction and compulsion to our minds, calling us to repentance and to faith and to obedience, and to all the encouragement that is provided for us in thinking again of the good news. Help us to this end, we humbly pray in Jesus' name. Amen. I make no apology for beginning as basically as I possibly can, because I recognize that Sunday by Sunday, in a congregation or in congregations like these, there are people at all stages of understanding when it comes to the things of the Bible, indeed when it comes to thinking about God at all. So let me begin at the very beginning, since it's always a very good place to start. The Bible is ultimately a book about Jesus. In the Old Testament, he is predicted or promised, and when we read the Gospels, as we do now in Mark's Gospel, we discover that the Jesus who is promised in the Old Testament is then made known to us, revealed to us in the New, as those Old Testament promises come to fulfillment. In our Bibles, we have four Gospels, Matthew, Mark, Luke, and John. Each of them begin from their own vantage point, Matthew beginning with Abraham and the genealogy that follows from there. Luke begins with Adam and Eve in the garden. John begins in eternity past, before the events of time have ever come to be. And Mark, as we discover here, begins with the prophecies of the Old Testament. And in each case, the gospel writers have the same purpose. Their purpose is not to provide us with a biography of Jesus, nor is it to provide us with simply an historical record. Their purpose in every case is to tell us the good news. Before Mark, there never was a gospel. If people had said to Mark, what are you doing? And he said, I'm writing a gospel. They would have said, what is a gospel? And he would have said, well, if you read this, you'll know. And when we read it, we discover that it is the record of who Jesus is, how it is that he has come, what he has come to do, and what he is presently doing. And each of the gospel writers gives to us the story of the birth of Jesus, his life and his death, his resurrection, his ascension, and the promise of his return. They are not providing us, as the readers, with a program, a religious program to accept, nor even with a philosophy that we might care to adopt. But rather, they are introducing us to a person, and that person is Jesus Christ, the Son of God. And you will notice, if your Bible is before you, and I hope it is open before you, that this is how Mark introduces his gospel. The beginning of the gospel about Jesus Christ, the Son of God. Nobody should be in any doubt as to what the theme of this book is going to be. It's going to be about Jesus. The good news of Jesus Christ, the Son of God, begins here, says Mark. And I'm going to tell you all about him. Now, in these opening verses, I want to identify three factors. First of all, that we notice the promise of a messenger. Then we will consider the arrival of the messenger, and then we will consider the message from the messenger. All right? So, first of all, Mark tells us about the promise of this messenger. It is written in Isaiah the prophet. Actually, he collates both Isaiah and Malachi. I will send my messenger ahead of you who will prepare your way. We're all familiar with the way in which heads of state, visiting heads of state particularly, are welcomed to our nation. It would be very surprising if they were to arrive unannounced, if there were not somebody who would introduce them and who would welcome them. And indeed, that is what happens. Our own president, when he enters a room or into a particular opportunity as the head of state, will often be announced not only verbally, but also musically in the playing of the piece, Hail to the Chief. And we find nothing surprising about this. It's so routine, we would be surprised indeed if it didn't happen. And so, when we think in terms of God coming down to earth, God incarnate, Jesus Christ, stepping onto the stage of history at this point, it would be very surprising if he were to arrive unannounced. And so we're told he doesn't. When Luke begins his gospel, he gives to us the angelic arrival in the surrounding hills of Bethlehem with the news that absolutely startles the shepherds. Today is born for you in the city of David a Savior who is Christ the Lord. And this will be a sign to you. You will find the baby wrapped in swaddling cloths and lying in a manger. And when this angelic announcement dawned on them, they said, well, let's get off to Bethlehem immediately and see this thing that has come to pass. Mark, of course, doesn't begin with the birth of Jesus. He begins with the earthly ministry of Jesus. 30 years have elapsed since the beginning of Luke's gospel, but he tells us again that Jesus has not come unannounced, but rather that there is a special messenger, a prepared messenger, who is coming before him to announce the commencement of his earthly ministry. Now, what Mark is doing, of course, not too many years, but years after the ascension of Jesus, is writing down a record of all that took place. And for many of these early believing Christians who are wondering about all that they have entered into, this gospel record helps them. And he sets the beginning of his good news by taking us back to the words of the prophets. And we might say that he goes forward by going back. Here is the beginning, and then immediately he goes back centuries before Jesus. It is written in Isaiah the prophet. Now, I want to pause here for just a moment, because some of us are very familiar with the Bible, and we're familiar with biblical terminology. And we're aware of the fact that God is described as having spoken through the Old Testament prophets. Some of us will know our Bibles well enough to know that Hebrews begins linking the old with the new, with the memorable phraseology, in the past, God spoke to our forefathers through the prophets at many times and in different ways, but in these last days, he has spoken to us in his Son. And because that terminology is familiar to us, we do not recognize just what a revolutionary thought it actually is. And if you've come here today and you perhaps are at the very beginning of considering whether this Bible is to be reckoned with, whether this Jesus is to be considered and so on, I think that you will admit that it is a revolutionary notion that God, who is himself spirit, speaks. That God speaks. In fact, the actions of God and the speech of God cannot be separated. The very beginning of the universe is as a result of God speaking. He said, let there be light. And there was light. Timothy Ward says, the Old Testament assumes that God can and does speak in and through human words in such a way that those words can truly be said to be his words. Now, it's true that the Bible doesn't tease this out. The Bible does not even provide for us a theological or a philosophical explanation of this. It just says it. It just assumes it. And anybody standing on the outside looking in might say, but I find that very, very hard to believe, and understandably so. But when a man or a woman begins to read the Bible, begins to consider it, they will find, if their hearts are open to it truly, that the Bible, in their endeavors to understand it, is actually proving to understand them. That this book is no ordinary book. That it isn't like any other book at all. Any other book we may take out and seek to understand it. But here, when we read this Bible, it actually seems in some places to know us. It says things that just seem so apropos. It may uncover things in us that have lain dormant for a long time. It actually gets into the very core of our being. And we might find ourselves saying, why is this? Well, the answer that the Bible gives is because it is the Word of God. That God, who created the universe, chooses to relate to us by means of human language. That God speaks in human language. Indeed, the mystery of the teaching of the Bible is that God chooses to use mortal tongues to convey the vastness of his being. And so we discover that when we turn to the pages of Scripture, we have not only communication from him, but as we trust his word, we have communion with him. This explains why we take seriously the teaching of the Bible. Because it is the conviction conveyed by the Bible that what has been written down for us, what has been recorded in the Old Testament and recorded in the New Testament, in the totality of the Bible, is in some way that is both mysterious and marvelous, the very Word of God. And that is what gives it its significance. It is not the personality of the one who conveys it, nor the ability of the one who communicates it, but the very truth itself as we have it in our Bibles. And so what we discover is that God had spoken to the prophets. The prophets had in turn written it down. And now Mark takes up what Isaiah and Malachi have written down. And he says, I want you to know that when John the Baptist came as messenger, he came in the fulfillment of the promises. Because you see, there had been 300 years essentially of silence between the ending of the last prophetic word and the arrival of John the Baptist here on the stage of human history with this dramatic announcement. Generations had lived and died. People had gone to their graves saying, well, the prophets said there would be a messenger who would come, but I don't think he's come. They would have said, you know, there is supposed to be one who will bear away the sins of the world, but for the life of us, I don't think we've seen him. And many of them died believing that yet that would still happen. And out of the silence, or if you like, into the silence, comes the Word of God again. And the days into which this Word comes were dark days. There were days when the political structures were unfavorable, as you will discover if you want to read in Luke chapter 3. Now, what had happened was that the events in Bethlehem had stirred the expectations of some. The people who were reading their Bibles, that is, reading the Old Testament, when the events of Bethlehem unfolded, must have begun to say to one another, I wonder if there's something in these events in Bethlehem in these days. because the news of the angelic visitation would have been there. The wise men would have been visible in the community. The things that they said in their departure from the community would have been known. They would have spread like wildfire. And the shepherds themselves were still living in the community, and people could have said to them, what really was it that happened that night when you went down there? Because as far as we can tell, the baby that was born there is now living in a carpenter's workshop in Nazareth. Apparently, he's the son of Mary and Joseph, and he's working in carpentry. And what about that other strange birth, the one where the husband was struck dumb? What was his name again? Zechariah, and his wife was Elizabeth. Whatever happened to that boy? And somebody must have said, he's grown up now. He went in the desert somewhere. I don't know where he is. Who knows what he's doing? Apparently his mom and dad they've lost track of him. He's off in the desert. I don't know. Maybe he'll show up someday. I haven't a clue. And then all of a sudden, here he comes. The forerunner appears in fulfillment of God's promise. You see, John the Baptist is not somebody with a bright idea about religion. John the Baptist is not somebody who has come up with a program. John the Baptist is not somebody who has invented a concept and he's managed to find a way to market it and to package it, and great crowds of people are all excited about it. No, John the Baptist is there in the fulfillment of God's promise in the Old Testament. John the Baptist is written about 600 years before Christ. That's the significance. I will send my messenger ahead of you. It's a word from God to his Messiah, the Son, reminding him that there will be a messenger that will precede him, like a voice calling in the desert, prepare the way for the Lord and make the straight paths for him. The promise of the messenger. As I traveled down the east coast of Scotland on Thursday morning by train, I was reflecting on how much I enjoy railway travel, and it made me go down certain paths. And I also recalled from my history classes that there was, in the mid-19th century, an act that was passed called the Locomotive Act, which was the 12-mile-an-hour act. And that stipulated that no

0: locomotive could weigh more than 12 tons, and it was not allowed to be driven at more than 12 miles an hour. 4 years later, in 1865, they passed the 2-mile-an-hour Act, which was also known as the Red Flag Act. And this determined that the locomotive could not go at more than 2 miles an hour through a city or a village or a town, and that a pedestrian carrying a red flag should precede the locomotive at a distance of some 60 yards. And as we went hurtling down the east coast of Scotland, I just had this picture of a little man with a red flag, you know, just trying to stay in front of the locomotive. You think he stayed 60 yards in front? You bet your life he did. You got 12 tons steaming and breathing and coming right up your tail. He had every reason to stay 60 yards in front. He knew what his job was. Hey, the train's coming. It's a joke, isn't it, really? Because you could hear the train more than you could see the joker with a flag. But that's what John the Baptist is doing. He has a flag, as it were. And he steps up on the stage of human history. And his sole responsibility is to wave the flag and to say, hey, the Messiah is on his way. Jesus is coming. I want to let you know this. Well, here we have his arrival in verse 4. We move from our first point, the promise of the messenger, to the arrival of the messenger. And so John came, verse 4. Baptizing in the desert region and preaching a baptism of repentance for the forgiveness of sins. Now, I would encourage you to read the comparative treatments of John, as you find them in Matthew and Luke, and also in the Gospel of John. And when you put the pieces together, because remember, the Gospels are a bit like newspaper reporters. They all report similar material. Sometimes they all report the exact same stuff. But they report it from their own vantage point and from their own perspective. And in the same way that you find the same thing reported by the Washington Post, the New York Times, the LA Times, and so on, and the Wall Street Journal, the same information, but you just say, well, I wonder if these two people were at the same event. Because it just appears that there are variations in the way it's recorded. And so it is here. But what you discover, without question, is that the arrival of this messenger was the arrival of a strange man. He was a strange man. He had a very interesting beginning. The details of his birth you can read in Luke chapter 1, verse 41 and following. He had a very strange beginning, but he was pretty strange by this point in his life. It's not usual for people to be identified by their clothes and their diet. Maybe the Old Testament prophets, but I can't think of many in the New Testament whose lifestyle is described for us in this way. And therefore, it must be of note. And verse 6 we're told that he wore clothing made of camel's hair with a leather belt round his waist. Now, this is a kind of prophetic look that he had, if you like. People would have said, why are you dressing up like that? Do you think you're one of the Old Testament prophets? And he said, maybe. Because in one sense, he was. He was like the last of the Old Testament prophets. He bridged the gap over the intertestamental period and then now stood at the end of the line and the beginning of the line before the one that he announced was to appear. He's not only a strange man, but he's in a strange place. And so John came, notice verse 4, baptizing in the desert region. The desert region. If you're going to start something, why wouldn't you start where the crowds are? Would make sense, wouldn't it? Why not go to the temple area? There are lots of people in the temple area. No, he goes to a desert region. One commentator describes it as a hot, uninhabitable depression. For the Jordan Valley started at a certain height below sea level and went down actually about 1,100 feet. And somewhere down in that Jordan Valley was where he had set up camp and where he was engaging in his ministry. In other words, when you think about the location, you say to yourself, no one will ever go there to hear him. I mean, shouldn't he be in a nice suburban location, visible from the freeway, with good access and plenty of parking? I mean, that's the only way you could get it going, isn't it? If he had any sense at all, if he is a forerunner, if he's an announcer, why wouldn't he go where there are people to announce to? What a strange place for such a strange man.
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0: We'll hear the conclusion tomorrow. In the meantime, we have a special offer I want to tell you about. 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The book is called Pray Big, Learn to Pray Like an Apostle. And this book looks at the Apostle Paul's prayers for the believers in Ephesus to help us rejuvenate our own prayer lives. You'll often hear people say that prayer is powerful, but Alistair teaches that it's God who is powerful. Prayer is one of the means he uses to complete his purposes. So when we pray, we're given the privilege of taking part in God's great plan, and we're more attuned to his work and his glory. Often our prayers are for physical needs of others or for ourselves, for jobs or financial security, health, travel safety, things like that. And those aren't unimportant, but what about prayers for spiritual needs? When you read Paul's prayers, you find that he didn't pray for things like comfort or material provision. He prayed for believers to be strengthened by God and to have unshakable hope and certainty that God is always with them. In Pray Big, Alistair shows how you can pray like this for people you love. Download the free audiobook and study guide today. 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And by the way, Pray Big is a great book to go through together with a friend or your family or your Bible study group. So pass the link along to whoever comes to mind, and together you can commit to praying for one another in ways that the Apostle Paul demonstrated in Ephesians. Again, the link is truthforlife.org/praybig. Thanks for listening. While some churches struggled to draw visitors in, vast crowds went into the desert to hear John the Baptist preach. What was the big attraction? We'll find out tomorrow. The Bible teaching of Alistair Begg is furnished by Truth for Life, where the learning is for living.
1: 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Very happy Thursday to you all. I'm your host, Lynn Hackman. Do you know where you're going in life? You know, it's funny how on any given day, it can really, like, you just feel so focused and I know where I'm going, I know what I'm doing. And other days, it's like, what am I doing? What am I doing here? Well, the Bible has a lot to say about this, and especially how we respond to where we are at any given time in our lives. And so that's coming up on The Balanced Word with Pastor Dave Rolfe. He's going to walk that journey, if you will, with us. But first, we're going to have some K-Wave news and weather brief with Mr. Phil Ross. So keep it right here. 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
3: It's 3 minutes after one, and here's your news on K-Wave. The operator of the Boyle Heights cold storage warehouse that burned for 8 days over the summer and led to horrific smells, rodents, and insect troubles for nearby residents is suing the owner of the building's rooftop solar array, alleging it's responsible for the blaze. Lineage claims Altus Power re-energized a portion of the solar array just days before the fire, despite concerns about connector failures among the panels. And the organizing committee for the 2028 Olympic and Paralympic Games is calling on food truck operators and mobile vendors to apply to its new program, which is being billed as, quote, the largest integration of food trucks and mobile vendors of its kind, unquote, or close quote. The local authentic program aims to give hundreds of small local businesses the opportunity to serve spectators during the 2028 Games. And finally, the LA Zoo is setting free over 650 endangered Southern Mountain yellow-legged frogs into the San Gabriel Mountains. This latest release adds to the nearly 7,000 zoo-bred frogs released since the inception of the Frog Release Program. Nice to see these frogs earning their freedom by turning their lives around and hopping to it on the straight and narrow. That's the news, and you're up to date. Southland weather for L.A. and Orange County, sunny with highs ranging from the 80s to 100 from the beaches to downtown L.A. And in the valleys, looks like you can look for highs to range from the low 90s to 106 degrees. For the Inland Empire today, mostly sunny, hot with highs 100 to 108. Right now in Riverside, it's 102. In Pasadena, it's 96. In Rancho Santa Margarita, it's 95. And here at our K-Wave studios in Santa Ana, currently 94 degrees. 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
4: Where are you and where are you going in life? 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
5: The Bible has so much to say about responsibility. And responsibility is the ability to respond. And that's what will determine so much of what's going to happen in your life, is how well do you respond to the situation that you're in. In other words, okay, where are we? Now, where do we go from here? It's a great thing about a GPS. You cannot pay attention to it and be in the middle of nowhere, and then you turn it on and it says, here's where you are. And now you tell it, give me directions to go where I want to go, and that's what God wants to do.

0: Stan Mikita, Hall of Fame hockey great, used to get into a lot of fights during games. He stopped when his 8-year-old daughter asked a very good question. How can you score goals when you're always in the penalty box, Daddy? You know, as Christians, we get caught up in fights and quarrels that keep us from what's most important, too. Today on The Balanced Word, James is going to talk about what's really going on when people fight with others and God. Ultimately, it boils down to a conflict that's within us. The problem is pride, and the solution is humility. We meet up with Pastor Dave Rolfe in James chapter 4, verse 4.
1: Do you not know that friendship with the world is enmity with God? Whoever therefore wants to be a friend of the world makes himself an enemy of God. In other words, it's bad enough that you are your own worst enemy, that you have this conflict inside of you that you don't even know what you want, or you want things that conflict. He goes, but not only that, when you are not accepting God as God, but you are deciding that you are the counselor to God, you're making yourself the enemy of God. So now in your life, you're not only fighting yourself, which leads you to fight others, but you're fighting against God. He's going, you wonder why life is tough? You're fighting God, like Jacob was. You're not going to win that fight until you quit. When you quit, you win. And so then he says,

Do you think that the scripture says in vain, the spirit who dwells in us yearns jealously? Now, I could spend a bunch of time on this verse, but first of all, the capital S in spirit isn't in the original. That's just an interpretation. Most commentators don't believe that this is talking about the spirit of God. It fits more with the context that it's talking about the human spirit. And so you can take it either way that you want. Another problem is this statement, it says the scriptures say it, but there is no place in the scriptures that really says this. So there are a bunch of different explanations. I'm not satisfied with any of them, but perhaps what he's doing is saying, come on, the Bible, the whole Old Testament is full of examples that demonstrate this truth and not a specific quote. But what the statement is the spirit who dwells in us, and just think with me for a moment that it's who you are inside, yearns, really desires. And the word jealously, the word there is really the word that means to the point of ruin, to the point of damage. So if I'm correct about my translation here, and I am, I think I am, obviously, but you could take any other translation or interpretation you want. But what he's saying is, don't you realize, you've seen it throughout scriptures, that which is inside of us causes us to want to our own destruction, to our own damage, to our own, you know, frailty. It's we have this. There's this battle that's happening. But, verse 6, he gives more grace. Therefore, he says, quote, loosely quoting Proverbs 3, God resists the proud but gives grace to the humble. Now, that kind of concludes the first section, which is the section about the battle that's in us. And I love that he says God gives more grace. Paul said where sin abounds, grace much more abounds. God's grace is always there. However wrung out you feel right now and you go, man, this is exactly what's going on. I've been wrestling with my own mind and then now I'm wrestling with others and I realize now I'm wrestling with God. Oh, man. And he comes right in and says, but God has more grace than you have pride. God has more grace than you have sin. He will outgrace you every time. But notice it's God resists the proud, and that's a part of his grace because he gives more grace. So even the fact that God is resisting you is a good thing. God's resisting you to try to break you of what's destroying you. God resists the proud and gives grace to the humble. The humble is somebody who's pressed down, literally. So he says, God is God. Knows what he's doing. You don't have to tell him what to do. But the good thing is, even when you are built up in your own pride, even when you are doing life your own way, even when you have been living your life by the maxim that this feels right, therefore I want to do it and I want to make everybody else fall into line with what I feel, he says God's grace is still there. And a part of his grace is in resisting your pride. And again, you battle yourself, you battle others, ultimately your battle is against God when you're not letting God be God. And so James says, that's your problem. So if you had a rough week, you're kind of worn out, you're feeling like everything you do, you're running up against a wall, well, here's the problem. You're fighting yourself, you're fighting others, you're fighting God. And what God wants to do is to break you of that pride that is destroying you. And God is working in detailed ways in your life in order to try to make that happen. Where it says God resists the proud, the word there is antitasso. The word tasso in the Greek means to organize something, to come up with a structure or to arrange things. And so God is actually arranging things against your pride. He's going, I'm working against you, and I have a million different ways to break you of your pride. And he really does. And sometimes if you think, why is this happening? It's just too weird. And often what we think is Satan's working overtime. Sometimes it's God. And we're like blaming it on Satan because we know if it's God, it's going to be what we want. And, you know, if it's not, it must be Satan. And he's going, no, God is very organized
in getting in your way to break you of your pride. And we all need this because we need God. We don't need to be God at all. Okay, so what do? Starting with verse 7, therefore, submit to God. Submit to God. This is a play on words from the previous verse. Remember I said that the word for God resists the proud is the word antitasso, arrange against. Now, this is the word, submission is the word hupotasso, which means to arrange under. Now, we're familiar with that word because us men love the fact that it tells wives to submit to their husbands, just like God, like we're God. And we don't like the fact that it says we need to submit one to another. But, you know, we like to have people submit to us. But here, the play on words is God is arranging things against you. What you need to do is adjust your life to him. Hupotasso. It was a military term that they used in soldiers who were marching in formation. Now, when there's a formation, there isn't a right and wrong place to be. But what you're supposed to do is walk in straight lines with straight diagonals. And so simply, when you're marching, if you're going to do a good job of it, if you're going to hupotasso yourself, what you do is you watch the people in front of you and make sure you're straight with them. You look out of the corner of your eye and you line yourself up with these and you check your diagonals and you line up there. If that's where you are, you're in line. And that's what this word hupotasso means. What James is saying is instead of coming up with your dream for life, and then try to get God and everybody else, manipulate everyone who's in your path, make this happen, you arrange it, you organize it, you bring it about, pray for it. He's going, instead, why don't you realize that God knows what he's doing? That God has a plan that he has been working in you and for you, and you line yourself up with what God is doing. Now, this is so simple, it should be almost too obvious for us. And yet, when you think about life, success ultimately comes because you make the best of the situation that you are in. I think we would all agree to that. I can't always change the situation I'm in, and I can never change what just happened, or what happened last week, or what abilities I have, or whatever. I can fight against myself and try to be something that I'm not. I can try to get a little better and maybe make something work and fulfill my own dream. Or I can just rigidly accept reality and say, here's where I am. Now, where do I go from here? How do I make the best of what's going on? And a part of that has to do with the fact that I believe in God, that I don't believe that I got where I am by chance, that I believe that even the things that have happened to me because of my own stupidity, that God was working through those, that was a part of his plan to ultimately bless me and to do what's best for me. And I don't know what's best for me. I want God's best for me. And so here he's just going, you know what? Line yourself up with God. The Bible has so much to say about responsibility. And responsibility is the ability to respond. And that's what will determine so much of what's going to happen in your life, is how well do you respond to the situation that you're in? In other words, okay, where are we? Now, where do we go from here? It's a great thing about a GPS. You cannot pay attention to it and be in the middle of nowhere, and then you turn it on and it says, here's where you are. And now you tell it, give me directions to go where I want to go, and that's what God wants to do. But often, pridefully, we don't even want to check a GPS because I can sense where we are. I know it has to be that way. That darn GPS is wrong again. It has to be. There's no way. Boy, it was driving in Ireland when we were over there on vacation. We had a GPS, but it wasn't real reliable. And I was always convinced that the GPS was wrong, and I was right. But what James is saying is, you know what? Deal with where you are in relationship to God and keep yourself lined up with him. Give God some credit and believe that everything you don't like in your life isn't just something where God messed up
and he's waiting for you to pray so he can change it. Maybe God knows what he's doing. Maybe he's working in ways that you don't expect. Maybe a part of it is to knock the pride out of you that's ruining your life. So submit to God. Line up with him. Resist the devil, and he will flee from you. Now, we like this idea of resisting the devil. And generally, we do it in our flesh. Generally, we want to do it as we think it's some aggressive thing. It's a clause that's subservient to submitting to God. The idea is, and the word for resist the devil is two words. It's the word histemi, which is to stand, and anti, which is against. And it's saying stand against the devil. By the way, the word antihistamine is the same word, stand against something. Now, so here he is saying, if you will line yourself up with God, you are resisting the devil. See, what the devil is trying to do, what he wants you to do, is just what he does. Walk in your pride. Do what seems like a good idea at the time. Make your choices irrespective of whether or not it's something in which the Spirit of God is leading you. And he goes, the only way that you can resist the devil is by submitting to God, by lining yourself up with him. And so he says, you do that, he'll run. See, what brought the devil down was the desire to follow his feelings. He thought it would feel good to do what he did. It didn't work. But he is devoting himself to trying to get everybody else to think that that was a good idea too. And it's not. It's a bad idea. But he'll flee when you submit to God. And then he says in verse 8, draw near to God, and he will draw near to you. The word there for draw near is the word that literally means to squeeze. It's saying, hang on to God. Just get a hold on him. And like Jacob, after he wrestled with the angel, just got him in a chokehold and said, I'm not letting you go. Draw that close to God. Pull him in. Squeeze him, and he'll do the same for you. Draw near to God. He'll draw near to you. Often, we don't know how close he is to us. And so we're thinking, God, you're nowhere to be found. I don't know where you are. And he says, I've been doing all kinds of stuff in your life. It was things you really needed, but you don't see it and you don't get it. And so everything I do for you, you're praying that I'll take it away. No, draw near to God as you submit to him. And then he says, cleanse your hands, you sinners. Admit, this is wrong. Purify your heart, you double-minded. Dipsuchos is the word there. It literally means you have two souls. Again, that's the whole thing. Who am I? Well, it depends. I go back and forth. I want this. I want that. They conflict. I don't get it. He goes, let's simplify things a little bit. Stop it. Admit you don't want to live that way. And lament and mourn and weep. Let your laughter be turned to mourning and your joy to gloom. He said, even if it's working, and you've been able to make yourself happy by manipulating people around you and taking advantage of enough others that they get sick of fighting with you, so now they're doing it your way. He goes, why don't you recognize, no, this isn't smart. This isn't the way I need to live. There's a time to just cry over what you've done to yourself. There's a time to be repentant. Now, he's going to lead us past that point. But he's saying some of the people who think right now they're on the top of the world just needs to admit, no, I'm not God. No, I don't know best. You know what? I'm wrong a lot. And then he goes on and says, humble yourselves in the sight of the Lord, and he will lift you up, or he will elevate you. That word for humble yourselves, it means to be pressed down. Or that's why we talk about depression as being somebody who just feels terrible about themselves. That's not God's description of it, but it's a word that's in what in the Greek they call it the passive voice. Humble yourselves isn't really the best translation because humble yourselves sounds like it's something that you're doing to yourself. And in the Greek, there's an active voice, a passive voice, and a middle voice. Sorry if I'm boring you. This won't take long, but it's an important point. Active voice is, I am doing the action. So I threw the ball. That's active.
if I'm sitting out there and somebody throws the ball and it hits me, the ball hit me, the action was done to me. That's that passive voice. And then the middle voice is, I threw it up and hit myself. And so yourself is involved. This is a command. It's imperative, but it's also passive, which what he's saying is, let God humble you. That would be the most accurate translation here. Let God humble you. Let it happen. Let him press you down in the sight of God, and he will lift you up. The word there means to elevate you. It refers to going up in like an elevator, but going up into the sky even would be this word that's used. So he says initially, the problem is you got to battle inside.

0: others, and your battle is ultimately often against God. What you need to do is line yourself up with God, accept things as they are, as being from God's hand, and then let him press you down when it's necessary. John the Baptist made that great expression when he saw Jesus and he said, he must increase and I must decrease. And that's the same thing that James is saying here, is I have to stop playing God. I have to stop thinking that I am the judge of what's right and wrong. And he's going to go on, we're going to see him later talking about judging others and stuff. It's really interesting. But here he's just going, God is pressing you down. God is limiting you. He has reasons why he doesn't always make you feel good. Now, let him do that and trust him. And he says, trust me, that'll work out really well for you. That will end up elevating you. The earlier word for pride is a word that literally means to shine above. And that's what we all try to do. We want to shine. We want to be up in a lofty place, but we do it contrary to what God's doing in our lives, and it just doesn't work very well. He's saying what you need to do is accept what's happening in your life as being from the hand of God, and he has ways of elevating you much better than you could ever imagine or dream of. He knows what's going to bless you the most. He knows what's going to be best for you. And so James says, you guys get this, understand this, recognize this, that your problem has to do with you being unclear as to who gets to be God. And so if you will let go of that and go, okay, God, I guess you know what you're doing. Now I'm going to make the best of the choices that I have to make within my sphere of influence and control. And I'm going to let you work and you be God, and I'll take whatever you got going, whatever's going to happen. And I'm going to trust you to elevate me, because I've tried elevating myself. It just doesn't go well. And so for all of us, he would confront us, and sometimes difficult to admit pride, because almost always when we're pride, we mean well. And we want win-win. We want to win and make everybody else win too, and somehow we think that we know how to get there. And that is what stands between us and what God wants to do in our lives. That pride comes before destruction, a haughty spirit before a fall. Pride doesn't work. And it ends up messing everything up. We don't know what's best. God does. He is working. It is God who works in you both to will and to do of his good pleasure. And we need to repent of the fact that an awful lot of our energy is burned up praying that God will stop doing what he's decided to do, trying to change God's mind, instead of going, okay, God, this is what you have for me. It's fine. You're God. I'm not. I'm going to make the best of whatever it is that you do. I'm going to align myself with your purposes. And if you need to press me down for a while, if you need to downsize me before you elevate me, you know best. I don't. Great reminder. And as he goes on in the rest of this chapter next week, you'll see that he develops this thought further. But this is important stuff.
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1: Lord, thanks for your word. Most of us sit here and think about how other people here really need this. But Lord, personalize it for us. We all have a pride problem. We all have conflicts that are our own doing, that start within ourselves and that come from us not letting you be God. Lord, whatever you need to do to give us humility, by faith and knowing your grace and your love, we make ourselves available for you to press us. If it's necessary for you to put some pressure on us in order to teach us to cling to you, then we want that. We want you to be God. We want to line up with you. So, Lord, please help us to humbly submit to you and to acknowledge your right to run our lives. Deliver us from our obsession that we have with feeling good, and help us instead to be satisfied with what you have for us right now. We pray this in Jesus' name. Amen.
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0: 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Focal Point with Pastor Mike Fabares is coming up next, and today he reminds us that we should be humble when it comes to evaluating our walk with God. You know, it's easy to be critical of all the incredible sin in the world all around us, yet give ourselves a bit of a break when it comes to our own sin. And those can be big sins or little sins, but, you know, before we start looking at everybody else's first, he's going to remind us that we probably ought to look at our own in humility. I'm your host, Lynn Hackman. Keep it right here on K-Wave. Focal Point, it's coming up next.
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6: You're never going to despise or detect sin in your life unless you're willing to measure yourself humbly against the law of God. Let's put it this way. You are never going to be more sanctified if I can't walk up to you and you can't walk up to me and say, so how are you not measuring up this week? See what I'm saying? You need humility for that. Where am I falling short of the glory of God this week?

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1: The reason I think Jesus was the most drastic in this teaching about sin and temptation is because no one had a better perspective on sin than Christ, right? I mean, as the God-man, as the incarnate God, he certainly knew without any kind of long-distance view. He knew it up close, the problem with sin. And when it came to being the Lamb of God, no one knew the cost of sin more than Christ. And so Jesus, with that heavenly perspective, he taught about sin in a way that is big. I mean, it's dramatic. And it should motivate us. But I think more than just hearing him preach, we need to adopt his perspective. And nothing does that better in Hebrews chapter 12 than verses 18 through 24. It's all about where we started, saying no to sin, taking the sin that so easily trips you up and getting it out of your life. It's about growing in sanctification, but it's all about perspective. Look at what he says in verse 18 as he takes us back to the Old Testament for the ultimate foundation of perspective. And he talks about the giving of the law at Mount Sinai. He says, you have not come in this new covenant relationship. You have not come to a mountain that can be touched. That mountain that's burning with fire to darkness, gloom, and storm. Do you remember the story at all? I mean, when God came down on that mountain, this was a really dark experience. This new covenant thing, this transformation in your life is not like that one. That, verse 19, was like a trumpet blast. And it was literally a trumpet blast and a voice that spoke from the mountain. And those who heard the voice didn't say, hey, give us more of that. No, they begged that no further word would be spoken to them. That's why they kind of put Moses at the front of the parade and said, you go talk to him. Right? We don't want to talk to God anymore. This isn't a good experience. This was frightening. But he says, you know, as you think back to Sinai, that's not what you've come to in this new covenant relationship with God. This is not the old covenant. This is a new covenant. And for the present time, that's an important phrase, for the present time, it's like we've come to, verse 22, Mount Zion. Okay? Now, when the word Mount Zion is used, rarely is it used to describe a hill on the south part of Jerusalem. It's usually used by the poets of the Old Testament, by the songwriters, to talk about some kind of idealized relationship that God has with his people. This juxtaposition of Sinai and Zion is so helpful because I got to understand both of them to get heaven's perspective. Heaven's perspective includes a perspective from Zion and a perspective from Sinai. Let's start with Sinai. Sinai is going to reveal to us this picture of the gravity of sin. That's not a fun picture. Look at it again, verse number 18. It's a mountain. Oh, you may be able to touch it. That may be one advantage. It's real. It's corporal. It's right in front of you. But it's burning with fire. I mean, that's not a great place to hang out. And it's dark and gloomy and there's a storm on it. There's a trumpet blast and a voice that's not like, oh, I want to curl up next to that voice. It's a voice where you go, I don't want to hear anymore. There's yellow caution tape around this place where God is. That's not very friendly. Number one on your outline, when it comes to getting heaven's perspective, number one, we have to remember the gravity of sin. That's what Mount Sinai is all about. It's to show you how serious sin is. Now think about this. What's the point of Mount Sinai? Sinai is the giving of the law. Here's the standard to live by. It showed that God was holy and we don't measure up. And when we grapple with that truth, now we're ready for Mount Zion. Now we're ready for grace. Now we're ready for the gospel. But here's the deal. If you do not preach the law, if you do not preach Mount Sinai, if you do not present the problem, the gospel answer is not the gospel. Are you tracking with that? You cannot have the gospel without this. The gospel starts with the law. The gospel starts with the fact that the God that created you is so holy, you can't have fellowship with him. God is not made for sin. He cannot have fellowship with sin. That's the problem. Sinai revealed that, and he graded the test, and he showed it to us. Well, if the law shows us our sin, it must be a bad thing then. Romans 7:7. Not a bad thing. What shall we say then? Is the law sin? Is it deficient? Has it got a problem? Romans 7:7, certainly not. Indeed, I would not have known what sin was except through the law. I mean, it was the grading of the test. For I would not have known what coveting really was if the law had not said, do not covet. I would have thought, well, you know, I just kind of thinking about my neighbor's stuff. I don't know. I just like to have that, so I kind of focus on what's wrong with that? Well, the law says that's not a godly thing to do. It's an ungodly thing to do. It falls short of God's glory. And you know what? When the test was graded and I realized, well, I do that. I do that all the time. Well, you're not supposed to do that. It's wrong. When it revealed that, now I knew I was a sinner. I recognized that. And sin, verse 8, seizing the opportunity afforded by the commandment, produced in me every kind of covetous desire. Now, what you need to know about that is not the instigator of it. It's the revelation of it. I mean, the law shows. It's not like, it's like every answer now, I start to see, wow, I was wrong there, I was wrong there, I was wrong. And everywhere I look, there was red ink on the paper of my life. For apart from the law, sin is dead. Now, it doesn't mean you didn't fail the test before it got graded. It didn't mean that the people before the coming of Sinai who were coveting in their heart about their neighbor's camel, it didn't mean that they weren't sinning. It just meant when the law came and showed them that now all of a sudden, wow, I'm guilty. My kid fails the test the minute he takes the test, right? Not every time, thankfully. This is not, you know, autobiographical. But he fails the test before it's graded. The point is, when it's graded, now we know he failed the test. And that's exactly what the law does. Once I was alive apart from the law, I thought, hey, I think I did all right on that test. But then the commandment came and sin sprang to life and I saw the F at the top of the paper. I died. I found that the very command, verse 10 now, Romans 7, that was intended to bring life actually brought death, because the whole law giving was about do this and you'll live. The problem is we couldn't do it. And it deceived me. And through the commandment, middle of verse 11, seizing the opportunity, or rather, it deceived me, and through the commandment it put me to death. So then, verse 12, there's no deficiency in the law. The rules are godly. They're holy. The commandment is holy. Their commandments are righteous and good. Did that which was good then become death for me? Well, by no means. It didn't cause it. It just revealed it. But in order that sin might be recognized as sin, it produced death in me through what was good. I had the death sentence. Now, I realized I flunked. So that through the commandment, sin might become utterly sinful. Now, I've talked a little bit about justification, but our series is about sanctification, right? And the point is, you can't be justified unless you grapple with the guilt of sin. You have to know you're sinful before you can embrace the grace of God. Same thing works for sanctification, though, too, right? If the whole point is hating sin enough to forsake sin and say no to temptation, I got to despise it. I need to hate it. The commandment helps me hate it. The commandment reveals how utterly grave and drastic sin really is. The perspective of Sinai, don't ever lose it. I recognize we passed Zion, passed Sinai to go to Zion, I get it, but don't ever forget Sinai. Sinai is the reminder of the desperate need we have for Zion, to put it in terms of Hebrews 12. We've got to remember that. And the thing that makes the difference, as it relates to the law doesn't change, and you are who you are. What changes it is your attitude, okay? The first four verses of Psalm 36 make it clear that you and I are only going to respond to sin, and we're only going to see that the commandment says we don't measure up if we're humble enough to recognize it. To put it in terms of virtue and vice, okay, the virtue is humility and the vice is pride. And here's what the psalmist says. Here is an oracle about the sinfulness of the wicked. There is no fear of God before their eyes, because in their own eyes they flatter themselves too much to detect or hate their sin. So just to get another level deep in this first point, you will never see the gravity of sin unless you're humble enough to measure yourself against the law. And whether it's for justification, the gospel, you can't be saved with an appeal that says, hey, improve your life like some multi-level marketing program. It's not about that. It's about that you are not acceptable before your Creator. The law has to create that sin is utterly sinful in your mind. Okay? So you need that humility to embrace the gospel. But you also need it for sanctification. You're never going to despise or detect sin in your life unless you're willing to measure yourself humbly against the law of God. And that, let's put it this way. You are never going to be more sanctified if I can't walk up to you and you can't walk up to me and say, so how are you not measuring up this week? See what I'm saying? And you need humility for that. Where am I falling short of the glory of God this week? If you're a prideful person, here's what the Bible says. You will flatter yourself too much to detect or hate your sin. You see where we're going with this? You and I need to visit Sinai regularly. Do we live under the law? Are we stuck on Mount Sinai? No. But we should recognize that our sin have made a separation between us and God, and that we ought to detect in humility and hate in humility the sin that's pointed out in the rules of God. Remember the gravity of sin. That's what Mount Sinai is all about. But here's the good news, thankfully, and you're so glad to get on to verse 22. But verse 18 said, we didn't come to that kind of arrangement anymore. We've been there and done that. Now, don't forget it. That's what we've got to say about Sinai. We don't neglect it. We don't ignore it as a bunch of Gentiles outside of the Old Testament. We don't say, well, we don't have to read it. No, we read it. We understand it. We're convicted by it. But now we've come beyond that. We haven't come to the mountain that you can touch. We've come to a mountain you can't touch. Verse 22. You've come to Mount Zion. As I said, the idealized picture of the poets in the Old Testament about God reigning as he should over his people. It's the heavenly Jerusalem. Please note this carefully. I've already underscored it, but if you missed it because I talked too fast, and a lot of people say that about me, it's not the old Jerusalem, and it's not the new Jerusalem. It's the heavenly Jerusalem. Your relationship with God right now is not living in some theocracy in the Old Covenant. And it's not the New Jerusalem that comes out of heaven. That's coming. The one we live in now is a spiritual, relational Jerusalem. You live in a relationship with God that is spiritual. It is Mount Zion, God hopefully ruling over your heart, the city of the living God. That's a totally different thing. And picture, by the way, the contrast here. Could you build a city on Mount Sinai? No, you don't hang out on it. There's yellow caution tape around Mount Sinai. You cannot hang out there. But this one, not only can you come to the mountain, you can live on the mountain, because there are thousands upon thousands of angels in joyful assembly and the church of the firstborn whose names are written in heaven. And that's a place where God dwells. Now, you're not living in the place where the dwelling of God is among men. That's coming, Revelation 21. But right now, I am a citizen of heaven, the Bible says, and I am living with God on a different mountain, not Mount Sinai that I couldn't fellowship with God, but one I can. Now, we're missing the last part of this passage, and we'll get to that in a minute. The mechanism is critically important, the blood of the mediator. But for now, all I know is that I'm not there anymore. I'm here. I don't sit there and say I'm unworthy to be in God's presence. Somehow, I'm still unworthy to be in God's presence, but now I can live in his presence. That's a radical change. One that should bring, as the middle bottom of verse 22 says, a joyful assembly. It ought to be we're all sitting around going, I'm an inheritor of the kingdom. A firstborn. That's what the firstborn was. Esau was supposed to get the inheritance, but he didn't. Jacob got it. And so for us, we're the firstborn. The assembly of the firstborn whose names are recorded in heaven. If Sinai was about division and barrier, because I saw my sin, now, even if I see my sin, and because I see my sin, something has been changed. It's not just that I'm allowed near the mountain. I'm allowed to build a dwelling on the mountain of God. See, this is a huge contrast. This goes from barrier and separation to union, access, and oneness. And that change, by the way, in Scripture, there's a very important biblical New Testament word for this. It's called reconciliation. And what happens is I'm separated, but now I'm reconciled. Number two on your outline. That's worth being joyfully excited about. I put it this way. Number two, we need to joyfully celebrate our reconciliation. Joyfully celebrate reconciliation. The difference and distinction and contrast between Sinai and Zion is we were separated here, but now we're joined together here. That's called reconciliation. That's gigantic. As a matter of fact, the Scripture makes such a big deal out of this that much of the New Testament is about this one concept of reconciliation, which, again, if you don't understand Mount Sinai, if you don't understand the law, if you're not convicted of sin, it makes no sense. Reconciliation? What do you mean? See, doesn't God love me already and have a wonderful plan for my life, and all I got to do is grab that plan? No, that's not it. You are alienated from Christ. You are ontologically repulsive to God. But he wants to bridge that gap anyway, and there's a way to fix the problem, and it comes through the mediated blood of Christ. But the point is, you can go from there to here, and that's critically important. It's called reconciliation. Romans chapter 5, verse 1. Therefore, since we have been justified through faith, let's stop with justified for just a second. We've looked at that throughout this series, but that is a critical word. There is something about my ontological repulsion before a holy God that has now changed. I'm no longer repulsive, right? The difference between repulsion and sin and being right with God is the word justification. I'm made right before God. The repulsion that put up the yellow caution tape is now removed because I'm no longer repulsive to God. That's called justification. And how did I do that? I did that through doing a lot of good deeds, right? What's the Bible say? We looked at it last week in Titus 3:5, but here it is again. It's a justification through faith. There's something about that very different than your religious friends who go to church every week hoping to be good enough to be acceptable to God. We don't do it that way. It is through faith. We have peace with God. Here's the mechanism now. Through our Lord Jesus Christ. Someone had to stand as a mediator and fix the problem for you. Through whom, Christ that is, we have gained, here's a great word that relates to reconciliation. It's a great word, circle it. We've gained what? Access. Could you get on Mount Sinai and hang out? No, but you can hang out on Mount Zion. Why? Because now you have access. How did you get in? Something changed about you, justification. How? Through the mechanism of Christ. That's why Christ came. He did not come, as a lot of churches are now preaching in massive quantities, even so-called evangelical churches, that Jesus is just a good example of love and ethical purity. That's not what Jesus came for. If he wanted that, he could have sent a few more Moses or Elijahs or Jeremiahs. He came to be the mechanism to make me right before God, and no man could do that. God had to do that himself. So, through Christ, I've gained access by faith, not by my works, into this grace, which I don't deserve, in which we now stand. I can stand in the presence of God now. Why? Because I've done a lot of good things. I'm putting money in the bag every week, and I help out people who are evacuated from their homes. No, it has nothing to do with that. It's by trusting in the mechanism, the mediated blood of Christ, that makes me now able to stand in the presence of God without fleeing from the holiness of God. And we rejoice in the hope of the glory of God. One day the New Jerusalem will come out of heaven, and I will no longer see through a glass dimly. I will see face to face, and the blessings of the inheritance will be completely mine. And that's the hope of the future. We have that hope in the glory of God. Now, you may be going through some hard times, as they were in the first century, but don't freak out. Verse 3 and 4 talks about ultimately builds our character. It purifies our trust and all of that. Now, he says in verse 6, you got to see this. That at just the right time, when we were powerless, Christ died for the ungodly. That's so important. Our salvation was paid for, and our salvation was applied when we were powerless and sinful. Now, people aren't going to die for ungodly people. That's what verse 7 is all about. Now, maybe if there's a really good person, someone might die for them. But God, verse 8, demonstrates his own love for us in this, that while we were sinners, Christ died for us. He looked at us ontologically repulsed by us and said, I'm going to fix the problem. He had to do it at a high cost. The mediatorial blood of Christ had to solve this for us. It says in verse number 9 now, since we've been justified by his blood, how much more shall we be saved from God's wrath, which we deserved? If you understand Sinai, if you don't understand Sinai, you'll never have that perspective and you'll never embrace the grace of the gospel. You've got to understand that we're being saved, not from loneliness or purposelessness. We're being saved from the wrath of God. That's the point. And we're saved from the wrath of God through him. 4, verse 10, if when we were enemies, God's enemies, we were, here's the word, what's the word? Reconciled to him through the death of his son, how much more, having been reconciled, shall we be saved through his life? Not only is this so, but we also rejoice in God through our Lord Jesus Christ, through whom we have now received reconciliation. Why are we singing songs about Jesus every Sunday? Because he was the mechanism of our acceptability before a God that we should never have ever had any chance of hanging out with. But not only get to hang out with him, is that the real deal? Well, yeah, that's good. But it's not having to suffer the penalty of failing the test, and it's being an inheritor, the firstborn, of all the blessings of God. That's what we're looking forward to. Is that a big deal? Huge deal. Is that supra-circumstantial? Absolutely. If you're here and your $10 million Santiago Canyon house burned down, you know what? In light of this, big deal, right? Doesn't really matter. Your names are recorded in heaven. As someone who will receive all the blessings of God with no reference to sin, you will be completely forgiven. You are completely forgiven. And angels are rejoicing because of the mechanism of forgiveness. And isn't that what Luke 15 is all about? We learn a little bit about angels in Scripture, not a ton. But we learn they got excited at creation. We learn that in the book of Job. And then we learn, according to Luke chapter 15, that the one reason we know for sure that they rejoice in God's presence is when a sinner comes to repentance. That's it. When a sinner repents, they celebrate. And the Bible says, back to Hebrews 12, you've come to fellowship with God, a heavenly Jerusalem, the city or dwelling of the living God. You've come to thousands upon thousands of angels in joyful assembly. We don't see it. We don't hear it. It's not audible. One day we'll see all that right up close, but for now, we understand that the Bible says when we repent of our sins, and I hope you jotted that passage down, Luke chapter 15, it's all about that. Luke 15, the whole chapter, the lost coin, the lost sheep, and the lost son, is all about the fact that we have to rejoice because what was dead is now alive. And that's a great line from the lost son. Let me digress for just a second. You remember when you got chosen for a fight in elementary school? Okay, maybe it's just my elementary school. And then he would often look at you if he was bigger than you and say, you're dead meat at 3 o'clock, right? Remember that? And then whatever, if that happens in the morning, it's really bad because you got all day to sit around and go, oh, I'm dead at 3. I'm dead. That's the reality, okay, of Sinai. Sinai says you are dead. You're dead meat, man. When the bell rings and you meet the holy God, you are in big trouble, mister. That's what it's all about. But the good news is, though you were dead, see, at some point in the day, God's grace breaks through. Your enemy, and God is your natural enemy. Do not mistake that, because he's holy and you're not. He is your natural enemy. Your enemy has become your friend. Your enemy has become not only your friend, your redeemer. Your enemy has become your defender. Your enemy has become your protector. And you not only have access to God, the one that should take you and wipe you off the face of the universe is someone who's looking at you and saying, I love you though, and I'm going to pay the price through the mediatorial work of my son, and you will be completely forgiven. You think the angels get excited about that? I think they do. The Bible says they do. And if you have your name written in the registry of Mount Zion, so to speak, see, then you're in good shape.
0: 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Well, that's it for today. Tomorrow, the mic goes back to the callers for another round of Ask Pastor Mike Live, a mix of church history, personal prayer habits, and the kind of doubt that keeps some believers up at night. 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
3: 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So keep this number handy, 888-564-6173, and give us a shout. And that's for Pastor's Perspective today from 3 to 4 o'clock. Pastor Eric Geiger wants to know, if we find ourselves, how happy are we going to be? How happy is it going to make us to find ourselves, and what does it mean to find oneself? Is the search going to take us to where we really want to go? Or, you know, there's that saying, no matter where you go, there you are. But maybe he'll show us that becoming yourself can be found when we look for Christ first and we seek spiritual growth. That's a better idea, and that's where we find what God desires for us, and we feel like we know who we are. Well, he'll explain it, and it's a great message. So thanks for being with us on this beautiful, albeit very hot Thursday. I think it's cooling down starting tomorrow, so hang in there and keep it right here for Gospel Every Day. 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
10: When you find what you're searching for, when you find what you're looking for, will it actually quench you? Will it actually satisfy you? I'm still trying to find myself is something that people say frequently. Maybe you've said that as the calendar has turned and you've said, I feel like I have to find myself this year. My goal is to find myself. Maybe somebody at work has said this to you. You know, I'm thinking about leaving everything behind and taking a year off and traveling Europe. I don't even know who I am anymore. I just need to find myself. Everything I have hasn't satisfied, it hasn't quenched. I just need to find myself. Or maybe you've said or heard someone say, I'm leaving this relationship because I've been with this person. I don't even know who I am anymore. I just need to find myself. Or I'm going to make a career change because I just need to find myself. We're always looking, all of us, even when you have all of these things, I still am trying to find myself. So C.S. Lewis said this about finding ourselves. C.S. Lewis wrote this: your real new self will not come as long as you were looking for it. It will come when you were looking for him. So who you are, you won't find it as long as you are looking for yourself. You'll only find who you really are when you're looking for him. There's just two thoughts I want to give us today. And the first is this: the way to become you is to become like Christ. The way to become you is to not look for you, but is to actually look for Christ. The way to become you is to become like Christ, which really says this about spiritual growth, which this is what this series is about. That spiritual growth is the process of becoming who God desires you to be. Now, here's good news. God loves you right where you are, right exactly in the moment you are, even if you feel you're overwhelmed with the fallout and the brokenness of your own choices. He loves you right where you are. But God desires to mature you and grow you more into the image of his son. And so spiritual growth is the process of becoming who God desires you to be. And this is good news for you. Because the more holy you are, the more happy you are. The more conformed to the image of Christ that you are, the more content that you will be. And so spiritual growth is the process of becoming who God desires you to be. And also spiritual growth is the process of becoming who he's declared you to be. And so if you're a Christian, you know this. The moment you became his, he declared you to be right with God. If you're here and you're not yet a Christian, we're so glad you're here. And God wants to declare you right with God. He wants to give you everlasting life and peace and joy. He wants to, in the middle of our brokenness, declare us right with God. That's why Christ came. And so spiritual growth then is, for those of us who are Christians, it is the process of becoming more like what I've already been declared to be. This is a weighty statement, but theologians have said this, that spiritual growth is catching up to your justification. That sanctification is getting used to your justification. Let me unpack it because it's a weighty statement. So when you became a Christian, you were justified. You were declared right with God, just with God. Sanctification is the process of becoming more holy, the process of becoming more like Christ. So when someone says that sanctification is catching up to your justification or getting used to your justification, it means you start to actually live like who God's declared you to be. So God's declared you, if you're a Christian, to be his child, his son, his daughter. And so growing is I trust him more and more as a son or a daughter trusts the father. When you became a Christian, God declared you to be his servant, his ambassador. And so spiritual growth is becoming more and more like what I've already been declared to be. When I became a Christian, God declared me to be holy, even though I'm not holy, even though I often make unholy decisions. So spiritual growth is the process of actually catching up to what God's already declared me to be. If you have your Bible, go to 2 Corinthians chapter 3. We're going to look at several verses here. This is a weighty text. I want to invite you to press in because I really believe God's going to speak to you this morning through his word. Verse 7. The old way, the Apostle Paul is writing this. He says, the old way with laws etched in stone led to death, though it began with such glory that the people of Israel could not bear to look at Moses' face. Now I'm going to stop and explain as we go because of the weight of this text. So the old way refers to the commandments of God in the Old Testament, the law, the Ten Commandments that Moses received from God. And he received them with glory. If you remember the passage in the Old Testament, which you'll get to soon in our annual read, if you remember the passage in the Old Testament, when Moses goes up the mountain and he receives the Ten Commandments from God, he actually comes down from the mountain and his face is glowing with the glory of God. He is glowing with God, so much so that he puts a veil over his face to cover the fact that the glory is so present because the people couldn't look at Moses. But he also puts a veil over his face so that the people couldn't tell the glory was fading. Because every step away from where he met with God, every step away from the mountain, the glory faded. And he didn't want to admit that the glory was going down. He had to put something over his face. He had to dress it up, which many of us do as well. We want to look better than we actually are. And so Moses puts a veil over his face. Now, it came with glory, the law did, but it also leads to death. The scripture says the old way, laws etched in stone, led to death. What does this mean? The Old Testament, the commandments that were given in the law, they actually lead to my death. Now, these are good commandments. The commandments aren't bad, but the commandments show me that I'm bad because I haven't been able to keep the commandments, and neither have you. None of us have. None of us have lived perfectly, so these commandments show us, oh man, I can't keep these things. I need someone else who's going to come here for me, who's going to keep these for me. That's going to be the new way. The new way is Christ comes here for us and keeps the commandments for us. All right, so let's keep reading. We're still in verse 7. For his face shone with the glory of God, even though the brightness was already fading away. So every step away from the mountain, the brightness faded. Shouldn't we expect far greater glory under the new way, which is Christ? Now that the Holy Spirit is giving life, if the old way, which brings condemnation, was glorious, how much glorious is the new way, which makes us right with God? This is really, really good news for us. So if Moses shined with the glory of God, and he shined with the glory of God because he shone with the glory of God because he received the law, which led to death, how much more so for us, who we don't have the law that leads to death, we have the Spirit that gives us life, how much more so should the glory of God be on our lives? This is what the Apostle Paul is. He's saying for us, it's so much better. Our spiritual growth is so much better because the glory for us doesn't fade. And we're going to see why in a moment. Verse 10, in fact, the first glory was not glorious at all compared with the overwhelming glory of the new way. So if the old way, which has been replaced, was glorious, how much more glorious is the new, which remains forever? So the new Christ in you, Holy Spirit of God, moved in you. It lasts forever. The new way lasts forever. It's much more glorious. Verse 12. Since this new way gives us such confidence, we can be very bold. We are not like Moses, who put a veil over his face so the people of Israel would not see the glory, even though it was destined to fade away. So we're not like Moses. You don't have to put a veil over your face. You don't have to fake it. You don't have to become somebody you're not. The glory can actually increase in you. See, Moses left the mountain, and every time he stepped away from the mountain, he stepped away from the presence of God, so the glory decreased. But we never leave the mountain. And why do we never leave the mountain? Look at verse 17 and 18. I love this so much. Here's why you never have to leave the mountain. So remember, Moses went up the mountain, met with God. Where he met with God, the glory of God shone on his life. But when he walked from the mountain, the glory decreased, veil over his face. We don't have to have a veil. We never leave the mountain. And here's why. Now, the Lord is the Spirit, verse 17. And where the Spirit of the Lord is, there is freedom. We all, with unveiled faces. So we're not like Moses. Moses had a veil. We don't have a veil. We all, with unveiled faces, are looking as in a mirror at the glory of the Lord and are being transformed. So we're not transforming ourselves. We are being transformed into the same image from glory to glory, who is from the Lord, who is the Spirit. So what is he saying? He's saying, this is so good. You don't have a veil over your face because you never leave the mountain. And here's why you never leave the mountain. Because the mountain has moved into you. Because where the Spirit of the Lord is, there is freedom. The moment you became a Christian, the Holy Spirit of God moved into your life, and the glory doesn't decrease. The glory actually increases from glory to glory, which means I should look more like Jesus in 2019 than I looked like Jesus in 2018. The glory should actually increase in my life from glory to glory. This is how spiritual growth happens. This is how you become you. How you become who God's already declared you to be. This is how it works. Now notice the word in verse 18. We with unveiled faces are looking as in a mirror at the glory of the Lord and are being transformed. Transformed.
11: 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He is the one who is with us, keeps his promises, conquers, and will make everything new. 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
10: My favorite toy as a kid was the Transformers. Optimus Prime was the best. I took my kids to Universal Studios in Hollywood a couple weeks ago, and I introduced them on the ride to Optimus Prime, the greatest toy that I ever had. He was this 18-wheeler that could be transformed into a robot that could destroy all my friends' toys. I mean, he was awesome. He became something different. He was transformed. And so as you look at Jesus, as you behold him, you are transformed into something completely different. And what are you transformed into? Well, this verse says you're transformed into the same image that you look at. So if you look at Jesus, you're transformed into the image of Jesus. From glory to glory. And the word there for transformed in the original language, you actually have heard this word before. It's the word metamorphosis. It's the same word that we use today to describe the process that a caterpillar goes through to become a butterfly. Completely changed. Real change. And so for us, here's the beauty of the Christian faith. The Christian faith is not about tweaking our behavior. It's about our character being absolutely transformed. He changes us completely. Our behavior isn't tweaked. Our character is transformed. And so how does this happen? Well, here's point number two. So the way to become like him is to behold him. The way to become like him is to behold him. So to become you, to become your real self, is to become like him. So how do I become like him? The way to become like him is to behold him. Look again at verse 18. So the Apostle Paul says, okay, here's how this works. We behold him. We look at him as if looking into a mirror. Which this can be a little confusing, because typically when you look at a mirror, you're not looking into a mirror to see someone else. You're looking into a mirror to see yourself. So what does he mean here? I mean, we look at mirrors. I mean, you looked at a mirror this morning before you came to church. And you didn't look into the mirror to see someone else. You looked into the mirror to see yourself. Some of us care about the mirrors. My wife loves the mirrors at TJ Maxx. She says they are the absolute best mirrors. And I say, baby, that's somebody in merchandising who is really strategic with the mirror selection. But this is when the Apostle Paul wrote this. He wrote this in a simpler time. I mean, people weren't taking selfies after the workout to complete the workout. They weren't taking selfies while they were in mirrors while they were shopping, but people still looked in a mirror to see themselves. So what is Paul saying? He's saying that as you behold Jesus, as you look into a mirror, but you behold Jesus as looking into a mirror, you start to reflect him to the world around you. So you look at Jesus and you become like him as you look at him. And just as you look into a mirror and see a reflection, but when you look at Jesus, the reflection you're going to see back is him, and you're going to reflect him to the world around you. One of the most famous stories in Greek mythology is the story of Narcissus, which I did not know that Narcissus was also spelled the same as Narcissus, which is a flower, until I moved here and was driving around the flower streets in CDM with Kenton one day. And I was like, Narcissus, wow, who wants to live on a street called Narcissus? He's like, what do you mean? I said, well, we typically don't, live on streets that name our sins. You know, I live in the corner of lust and gluttony. Three streets over from Pride Street. Three streets over from Pride, that's where I live. And he's like, Eric, it's a flower. It's like, oh, I didn't know that. I guess I'm better in Greek mythology than horticulture. I didn't realize that Narcissus was also a flower. Narcissus is a famous Greek mythological figure. And he was a hunter, and he loved himself. That's why we get the term narcissism from this character in Greek mythology. He was beautiful, and he thought he was beautiful, and he loved himself. And so his arch nemesis, who was named Nemesis, you didn't know Greek mythology, he really was. We get a lot of names from this one story. His arch nemesis, named Nemesis, decided to lure Narcissus to a pond one day. And this is what he understood, the arch nemesis. If he could get Narcissus just to see his reflection in the pond, Narcissus would be so overwhelmed with his own reflection that he would stare at himself. Some parts of the fable have him just staring at himself till he finally dies. Other parts have him, or other versions have him, falling into the water and drowning. But either way, staring at a picture of himself over and over again leads to his destruction. Our enemy does the same thing to us. The way to destroy yourself is to look for yourself. The way to destroy yourself is to actually believe that you're going to be satisfied and quenched if you just look at yourself. So the Apostle Paul is saying the opposite. He's saying, listen, you're going to look at Jesus, and as a mirror, you're going to reflect Jesus to the world around you. And this is such good news, because the call for us to live as Christians is not a call to behave. It's a call to behold him. It's not, the Christian life isn't, hey, here's a list of all the ways you behave him. The call to be a Christian is not a call to behavior modification. It's a call for your heart to be transformed by beholding how awesome Jesus is and staring at the glory of Jesus. And as you look at him, your heart is changed and transformed, metamorphosis into the image you're looking at, and you reflect him to the world around you. So the next chapter, 2 Corinthians 4, the Apostle Paul says that unbelievers, they can't see the glory of God. They have a veil over their face. And so they can't see how awesome he is. And so for us, those of us who have been rescued by Jesus, we know this, that being a Christian isn't behaving a set of standards. It's beholding a beautiful Savior. And as we behold him, we are changed more and more into his image. So the verse says that we don't transform ourselves, that we are being transformed. Then how does this happen? How are we transformed? So Moses didn't change himself when he went up the mountain and saw the glory of God, and he actually reflected the glory of God. He didn't change himself. He didn't transform himself, but he did do something. What did Moses do? He walked up the mountain. Moses knew, if I go to that place, God's going to change me. I'm not going to change myself when I get to that place, but when I get there, God's going to change me. And so he walked up the mountain, and in the mountain is where God transformed him. And we don't transform ourselves, but here's what we can do. We can put ourselves in a position where we can be transformed. So God does the transforming. God grows us, but we can put ourselves in a position where we are transformed. And here's how we do it. We put ourselves in a position where we behold and we look at Jesus over and over again. So I became a Christian going into my senior year in high school. And my senior year in high school, I I became addicted to reading the scripture. And here's what I found in the scripture. I didn't find dates and rules and regulations and codes. I wasn't looking for that. I was looking for Jesus, because here's what I found in the Jesus of scripture. And all scripture points to Jesus. I found that even after becoming a Christian, when some of the friends that I used to party with were no longer with me, that I found Jesus is a friend who will never leave me or forsake me. I found Jesus is this fatherly God to me, who would forgive me despite all of the junk in my life. I found that he would quench me and satisfy me unlike anything else in my life. I beheld Jesus here, and even in painful times, as Colby was talking about earlier, this would be a place that I could go and see and behold Jesus over and over again. My wife lost her father, and it was the darkest period of her life, and probably the darkest period in our marriage. And I knew, I mean, I've counseled people through situations before as a pastor, and I know in that moment, she did not need my words. She didn't need me to offer pithy statements that would get her through. You don't need that when you're in the middle of the most painful moment in your life. She just needed my presence. But I was wrestling with, how can I be a good husband, a godly husband? I call friends who have had spouses lose their parents and ask for counsel. I don't know if I'm doing well enough as a husband to her. I don't know if I'm walking with her.

0: she actually stopped. She would tell you she'd stopped reading the Bible. She stopped because she knew if she would go here, she would find joy. And she didn't want to find joy. She didn't want to feel anything. She wanted to stay numb from the pain and the grief. She said, I'm throwing myself in here to behold Jesus again. She didn't feel like it. It wasn't like she was at a church service like this where everyone was like, Holy Spirit, fill this place. It was, I don't feel like it, but I need Jesus again. And I know it's going to be painful because I'm going to feel again. But I'm going to find the one who's going to hold me in the middle of my pain. More than I could ever. As much as I wanted to be that for Kay, I am not God. She ultimately needed him to hold her and sustain her, and she found him here. And I'm seeing, as I'm reading the scripture, oh, it's such a great reminder that he remembers us. Adam and Eve sinned. He still remembers them and pursues them. He remembers his promise to Noah. He gives us a rainbow to remind us that he's never going to forget us. He's going to remember his people. J.I. Packer said this about reading the scripture. Whatever else in the Bible catches your eye, do not let it distract you from him. In other words, when you read about Noah, that you're not sitting here calculating the size of the ark. It's like, oh, this is awesome, the ark, and you didn't build a replica in your house. Don't let something else here distract you from him.
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7: I'd say there's a lot of you in here that have never brought somebody to faith in Jesus Christ. 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This is what you said. You never command what you do not also supply. Show me how to do it.
6: 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As always, I'm your host, Molly Vidovich, and we're so glad that you're with us for today's program. 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
7: The greatest asset of a military man is his ability to fight. Without that, all other assets, all other talents are ultimately useless. I share that because I want to talk about something that as Christians and as a church that we have to do well. Something which without it, regardless of how much we succeed at everything else, whatever talent we have as a church, whatever talents you have as an individual, whatever spiritual assets we have, without this one thing, everything else we do is useless. That one thing is make disciples. No matter how good we are at everything else, Summit Church, if we don't do that as a church and you don't do that as an individual follower of Jesus, you and we fail. We can raise more money than anybody's ever raised in the name of the kingdom of God and build great buildings. We can write great songs. We can have the best worship bands. We can have the biggest and best kids ministries and family ministries and college ministries. I can preach great sermons and write great books. But if we don't make disciples, we fail. If you have a Bible, I want you to open it to Matthew chapter 28. Matthew 28 is the end of the Gospel of Matthew. We're going to be in verse 19 in a very familiar text. Whenever I'm talking to somebody, when I'm discipling somebody and I talk to them about how they discover their particular role in the mission of God, because we all have a different role and it's how God designed us. Whenever you want to discover your particular role, it's a combination of three things that you got to put together. One is your vocational skill. God made different ones of you differently. He didn't make you all to be vocational ministers, pastors like me. He gave you skills in dentistry, in business, in writing, and being a teacher, and as a mother, any number of things. We have this idea that if you're really spiritual and you really know God, you should go into ministry. And that's just not true. I told you before, I am a professional Christian. That is my job. I'm a professional Christian. I get paid to be good. That's how my job works. You guys are good for nothing, you know, so you guys are awesome. But you're not all called to be pastors. You're given a vocation, and God uses that vocation to bless people. The second thing you factor in is your spiritual gifts. God gives, he breathes into you through his spirit, spiritual gifts that are manifestations of his spirit for the good of his church and for the propulsion of his mission in the world. You'll never really know your role in the mission of God until you know what that spiritual gift is. The third thing that you got to understand to grab a hold of the mission of God and your role in it is you got to understand the great commission that is given to every disciple of Jesus to make disciples. So that's what we're going to focus on primarily today, the commission to make disciples, because regardless of your vocation, regardless of your spiritual gifts, the Great Commission is given to you to make disciples, and you're supposed to use your vocation and use your spiritual gifts ultimately to that end. So what we're going to do is we're going to spend a few minutes showing you, I'm going to try to show you that discipleship is the core of the Great Commission, try to prove that for you, both for us as a church and for you individually. And then secondly, I would like to show you how it is that you can begin to make disciples if you're not, and if you are, how you can maybe do it better, okay? So number one, our first thing here, making disciples is the central element of the mission for every believer. Just want to try to prove that for a few minutes for every church and every believer. If you're not doing it, you're not doing what you're supposed to be doing. Matthew 28:19, the Great Commission reads like this. Go into all the world and make disciples, baptizing them in the name of the Father, the Son, and the Holy Spirit, teaching them to observe all that I have commanded you. And behold, I am with you always to the end of the age. Now, you can't tell really easily in English, but the Greek word, there's three participles. And the first one is go, then there's baptizing and teaching. In Greek, when something's a participle, it's always pointing back to one kind of dominant controlling verb. Make disciples is the dominant verb that all the other participles play into. What does that mean? It means that, going, baptizing, and teaching are only good insofar as they contribute to the making of disciples. A guy named Robert Coleman wrote a book in 1962 called The Master Plan of Evangelism. He says this, I'm going to quote from a lot from it today. The Great Commission, is not merely to go to the ends of the earth preaching the gospel. The Great Commission is not to baptize a lot of converts into the name of the triune God, nor is it to teach them the precepts of Christ. It is to make disciples, to build men and women like themselves who were so constrained by the commission of Christ that they not only follow Jesus themselves, but led others to follow him too. The criteria upon which any church should measure its success is not how many new names are added to the role or how much the budget is increased, but rather how many Christians are actively winning souls and training them to win the multitudes. Most churches do not evaluate their success that way. You want to get a church to evaluate its success, and they'll tell you how many people attend on the weekend. They'll tell you how big the offerings are, how big the budget, how many facilities they have. Some will boast the number of baptisms they have, the number of conversions, the people that raised their hand and indicated they were trusting in Christ. But heaven does not celebrate any of those numbers. Not one of them. The only number that heaven celebrates is disciples. Did you know the word conversion only appears three times in the New Testament? A conversion only appears three times. That's celebrated. Listen to this. The word disciple appears 281 times in the New Testament. So what does the New Testament focus on? It means that it is foolish for us to celebrate and brag about conversions when what heaven celebrates is disciples. You see, what it means to become a Christian is that you trust in Jesus as your personal Lord and Savior. That's conversion. But a true conversion leads to lifelong discipleship, which means you begin to pursue Jesus for the rest of your life and you do all that he has commanded you to do. I am not against counting numbers, Summit Church. You know that. And we talk about them all the time. Each number represents a soul. We rejoice in them. I just want to make sure we're counting the right ones. Because the ones that heaven celebrates are disciples. That priority that God gave to this church is disciple making, not attendance swelling, not budget, not baptisms. It's disciples, and disciples are people who make other disciples. That's priority is not something that's just given to us. It's given to each of you for yourself, too, as a criteria. Every follower of Jesus has been given this responsibility to make disciples. You see, sometimes people read the Great Commission. They think, oh, well, of course, that's what the apostles do. That's what the church leaders do. That's their job. That's not true. I'll explain to you why. If the apostles were to teach other people everything that Jesus had commanded, would that not have included the command to make disciples? He didn't say, go teach them everything I have commanded you, except for this last command to make disciples. That's something just for you. No, the command to make disciples is the command to make other disciples. Everyone who follows Jesus is supposed to be a disciple maker. There are a number of other places I could point you to in the Bible. I'll give you just one more where Jesus says it in a different way. John 15:8. By this is my Father glorified, that you bear much fruit and so prove to be my disciples. How is God glorified in you? Is it because you sing the praise songs with your hands in the air and because you give a lot of money and because you know a lot of Bible verses? Well, maybe, but that's not how he's glorified here. You're glorified by the fact that you bear much fruit and that you have a lot of people that you are bringing into God's kingdom. Not a little fruit, by the way, much fruit. And doing so proves that you are a disciple, which means that if you're not bearing fruit, you have reason to question whether you're actually a disciple at all. Because see, things that are alive grow, potent things multiply. So that's the question you need to ask about yourself. Are you bearing fruit? Are you bearing much fruit? Are you making disciples? Can you point to people in our church today who are here because of your direct influence in bringing them in? Can you point to people in this church that you are growing up into maturity in Jesus Christ? Because if you cannot point to those people, are you bearing much fruit? Are you doing the one thing that Jesus told us was essential for following him? You see, God's plan for how he would grow his church was not giving one guy a great preaching gift. It wasn't creating the best music that everybody would come to listen to. It wasn't having the church start a bunch of new creative programs that would attract families. And Jesus' plan was each individual believer making disciples of those around them. Robert Coleman again, when will the church learn this lesson? Preaching to the masses, although necessary, will never suffice in the work of preparing leaders for evangelism, nor can occasional prayer meetings and training classes for Christian workers do the job. Men, read that, they're individuals. Individual men and women are God's method. God's plan for discipleship is not something. It's not a new book. It's not a new sermon series. It's someone. You. You are God's method for how he makes disciples.
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7: I'll tell you what, this has been on my mind a lot recently, is we have an extraordinarily motivated church to go out and live on mission. We have numbers of you that have gone to different parts of the city to live strategically. Some of you have developed a burden for your workplace and you're praying for people there or on your campus. We have people in this church that right now are living overseas somewhere, and they did that because they thought it's a great way for to live in a place where the gospel is not known. And the question that I've been asking, and some of them have been asking me, is I'm not sure exactly what to do now that I'm here. Like, I'm doing this as I go live on mission, but I get here, and I'm like, do I just play your sermons loud in my cubicle? Do I, you know, put the Summit bumper sticker in the back of my car? It didn't seem to make much sense in Tokyo, but maybe that's the way to get the conversation. What do I do? Do you know what to do when you're around a group of people that are not believers, especially if maybe there's not a church nearby? Do you know how to make disciples? Because if I hadn't taught you to do that, then I fail as your leader. I want you to know what to do, and I want you to know how to do it. And I don't want all the different things that press in on us from life and church keep us from the one thing Jesus said we have to do. You ever have one of those days where you get up, and the moment you get up in the morning, it's like the day slams you in the face? Your kids, if you got kids, or they got some emergency need, you're taking care of that, and then your boss calls because there's something that's behind at work. It wasn't really your fault, but now it's your responsibility. So you get in there trying to take care of that. And then you get a bill from Time Warner Cable where they overcharge you by $600 on your cable bill. And you know that takes 7.5 days on the phone with somebody to work that out. And so you get to the end of the day and you just collapse and you feel so beat and you were so busy, but you can't name a single thing that you did that day. Right? You ever had this happen? Like not one thing on your to-do list. You were so busy, but not one thing that you needed to do that was on your to-do list actually got done. Right? Well, see, I don't want that to happen for you in eternity, where basically you go your entire life doing things you feel like had to be done, and you stand before God, and the one thing he told you was the thing that was supposed to define you. You don't have anything to show for it because the had to do in life kept you from the must do, the important thing to do. So I want you to know how to make disciples. In fact, let me give you a pretty radical thought here. God gives you your vocation, at least in part, as a platform and as a network of relationships through which you can make disciples. That's why God gives you your vocation. Now, in saying that, please hear me as you write that down. I am not saying that your work is not a good end in and of itself, because it is. If you're a dentist, you are blessing people by helping them have healthy teeth. And if you're an architect, you're building buildings for the glory of God and you're benefiting others. Whatever your work is a good end in itself. You're blessing others. And of course, when I talk about using your vocation as a platform to which you make disciples, I'm not talking about you doing anything inappropriate. Like if you're a public school teacher preaching to your kids all day, or if you're a doctor sitting by a bedside and, you know, whispering, "Turner Bird," you know, or if you're a dentist with got your hands in people's mouth and you're like, you know, "I see some cavities in your teeth, but the real cavities are in your soul caused by sin." I'm not suggesting you do that, okay? What I am saying is that your profession naturally puts you into contact with people in your profession, other people that are more likely to listen to you than to me. Everywhere in the book of Acts, we see the gospel spreading faster through the hands of ordinary people than it does through the apostles. In the book of Acts, I showed you the apostles never, or maybe say rarely, in the book of Acts, the apostles rarely get anywhere with the gospel first. It's normal Christians who are carried on the wings of business that are the first people to take the gospel into new places. When we think about the worldwide spread of the gospel and the spread of the gospel into new places in the United States, it's not going to be me or a group of people that are full-time missionaries that are going to get that first. It's going to be you. That's why I told you that those of you who do not feel called to be full-time Christian workers, those of you who are not called to be professional Christians, you play a more strategic role in the worldwide spread of the gospel than those of us who are in vocational ministry. You are, according to the book of Acts, you are the tip of the spear. You are God's plan A, which is backwards to how most of us think about it, isn't it? You think I'm God's plan A, and you come in here and you give some money and support me as I lead the charge. It's actually the opposite way. That's why I sometimes have told you over the years, according to Ephesians 4:11, God gives pastors for the equipping of the saints for the work of the ministry. Who does the work of the ministry? The saints. My role is an equipper. That means when I became a pastor, this is what I tell you, I left the ministry. And that was frustrating for me. I got on the back line. Here's frustrating. I go to work every day with a bunch of pastors. Most of the pastors are Christians. 85% of them. All right? But I don't live among unbelieving people in my workplace anymore. It wasn't like that in college. I lived around unbelieving people all the time. So I'm just not on the front line of ministry anymore like I used to be, but you are. I've explained to you that there are 40 miracles in the book of Acts, 40. 39 of them happen outside of the church. That means I've got access to 1/40th of the power of God because I work inside the church. And that's probably not a great interpretation technique, but you get the point. You've got access to 39/40th of what God wants to do. You're the tip of the spear, so here's my question for you. Have you ever seriously considered that maybe God gave you your skill, medicine, athletics, teaching, business? Maybe he gave you that not just as a tool for making money. Maybe he gave it to you primarily as a platform for spreading the gospel. Have you ever thought about that? And are you doing that? All right, so let me shift here. Give you 6 things that need to be true of you if you're going to become a disciple maker. It's your responsibility. I mean, 6 things got to be true of you. How to become a disciple maker. Number one. This one might be the most important. You got to own the assignment. You just got to own it. That's probably the biggest obstacle is that you always feel like it's what God has told somebody else to do and you're not really good at it. You got a bunch of excuses why you're not doing it. You, in fact, write this down. My job is making disciples. This is your job Jesus gave it to you, and I know that for many of you that makes you feel overwhelmed. But that's the good news. If you accept the assignments and you look to God, He promises that He'll actually do it through you. One of my favorite promises in Scripture is where Jesus said, "Follow me and I will make you a fisher of men." He didn't say become a fisher of men and then come to me. He said, "You just follow me and I'll do the making." Which means the moment I say, "Jesus, I want to do this. I don't know how to do it. You make me a fisher of men." And then all of a sudden he puts me where he put Peter when he had Peter throw his nets in the other side. Remember he kept fish all night, caught nothing and pulled up nothing but water. And now Jesus said, "Now do this." And he puts it in and he pulls up enough that it makes his boat begin to sink. That's Jesus' promise for you. And if you'll come to a point where you own the assignment and say, "Jesus, this is what you said. Now show me how to do it." He'll show you. I'd say there's a lot of you in here that have never brought somebody to faith in Jesus Christ. Never. And to be honest with you, that doesn't bother me. It doesn't bother me because I think this could be a brand new day for you where you say, "Jesus, these promises are true, and I want to see you do this through me." The only ones that bother me are those of you who it doesn't bother you that you've never brought somebody to Christ. That's what bothers me. If you're here today and never brought somebody to Christ, this is an invitation for you to say, "Jesus, this is your promise. This is what you said. You never command what you do not also supply. Show me how to do it." And don't hide, by the way. If you've never brought somebody to Christ, do not hide behind that, I'm just being faithful and God brings the... No. Spurgeon said it best. He said, "You know, I can understand a fisherman maybe going through a season where he doesn't catch fish, but no fisherman's ever going to be okay with that." And that fisherman, he says, if I'm that fisherman, I'm looking up to God and I'm saying, "God, what's wrong with me? You promised this. Why isn't it coming true in my life?" That's what you should do if you aren't bringing people to Christ. Number two, you got to understand the method. Understand the method, which is life on life. Jesus' method for discipling was not preaching a class. It was not taking them through a class. It was not getting them to read a book. It was life on life. Robert Coleman made this observation about Jesus in this book I've been quoting from. Listen, whether Jesus was addressing the multitudes that pressed upon him, arguing with the Pharisees who sought to ensnare him, or speaking to some lonely beggar along the road, the disciples were always close at hand to observe and to listen. Through this manner of personal demonstration, every aspect of Jesus' personal discipline of life was bequeathed to his disciples. Because see, look, one living sermon is worth 100 explanations. I tell you where I learned this from. My dad. My dad really came to Christ when I was 2 years old. We moved to a city in North Carolina, it was our first time in North Carolina, and my mom and dad were very cultural Christians. Had some church in the background, but weren't serious about it. They heard about this exciting new church that was growing, and so they went there, and sure enough, the guy could really preach, and God used his preaching to grip my mom and dad's heart. But my dad says it was not a single one of his sermons that really transformed my life. They caught my attention. So what transformed my life is he began to invite me to be a part of his life. He used to take me with him when he would go places, whether to preach or to share Christ with somebody. So probably the biggest impact was he invited me and three other guys to get together with him an hour before the service started on Sunday just to pray together. And he says, I can tell you 40 years later, I do not remember a single sermon he ever preached. What I remember was hearing him pray and how impacting the sermons were that he preached through prayer. Because one living sermon was worth 100 explanations on prayer. It was hearing him talk to other people about Jesus. It was hearing him talk to Jesus about other people. It was his life that transformed me, not his sermons. Our college ministry, who is exceptionally good at this, they say it this way, 75% of discipleship is informal. It's informal. That's how somebody discipled my dad. And my dad became a man of God who brought me up in the faith. That's how you'll disciple somebody else, is just opening up your life with people.
6: Jesus' method for reaching others was not just preaching to the masses or running to a special program. It was men and women personally sharing their lives, something we can all do. You're listening to Summit Life with J.D. Greer. Our hope is never to just give you more information, but to help you know Jesus more deeply. And that's the heart behind this new Revelation Bible study that we'd like to share with you. Pastor J.D., what makes this Revelation study different from a lot of resources people may have seen from us before?
0: Well, like the book of Revelation itself, the goal of this study is not speculation or sensationalism.
6: Yep.
0: This study is designed to help you grasp the essential things that the Apostle John and Jesus are trying to communicate through the book of Revelation. It's incredibly practical. Revelation, even though it has all these strange symbols in it, it is incredibly relevant to day-to-day life. Every week in the study, we're going to try to combine scripture with teaching, careful reflection, and then just really practical application. The focus stays on discipleship and what it means for your life today, what faithfulness looks like in a culture that has turned against, in many ways, the basic truths of the Bible, what it means to have endurance, how to really worship in the midst of uncertainty, and most of all, how to see Jesus clearly. We've shaped it so that it's intentionally approachable for individuals, for couples wanting to study together, for small groups, or for families sitting around the dinner table. We wanted to create a resource that would help people engage the book of Revelation on its own terms instead of feeling overwhelmed or intimidated by it. I think you'll find this helpful and encouraging. 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
8: 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Good afternoon. I'm Phil Ross, and I get to be your host this afternoon. Yay! 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

0: Welcome to Pastor's Perspective. I'm your host, Brian Perez. It is Thursday, the 10th of September, and we are here live in the studio until 4 o'clock on this Thursday afternoon, as I just said, 4 p.m. Pacific time. That's how late we're going to be here. That's how late we're going to be here, because 4 p.m. is so late. We would love to talk to you today. So if you've got a question about God's Word, give us a call at 888-564-6173. We're also live streaming on Facebook, YouTube, and Instagram, so you can watch what we're doing. There's nothing to see here, really. It's just three people talking, but we're not showing graphics or animation or anything like that. But that doesn't mean you can't watch, and you can partake there in the chat. You guys got to know each other. It's kind of cool when we see those conversations. Keep them civil, of course. I don't need to tell you guys that. Okay, maybe I do. But we'd love to hear from you. If you've got a question, call in to 888-564-6173. You can also send us your questions online in case you can't call in when we're here during the show between 3 and 4 Pacific time, Monday through Friday. 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That'll get your question to us, too. And if we do read your question on the radio show, we will reach out to you and let you know the date so that you can go find it. We're not going to answer your questions online necessarily. It's not the kind of thing where we can you're chatting and a pastor is going to answer your question and then you ask a follow-up question. And no, we don't do that online. We can try to do a little bit of it here on the radio, though. So call in to 888-564-6173. And answering your questions today, what?
1: I was going to say, that kind of reminds me of the Dear Abby kind of, I don't know, the questions and answers.
0: Dear Abby, yes.
1: I don't know if you remember that.
0: I do, because I wrote to her. She never responded. No, I'm joking. But yes.
1: But we respond here, right?
0: We do.
1: Yes.
0: Kind of. To a point. Yes, we try. We really do. That's Tommy Cota. He's the pastor of Hope Alive Church in Santa Ana. You also hear him here on the weekends on Hope Alive Radio, which has a new time starting this weekend. It's going to be Sundays at 2 p.m. So tune in to hear Tommy at 2. Wasn't there a group, Tommy Two Tone? That sounds like a group from
1: know.
0: The 80s or something.
1: Yeah,
0: I'll have to look
1: know.
0: It up.
1: Maybe.
0: Tommy Two Tone.
1: Yeah. I remember Tom Slick.
0: Tom Slick. Who can forget Tom Slick? Of course. Yeah. Phil Metzger is joining us, too. He's the pastor of Calvary San Diego. He's joining us from San Diego. What's new, Phil?
2: I don't know who you people are talking about. All these names and all these things you keep bringing. Tom Slick? What is going on? What kind of show is this? What are we doing?
1: Man, that was the Saturday morning cartoon show.
0: That's right.
1: I used to watch.
0: That's right. You don't remember Tom Slick and Super Chicken? And
1: Super Chicken.
0: Who can forget Super Chicken?
2: Man, I watched different cartoons. And
0: I guess you did.
2: I don't know what you're talking about.
0: Super Chicken, who else was part of that lineup? I don't know. But you knew the job was dangerous when you took it, Fred. That's like a classic line from Super Chicken. And we are getting way off base. So what do you say we start answering some Bible questions? Because that's really what we're here for. 888-564-6173 is our number. And we're going to begin with a question that was submitted online. And then John and Pomona, you'll be our first call. So stick around, John. This person writes, I have a dilemma. I'm a Christian, have been since 2010. I made a dumb decision, but felt that something needed to be done. What is that dumb decision? Well, I'm running for state assembly in California. I was excited, but not anymore. I hate it. I have a passion for justice and God's righteousness. After being endorsed by a major party, I detest them. They have money, but they won't donate to me because I'm a nobody. I'm not a career politician. I'm just a regular citizen. I decided to stand because Sacramento continues to pass legislation that hurts everyone. I read scripture and thought God said to run for office, but now I'm not sure anymore. I'm stressed. I have no donations, no support from police nor city council members, and I wish I never had run. I have also had a desire to move and live with my mom. I love my mom and my family. They need Jesus. I'm not married or have children, and it's still a desire of my heart, being married and having children. I'm 45 and still waiting on God, but I want to suspend the campaign because most likely I won't win, but I still want to try and defeat my opponent. What should I do? Tommy, what do you say?
1: You know, that's a tough thing. And first of all, I want to say I am grateful that what was the person's name again, John?
0: I didn't give the name.
1: Okay.
0: I didn't give the name because, because they're running for office. And
1: whoever this person is, I think, you know, it is a good thing that people with godly conviction are being led and to run for places of office. You know, this is an important thing. It's a calling. I believe it's a calling to some a position that is appointed by God. I think we see these things, you know, Romans chapter number 13. And I also think of what Paul writes to Timothy to pray for those that are in authority. So, you know, we do want to pray for them. But this is a good thing. And I think, you know, regardless of what those circumstances are, you know, that you're faced with, you know, God, I feel if you really feel led, this is what the Lord was leading you to do. You're doing it. And whether or not you, you know, you succeed and win this seat, you know, you can say that you are following the Lord, you know. And I think one of the other thing that comes alongside with this and is the spiritual warfare aspect of it. You know, I've had the privilege of connecting and collaborating at times with some of our local politicians and being there at city council and leading in prayer. And I'll never forget, this happened a few years ago when I was in those chambers and I was going to open with some prayer. And I just had this overwhelming sense of like just like a spiritual oppression, like this was heavy. And I was like, I felt like I was going to fumble over my words when I pray. And I was like, Lord, I pray all the time. Why am I finding it hard to even pray? And it was after I left, I felt like the Lord speak to me like, you know, there is a very hard and severe spiritual battle and attack in this, you know, within the realm of politics. And this could be something that this person is experiencing, you know, this spiritual warfare, this spiritual battle. It's not easy. I don't think God ever calls anybody to do anything that is easy. And this is something that, you know, especially the way politics are nowadays, this is something that is going to be challenging, where you're going to have to trust the Lord. And, you know, from the financial aspect, you know, to, you know, they're running a whole campaign. And, you know, this is a big uphill battle, I'm sure. But, you know, if God has called you to it, I would encourage you, you know, stick to it. Let those outcomes be whatever the Lord has, you know, his will be done. That's what I would encourage you to do. And also, like, you know, if you want some more counsel, I would encourage you, like, if, you know, your local church, your pastor and, you know, your spiritual support that you have around you, connect with them, you know, and because they may have some more insight of, you know, all the details of, you know, not just what's going on with the campaign, but even your personal life and all these things. And so you can get that counsel. So there's wisdom in a multitude of counselors. So seek that counsel. I pray all the time that God would raise up men and women, just believers of God, lovers of Jesus, that would throw their hat in the ring for local politics and whatnot. So
0: it's funny you say that, because I'm looking at you and I'm like, you ought to run for mayor of Pasadena. Why did I say Pasadena? Why was I thinking Pasadena? Santa Ana is what I meant to say.
1: Oh, yeah.
0: Mayor,
1: yeah.
0: City council.
1: No,
0: I
1: pray for our mayor. I pray. I get to pray with her very often, and we have a great relationship. She loves the Lord, and she trusts Jesus. And so I'll stick to that.
0: All right. Good enough.
1: Yeah.
0: Phil, what do you say?
2: Tell me to go for mayor.
0: Yeah. Exactly.
2: I have nothing to say to the other person. I don't know, man. Move home. Don't move home. Run. Don't run. God's not mad at you either way, man. Just if you want to do it, do it. If you don't, if you want to quit, you can quit. Nobody's, you're good. However you do it. But I'm kind of centered on the idea of like Tommy Cota for like mayor would be good. He could. I mean, we got to set our sights a little higher, guys. I mean, you know, mayor is great.
1: Man, pastor of Hope Alive Church is good enough. And there you go.
2: That was as much as you ever thought would be possible.
0: That was his goal.
1: When
0: he was 5 years old, he was like, my goal is to be a pastor of Hope Alive Church. But no, seriously, I mean, you've been in Santa Ana all your life, right?
1: We have been.
0: Got what it takes, man.
1: Yeah, and so, yeah, pray. And I would encourage all the listeners, you know, this season of politics and voting and is coming up. And so just be mindful, be prayerful, and just know, especially with your local politics, just know who's running and, you know, seek the Lord and pray for them. Yeah,
0: for sure. All right. Let's go to the phones. 888-564-6173. Here is John in Pomona, who listens to K-Wave. Hey, John, what's your question for us today?
3: My question is, as a Christian man for at least 25 years now, I live with my parents. I've had MS, multiple sclerosis, for 24 years. And I am a Christian man, and I'm just trying to be a better witness for my family. I live with my family, my parents and my brother. And I just want to know how I can be a better witness. I don't get out much. I have multiple sclerosis, so the heat affects me bad. you know, things like that, I can't really go out too much. I don't drive anymore. I've had a multiple sclerosis for 24 years, and I just want to be a better witness. Even in the home, you could say, I try to.
0: Yeah.
3: Not everybody wants to hear the Bible. I do read the Bible, the one-year Bible every day. I'm reading a little bit of the Word every day. And at night, I'll read the Book of John. Well, tonight, I'm reading the Book of John now. I'm in chapter 8 tonight. I'll be reading that. But I just keep reading the Word. That's all I can do.
0: So what's your definition of an effective Christian man, John?
3: A man that actually reaches out to people, just to talk to people, just to say, hey, how are you today? And how do you have a relationship with God? And if you don't, would you like one?
0: Mm-hmm.
3: You know, just have a conversation with somebody. You should be a more outgoing Christian kind of guy. I'm very outgoing. You can tell I'm talking on the phone like blah, blah, blah. I'm sorry. You know what I'm saying? I'm really for Christ. I really need him.
0: Phil, what do you say to John?
2: I mean, John, I don't know what you're like. I mean, how to be more effective? Just be a Christian. I think, I don't know if you're like, if you feel like your illness is holding you back, I can guarantee you from God's economy, it is not holding you back. I guess that's maybe the most important thing I could tell you is that like so many people, there's just so many people in scripture and then in history that have had debilitating disease, but God used them. And so, mm-hmm. I don't know that I like that you asked the question, Brian, what would be an effective Christian? You know, the Bible's idea of effective, and is a faithful, steward, be a faithful steward, just be faithful where you are. If you're not able to go out and go preach to lots of people, just be faithful with what's in your life. Like your illness is not holding you back from what God has for you. It might be frustrating. Don't get me wrong. I'm not saying it's no big deal. I'm just saying if this is where God has you and what God has in your life, live that life. And it sounds like you are. Just live that one. And that's the most effective. God, when you get to heaven, when we all get to heaven, God's not going to be like, oh, man, if you should have been able to do a lot more, but you couldn't, and that's your fault. Come on. God knows exactly who you are, where you are, and why you are. And just enjoy the fact that God loves you. And be a faithful steward with what you can and with what you have.
0: Tommy?
1: Yeah. You know, I think that's it. You know, John, just kind of the exhortation and encouragement you got from Pastor Phil. And if I would add anything, is just continue just to pray and ask the Lord to fill you with the Holy Spirit and really rely and depend on the leading of the Holy Spirit where he would lead you, you know, and as you even said, it's like you're a talkative guy. It sounds like you enjoy talking with people. So just keep doing what you're doing and rely on the Holy Spirit and his direction. And man, God will open up those doors and he'll use you. He'll use anybody that's just willing to be available for the kingdom of God. So yeah, just keep doing it.
0: Isn't it crazy? Here we have someone like John who's like, I wish I could do more. I wish I could get out. I wish I could, you know. But then there's other people who probably can do all those things, and they're just,
1: yeah,
0: you know.
1: Funny you say. I was thinking that very thing, that same thing right now. It's like, man, you know, how often people are just, they rather, you know, was it called doom scroll their TikTok, you know, for hours on end rather
0: yes.
1: than, you know, hey, how can I just go and share the gospel with somebody right now? So
0: yeah, very true.
2: But it's also, I think it's like such a like a indicator of human nature. We always want the other thing. So like if we're bedridden, we want to be, you know, if we're sick, we want to be out. If we're out, we want to be home. Like if we, it's always like we always want the other thing. You know, that's if that isn't an indicator of the human heart.
0: Yeah. Grass is always greener, right?
2: Yeah.
1: Yeah. But that's a lie, too.
0: That's true.
2: Yeah. It's always greener where you water it.
1: Yeah. Mm. That's right. Yeah.
0: Very true.
2: That's it.
0: John, thanks for your phone call today here on Pastor's Perspective. The number to call is 867-5309. No, it's not. That's actually the song by Tommy Two Tone. That's what I was thinking. Yes, I knew that was a band or something from
1: the
0: 80s.
1: Is that the song they sing?
0: That's the, 867, that's the only
1: five,
0: song.
1: That,
0: yeah. They're one-hit wonder.
1: Yeah.
0: But that's who I was thinking of. All right, let's talk to David in Orlando, who listens to us on the K-Wave app. Thank you, David, for downloading the app and for calling 888-564-6173.
4: Sure. My question has to do with the ashes of people that are cremated. My nephew has had the ashes of his parents for some time, and recently it came up in a question because we were going to be burying my brother, and I had told him that we have another plot that if he wanted to use it, to bury his parents' ashes, he could use it. And then he brought up the point that, well, even though he's been having these ashes for some time, he was thinking about the possibility of spreading the ashes somewhere. So it made me wonder, as a Christian, is that any dishonoring to the person by way of just spreading the ashes somewhere, or should we honor the person by actually burying the ashes or keeping them at home? Is there any Christian understanding of that through history, that did people actually ever spread the ashes of people? And is that a good thing or bad thing? Or does it really, is it just an individual idea for the Christian?
0: That's a good question, because often we will hear from people who say, is it okay? Is cremation okay? Or do you have to be buried? So David's kind of taking it a step further with a person who's already been cremated. What to do with the ashes? Just bury them, scatter them. What do you say, Phil? Start with you.
2: Yeah, sorry, my internet got a little unstable. So if it cuts out, I'm the new Bobby Conway on the show. I'm taking over for
0: you're
2: going
0: to freeze.
1: Lock up.
2: Frozen.
1: Yeah.
2: Yes. Yeah,
1: so keep smiling.
2: Yeah. Always smile now. Yeah. Yeah, that is a good question, because, yeah, we are normally asked the question of, like, burial or cremation and not this one. The simple, just to be really clear, the clearest answer is no. There is no, like, right way or Christian way or biblical way or even historical way. Remember, cremation is something that is far more, in terms of, like, the speed of cremation is far more modern than it is historical. However, remember, when they would, you know, when we would bury someone in the past, burying them in the ground, the long process of cremation, right, that their body is going to ashes. So cremation is inevitable for all of us in the end. In terms of, you know, do you keep them, you know, is it the most honoring? The truth is I think the questions you got to ask are like, what did the person want? Did they already express their wishes? You know, oh, you know, do whatever, you know, my family knows I do not care. I do not care. I'm with Jesus. I do not care. You know, I don't want you. I mean, I guess I do care. I don't want to be kept on some mantle or fireplace. It's just weird and creepy. I don't want that. But some really do. That's a way of honoring their family. And I respect that. So I would think that if there had already been pre-expressed wishes, I would follow those. If not, as a family, you do what you think you want to do. And you honor that family member the way you want to honor them. No one gets to tell you. God is not concerned one way or the other. Burial on a mantle, ashes spread, all of these are great ways of honoring a person's life.
0: Tommy?
1: Yeah, I thought that was very well said. Nothing really to add to that. It is a personal thing, and connect with your family and see, you know, just what you pray over it and kind of be led by the Lord.
0: What do you think, David? Does that help you?
4: That kind of frees me up to, like you were saying about having the options of how the person maybe feels about it themselves. My nephew is a believer, however, he's not a real strong practicing believer, and so I think for him, the idea of just spreading the ashes was more or less just something that he may have heard from his father, but I don't think he ever had any instructions as to where to spread the ashes, and so he's just kept the ashes at his home for now. But at the same time, too, he's been thinking about it because he doesn't want to leave the ashes to his children to just continue to carry on these ashes if it's not something that they really want to deal with themselves. So I think for a while he was thinking of the possibility of burying them, but now he's possibly thinking about the possibility of spreading them.
0: Yeah.
4: So they just don't gather dust in his home, I guess.
0: Yeah.
1: Yeah.
0: Phil?
1: Yeah.
2: Those are real things, you know, like, oh, gosh, do I want to pass this down to my kids? And the answer is no, probably not. So, yeah, then it becomes a topic of conversation. I certainly don't think that this is a matter of, like, Christianity or like whether you're, you know, I mean, we certainly want him to walk with the Lord and have a good walk with the Lord. But regardless of that, the decision making process for those things is not, you know, there's no right or wrong on that. God bless you guys and help you guys to just navigate through all that stuff.
0: For sure.
1: Yeah. Yeah. And, you know, when Dave, when you were talking the second time, is, and you know, I was just thinking of the whole matter of grief, you know, because this, that can also be a part of it too. And it sounds like it's, this has been some time, so maybe there's already some healing. Because I do know sometimes people want to hold on to the ashes, you know, it's just, there's a, they're going through a process of grief and everything. And so, and those are just some things to keep in mind. This can actually, you know, be like a somewhat of just healing, you know, continued healing for, you know, grief and sorrow. So those are also some things just to consider. You know, everyone's in a good, healthy place, you know, with their grief. And this is also a great time to really invite the Lord in to help with that whole grief process. But yeah, so.
0: David, thank you for your phone call today from Orlando, Florida. 888-564-6173. Let's read another question that was submitted online. This one through the Pastor's Perspective page at kwave.com, which you can easily get to if you scan the QR code. If you're watching right now on Facebook, YouTube, or Instagram, just zap that code and it'll take you right to the page. And this one's also anonymous. Do you believe in demonic oppression of believers? And if so, what does that look like? Bill.
2: I do believe in demonic oppression of believers. Oppression is something that, the Bible tells us pretty consistently, especially in the New Testament, that we will have trouble in this life. We will have tribulation. The devil is real, and he is the enemy of God. The Bible already tells us that he has been defeated and will be defeated. I always like to remind people when we say oppression, we want to separate that from possession. So the idea of the devil possessing a Christian would mean taking control of a believer, of which I do not believe, and I believe the scriptures support me on this, that a believer cannot be possessed. But oppression, you know, Paul speaks about in Ephesians the fiery darts of the enemy. That's oppression. And so what can that look like? It can look like discouragement. And maybe that's self-caused discouragement, or maybe it's demonic discouragement. It can look like fear. I certainly have experienced this personally, where I just recognize a level of fear in me that feels out of the ordinary. Mm. And I even wonder, Lord, is this demonic? And because fear is not from the Lord. And so, and even had senses at times of like, gosh, I really think this fear is demonic. I'm just giving a couple experiences or expressions of that, but there's so many. Oppression is something that the devil is consistently wanting to do against believers. He wants you distracted, discouraged, defeated. He wants to steal, kill, and destroy. And so oppression is a real thing.
0: Mm-hmm. Tommy.
1: Oh, yeah. The devil's a liar, isn't he? Yeah. And, you know, I think this is one of the reasons why, too, because of the spiritual and demonic oppression that the Apostle Paul does write in Ephesians, you know, the armor of God, you know, just to be fully equipped with the armor of God, you know, the helmet of salvation, breastplate of righteousness, you know, all these different pieces to the armor, because this battle that we are in, it is a spiritual battle. It is very real. And just as what Pastor Phil is saying, you know, the devil don't care. You know, he don't care who we are. He don't care how long you've been a Christian. He doesn't care what you have or what you don't have. He's going to constantly come against us to bring this, you know, this oppression and this spiritual battle, this spiritual fight to keep the believer silent, you know, and to cripple the believer, just like what Pastor Phil is saying, you know, fear. That's a huge one. So, be armored up with the armor of God.
0: You said right now that he doesn't care how long you've been a Christian. I would think that sometimes he seems to attack people who have been walking with the Lord for a longer period of time, because either A, they might think, oh, yeah, I'm cruising to heaven at this point. I know where I'm going. I've got my routine down and everything else. But then he will attack the most seasoned saint. And then we see people who have been walking with the Lord forever, and all of a sudden they're doubting.
1: Yeah.
0: It's like, whoa, what's going on here?
1: Yeah. Yeah. It's, I kind of see it.

0: charge. There's still this attack of the devil, you know, that comes against us, you know. And when I was saying, it's like the devil don't care who we are. It doesn't matter. Like he doesn't. Oh man, we've been coming against this guy for 10 years. You know, let's ease up on him. You know,
1: yeah.
0: You know, it's Christmas. Let's give him a break. No, he don't care. He's gonna constantly, you know, just come at us. And I'm sure many of us that are probably listening right now is like, oh yeah, you know, mm-hmm. we get that. So
1: yeah,
0: the armor of God is to be, you know, let's be mindful of that. So important.
1: Indeed. Phil, did you want to comment or should we go to the next question?
2: Yeah, we can go on. That's good. Tommy, I loved that. Appreciated that. And yeah, I mean, it's a good conversation about how, like, man, I wish that the longer I was a Christian, the less that happened. But it doesn't yes. seem. And at the same time, it's like, I even have discovered that, like, apathy becomes a demonic oppression of, like, what do I mean? I mean, like, you get used to certain areas of your life that may come under attack, and then you you're not guarding your flank. You're not guarding, mm-hmm. you know, oh, that part of my life is good.
0: I've gotten through that one. Yeah.
2: I've already fought those battles. I'm good to go. And then that comes back and you're like, what in the world just happened? You know? Yeah. So it's really good. Good stuff, Tommy and Brian.
1: Dean, Huntington Beach, you're up next. Thanks for listening to K-Wave. Thanks for calling 888-564-6173.
3: Thank you, guys. My question is, if somebody that you know or we know that we're not sure if they were a Christian or not, and they passed away, does it do any good for us to pray for them after they're gone?
1: Like to pray for their salvation? Pray that they'll...
3: Yeah.
1: Okay.
3: Yeah, or just, you know, make it clear, have the Lord make it clear that, yeah, they did accept at one time, or, you know, give you some kind of, I don't know, you know, where you get rid of the doubt, you know, or something like that, where, you know, you're sure that they went to heaven.
1: Mm-hmm.
3: If you're not sure, you know.
1: Is this something affecting you and your family personally, or are you just wondering?
3: Yeah, my son, he took his own life a while back.
1: Oh, man.
3: I'm not totally sure, you know, and I've talked to him about the Lord many times, and sometimes it seemed like it was getting through to him and he believed. And then other times it was like he kind of doubted the whole thing. And so I'm not sure. He says he accepted the Lord at one time, but, I don't know. I mean, is it possible for somebody who accepted the Lord to then later say they're not sure if it's real or not? You know, I don't know if that's true conversion or not, you know, and I prayed to the Lord, you know, that he accepted his soul, but I just haven't got any, you know, confirmation in my spirit about it.
1: So how long ago did this happen? How long have you been struggling with this, Dean?
3: About 3 weeks.
1: Man, man, not the kind of thing that you want to be. I mean, on top of the fact that you lost your son, the way you lost your son, and now even like wondering, where is his soul right now? I mean, that's not something we wish upon anybody. But, Dean, we're going to give you our answer when we come back from the break, because I want to make sure that we're not just going to give you a quick 30-second, you know, time for commercials. So we'll pick this up when we return here on Pastor's Perspective. I'm Brian Perez here with Pastors Tommy Cota and Phil Metzger. Going to be here till 4 o'clock. 888-564-6173 is the number to call. That's 888-564-6173. 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Want to do the extended dance remix of the song? 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
7: All right, we are back here on Pastor's Perspective, and let's go back to Dean in Huntington Beach, who called 888-564-6173. His son committed suicide a few weeks ago, and Dean's just wondering, how do I have assurance that he's in the arms of Jesus right now? What do you guys say, Phil?
8: Dean, how old was your son? I know we didn't, just to bring you back into the combo, how old was your son?
9: He was 34.
8: All right. Yeah, man, listen, I mean, obviously you're hearing our own, like, sadness for you. 3 weeks, so fresh. We're truly sorry, and we'll make sure to pray for you and your family before we kind of finish on this. You know, the question that you're asking is, you know, where it started to where I think we need to be is a little different. The question, you know, can we pray to people that have passed away? You know, the Bible's pretty clear on this. The answer is no. There is no... Once a person is passed from this life into the next life, that connection from our perspective, we don't have access to them anymore in that same way. We have their memory. We have honoring and respecting their lives. We have making sure that their memory is remembered here on earth. But what we don't have, and Luke 16 kind of speaks to that, Jesus speaks about that, there is a divide between the eternal and the temporary, and we're currently in the temporary. And this isn't me trying to tell you, like, I'm sorry, but that's that. It's simply to say this, like, and I'm sorry for you because of what's happened and the way things have happened. It leaves you with a lot of doubts and a lot of questions. And I want to encourage you, while you can't pray to your son, you can pray to God, and I'm certain you have. I'm not suggesting you haven't. I would really encourage you to continue to ask the Lord for what you're asking. You're wanting some kind of assurance. No one but God could give that to you. No one. It seems like even your son couldn't give that to you. That's something you would need to be talking to the Lord about, that he would give you that peace, that he would give you that sense of assurance one way or the other. It's not something your son can do for you now, but it's certainly something that God can do in your life.
7: Mm-hmm. We were talking earlier about how the devil deceives and destroys and everything else. And Tommy, you just flat out said it. The devil is a liar. So when Dean starts thinking these thoughts of, I don't think my son is with Jesus, I mean,
10: yeah,
7: could just be a dart.
10: Yeah, and that, and also just that, that oppression and everything to keep Dean and his family, you know, in a place of despair. And Dean, I was going to pretty much say the same thing that, that Pastor Phil said, in the sense of like the best person to pray to in matter, in times like this is Jesus, our Lord and our Savior, because he is the one who can bring comfort, you know, and also bring assurance and bring some clarity. And if I remember, just when you first called, you said that your son, there was a point in your son's life where you said that he did believe, like he did confess Jesus. Am I correct in that?
9: Yeah.
10: Okay. Go ahead.
9: I'm sorry. My question kind of is like once, like later on, he had doubts. And so, I mean, does that mean that his conversion wasn't real? But my question was more or less, you know, if I pray to the Lord for my son's soul, will he, you know, not change his mind, but I mean, will he, you know, accept my son, even though, you know, I know I can't talk to my son or anything mm-hmm. like that, but I mean, you know what I mean? Is it possible to pray to God for someone else's soul after they're passed, or... Mm-hmm. Is it, you know, they made their choice while they were here and that's just it, you know?
10: Well, our souls are received by the Lord when we enter eternity. Our souls are received by the Lord if there was a point in our life where we confessed Jesus as our Lord and Savior. Now, it doesn't mean that as we confess our Jesus as Lord and Savior that we that people don't struggle and even people don't have doubt, because that is a very real thing. That's part of, like, I think that spiritual journey and, you know, that the spiritual battle that we go through. And this is one of the reasons why, you know, we as pastors, we encourage people, hey, go to church, be a part of a church family, because the battle is very real. The devil is a liar and he's going to want to, you know, get a person to doubt their salvation. And it sounds like that might be where your son might have been in his life, you know, struggling with the doubt, going back and forth. But, you know, I think of what Jesus says in the Gospel of John, you know, when they were asking, the people were asking Jesus, what is the work that we must do then? And Jesus, his response was there in the Gospel of John chapter 6, like the work of God is to believe, to believe in him. You know, that's the work. That's what we do, you know, and so that's what God sees, you know, and God is a righteous judge. He sees righteously, you know, and when a person believes, it doesn't say, you know, it's not that God says, okay, well, I'm, you know, if all these mistakes and all this doubts, if they add up to this, then I, you know, I'm going to disqualify you, or I'm going to dismiss you. That's not God's heart, you know, because he understands the kind of challenges that we go through and everything. And he knows the details of your son's life, you know, in that moment when your son said that he did believe. You know, God sees that, you know, and God is a righteous judge. He sees things the way that we don't see them. His ways are higher than our ways, the Bible says, you know. And so, Dean, those are some of the things that I would encourage you, like, just to lean in, you know, to these kinds of promises and to what, you know, into the gospel, into the word of God, and continue to pray, because God is the one who can bring this comfort and also assurance in your life, you know. And it's by faith we believe these things. And so that may be where the Lord is wanting you to grow in as well, you know, is like in your faith and your trust and just the mercy and the goodness of God, because he is a merciful God. Don't ever forget that.
7: That's true. Phil, would you pray for Dean and his family?
8: Yeah, I'd love to. Father, we are grieved mm-hmm. for what's happening in Dean's family, and we just ask for grace, Lord. Mm. Lord, you've given us this life to really, truly make it count for you, to live for you, to choose you, to follow you. And I pray that for Dean and his family, that they would just look at their situation and say, it's so worth it to follow Jesus. It's so worth it to know him and to love him. And I do pray that you would just bring your peace over their lives, that you would guard them from the lies of an enemy that wants to just bring them to despair. And as brutal and as heartbreaking as this moment is, God, just be very present. We trust you even when we have nothing else to hold on to. So help and hold them now in Jesus' name, Lord. Amen.
7: Amen. Amen. And if everybody watching and listening can keep Dean and his family in prayer. We would appreciate that. 888-564-6173 is our number. Let's talk to Betsy and Wildemar listening on K-Wave. Looks like you have a follow-up question. Betsy, go ahead.
11: Yes, thank you. And I will keep praying for Dean's family.
7: Thank you, Betsy.
11: I just have a follow-up question, and it's something that I already talked to my kids about. You know, I do want to be buried. I do not want to be cremated. Because my understanding is that we want to live, you know, our lives by example, and who's the best person to follow is Jesus, and Jesus was buried. So that's where I come from, you know, about the, you know, burying someone or having myself when I go on to be with the Lord, you know, to be buried, because that's what Jesus did when he was here walking on earth. So that's basically my follow-up question that I have. But I really appreciate one of the pastors saying that, you know, nowadays the modern cremation is just a speedy one. We're all going to be, in a way, cremated, right, when we're in buried and the time goes by. But just that, you know, I just wanted to get that out there. If you could maybe give me a little bit of insight on that. Am I wrong by thinking that?
7: Tommy, start with you.
10: Yeah. Well, Bessie, thank you for your question. And you're right. Jesus was buried, but he didn't stay buried. Remember, he resurrected. So he was buried there in the tomb for 3 days and he resurrected. And he is no longer in the tomb. And that's where our hope lies. You know, in the resurrection of Jesus Christ. Now, I think when it comes to like these kinds of things, burial, they're very traditional. I think these are a lot of, you know, just family traditions and, you know, and things like that. But, you know, at the end of the day, just as Betsy, as you said, you know, we're all going to, you know, as the Bible says, you know, we will all return to dust. You know, and cremation just does it a lot quicker than the natural elements do. And at the end, as our hope is in Christ, we also will be resurrected with Christ. So we won't stay buried or we won't stay, you know, in that state of, you know, just ashes or anything. We will all be resurrected in our resurrected bodies with Christ. You know, so I think just that's something to remember. You know, if we want to say, well, I want to be buried because Jesus was buried. Well, he didn't stay buried. He was only there for 3 days and he rose again from the dead and he's still alive today and in his resurrected state. So I think that's the bigger thing to be mindful of.
7: Phil, Jesus wasn't cremated. Does that mean we shouldn't be either?
8: Yeah, Betsy, first of all, I love your name. I love the name Betsy. I think that's just great. I love it. Betsy, Jesus was buried in a cave. He was not buried in the ground. So, again, to be very technical to your question about following Jesus' example, frankly, you and I cannot afford to follow Jesus' example. For many, many centuries, the wealthy would do that in what we call mausoleums. The idea was to kind of, you know, create a man-made cave. But Jesus wasn't buried in the ground like we do today. So in that sense, the word buried is really not correct. Jesus was not buried in the sense that you and I think of being buried today. He was entombed or enshrined in a sense and then rose from the dead. And so we can't use the example of Jesus and say we need to follow his example. The other thing I would just add, Betsy, just as a very, very practical, and because we all have family or friends that say like, oh, I definitely want to be buried. And you know what my encouragement when they talk about those things, and these are important conversations that I think people should have. Anyone who is saying, I want to be buried, I want a casket, I want the whole thing, save now, buy your plot now, start now, because you'll have to, it'll be a serious burden upon family who wants to honor your wishes. But if you haven't done that already, the costs are unbelievable. It's unbelievably expensive to die. And I mean, no disrespect in it. I just mean to say, you know, one, it's not the example of Jesus because he was buried in a cave. And two, if you do want that, and there's nothing wrong with that, start planning now because it's very expensive.
10: That is so true.
7: Betsy, what do you think?
11: Thank you. I was just going to say, if you want to come visit, I have one in Hollywood in Riverside.
7: Hollywood, really?
8: Wait, what do you have? You have
11: Olive, Hollywood.
7: Oh, Hollywood. I thought that's not Hollywood. I was going to say, okay.
8: I'm not going to Hollywood. What's going on, Betsy? Come on now.
7: Now, Olivewood, is that what it's called?
11: Yes, uh-huh.
7: You've already bought it and everything.
11: Mm-hmm. Yes.
10: All right. Yeah. I hear a lot of people. A lot of people are doing there or have done that. You know, they've already prepared, and that way, just like what Pastor Phil said, is you know, take the burden off the family and all that stuff. Everything's already ready to go.
7: Yep. Yeah. All right, Betsy. Thanks for your phone call. Now we'll go to Jamie, and then Chris, you'll be up next. Hey there, Jamie. What's your question for Pastors Phil and Tommy? Thanks for calling 888-564-6173. What's going on?
12: Well, hi, Pastor. Thank you guys for taking your time today just to answer questions and be servants of the Lord. I just wanted to, like, pretty much, you know, ask when we get fear, because I've experienced that fear you were talking about. It just comes from nowhere, and it's a very, very strange kind of feeling, but I know what it is. And, you know, I know fear is not from God, but I've felt that, and I want to know, like, when that happens, what do you do?
7: I was going to ask you the same question, Jamie. How do you handle it when you feel that fear?
12: I immediately pray.
7: Mm-hmm. Okay.
12: You know, and I just start asking the Lord, you know, to help me. And I ask God, like, what is this? Where is this coming from? I know that fear is not from you.
7: Mm-hmm.
12: So take it. You know, that's the only thing. But it's a very, very strange and strong presence of fear.
7: Mm-hmm. Tommy?
12: And I never felt it before. I'm 50 now. You know what I mean? Like, this is something new.
10: Yeah.
12: But I do have a prayer closet. And I go and I try to hit my knees every day.
7: Mm-hmm.
12: You know?
7: Yeah.
12: Even though I'm in a closet. So it's like, I'm just wondering, like, is this something new? What's going on?
10: Yeah. You know, Jamie, great question. And, you know, these are seasons, and these are moments. These are things that a lot of believers, go through, you know, the spiritual warfare and the spiritual attack. And, you know, when you're asking, you know, how to pray, you know, I think one of the best things to do, when you're in your prayer closet is, continue to do that. Continue to connect with God. You know, I think the single best weapon that we have, you know, when it comes to these kinds of things is prayer with the Word of God. And so I would encourage you, like, when you pray the Word of God, you know, be mindful of the promises of Scripture, you know, of the things of God, you know, whether in the gospel or in the letters or the book of Psalms, wherever the Lord might be leading you, but just be mindful, you know, of these things, because, you know, one of the things that comes to my mind, when I just feel personally, when I feel overwhelmed with fear and just anxiety and everything, it's like, you know, no weapon formed against me shall prosper. You know, these are the things, and that just kind of helps me to, like, be spiritually emboldened, you know, to push past. And, you know, we pray for pray for boldness. And I think, you know, sometimes we think of like boldness, and when the Bible talks about boldness, is like, okay, I want this boldness to be loud and, you know, to kind of be arrogant. But the idea of this boldness is to, like, push past the fears that come against us. You know, I want to be filled with boldness, you know, to trust the Word of God, to live the Word of God, you know, to go out and even to share the Word of God. And, you know, the fear of the world and just the spiritual attack that we get sometimes wants to oppress us and keep us back. But that's, you know, one of the things that I try to encourage myself in and remind myself is that not only do I want to pray, but I want to pray the Word of God. I want to be mindful and filled with God's Word, you know, because that is our sword. You know, the Word of God is the sword that we have, you know, in this spiritual battle. So that's one thing that I would encourage you with, is to pray the Word of God.
7: Mm. Phil?
8: I think that's a great, I was thinking all those exact same things. I love, you know, like, when fear gets us, I mean, boy, it's such a pivotal moment when you realize, when you're able to, like, call it what it is. Once you see it for what it is, then it's like, there's all this new power that God gives because you're walking in something that's true. what's hard for me is when I don't see it for what it is, and it just feels overwhelming. And so I thought what Tommy shared was just brilliant.
7: Jamie, does this help
8: Jamie?
13: It does help me. And I would like to say something to Dean. I hope he's still listening. I lost a, well, he wasn't my child, but it was somebody I took care of for some years. And he committed suicide. I want to say it's been about 5-6 years now. And what I do, you know, the first couple of years, I would feel guilty, like, oh, my God, I could have said something. I should have did something. I did, you know, da-da-da. You go into all these things in your mind. One thing that delivered me from that and my other sons, because I have 3 sons, is that we trust in the Word of God. And at the end of the day, we have to trust that His Word doesn't return back void to us.
7: Hmm.
13: And I want Dean to hold on to that because, you know, God, like you said, God is merciful. And we don't know if he was talking to God on the way to see him. So I keep my faith, my spirits high in that sense because it's like we taught him the way.
7: Mm-hmm.
13: And even though sometimes you think they're not paying attention, they are.
7: Mm-hmm.
13: And we've got to trust in his word. His word is strong. It doesn't come back void.
7: Well, thank you for that, Jamie. Very encouraging. Dean, hope you're still listening here on Pastor's Perspective. 888-564-6173. Chris in Riverside listening to K-Wave. Hello.
14: Yeah.
7: Hey, Chris. Hello. What's your question, man?
14: What is the church's position, or I guess just you guys, since you're on the radio today, about people who pray over inanimate objects with the belief that these inanimate objects, having received the powerful healing prayer of the congregation, will in fact heal people of their illnesses and diseases?
7: Is this something they do at your church, or why are you asking, Chris?
14: I'm asking because my wife was given a gift of a hand towel, which a church that a relative of ours goes to, so it's not our church, prayed over and then mailed to her because she had an accident this summer and she's been in and out of the hospital. And they basically said, hey, listen, and you know, we've prayed over this washcloth, this wash towel. If you wrap it around your arm, you know, the Lord will heal it. And I told her, you know, this seems very superstitious. Jesus doesn't need to work through a hand towel to heal your arm. And she doesn't have the heart to kind of not try it. So she tried it. And I said, so did the magic hand towel work? And she said, I do feel better. And so I just want to know what your guys' opinion is of people who are doing that. They're not charging us money. So it's not like a get rich quick scheme like you see on TV.
7: Right.
14: These are just people who I think genuinely believe that if the congregation prays over this, you know, hand towel, and then you wrap it around, that you will be healed.
7: Hmm.
14: So, just like your opinion on that.
7: All right, Phil, start with you.
8: Yeah, no, not for it. I don't see it in Scripture as a thing. Like we see people being, all right, let me start this over. Can God heal in any way that he wants to? The answer is yes. So can God use a cloth? Yes. A woman with an issue of blood in the Bible reached out and touched the hem of Jesus's garment and was made whole. So can God and has God, certainly. Is that like a pattern that we're supposed to practice in the New Testament? The answer is no. So I am thankful that they didn't, you know, there was no charge involved or like, hey, you could go online and buy our cloth and all. So it doesn't sound like it's anything like that. And I'm not even doubting the sincerity of these people who believe this is like an important thing. But, you know, the Scriptures speak to us about, and I'm glad your wife feels better. That's great, too. I mean, like, whatever. Like, I'm not going to be against that. That's cool. Praise God. I'm glad she feels better. I personally won't attribute it to the cloth. I will attribute it to the power of God, regardless of anything else. You know, the Bible's exhortation for us when we're sick, and James, it says to call for the elders and anoint with oil, and the prayer of faith will save the sick. And so we're called to lay hands on people. I'm not a big fan of, like, the game of telephone, passing it forward with some inanimate object. My faith is in the power of God. Mm-hmm. And so, but I'm glad for your wife to have experienced some relief. That's great too.
15: Yeah. Mm.
7: Tommy?
10: Yeah, no, I think that was great, Phil, and I would 100% agree. I think a lot of this kind of ideas, they come, you know, from when you read in the book of Acts in chapter number 19, you know, it says that, you know, God did extraordinary, like crazy kind of miracles, that even a handkerchief, you know, was, you know, that was through the apostles, that the handkerchief that was touched by them was bringing healing. And but this was at a moment of time, this apostolic time, and God was using that, and that was extraordinary kind of miracles. But I think a lot of times people, even now in churches or leaders and pastors or whatnot, they say, okay, well, we're going to continue to do that. So, you know, go buy a pallet of handkerchiefs and we're going to pray over them. And now we're just going to mail them and let people know that, hey, you know, it takes the focus off of Jesus, number one. It takes the 100% focus off of Jesus, you know, and it's just like as what Pastor Phil said, it's the prayer of faith, you know, that heals. And it's Jesus is the one who does the healing, as, you know, according to, you know, how he wills. And so I would caution people, like, you know, if you're like, man, let me go to this website and, you know, let me buy this little 3-ounce bottle of water or whatever, you know, for $200 because there's a promise of healing in it, or, you know, and it doesn't sound like, Chris, that's what you're talking about. You know, you said there was no money involved or anything, but there is a whole lot of people that are being ripped off, literally, because of these kinds of thoughts and ideas. And so I would caution people from entertaining that. Just keep your focus on Jesus. He is the miracle worker. He's the one who does the healing. It's not in these objects that's been prayed over by who knows who.
7: 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We're going to be here again tomorrow between 3 and 4. Lord willing, Mike Fabares from Focal Point Radio is going to be joining us. He's the pastor of Compass Bible Church in Aliso Viejo. It looks like he'll be here tomorrow. And we can't wait to be on with you again. God bless you guys. Thanks for watching and listening to Pastor's Perspective.
15: 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Yeah, today and tomorrow are a couple of tough days to remember. Today, we are thinking 1 year ago today, Charlie Kirk was assassinated on that college campus in Utah, and left behind wife, children, and of course, Turning Point USA, the organization he started when he was just 18 years old. And so we're thinking about that today, and we just want to keep Charlie Kirk's legacy alive by inviting open conversation about things. And so we're glad you were listening and calling in for today's edition of Pastor's Perspective, to call in and ask honest questions. And that's what we need to continue to do in our society, is ask honest questions, and let's give answers that put our focus and our hope in Jesus Christ. And so that's what K-Wave is all about. And tomorrow, of course, we'll be remembering 9/11. It's been 25 years since the attacks on the World Trade Center, the attack on the Pentagon, and of course that field in Pennsylvania. And so we'll be thinking about that tomorrow too, but you know what? Let's keep looking up and focusing on Jesus Christ and finding our hope and contentment in Him. I'm Phil Ross, and coming up next on Haven Today, David Woolen will be continuing his series called Cultivating Contentment in Christ. And today he'll be looking to the book of Philippians for 5 enemies of Christian contentment. Are we giving way to any of those? Well, find out. And let's find out how to address them a good and godly way. Keep it right here on K-Wave for more of the great story that's all about Jesus, next on Haven Today with David Woolen.
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0: New York Times journalist Lindsay Krauss spent decades of her life absorbing and exemplifying the perseverance propaganda, whether she was writing about it or running yet another marathon. But one night, she hit a dead end and realized nonstop perseverance is not the answer she once thought it was. Instead, she decided it was time to quit. At one time, unthinkable, but as she describes it, sometimes quitting is simply accepting and responding to reality. But of course, that depends entirely on whether your grasp of reality is correct. That's why we need God's inerrant word, the ultimate reality that invites us to find contentment in Christ. Welcome to Haven Today. I'm David Wolin, sharing the great story that's all about Jesus. And today we continue in a series called Cultivating Contentment in Christ. And you really do have to cultivate contentment. The picture of a garden needing to be tended shows up a lot in Scripture, and that's for a reason. We are made to bear fruit for God's glory, and it's a good metaphor. If you've ever known the joy of cultivating a vegetable garden, then you know the joys and frustrations that go with it. Where I live, the soil and climate are capable of growing incredible tomatoes over the summer. However, those tomatoes have to be tended and even defended from natural enemies. In my backyard, that enemy is the dreaded summer chipmunk. Oh, I know, they look cute, but they will eat every single one of those ripe tomatoes if you let them. Well, Christian contentment has enemies as well. And in the book of Philippians today, we'll take a look at five of them. Five enemies of Christian contentment. So don't miss that coming up in a few minutes. But first, I do want to let you know that this conversation about Christian contentment is a deeply important and deeply biblical one. It's the topic of the first issue you'll receive when you sign up to receive Anchor Devotional, which is Haven's monthly daily devotional sent out by mail to recipients every single month. And since this is Anchor's 50th anniversary, we invited a few of our devoted readers to share why this ministry is special to them.
1: There's a lot of wonderful devotions out there, but what keeps coming to the surface is the Anchor devotional. You know, I wonder why that is, and I think a big part of it is it's just so authentically the Holy Spirit. It is just so amazing to me how often I read, and it was just like, wow, that is, he or she could have just written that directly with my name on it. It's astonishing to me how much the Holy Spirit uses what they wrote that day in such a personal and precious way to encourage me. It's just like the Lord grabbing a hold of me and giving me a hug and saying, I'm here, I'm with you, and I know what's going on, and I'm thinking of you, and my grace is sufficient.
0: 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And you also, like Herb, could get started with Anchor Devotional and receive this monthly devotional that's yours for a gift of support to Haven, and we'd love to get you started right away. 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And now let's get started with a song of worship. Here's City of Light with His Glory and My Good.

This is Haven Today. I'm David Wolin. The first day of high school Spanish was one for the books. The bell rang, everybody sat down, the teacher began to speak in Spanish. And for the entire period, not a single word of English was spoken, except for the mutterings of students wondering what they'd gotten themselves into. This was my freshman year of high school, and I left that first class feeling uncomfortable and frustrated. But guess what? By the following spring, I had learned more Spanish than ever before or since, and all because a teacher was willing to immerse her class into discomfort before gradually leading us out of it through the learning process. And Senora Rainey, if you're listening, I just want to thank you for having the courage to teach like that. Of course, most students wouldn't enjoy this. Who embraces discomfort? Given the choice, we'd rather not be pushed or stretched or made uncomfortable. But does that produce the best outcome? Hebrews 12 comes to mind. No discipline seems pleasant at the time, but painful. Later on, however, it produces a harvest of righteousness and peace for those who have been trained by it. Such is the wisdom of our God as he forms us into the image of Christ and causes us to bear fruit. And speaking of fruit, joy is among the fruit of the Spirit, and this week we're talking about the type of joy called contentment. And I think in the book of Philippians, we can see this clearly. Paul has joy. He is rejoicing, and he does this in the midst of suffering as a prisoner in Rome. And he writes, "I have learned, in whatever situation I am, to be content." In the last episode, we observed and we sketched out what Paul's contentment looks like. It's marked with humility, with a mindset that looks upward and outward before it looks inward. Christian contentment treasures Christ above all else, which gives Paul a Christ-first lens through which he sees his own circumstances in Philippians. And that's why he can see the extraordinary things that God is doing through and because of his imprisonment. And I think this is also key. Paul has the long view in mind. He knows what's coming beyond his present suffering. I think of the words of the famous missionary martyr Jim Elliot. He said, "He is no fool who gives what he cannot keep to gain that which he cannot lose." And some like to point out that Elliot wasn't the first person to say this. Matthew Henry said almost the same thing 300 years earlier, but I say both of them were merely echoing the wisdom of Scripture, namely what Paul said about the nature of his contentment. He writes in Philippians 3, "Whatever gain I had, I counted as loss for the sake of Christ. Indeed, I count everything as loss because of knowing Jesus Christ, my Lord." Amen. And now today we're going to approach this same thing, but from the opposite direction. Because in addition to words of encouragement, Philippians has words of warning, not just examples, but counterexamples. And in Philippians, we can find five enemies of Christian contentment. And I'll tell you, right off the bat, suffering is not one of them. Neither is discomfort. Neither is loss. In fact, these are the very classrooms in which contentment is often learned, a little bit like my high school Spanish class. We, too, learn by immersion, but none of these things should have the power to rob us of contentment. And if they do, all that means is that what we lost was not truly Christian contentment in the first place. The Lord is going to help us through our lives learn contentment in Christ. And along the way, we will encounter opposition. In Philippians, we will see five common pitfalls for Christians that can rob us of the contentment which would otherwise be ours in Christ. Now, what are they? Enemy number one, the expectation of an easy life free from suffering. And no wonder this one trips us up. It sounds more like a definition of contentment rather than its enemy, doesn't it? The expectation of an easy life free from suffering. But that's not what Paul tells the Philippian believers to expect. He says in chapter 1, verses 29 and 30, "For it has been granted to you that for the sake of Christ, you should not only believe in him, but also suffer for his sake,
engaged in the same conflict that you saw I had and now hear that I still have. And what conflict would that be? At this juncture, Paul is suffering the loss of freedom, and it's for the sake of Christ. Before that, and throughout his ministry, there was other types of opposition, and Paul didn't react by attacking his opponents. Rather, he endured hardship as part of his witness, and in that, he was following the example of Christ, who did the same. If, as followers of Christ, we believe that we have a right to a carefree, burdenless, and comfort-filled life of faith, something is severely wrong. We're probably not reading our Bibles, or at the very least, we're reading them selectively, and we're in for a rude awakening, because at some point, we will collide with the reality of living as strangers and aliens in this fallen world. And at some point, life will become a series of greater losses and discomforts. Money and wealth can only do so much to keep that at bay. But here's the crazy thing. Avoiding discomfort does not increase contentment. In fact, it does the very opposite. Avoiding discomfort at all costs will actually increase your anxiety. And why is that? It's because anxiety is an expression of fear, much like contentment is an expression of joy. And at its root, anxiety is about the fear of the future, a future that feels not simply out of your control, but out of control, and the fear that the future contains an unknown danger or threat. Anxiety is an emotion, and it can be a helpful one. Not every kind of anxiety is wrong or bad, but in broad terms, a life of Christian contentment and a life of anxiety don't coexist. One must, in the end, expel the other, because the more our souls are believing deep down that we are in our Father's loving, sovereign hands, the more we believe that, the less we will fear a future that is out of control, because God is sovereign over it and we are in His hands. We are His children, and we can rest easy leaning on His everlasting arms. And whatever dangers the future may hold, we can be assured that they are only light and momentary. And those are Paul's words, not mine. He says, though our outward self is wasting away, our inner self is being renewed day by day. For this light, momentary affliction is preparing for us an eternal weight of glory beyond all comparison, as we look not to the things that are seen, but to the things that are unseen. That's what Paul says in 2 Corinthians chapter 4. Here in Philippians, Paul says, forgetting what lies behind and straining forward to what lies ahead, I press on toward the goal for the prize of the upward call of God in Christ Jesus. Let those of us who are mature think this way. And indeed, this is what maturity looks like. And with this maturity comes greater contentment in Christ. Let's now move on to enemy of contentment number 2, which is grumbling and disputing. Philippians 2, verse 14. Do all things without grumbling or disputing, that you may be blameless and innocent, children of God without blemish, in the midst of a crooked and twisted generation, among whom you shine as lights in the world, holding fast to the word of life. And this one's on the surface. It's obvious. Parents of teenagers are typically on the receiving end of this one daily. We get it. There's a lot to grumble about and dispute as a teenager. They're often being stretched in significant ways. Plus, there are rules, hopefully, all around them, and they are going to bump up against them. Grumbling and disputing go with the territory, and in one sense, that's normal. But it's not only teenagers, is it? We all tend to do this before God, and it's especially true when life gets tough. The best example of this in Scripture, I think, is the generation of Israel God rescued out of Egypt. They were grumbling every time things got a little bit tougher. Early on, the Lord was gentle and showed them a lot of forbearance, but over time, their grumbling calcified into something more serious. In Exodus 15, here the people could not drink the water because it was bitter, and there it says the people grumbled against Moses, and Moses cried out to the Lord. The Lord provided a solution. But the very next chapter, here it is again. This time the grumbling is about food.
And the whole congregation of the people of Israel grumbled against Moses and Aaron in the wilderness. And the people of Israel said to them, "Would that we had died by the hand of the Lord in that land of Egypt, when we sat by the pots of meat and ate bread to the full." And again, the Lord provides for them. But here God says they are not grumbling against Moses and Aaron, but against him. And on it progresses. Exodus 17, Numbers 11, and then finally the grumbling in Numbers chapter 12 when the 12 spies return from Canaan. At this point, the Lord reveals there is more to it. There is more at the root of their grumbling. The Lord says, "How long will this people despise me? How long will they not believe in me?" Behind the grumbling and the disputing was a root of unbelief, one that could grow even into despising God himself, and for them it has. Little wonder grumbling and disputing are an enemy of Christian contentment. And now to enemy number three. Here Paul is lifting up Timothy for the Philippians as an example of godliness, and he contrasts Timothy with the others who have deserted. Paul says, "I have no one like him who will be genuinely concerned for your welfare, for they all seek their own interests, not those of Jesus Christ." And so, enemy of Christian contentment number three is seeking your own interests, not those of Jesus Christ. And by this, Paul is not saying don't have any personal interests or pursue any hobbies. He's not saying don't allow yourself to enjoy things or to enjoy life. He's talking about the kind of selfishness that boxes out God's will for your life in Christ. This self-interest is one that stifles generosity. Say, the Christian who drives around in a brand new Beamer but gives relatively little or nothing to their church. Or the Christian who rarely comes to church. They have other priorities. They have other ways they'd prefer to spend their time. Or perhaps the Christian who knows of another believer or even a non-believer who is in great need. They have the means of meeting that need. And if they were listening to the Holy Spirit, they'd know they were being prompted to do that. But they say in their heart, "No, I don't want to. What's mine is mine." Well, the surprising thing is, self-interest is actually not in the self-interest of a Christian, because it stifles joy and contentment. Because as a Christian, the life of Christ is dwelling within you by his Spirit, so his joy would become your joy. Contentment is actually found by pursuing the interests of Christ above your own. And now we come to enemy of Christian contentment number four, and we can glean this from what Paul writes at the beginning of chapter three. He says, "Look out for the dogs, look out for the evildoers, look out for those who mutilate the flesh." And in this, Paul is describing the kind of Pharisee that he'd once been himself. Of himself, Paul said he was circumcised on the eighth day, of the people of Israel, of the tribe of Benjamin, a Hebrew of Hebrews, as to the law, a Pharisee, as to zeal, a persecutor of the church, as to righteousness under the law, blameless. And all of that was before he came to Christ. How does Paul see that looking back? How does he sum it all up? Paul says he was putting confidence in the flesh. And this is enemy number four, putting confidence in the flesh. A few diagnostic questions might be helpful here. What is it that gives you confidence before God? Confidence that you will be accepted by him and approved by him, that you will, in the final judgment, receive his favor and not his wrath. Paul thought he had these things already before he came to Christ. But his faith then was a faithless faith. Yes, it looked spiritual, but it was all based on human effort to earn God's approval, to be more self-disciplined in the fine points of the Jewish law and extra rules piled on top. He was proud of being, in his own eyes, less sinful than others. This was Paul's do-it-yourself plan of salvation. However, works righteousness is never what the Old Testament taught. Paul makes that clear in Romans chapter 4. It was never salvation by works. It was always about faith in the God who justifies sinners, not by works,
but by faith. And so putting confidence in the flesh will always be antithetical to the gospel, and therefore it'll also drive out Christian contentment. It washes away its very foundation. And this brings us to enemy of Christian contentment, number 5. Paul writes, "But whatever gain I had, I counted as loss for the sake of Christ. Indeed, I count everything as loss because of the surpassing worth of knowing Christ Jesus, my Lord." When Paul wrote this, he was looking back on all of those credentials he'd once had. If Saul back then had been on LinkedIn, this would have been the equivalent of his degrees, experience, and job titles. But now in Christ, Paul has counted these things as loss. Now, a crucial distinction needs to be made here. This statement is based on a comparison between the value of those things and the value of knowing Christ. Persecuting the church, of course, was sinful, but understand that Paul was not saying it was bad to have been born a Jew or circumcised or a Benjaminite or to have kept the law. However, putting confidence in those things was a problem. That was confidence in the flesh. That confidence was totally and completely replaced when Paul came to Christ. When he finally beheld Christ, it was just like the parables Jesus had told about the kingdom of God. He had found the pearl of great price. He'd found the hidden treasure buried in the field. He had found Jesus, and the worth of knowing Christ was infinitely greater. So, of course, he would trade everything and hold nothing back. The last enemy of Christian contentment is valuing anything more than Jesus Christ. But here's the wonderful thing. When you get this right, the rest of those enemies will fall down like dominoes, because the secret of Christian contentment is to treasure Christ above all things. This is Haven Today. I'm David Wolin. Part of tending that garden, part of cultivating Christian contentment, is daily time in God's Word and in prayer. And that is why, beyond the daily radio broadcast, Haven publishes the Anchor Devotional. 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

0: 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I'm David Wolden. Won't you come back again next time? We'll be keeping it all about Jesus. It's The Great Story here on Haven Today.
1: 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I'm Phil Ross. 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
14: If you're coming with this idea of, man, I'm feeling discouraged in the area of my life, and let me just tell you this, if you don't feel that discouragement now, guess what? It's coming. There'll be a moment in your life where you will probably feel the level of discouragement.

0: discouragement, whether it's family, jobs, relationships, whatever it might be, where you feel like maybe I'll just quit. And maybe it's one of those things that God has called you to and you feel like still, I feel like quitting. I believe this. God is the great encourager. He will encourage you. I want you to see that in our text. God is the great encourager.
1: Everyone has hard days. No matter how good your life may be, you have no doubt encountered difficult times where you have felt the sadness, sting, or depravity of the fallen world we live in. It can be difficult to process these days or these moments. Are we not supposed to have peace in Christ? Pastor Jeff walks us through today's message to teach through this very issue. How can we be encouraged in the midst of difficulty? We must remember that God is the great encourager, and we can rely on Him to come through. Well, let's join Pastor Jeff in the book of Acts chapter 18 as he begins his message, God-sized encouragement.

0: the door.
1: Let me ask you this. Have you ever been discouraged before? Has anybody ever been discouraged? One hand, two. Okay, a couple of you. How many of you have been discouraged before? How many of you have ever been discouraged to the point of feeling like, I just want to quit? I don't want to do it anymore. I'm over it. I'm done with it. How many of you have ever tried running before? Running? And running for me is like immediate discouragement and feeling like quitting. Like you get the shoes, you get the shorts, you're like, I'm going to be a runner now, that's what I'm going to do. And you start running, you're like, this was dumb. Like, what was I even thinking? The thought that I would try running. And so immediately my mind, when I start running, even like before I get out the door, I'm ready to go, I start running. Before I even turn the corner at my house, my body is already hurting, I'm stressing for breath. I'm like, this was a bad, bad idea. And I quit. Oftentimes, I'll start walking. I'm like, walking's much better, right? I hear it's better for you anyways, walking. Yes, amen. And so, hey, listen, that's one of those places where I like almost immediately quit. How many of you ever tried to work on your car before? Anybody ever tried to work on your car before? And it got worse, right? The fact that you went in to work on something and you broke something else. Oh my gosh, talk about discouragement and feeling like quitting. How about cooking? Anybody a cook? Not talking to you cooking people. I'm talking to people who aren't cooks, who try to cook, and we think, oh, this is going to be so good. It looks so good in the magazine. We cook it, and it's terrible, and what do? We quit and order out, right? We're just going to get food from outside. Now, these are simple little, I'm going to try, I'm getting discouraged, and now I'm quitting. But in life, there are moments where we all face this sense of discouragement, maybe over our jobs, family situations, relationships, things aren't going the way we thought they would go or should go. And there are moments where we feel like, man, it would be just so much easier, at least in my place where I'm right now, to quit, just to stop doing it. Why do I keep going back to the same well that keeps discouraging me over and over again? I feel like I just want to quit. Now, as we've been traveling through Acts, this thought came to my mind. Why is it or how is it that Paul doesn't quit? There had to have been moments in his life where he felt like it would be easier just to quit. Look what we've seen happen with Paul. He continually is mocked and pushed out of towns as he comes in to preach the gospel. They're like, we don't want that here. Go on, right? Keep moving. We don't want that here. He's been stoned. He's been stoned to the point of death, we read in Acts. Outside the city gates, they stone him to the point of death. At that moment, don't you think there's a part of him that may be like, hey, Jesus, I love you. I love you with all my heart. My life is yours, but do I have to keep doing this over and over and over again? There's this moment we read where Paul's in one town. And they kick him out. He goes to the next town, starts preaching the gospel. And the people from this town come to this town to get him. There must be this sense of feeling like, can I ever catch a break? I got to believe he has to feel like this. And now this is kind of the travel that we've been on here. This is kind of where it all started in Antioch. And we've been moving along here. And all along the way, Paul seems to face adversity all along the way. There's this moment where he's like, Lord, I'm going to go down into here and preach the gospel. The Lord's like, no, you're not doing that. I'm going to go in here to preach the gospel. No, you're not doing that. He keeps moving on. He gets a vision to go to Philippi. And all throughout here, Paul faces, in this second missionary journey, persecution and difficulties. We saw that he was in Athens, and as we read in our text, he's moving over to Corinth. So you can get an idea of where he is. And all along the way, adversity, persecution. Is there a moment where Paul's like, listen, I'm going to go back home. I'm going to go back home. I'll preach Jesus back home. I love being back home with my people and my friends and my home church. This would be so much better. And there's a moment, I believe, where Paul probably faces that level of discouragement. If you would, turn with me to Acts chapter 18. I'm going to give you four things where God encourages Paul. I believe four things God would encourage you with. If you're coming with this idea of, man, I'm feeling discouraged in the area of my life. And let me just tell you this. If you don't feel that discouragement now, guess what? It's coming. There'll be a moment in your life where you will probably feel the level of discouragement, whether it's family, jobs, relationships, whatever it might be, where you feel like maybe I'll just quit. And maybe it's one of those things that God has called you to, and you feel like still, I feel like quitting. I believe this. God is the great encourager. He will encourage you. I want you to see that in our text in Acts chapter 18. God is the great encourager. Now you might say, was Paul ever really discouraged? I mean, we have Paul on this high pedestal, the author of so much of the New Testament. Did he ever get discouraged? Let me show you this. This is 1 Corinthians 2:1. So this is a letter written to the church. We're about ready to see that Paul meets. He's writing it in the future. He's writing it back to Corinth. Hey, when I was with you, right? This is what he says in 1 Corinthians 2:1. And I, brethren, when I came to you, did not come with excellence of speech or wisdom declaring to you the testimony of God. For I determined not to know anything among you except Christ Jesus and Him crucified. I was with you in, what does that say? Weakness, in fear, and in much trembling. The Apostle Paul says, I came to you, Corinth, which we're going to read. I came to you, and when I came to you, I was with you in weakness, in fear, and in much trembling. Why? Because of all that had just happened to him in Athens and all the things that had happened to him up in Macedonia and all those churches as he was stoned and kicked out of and moved along and people made fun of him. People were hunting him down. He says, I came to Corinth, and when I came to you, I was in weakness and fear and much trembling. And here's what happens, I believe. God came alongside me and he encouraged me and strengthened me. And you might say, well, how did he do that? What did God do to encourage the Apostle Paul? Look what he says here. Number one, we're going to have four of them, by the way. Note takers. We got four ways that God encourages Paul in Corinth. Number one, God encourages Paul with companionship. God encourages Paul with companionship. Look at verse 1 of chapter 18. Says this, after these things, Paul departed from Athens and went to Corinth, and he found a certain Jew named Aquila, born in Pontus, who had recently come from Italy with his wife Priscilla, because Claudius had commanded all the Jews to depart from Rome, and he came to them. So, because he was of the same trade, he stayed with them and worked. For by occupation they were tent makers, and he reasoned in the synagogue every Sabbath and persuaded both Jews and Greeks. Now here's what's significant here. Paul shows up at Corinth, and it said in our text in 1 Corinthians that he had fear and trembling, and he's coming to this moment, and he's probably entering into Corinth thinking, this place is no better than Athens. Remember, we talked about how Athens is a detestable place, multiple gods all throughout. And Pastor Bill had mentioned how he believed, and I believe it too, Paul's heart broke for them, broke for the people. Well, maybe he thinks I could get a little break in the next town. He gets to Corinth and it's just as bad. Prostitution runs rampant. Multiple gods. Sexual morality, terrible in Corinth of all places. And Paul, I imagine this moment is like, God, why did you bring me here? And here's the other significant thing. Paul's by himself. His ministry buddies are back up in Macedonia doing ministry in the churches. So he shows up at Corinth and he's sort of by himself. He's probably wondering, God, why here of all places? And then this divine meeting takes place. This encouragement, this companionship, this friendship takes place between this couple, Aquila and Priscilla, who have their own God story, by the way, because they were kicked out of their home where? Somebody help me. In Rome. And in fact, this guy Claudius is actually mentioned in the history books. There's a historian by the name of Suetonius who writes of this moment in non-Christian history book. That writes of this moment when the Jews were kicked out of Rome. I want you to see something significant, I believe, in Aquila and Priscilla's story. Here's what Suetonius writes. As the Jews were indulging in constant riots at the instigation of, what's that word? Christus, Claudius banished them from Rome. Now, this is not a Christian history book. Suetonius isn't a Christian writer. Here he is writing of this moment of a time when this emperor kicks the Jews out of Rome. And according to Suetonius, it had to do with this guy by the name of Christus. Now, what does that name sound like to you? Christ. Some people believe that there's just a little misspelling in his historical book, right? That maybe it was actually Christ that had the name of Christ was going around throughout Rome, and it was causing an uprising amongst the people. Now, Jesus himself wasn't there in Rome. Jesus had already died on the cross and resurrection and ascended into heaven. But the name of Jesus starts to spread throughout, and some believe it had spread all the way to Rome, to the point where that name caused some issues even in Rome. Now, here's what's significant. This caused Aquila and Priscilla to have to leave Rome and meet Paul, where? In Corinth. And this friendship starts up. And I believe that in those hard days, they're tent making together and Paul's investing in Aquila and Priscilla. And Aquila and Priscilla are there listening to Paul and ministering to him. This friendship is starting to build. In fact, we know this. Acts 18:18. When Paul goes to leave Corinth, look who comes with him. Paul still remained a good while in Corinth. Then he took leave of the brethren and sailed for Syria. And Priscilla and Aquila were what? Were with him when he leaves. This awesome moment of we've connected here, haven't we? This is a friendship. It's a companionship. Paul, thank you for investing in us. And Paul would say, thank you for investing in me. Do you want to come with me on this next leg of the journey? Would you travel with me? And they're like, yeah, I feel like God's calling us to go with you. Look what else happens as we look here at 1 Corinthians 16:19. The churches of Asia, this is Paul again writing back to the church of Corinth. He says, the churches of Asia greet you. Aquila and Priscilla greet you heartily in the Lord. With the church that is in their house, all the brethren greet you. In fact, God's going to use this couple so much, he's going to plant a church right in their house. That companionship of Paul and Aquila and Priscilla is paying off. God is using it mightily. And can you imagine the encouragement Paul is feeling? This moment he steps into Corinth, he's like, there's nobody here. And here comes these tent makers to do what he does. And they begin to build this relationship. I want to show you one more verse. Coming near the end of Paul's life and his ministry, and he's writing in Romans 16:3. Look what it says. Would you greet Priscilla and Aquila, my fellow workers in Christ, who have risked their own necks for my life, to whom not only I give thanks, but also the churches of the Gentiles, likewise greet the church that is in their house. You see, there must have been a moment, there comes a time, when that relationship was so strong, and Paul had invested Jesus so much in Aquila and Priscilla's life, that they said, listen, we'd even die for Paul. We'd risk our own lives to protect Paul because he's become such a brother and such a friend and probably, I'm assuming, such a mentor in our life. His life is worth ours. He says, would you greet them? This powerful moment of companionship. Here's the reality. We all need this in our lives. We all need in those moments where we step into Corinth and things aren't going well, and we're wondering, and it's fearful, and we feel trembling, and we're saying, God, where are you? We need someone to come along. And in this moment, I believe these are people that God sends to encourage us, to step into our lives, maybe to speak words of hope into our lives, maybe even just to be present in our lives. Do you know someone in your life who you would say, in that moment, somebody came and just stood beside me? Do you have someone in your life that you said, they called me at just the right time? I remember I was struggling. I didn't know what we were going to do. And this person, all they did, they made a phone call. And they said, hey, if you need anything, hey, come stay at our house. Hey, we'll bring you a meal. That they offered companionship and friendship in that moment when you needed it most. Do you have that person? Do you know that person? Can I just tell you this as I look at Refuge? Y'all are those people. There are times when you show up in that critical moment where it's just like, I don't know where else to go. I don't know where else to turn to. And I believe this, while you are not angels, oh, no, he said we're not angels, right? Theologically, you are not angels, but in those moments, you act as messengers of God. that you show up in those moments. And maybe for that person, they would say, you were an angel to me, actually. But listen, I will just tell you, God does this in so many ways. He encourages us in so many ways through each other, which is, by the way, the power of the church. Can I show you this? This is the men's pursuit conference that we did yesterday. Over 100 men showed up, hung out with each other, got each other's names, prayed for each other, talked to each other, built relationships with each other. Yes, the tacos and the axes and all that stuff are cool too. But the real power of that moment is the men of the church coming together and worshiping together, receiving from the Lord together, building even maybe just at the start surface level relationships that God will then use as encouragement as we move forward as the body of Christ here at Refuge in Huntington Beach. And God calling men out to say, listen, I need you to stand. I need you to be this man for this man in his life right now. And it really was a sweet moment to look out there oftentimes and seeing a man just with his hand on a brother's shoulder and saying, I'm going to pray for him. And there's power in that moment. And that's what I believe God does with the church. That's one of the visions. He brings along encouragement within the church for each other in those moments when you're like Paul and you're like, I'm weak right now. I'm fearful. I'm trembling. I need someone to come alongside me. That's the power of the church. Now, that's the first one. Listen, number one, we're moving on to number two now. First one is this: God brings encouragement through companionship, through friendship, through relationships, much like Aquila and Priscilla and Paul. Second, God encourages Paul with good news. Anybody like good news? Hey, give me the good news first, right? Always give me the good news first. This is important that we need good news from time to time. Now, take a look what it says here in verse 5. When Silas and Timothy had come from Macedonia, Paul was compelled by the Spirit and testified to the Jews that Jesus is the Christ. Now, there's a significant moment. Silas, Timothy are meeting back up again with Paul. Now, they've been up here in this region more than likely meeting some of the other churches again, kind of going back and seeing, are you growing? Are there issues? Are there problems? Paul has moved on, right? There's a moment, I believe there's a moment in a meeting between the three of them. They go back up. Paul goes, moves on. And now they're coming back together at Corinth. How cool would this meeting be? When you see Timothy and Silas coming back and you get to introduce them to Aquila and Priscilla and they get to talk about all that the churches have been doing and going through and all the ministry things they've done with Paul, and Aquila and Priscilla get to talk about how God brought them to Corinth, and now they're all sitting around together at this dinner table and they're rejoicing and they're sharing with Paul all the cool things that God has been doing, and they're growing in friendship and companionship. But there's something else that's significant. Whatever happens in this verse 5 where Silas and Timothy come, they come with a message from where? Somebody help me. From Macedonia. There's a message. And whatever that message was inspired Paul. It got him up and encouraged and strengthened him to keep on moving in the Spirit to preach the gospel, to continue to teach. Now here's the cool thing. We don't have to wonder what it was they brought to the table that night. We don't have to wonder what it is that they said that inspired Paul so much. In fact, there's two things. The first one comes from 1 Thessalonians 3:6. Now, I want you to see this because I think it's important if you have a brain like mine. You're like, how does that all play out? Check this out. 1 Thessalonians, where's the church for Thessalonians? You get multiple choices here. Thessalonica, right? So Timothy must have been up in Thessalonica at some point, and he's coming down to bring this message to Paul in Corinth. This message must have encouraged him according to our text. I want you to see what it said. 1 Thessalonians 3:6. But now that Timothy has come to us from you. Do you see that? Paul in Corinth then writes this letter back up to the church at Thessalonica. We call it Thessalonians, but it was really a letter written to a church. And here he says, but now that Timothy has come to us from you, that's what we just read in our text. Timothy and Silas show up. Here's the message that encouraged Paul. and brought us good news of your faith and love, and that you always have a good remembrance of us," which he would have been like, thank the Lord that somebody has a good remembrance of us. "I've been kicked out of so many towns, it feels like everywhere I go, people have bad remembrance. But this group in Thessalonica, they have a good remembrance of us, greatly desiring to see us, as we also to see you. Therefore, brethren, in all our affliction and distress, we are comforted concerning you by your faith." What encouraged Paul in this moment? What did God use this good news to encourage him for? Oh, Thessalonica is still walking with Jesus. They're still honoring the Lord and they still love us. Oh my gosh, this is great news. Sometimes I get so discouraged because I don't know if the places that we're leaving are still honoring Christ. And we're moving on and on and on. And to hear word that there's a church that still loves Jesus excites me. Here's the second thing that he was excited about. 2 Corinthians 11:7. So now he's, again, we're looking forward in time, and he's writing back to the church at Corinth. He says, "Remember the time that I came to you," which we just read about this morning. Remember that time? This is what he says. "Did I commit sin in humbling myself that you might be exalted because I preached the gospel of God to you free of charge?" What did Paul do when he shows up at Corinth, according to our text? What did he do for work? He was a tent maker. And Paul purposed to go into a town and not right away say, okay, start paying up for my messages, right? He said, I would go and just work. There wasn't even a church yet in that place. So I would go in and I would preach and I would teach and a church would begin to be built up. But I would never go in and just charge people like the itinerant preachers of the day would do. Instead, I would just tent make. I would go to people's houses and work for them. And then I would share the gospel. Then I'd preach the gospel on the weekend.
0: Set free my heart. Set free my soul.
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3: 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Hope you're doing good here on this Thursday afternoon. Maybe just a little bit too much heat this week for me. I'm Phil Ross. It's going to be a few degrees cooler, but we'll be learning more about that in just a minute. Coming up next here on Somebody Loves You, Pastor Roll continues his series looking at the work of the Holy Spirit in the life of every believer, and he'll be looking his continuous look at First Corinthians chapter 12 for his message on how to use the gifts in worship. I encourage you, keep it right here. It's going to be very helpful and insightful. And also, keep it right here on K-Wave for an update on the news and the weather with Brian Perez next.
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8: A former Planned Parenthood executive is suing the abortion giant after allegedly being fired for reporting an illegal late-term abortion. Jocelyn, the former vice president of human resources, says she learned that an abortion was performed at Planned Parenthood's Fairview Heights, Illinois facility at 28 weeks after hours and without apparent medical justification. She reported it anonymously through Planned Parenthood's own whistleblower system, and according to her lawsuit, she was subsequently disciplined and fired. These allegations haven't been yet proven in court, but they echo familiar allegations. Many former Planned Parenthood employees have defected and turned on their former employer.
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11: It's 5 o'clock at K-Wave. Here's what's happening. The attorney for Lindsay Clancy has filed a motion asking the judge to find her not guilty of killing her children based on the deadlocked jury in her murder trial, which led to a mistrial, and a lack of evidence she knew her actions were criminally wrong. The filing contends 11 jurors were in favor of finding the Connecticut native not guilty by reason of lack of criminal responsibility. Iran has resumed producing ballistic missiles using stockpiled components and underground facilities. The Wall Street Journal, citing U.S. and Middle East officials familiar with the matter, reported despite heavy attacks on missile sites and industrial facilities during the initial phase of the war, Iran has been assembling both liquid propellant missiles and solid propellant missiles.